nothing wrong. He had been anointed a king secretly, but because of the jealousy of Saul, he had to run for his life. He was a fugitive, even though he had been faithful to God. He was a man after God's own heart. You know, friends, when we follow God, many times, we can also have many trials, not because we did anything wrong, but because we were faithful. And this is what happened with John the Baptist. So John's in prison and he sends two of his disciples to go and seek out Jesus. He wants to ask Jesus something through his disciples. What is it? Matthew chapter 11 and verse 3. And said unto him, art thou he that should come? Or do we look for another? What was John the Baptist asking? He was asking if Jesus really was the promised Messiah, or should they go and look for a different person? Now look, why would John the Baptist ask such a thing? I mean, John, he was meant to be full of faith, right? He was the forerunner of Christ. He was the one that declared himself that Jesus was the Lamb that taketh away the sin of the world. He also was the one that baptized Jesus and saw with his own eyes the Holy Spirit descending like a dove and coming down upon Jesus Christ. And he heard that voice from heaven declaring that this is my son. So why did John the Baptist seem like he was doubting that Jesus was the Messiah? Are you the one that we're waiting for, or should we go look for another? You see, people were expecting for Jesus, or at least the Messiah, to set up a government that would conquer the Romans and to liberate the Jews, to be their own independent nation again, and to be able to go out and fight the battles of God like they did in the Old Testament. That's what they were looking for. And so John, he's in prison and he's doubting. Is Jesus really the one? I mean, if Jesus really was the Messiah, you know, he should be coming to the prison to save me, right? He should be setting me free. Why isn't he coming to help me? After all, John the Baptist was Jesus's cousin as well. So they were linked in many ways, in the work and through family as well. But John, he began to doubt because he was in prison. He had too much time to think. He was stuck there. And he began to be down on himself and pity himself and just start thinking of self. You know, that's like us so often, isn't it, friends? When anything bad happens to us, we begin to doubt God. We begin to question God. We begin to get angry at God. And why? Because he doesn't help us. We have this misconception and misunderstanding of God. When we go through trials and temptations, when we lose our job or lose some money, or we get sick, you know, we just about lose our religion, isn't it? We misunderstand God and we forget, like John, what God is like. The sun rises on the good and the bad, friends. It rains on the good and the bad. And we forget stories like Job, where God allowed trial to come upon his life. We just expect good at the hands of God. And we never realize that God sometimes stands back and through the mysterious workings of his will, we don't see beyond that, and we begin to question and we misunderstand him. So John's disciples, they come and ask Jesus this question. And how does Jesus respond to these disciples? Well, at first, Jesus actually does not respond. Look at this. Luke chapter 7 and verse 21. And in that same hour, he cured many of their infirmities and plagues and of evil spirits. And unto many that were blind, he gave sight. Jesus actually continues his work that he was probably doing before those disciples got there to ask him that question. He goes about healing those that were sick, who are those who had evil spirits, and those that were blind. Matthew chapter 11, verse 4 and 5 says this, Jesus answered and said unto them, go and show John again those things which ye do hear and see. The blind receive their sight, the lame walk,
The lepers are cleansed.

0: and the deaf hear, the dead are raised up, and the poor have the gospel preached to them. You know, I don't know if Jesus really did that in one sitting or in 1 hour, or maybe he did that throughout the whole day. But after he's done with healing those that were sick and that were blind, Jesus turns around and he gives his attention back to John's disciples. He told them to do what? Go back and tell John simply what they saw with their own eyes. Give the personal testimony of what you saw. What did they see? The Bible said what? The blind received their sight. Well, let's go back to the text. The lame were walking again. The lepers were cleansed. The deaf could hear. The dead were resurrected. The poor heard the gospel preached to them. You know, friends, they simply saw the good works of Jesus, healing people and preaching the gospel to everybody. What good works were these? I mean, why was Jesus telling him or telling the disciples, go back and tell John what you saw? You see, in the works that he did you see anything there of a political nature? Did it seem like he was recruiting an army or making a speech to gather funds to go and fund an army from Egypt or from the surrounding nations? Nothing of that sort, right? It didn't seem like Jesus was trying in any way to set up a earthly kingdom where he would be king. Jesus, in performing these works, he was trying to remind John of the true mission of the Messiah. He was trying to pierce the gloom of the dungeon that John was in and remind him that what he was thinking was not correct. What he was thinking earlier was correct, that he really was the Messiah and that he had just simply misunderstood or forgotten what the true mission of the Messiah would be. You know, some of the prophecies in the Old Testament, it's mingled. Christ, yes, he's coming as King of Kings and Lord of Lords. He's the Almighty God, the Prince, right, of peace. But in there, it also has texts like this in the Old Testament. Isaiah 61 and verse 1, look at this. The Spirit of the Lord God is upon me, because the Lord hath anointed me to preach good tidings unto the meek. He hath sent me to bind up the brokenhearted, to proclaim liberty to the captives, and the opening of the prison to them that are bound. You see, when you look at this prophecy of the Messiah in the Old Testament, nowhere in this prophecy does it foretell of Messiah coming as a king to conquer the whole world. God's Spirit would come down on the chosen one to preach, to heal. And maybe, you know, John, he read the last part. Do you remember looking at that last part? He maybe read the last part of the verse where it said the Messiah would open the prison to those that were bound. And here John was sitting in prison and Jesus wasn't helping him. And so he began to doubt. Doubt that Jesus was actually the Messiah when he had so much evidence already that he actually was. John was the one that saw the Spirit of God descend like a dove on Jesus after he baptized him. Look at this. In John 1:32, John bare record saying what? I saw the Spirit descending from heaven like a dove, and it abode upon him. It's just that in the gloom of that dungeon, when he had time to think of his own life, he had just forgotten what the Old Testament prophecies had pointed forward to about the coming Messiah. Remember, all they had was the Old Testament. The New Testament was not written yet, but it was in the Old Testament that it would make clear not just when Messiah would come, but the nature of his coming. It was a virgin birth. And not just that, but the work that he would do when he came. Look at this in Isaiah 42 and verses 6 through 8. I, the Lord, have called thee in righteousness. and will hold thine hand, and will keep thee, and give thee for a covenant of the people, for a light of the Gentiles, to open the blind eyes, to bring out the prisoners from the prison. There that verse is about prisoners coming out of prison again. And them that sit in darkness out of the prison house, I am the Lord. That is my name, and my glory will I not give to another, neither my praise to graven images. So we have all these prophecies in the Old Testament about the work of the Messiah, and John had forgotten. Not only had he seen the Spirit of God descend clearly upon Jesus with his own eyes, when he baptized him, he heard the voice, but he'd forgotten the Old Testament prophecies. So Christ, he does not come outright and tell the disciples, yes, I am the Messiah. Rather, he did the works that lined up with the Old Testament of what the Bible said that the Messiah would do. He reminded John again that he was, without saying it in so many words, truly the Messiah. And you know, friends, this is really interesting, because Jesus could have just said, yes, I am the Messiah. Please go back and tell John that. He doesn't do that. He goes and just does all the works. And he just tells the disciples, tell John what you have seen. That's it. Just tell John what you have seen, what I did. Because only those that were students of the Word of God would be able to discern what that meant. We don't even know if the disciples of John the Baptist understood what it meant, because they were still disciples of John. I mean, if I found out that this was really the Messiah, I would quickly go and become his disciple, even though I was a disciple of John, isn't it? So even those disciples were probably misunderstanding the Old Testament prophecies. Excuse me. But you see, John's disciples were not the only ones. There were other people that were standing around Christ, and yet the other bystanders did not discern it as well. They obviously were not students of the word. Many were just glad to be healed, and some had probably just come to see a few miracles. You see that? But Jesus ends his little talk with the disciples of John with this in Matthew chapter 11 and verse 6. And blessed is he, whosoever shall not be offended in me. You know, John is feeling offended, obviously, because Jesus isn't helping him. It's just his human self that's rising up. But Jesus sends this gentle message of rebuke to John and asks him to maintain his faith in him. John had it correct. He had not misunderstood. Jesus Christ, whom John had baptized, really was the Messiah. But in the gloom of the dungeon, he'd begun to doubt a little. So Christ sends his message of gentle rebuke, but also a message of comfort. And it would be this message that would strengthen John to hold on and endure, because John the Baptist would never come out of the dungeon. He would eventually be beheaded by Herod because of the hatred that Herodias had toward him. So that was, how should I say, it was a message of comfort even. Just go tell John what I saw. But tell him not to be offended as well. Not to be offended when I don't let him out of prison. Friends, do you get offended when Christ doesn't come to your help? Do you get offended when he doesn't help you? You know, I hear of different stories. Oh, Christ didn't help me with a job. I was without a job for 1 year, and now I get this job, and I go to work on the Sabbath. I'm going to take it because Christ didn't help me. Well, you still got to be faithful, right? Well, I sold my house because I wanted to move out to another country, and God's not helped me sell my house. And so people get angry at him and want to leave. But don't you understand that sometimes not being able to sell your house is an answer to that as well? The problem is not that we don't get that we get offended when Christ doesn't answer. It's we get offended when Christ answers and we're not happy with the answer. You know, John, he was just asking. Do you understand that? He'd been in the dungeon and Christ didn't give him an answer. Of course, that was an answer in and of itself. But he just wanted to make sure, because he didn't let go of Christ. He still held on. He just had to double check. And Christ gave him that clear answer. John, I am the Messiah. Just trust me. And you know, after John's disciples, they leave to go back with a message for John. Jesus turns to the rest of the crowd and he talks to them about John. He talks to everybody who is witnessing this encounter that they must think, oh, John the Baptist, you're failing in your faith. John, you've done something seriously wrong, you know? And so just in case, these people might get an idea to misunderstand the importance of John and the greatness of John. Look at what Jesus says in Matthew chapter 11, verses 7 to 11. And as they departed, Jesus began to say unto the multitudes concerning John, what went ye out in the wilderness to see? A reed shaken with the wind? But what went ye out for to see? A man clothed in soft raiment? Behold, they that wear soft clothing are in kings' houses. But what went ye out for to see? A prophet? Yea, I say unto you, and more than a prophet, for this is he of whom it is written, behold, I send my messenger before thy face, which shall prepare the way before thee. Verily I say unto you, among them that are born of women, there hath not risen a greater than John the Baptist. Notwithstanding, he that is least in the kingdom of heaven is greater than he. You know, Jesus, he was praising who John the Baptist was. Just in case people misunderstood about who John was, Christ had to set it right. Yes, he had a bit of doubt, a moment of stumbling. But even though the disciples came questioning, and that question was from John, and that question showed doubt, it seemed like John's faith was wavering, but Christ made it clear. John, he was a prophet. Yea, he was more than a prophet. He was the greatest of all of them. Even though Christ had to gently rebuke John, it did not change anything as to who John was and his calling. Jesus does not give anywhere else a more glowing praise and adoration of a person in all the Bible. It wasn't in the hearing of John the Baptist, of course. Christ had to make sure that his disciples left first so that the pride did not get to John's heart in those last moments in prison. But Jesus called John more than a prophet. And then he also said of John in verse 11, among those that are born of a woman, there is no one greater than John the Baptist. And you know, friends, this is a comforting thought. Why? You would have thought that someone like John the Baptist, who preached so fearlessly, who was the forerunner of Christ, he was one that pointed out Jesus in the crowd saying, there's the Lamb of God that takes away the sin of the world. You would have thought that someone who prepared all their life for ministry would have never doubted Christ as the Messiah, that his faith would not even waver for a second. And it's not that, you know, we look for excuses to doubt. I'm not trying to comfort us like, hey, friends, it's okay to doubt. That's not what I'm saying. And to lower our standard of faith in someone in the Bible, no, friends. But Christ was the one who said of John the Baptist that he was the greatest of all prophets, even right after he rebuked him. And it just goes to show that Christ was acquainted with the human heart. He understands what we go through, the struggles in the flesh. And it was for this reason that he, Jesus, came to the earth. You know, though John was doubtful, he was not like how many of us react in going back to our old life of sin. When something doesn't go our way and we get stressed out or we get annoyed and we are questioning God, we tend to go back to our old lives, but not John. And, you know, John, he just needed to be sure. He was really just asking Jesus, how come you aren't coming to take me out of prison? Why aren't you coming to help me? And though he was doubtful, he waited for the disciples to come back to him with an answer. And the answer that Christ gave him would be sufficient. It would be enough to strengthen him in this last trial, to help him to hold on to Jesus Christ as the promised Savior of the world. You know, friends, there is one interesting point that's made at the end of this passage. And that's what we read here in Matthew 11, though. Jesus, he's singing the praises of John the Baptist. He's the greatest of all prophets. He's more than a prophet. And at the very end, look at what Christ throws in there in Matthew chapter 11 and verse 11. Verily I say unto you, among them that are born of women, there hath not risen a greater than John the Baptist. Notwithstanding, he that is least in the kingdom of heaven is greater than he. He that is what? Least in the kingdom of heaven is greater than he. Now, what does Jesus mean by that? I mean, John is the greatest, right? Yet, the one who is least in the kingdom of heaven is greater than him? So, is John the greatest or not? What does this mean? This text is a bit confusing. You see, friends, the text can be read this way, though. Those that are least in the kingdom of heaven, where? In the kingdom of heaven, will be greater than John the Baptist, and it's not because they're greater in accomplishments, or greater in courage, or greater in character, or moral worth. Notice what the Bible text says. He that is least where? In the kingdom of heaven. Look, those that make it into the kingdom of heaven will be greater than John the Baptist. Why? Because John was at the door of the kingdom of heaven. He was still on earth. He was looking in. And whilst those that are in there are already greater than him. Does that make sense? Those that are in heaven already compared to John on earth. That's the comparison that Christ is making. And that's the thing, friends. We got to make sure that we make it to the kingdom of heaven, right? We got to make sure that we're there. I mean, Jesus gives this glowing praise of John the Baptist, and I'm sure that he will be there on the resurrection morning. I am sure that John died a saved man. And so if we want to be greater than him, and we want to be in the kingdom of heaven one day, we got to make sure that at the least, we are like John the Baptist. And so let's go back to the description that Christ gives of John the Baptist, okay? Let's go to the description that helps us to understand the sort of person that we need to be, the sort of life that we need to live if we want to be like John the Baptist. Matthew 11, verse 7. As they departed, Jesus began to say unto the multitudes concerning John, what went ye out into the wilderness to see? A reed shaken with the wind? You see, John was not a reed shaken with the wind. That's why Jesus asked this question. It's a rhetorical question. We know the answer already. He stood firm as a rock. No wind blew John over. Yes, he may have had a seed of doubt, but it was plucked out at the very root, at the very end there. But you see, what does wind represent in the Bible? Let's go to Ephesians 4:14. The Bible says this, that we henceforth be no more children, tossed to and fro, and carried about with every wind of doctrine, by the sleight of men and cunning craftiness, whereby they lie in wait to deceive. Did you see that? What does the wind represent there? It's winds of doctrine. We got to make sure that if we are to be like John, we're not blown by every wind. We're not blown by fables of men and even false interpretations of scripture that men place upon it, that we follow Jesus truly, that we understand his mission truly. And John at the very end did, though he misunderstood it for a little while, he sent his disciples to go and check. And so should it be for us as well. If we misunderstand the scriptures or we listen to a preacher and we don't agree with what they're saying, before you throw it off, go back and study the scriptures to make sure you know what the Bible is truly teaching. John, he was not shaken or blown over by the wind. But what else does wind represent in the Bible? In Proverbs chapter 1 and verse 27, the Bible says this, when your fear cometh as a desolation, and your destruction cometh as a whirlwind, when distress and anguish cometh upon you. You see, what does wind represent in the Bible? Desolation and destruction. It's as if when everything goes bad in your life at one go at the same time. That is the sort of winds that blow many people over. Things don't go well in their lives, they leave Christ. Trials come up, they leave Christ. We have many reasons as to why we leave Christ all the time. But John, no matter what he went through, even when he was in prison, he was questioning, but he never let go of Christ. It's like this, friends, when you're going through trials, just like Job shouted out, "Why, God? Why, God?" He didn't know the reason why, but he never let go his hold on Christ. Do you see that? And so it is with John the Baptist. Friends, if we are to be like John the Baptist, let's learn to overcome the trials. Let's learn not to blame God for the trials. Let's learn to praise God for all the trials. We can have all joy, James chapter 1 tells us, right? We can count it all joy. We can hold on. We can know that Christ is with us. We can still learn to be faithful when we have these trials. That's the first thing. He wasn't shaken by the wind. But what else characterized who John was? In Matthew chapter 11, Jesus also says this, "But what went ye out for to see? A man clothed in soft raiment? Behold, they that wear soft clothing are in king's houses." You know, John, he was not dressed like kings or queens in the palace. He did not wear extravagant clothing or the latest fashion of which the ultra-rich wear just to show off. He didn't wear a big gold chain about his neck. He lived a humble life. And his lifestyle was simple. His mode of dressing was simple. Why? His priorities was different. He was focused on giving the gospel message a certain sound. He was the voice crying in the wilderness to prepare the way for the first coming of the Messiah. He knew his mission, and everything else was secondary to that. If we are to be greater than John the Baptist, friends, we got to be able to overcome those trials that God allows to come our ways. We got to not blame God. We got to hold on and thank God in spite of these trials and still be faithful to Him. But we got to learn also to live a humble life. What does that really mean, friends? I mean, do we have to really dress really 10 years ago sort of fashion or 100 years ago sort of fashion? I'm not saying that, friends. But we got to use our means in the proper respect. Or saying it differently, we got to love Jesus and not the world. The love of the world and the love of Christ cannot coexist together. A man or woman cannot be saved loving Jesus and loving the world as well. Christ says you will either love one and hate the other, or you cleave to the other, or cleave to one and despise the other. These two cannot exist in our lives at the same time. And I'm not saying that you're going to go out there and wear a camel skin and get a leather belt and that's it, you know? But we got to learn to live a simple life, friends. We got to learn to live a simple life like that of John the Baptist. If we are to make it to heaven in the future, simple is the key word. Simple in diet, simple in dress, simple in our faith. It's written there. You believe it. That's it. He that is least in the kingdom of heaven is greater than he. You know, friends, there is much that we can learn from John the Baptist. He did have a simple diet. He lived in the country and it gave him that simple mindset. And I think that's so important for so many of us today as well. There is much that we can learn. But from the two descriptions that Jesus gave us, if we want to be greater than John the Baptist, we got to learn to mimic his priorities, his values, his lifestyle. And so in conclusion, you know, friends, I want to remind you that sometimes we might have a misunderstanding of what the Bible says. And in fact, I believe that many of us, we misunderstand who God is. We think that God is just blessing and that's it. He just blesses us. It's what we call the prosperity gospel. If you come to church, God will bless you. If you put money in the offering bag, God will bless you. And we just expect blessings from Him. What, should we only expect blessings and not trials as well? It's through the trials that God refines our character and our lives, isn't it? We got to remember that there is a purpose for the trials. There's a purpose for the difficult situations in life that we go through. So let's not forget how God leads us, how He refines us, how He guides each and every one of our lives. And so this evening, friends, if you are going through a trial, if you're going through a difficult situation and you're wondering where God is in all of this, you're wondering, God, why did this come upon me? I was eating healthy. Why did I get cancer? I was doing this, I was doing that. And then God, why did you allow this to come upon me? Friends, I want to remind you that in the questioning, make sure you hold on to God until He gives you the answer. And if He doesn't give you the answer this side of heaven, rest assured, you will understand it when the dark glass is taken away and you'll be able to see clearly when you will see Jesus face to face. There are some questions, friends, we might not have answered this side of heaven. And so I'm asking you this evening to hold on. Don't let your faith waver. Go back to the Word of God. Search the Scriptures. See the works of Jesus with your own eyes. And rest assured, He will strengthen your faith and He will give you joy. He will give you hope. He will give you courage to face every trial that comes your way. Let's pray. Father in heaven, Lord, I want to thank You for giving us this story and this example of John the Baptist. Lord, I pray that You would please help us. Forgive us if we've misunderstood You, where we've thought that maybe we only should get blessings and that no trials should come upon us anymore. Forgive us, Lord, where we've complained and where we've been tempted to let our hold on You to be released. But Father, help us this evening to understand that sometimes these trials, we might not even find an answer to them this side of heaven. So help us this evening to be resolute in our purpose, to hold on to You until the very end, no matter what happens to us. And so Father, for those that are going through trials, I pray that You'd strengthen them in this time, and that You'd guide them, O Lord, that You'd be with them. Lord, please be with all my brothers and sisters out there this evening. Help us to rejoice in You, that though You slay us, yet we will trust You. This is my earnest plea, O Lord, and may You please guide us and fill us with a double portion of Your Spirit, we pray, in Jesus' name. Amen.
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2: 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That's just off of Townsville, great place to escape winter. Our keynote speaker this year is Gary Kent, speaker for the Incredible Journey Media Ministry. He has a BA in Theology, an MA in Ancient History and Archaeology. 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He will be speaking to us on navigating conflict and conflict resolution, men's leadership in the home, church, and society, relationships including marriage, and addressing addictions including to technology and how to make good financial decisions. If you'd like to get the full information and details, please email us on info@mensmatters.au, info@mensmatters.au, no.coms, just .au, and we will get you the information directly to you.
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2: 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Friday night, the 21st of August through to Sunday, the 23rd of August this year for Men's Magnetic Island Weekend Conference. That's just off of Townsville. Great place to escape winter. Our keynote speaker this year is Gary Kent, speaker for the Incredible Journey Media Ministry. He has a BA in theology, an MA in ancient history and archaeology. He's been on lots of digs as an archaeologist, internationally acclaimed speaker, TV presenter, produces documentaries on everything from Bible prophecy to natural health. He will be speaking to us on navigating conflict and conflict resolution, men's leadership in the home, church, and society, relationships including marriage, and addressing addictions including to technology and how to make good financial decisions. If you'd like to get the full information and details, please email us on info@mensmatters.au, info@mensmatters.au, no.com, it's just .au, and we will get you the information directly to you.
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7: Now, there are an estimated 2.5 million Australians who need surgery every year. Endoscopic cameras provide internal visuals, so you go through a small keyhole incision, and surgeries doing surgeons from things like bowel cancer removal to hysterectomies, prostatectomies, brain tumour excision, intricate nasal surgery. My pronunciation's probably close to the mark there, but this is quite an advance. Endoscopic cameras are capturing images in 4K. Now, I've just got myself a 4K TV, so we know how this provides a much clearer image. This is what is considered to be the clearest, sharpest medical images available. The San Hospital at Warunga, son was born there, it's a wonderful hospital, does more than 18,000 surgeries a year. It's just installed 17 of these new camera units. It's called the Arthrex Synergy System in the operating theatres. This is the largest number of these at any one hospital in the world. And you can just imagine how much easier I'd imagine this would make the work of people such as our next guest, Associate Professor Dr. Yuresh Naidu. He's the SAN ear, nose and throat skull-based surgeon. There's a more complicated way of describing it, but he joins us on the line now. Dr. Yuresh, good evening to you.
8: Good evening, John. Thank you for having me.
7: So I've tried to explain it by saying a 4K TV provides a much clearer and sharper image, but I imagine your equipment that you're using is much more sophisticated than the TV in my lounge room.
8: Yes, the technology behind the camera itself is incredible. It can distinguish between fine detail in living tissue, which is critical for the surgery that we do. So from the full HD to the new 4K system, it's almost a quadrupling of the pixels involved in capturing these images.
7: So I'm imagining from your point of view where, for instance, it's the difference when an old TV and then suddenly you get a brand new one, you can see everything clearer. But from your point of view, you're doing very, very complex and very precise surgery. That's going to make your job that much easier, I imagine.
8: Yes, absolutely. Not only does it make it easier, but it's much more precise. And the critical thing in surgery is that we remove all of the diseased tissue, but leave behind all the normal tissue and all the normal vital structures that need to be preserved. And the sharper the image, the easier it is for us to do that.
7: All right. So, look, let's go back a few years then, because I'm assuming you've been doing this for a while. A lot of people have had very successful surgery. So, what was it like in the past compared to what you're using now?
8: Oh, it's like chalk and cheese. It's like going back to the vintage black and white TVs. In the past, sinus surgery was done with a big external cut, so we never used the nostrils. We basically made an incision through the nose to get to the sinuses. And we use the headlights. So a light shining up the top of your head, looking at the sinuses and pulling up bits of tissue, which we thought was abnormal. And then the endoscope was invented and we started going, okay, well, we can do this through the nostrils and not make any cuts. But even then it was a very limited view. The picture quality wasn't fantastic. And so we were limited by how much light and how much clarity we could get with the endoscopes that were provided.
7: And I think even I see some of the notes I have here talking about the capacity to focus on reds. And that's one of the challenges when you're trying to produce an image, the doing it and focusing on the reds. There's a lot of red involved with the blood. And so the older cameras, from what I can see here, had a bit of difficulty with that compared to these new ones.
8: Yeah, one of the problems with the original technology was that when you had blood in the field, and you can imagine in the tiny cavity of the nose and the sinuses, when blood is in the field, the light just gets absorbed by the red blood cells and it becomes very dark, so you can't see what's going on. Whereas the new Arthrex system, for example, allows us to visualize even when there's blood in and around the field. And that makes it much safer for us to do the surgery and to perform complete surgery.
7: And as an ear, nose and throat surgeon, you are working in some of the most, well, I'm assuming the most complex part of our body and areas where we're still trying to understand some of the things there, like the optic nerve. That's got to be unbelievably precise, doesn't it?
8: Exactly. One of the complications with sinus surgery and skull-based surgery is damaging those critical structures that supply us with vision, with supply us with blood flow to the brain. To have precise anatomical localization is critical to the success and to the outcomes of patients. So the sharper the image, the better the surgery.
7: So you've got that really sharp image. How much of it is still done through the precision of what you're doing with your hand? Is it still done by you? You don't have a robot doing it? It's you that's doing it?
8: That's right. It's not a robot. It is still the surgeon doing it. But it's like driving with your blinkers on in a fog. You know, you can't see as much with bad lighting and a bad camera system. But then if the sun comes out and you defrost the mirrors and you put your Maui Jim polarized sunglasses on, you get this amazing image. And all of a sudden, things that you couldn't see, you could see.
7: I'm in awe of you people because you must have the capacity to keep a very steady hand. You'd have to.
8: Well, that comes with training, John.
7: When you say that training, I mean, you've got to keep yourself physically, you know, ready to do it, don't you?
8: Absolutely. It's very important that you maintain your fitness. You know, surgeries can go on for 8 to 10 hours sometimes.
7: Yeah.
8: And so it requires a steady hand and requires, you know, being fit enough to handle the rigors of surgery.
7: Yeah, and having this brilliant image that you've now got there with all of these cameras makes your job that much easier.
8: Not only is it easier, because the image is so clear, the surgery time is less. So you can do more surgery and more precise surgery and more complete surgery in that same amount of time. And it also opens up avenues that we haven't been able to do in the past, like working through the brain via the nostrils, taking out things like meningiomas and pituitary tumors, which previously was not possible.
7: And so it says here that sometimes you need to do one procedure and then wait to see if that had worked, then do a second one. With this, you get the capacity to do it all in one go.
8: Absolutely. Yeah. So those second look procedures or third look procedures have now been a relic of the past. It's all done with one look at the one sitting, usually in combination with a number of surgeons, but it can all be done at the one sitting.
7: All right. So if I'm ever in a room with you, maybe on holiday somewhere and I've got a button's gone and I go, I just need to thread a needle here. You're the man.
8: As long as you gave me the Arthrex system to do it with.
7: Very good. Look, lovely to talk to you. Thank you so much. It is fascinating what you do. And a lot of people listening to us right now have been beneficiaries of it. Thank you so much for your time.
8: Thank you, John. Thank you for having me.
7: Dr. Yuresh Naidu from the SAN Hospital, one of the great institutions in this country.
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10: 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This is Lynn from Caboolture Seventh-day Adventist Church, Queensland, joining you to share a few more thoughts from the scriptures. Maybe you, like many others, were privileged to watch the televised coronation of King Charles III. As grand as it was, the coronation of our coming Lord and Saviour Jesus Christ will be far grander. Did you marvel at the huge crowds who filled the streets of London? Revelation chapter 7 verses 9 and 10 describes the crowd at the coronation of Jesus Christ. It says, "After these things I looked, and behold, a great multitude which no one could number, of all nations, tribes, peoples, and tongues, standing before the throne and before the Lamb, clothed with white robes, with palm branches in their hands, and crying out with a loud voice, saying, Salvation belongs to our God who sits on the throne and to the Lamb." And then, did you enjoy the grand music? Revelation 7 goes on to describe the music at the coronation of Jesus Christ. It says, "And all the angels were standing around the throne and around the elders and the four living beings, and they fell before the throne with their faces to the ground and worshipped God. They sang, Amen, blessing and glory and wisdom and thanksgiving and honor and power and strength belong to our God forever and ever. Amen." Despite King Charles's efforts to cut back on expense, the coronation is estimated to have cost around $125 million. Apostle Paul reminds us that the sacrifice of Jesus was at immeasurable cost to heaven. He writes in Ephesians chapter 1, verses 6 to 8, "So we praise God for the glorious grace He has poured out on us who belong to His dear Son. He is so rich in kindness and grace that He purchased our freedom with the blood of His Son and forgave our sins. He has showered us with kindness along with all wisdom and understanding." Would you have liked to have had a front row seat at King Charles's coronation? Most of us were not even invited to attend, but every one of us is welcome to be a part of the coronation of Jesus Christ. In Revelation chapter 22, verses 16 and 17, Jesus pleads with us, "I, Jesus, have sent my angel to testify to you these things in the churches. I am the root and the offspring of David, the bright and morning star. And the Spirit and the bride say, Come. Let him who hears say, Come. And let him who thirsts, Come. Whoever desires, let him take the water of life freely." Dear Faith FM listener, I pray that you will be able to accept this invitation today and that we can meet together around the great white throne when Jesus is crowned King of Kings and Lord of Lords. Amen. A consistent prayer life can help you to connect with Jesus Christ. If you would like to learn more about responding to God's love through prayer, you would enjoy reading our free book called Daring to Ask for More. You can claim your copy by texting the word PROMISE to 04-888-80831. That's the word PROMISE to the number 04-888-80831.
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3: Hello there, and thanks for joining once again. I'm Robbie Bergen, and you're listening to The Faith Experiment. And this is episode number 35, and I'm calling this episode The Certainty of Death. Now, on this episode, I have a great free book to give away. It's called Beyond Death's Door. You know, death is a part of life. It's absolutely certain that we are all going to experience death at some point. But people have been trying to comprehend death for millennia, and nearly every culture known to humanity has put some sort of theory forward as to what happens to a person after death. But who really knows? None of us alive today have experienced death firsthand, so you need to get this book to see what it says. 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The number is 0488 45311. So save this number in your phone right now as the Faith Experiment number. That's 0488 45311, and wait for today's code word. 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What part of Australia? What part of the world? 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Now, if you're joining me for the first time, The Faith Experiment is about doing exactly that, experimenting with faith, putting it into practice. And on this show, I have shared with you my own personal journey of how I went from a non-believer to a faith experimenter. And then I took you on a journey through how to enhance your study of these ancient Hebrew and Greek manuscripts. And in the last few episodes, I've started kind of a little mini-series here where I'm basing it on your feedback.

0: rapture? What's the purpose of tithe? And I have just received so many of these questions. Just scrolling through the list here. Where is hell? What happens when babies die? If God is so good, then why is the world so bad? Well, if you want to add your question to this list of questions, you can text it to me on the Faith Experiment number of 04-888-45311, or you can email me your question on robbie@faithfm.com.au. Now, over the past few episodes, I have been looking at as many questions as I can by digging into the ancient Hebrew and Greek manuscripts to find real answers. I'm not trying to give you my opinion on any of these topics. I'm simply giving you what the facts are based on these ancient manuscripts. And so far, we looked at that question from Eva, who asked the question, how can we be sure that the Bible is actually trustworthy? And we looked at various evidences from various viewpoints. We looked at the viewpoint of prophecy, science, archaeology, history, mathematics, and lastly, personal impact. And we saw that from every viewpoint you take, the Bible provides evidence that it is in fact a supernatural book, and it's worth our time to experiment with it. And so that's laid the foundation for us to have some confidence as we approach these questions, your questions, and look at the answers according to these manuscripts, that they are in fact trustworthy. We've also looked at a bunch of questions that you've asked about prophecy. We saw Rosa's question, who said, do we miss out on anything if we don't study prophecy as Bible believers? And I share with you that fact that one third of the Bible is actually prophecy. And so if God's gone to all that effort to give us so much prophecy and then we neglect it, we are probably most definitely missing out on something. I looked at a bunch of questions around the signs of the times and the connection between COVID-19 and the end of the world, and then a bunch of questions around the rapture. And we found that in the Bible, the rapture will be a literal thing, it'll be a visible thing, an audible thing, and a global thing or event. And the whole point of the rapture, or the second coming as the Bible actually calls it, is for God to be reunited with his people face to face. And at the rapture, or the second coming, the dead who have hope in Jesus are raised in the first resurrection, and then the living who have their hope in Jesus join the resurrected, and both groups ascend up into the air to meet the Redeemer in the clouds. I then looked at a bunch of questions around guilt and sin and peace, and how the life and death of Jesus actually works in saving us from sin. And then on the last episode, I looked at your questions about the mark of the beast and the COVID vaccine. Now, if you missed any of the previous episodes and you want to catch up on some of the details, go and get the Faith FM app from your app store, or go to faithfm.com.au and look under the podcasting section for The Faith Experiment. You can also find The Faith Experiment on all good podcasting platforms, making it super easy for you to keep up to date with The Faith Experiment. You can also follow me, Robbie Bergen, on Facebook, Twitter, Instagram, YouTube, and you won't miss a thing. So, today's episode, what are we going to explore? We're going to explore the certainty of death. And I'm going to take a bunch of your questions, different questions I have been asked about death. Questions like Vicky's, who asks this. She says, is there life after death? Vicky. And then there's Alex's question, who asks, what happens to babies when they die? And then Gwen asks, what happens to those who are cremated? Do they get raised up in the second coming? And Donna asks, when babies pass away, do they sleep until Jesus comes again, or do they go straight to the Heavenly Father? And I have a bunch of other questions around this theme of death. And I promise you, it sounds like a bad topic, a sad topic, a depressing topic, but it's actually going to be a very interesting and uplifting topic. So stick around. Well, it's time to take a short break now, but when I come back, I'm going to jump straight into your questions around death.
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1: Welcome back to the Faith Experiment. I'm your host, Robbie Bergen, and that was Stephen Chatman with Feet of Jesus. And this is episode 35 of the Faith Experiment, and I'm calling this episode The Certainty of Death. And coming up is the code word for today's free offer, so make sure you stick around. So on this episode, I'm looking at questions you have been asking me about what I'm calling the certainty of death. And once again, some really good questions, so let's get straight into it. Now, I have a bunch of questions on this topic, which are all, again, very similar in nature. So let me just share with you all the questions, and then we'll try and break down the answer from these ancient manuscripts. Okay, so here we go. I have a question from Vicky, who asks, "Hi, Robbie. I have a question. Do you think there is life after death? Love to hear your thoughts, Vicky." And then there's Alex's question, who asks, "Hi, Robbie. Question, what happens to babies when they die according to your study?" And Gwen has texted in this question, which is, "What happens to those who are cremated? Do they get raised up at the second coming or not?" And Donna asked the question, "When babies pass away, do they sleep until Jesus comes, or do they go straight home to the Heavenly Father?" And one last question from Paul, who asks, "I know someone who has had a near-death experience, and I would love to hear your thoughts on what happened to them." Paul. So first of all, thank you once again to everybody who has taken the time to send in your questions. And I have to say, you know, of all the questions that I receive about what the Bible teaches on any particular subject, the subject of death is probably the most popular topic to be asked questions on. And that's because probably one of the greatest mysteries of life is death. And look, let's face it, death is an absolute certainty. We all know that we're going to die at some point. We don't like to talk about it or think about it, but that's the reality. And I think it was Benjamin Franklin that said, "Nothing is certain except death and taxes." And, you know, we can all debate about the environment. We can debate about vaccines and sports teams and politics, and we may never agree on any of it. But the one thing we can all agree on is death. That's where we're all heading. And so what happens to people when they die? Where do they go? Is that the end of the journey, or is it just the beginning of a journey? Are they completely dead, or is there some inner soul that continues to live? You know, throughout the cultures of the world, death is treated very differently. And the way the dead are buried, it varies again, depending on the country and the culture. In the Western world, we tend to sort of go with the whole coffin in an underground grave. That's sort of the typical burial. But, you know, I lived in Taiwan for a number of years, and most of the population there is Buddhists. And the Buddhists there, they almost always perform cremation. I attended a number of funerals for Buddhist people when I lived in Taiwan, and they were always a cremation. Now, the Buddhists in Tibet, however, they prefer what they call a sky burial. And this is where the dead are prayed for, and then they're given over to vultures to eat the carcasses there, which is pretty confronting stuff from a Western perspective, I can tell you right now, but that's just how they do it. And now if you visit Cairo, if we ever get out of lockdown, you could find, as most of you are probably familiar with, that the ancient Egyptians would mummify their pharaohs, and they would create these great spirit houses in the form of the Great Pyramids. Or maybe you've seen those Hindu open cremation ceremonies that the Indians perform on the Ganges River, where they literally place the body on a big pile of sticks and light it. So death and the destination of the dead, it does polarize the world. And in the Christian faith, there is even great division in understanding of what happens to those who die. There are those that believe that there is a soul that goes straight to heaven or hell, depending on how good or evil you are. At least that's what they say. And others believe in a place called purgatory. And this is an area of sort of spiritual cleansing that takes place before you go into heaven. And then there's another place called limbo. And this is a place for people who are not good enough for heaven, but they're not bad enough for hell. And so there's great variation even within the Christian community. Some of this comes from tradition. Some of it comes completely from extra biblical doctrine. And some of it's from the Bible and some of it's misrepresented from the Bible. Other religions, they have this idea that in the afterlife, we spend our time in a place called paradise. But for many in the world, there is simply no destination for the dead. We just sort of cease to exist, kind of like we were never here, except what lingers in the memories of our relatives. Now, on the other hand, over half of the world believes in reincarnation. And this is the idea where the soul experiences successive lives on planet Earth. The form of that life can either be higher or lower in plane, depending on the moral quality of the life that you're living right now. And I experienced this in a lot of my travels in many parts of Asia. But more and more in the West, we're leaning towards having a deep interest in the supernatural. And many people today claim that they've experienced a near-death experience. And this is where they sort of sense themselves leaving their bodies and entering into a sphere of bright light and unexplainable beauty. Now, this is not really surprising since it seems like we've become obsessed with death and escaping it. There are a number of high-rating television programs in the recent years who have taken this idea and popularized it, this idea of crossing over, that there's a live communication between the living and the dead, and there are certain individuals that can tap into that. There are Disney movies, there are thousands of, if not millions of internet sites, there's best-selling books, and there's also popular board games that are based on opening up discussion with the dead. And then there are people who claim to have seen apparitions of the dead, whether it be the Virgin Mary or a saint or an aunt or an uncle or grandma, grandpa or brother or sister. And they feel encouraged in their faith and it gives them a sense of hope and peace as they encounter their deceased loved ones. And more people are visiting mediums, these spirit guides, in the hopes of getting in touch with their loved ones who have passed away. Because after all, we are built for social relationships. They want their friendships. They want reassurance and support and strength to cope with their emotional heartache and loss. So the question is there life after death? What's the soul? What's the spirit? Can we talk to our dead loved ones? And if so, should we even try to? So let's explore these ancient Hebrew and Greek manuscripts, what we call the Bible today, and let's find out exactly what it teaches about death. Because after all, as we've already seen on the faith experiment, these ancient texts have proven their reliability and their credibility. We've looked at the evidence from viewpoints of prophecy and science and archaeology and history and mathematics. We've seen from every viewpoint that you want to take that the Bible provides evidence that it is in fact a supernatural book and well worth our time to experiment with. And so, let's find out what the Bible actually teaches about death. Well, it's time to take a short break now, but when I come back, I'm going to continue looking at these questions on the topic of death. And coming up is the code word for today's great giveaway, the book called Beyond Death's Door. You want to get this book. I'll be right back after this with the Faith Experiment.
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1: Welcome back to The Faith Experiment. I'm your host, Robbie Bergen, and that was Jaden Levick with Hear Our Song. This is episode 35 of The Faith Experiment. I'm calling this episode The Certainty of Death. And coming up is the code word for the free offer, so stick around. On today's show, I'm answering your questions about the certainty of death. Benjamin Franklin said, "Nothing is certain except death and taxes." And before the break, I shared with you some of the questions I've received on this topic. Questions like Vicky, who asks, "Hi, Robbie, I have a question. Do you think there is life after death? Love to hear your thoughts, Vicky." And Abby, who asks, "Do you think we can sense the presence of our loved ones who have died?" Now, I shared with you before the break that death, although it is certain, it is polarizing, as most people have their own take on what happens at death and after death. And generally, this helps us cope and makes us feel better about the subject. But since this is the faith experiment, and we're really only interested in facts, because as I always say, facts don't care about your feelings. Let's dig into these ancient manuscripts and see what the facts are about death. Now, before we try and understand death, let's start by first understanding what life is. According to the ancient Hebrew manuscript, which in our English version of the Bible is called Genesis, we're told of the recipe for life. In Genesis chapter 2 verse 7, this is what the Bible says. It says, "And the Lord God formed man of the dust of the ground and breathed into his nostrils the breath of life. And man became a living being." Now, you know, understanding, as I already said, understanding of death begins with the understanding of life. And in this passage, Genesis 2 7, God miraculously forms humans out of the dust of the ground and then breathes life into them. And the last word in this passage is the word being. And in some other English translations, it actually changes this word out with the word soul, because the word being and the word soul can be interchangeable. Now, the story of creation provides us with the best definition for a soul or life in all of the manuscripts. You can think of this as sort of a formula. It's a formula where if you have dust of the ground, that's one thing, and you add the breath of life, that's the second thing, you add those two ingredients together, you get a response or a result, and that result is a living being or a living soul. So if you were asked on an exam, what's the definition of a soul according to the Bible, your answer would be, a soul is the result of combining dust or a body plus breath. That means you who are listening right now, you are a soul. You don't have a soul. You are a soul. You see, God doesn't put a soul into Adam. He puts breath, the breath of life, into him, and then he becomes a living soul. You can think of it this way. If you have, let's say, a light bulb, and you add electricity to the light bulb, you have light. If you disconnect the electrical plug, the light ceases to exist. The light doesn't travel back through the wires to Ergon, or whoever your electrical provider is. It simply doesn't exist anymore. In the same way, if you take the breath of God from the body, there's no more soul, because the soul is the result of the breath and the body together. Now, here's another example of you, for those of you who love woodwork. If you take a bunch of wooden boards and a handful of nails, and you drive those nails into those boards and make a box, instead of having nails and wood, now you have nails, wood, and a box. But if you remove those nails, where does the box go? There's no box anymore. You only have the nails and the wood. And so once again, in the same way, if you remove the breath of God from the soul ceases to exist, because the soul is the result of the body and the breath. Okay, so I think that's pretty clear, right? According to the Bible, a soul is the combination of a body and breath. Remove the breath, you have no soul. So now that we know what life is, what do these ancient manuscripts teach about death then? Well, from the oldest narratives in these ancient manuscripts, we find this really interesting phrase used. We first find it in Deuteronomy chapter 31 and verse 16, and it's speaking about Moses. This is what it says. It says, "And the Lord said unto Moses, Behold, you shall sleep with your fathers, And then we see this phrase, sleep with your fathers, repeated over and over and over again. We see it in the book of Job, the book of Psalms, the book of Samuel, the book of Kings, and various other books in the Old Testament. Now, this term, sleep with your fathers, this word sleep, is used to describe death. In Job chapter 7, verse 21, Job, speaking of his pending death, this is what he says. He says, "For now I shall sleep in the dust, and you shall seek me in the morning, but I shall not be." So Job's alluding to the fact that when he dies, he will sleep in the dust, and he will no longer be found. He will have no existence. He shall not be. Now, even in the Greek New Testament, Jesus refers to death as a sleep as well. In the book of John, in chapter 11, Jesus is telling his disciples that his friend Lazarus is dead. But notice how Jesus speaks of death. In verse 11, Jesus says to them, the disciples, "Our friend Lazarus sleeps, but I go that I may wake him up." Then his disciples said, "Lord, if he sleeps, he will get well." However, Jesus spoke of his death, but they thought he was speaking about taking rest in sleep. And I love this next verse. It's so clear in verse 14 of John chapter 11. "Then Jesus said to them plainly, 'Lazarus is dead.'" So I want you to notice two things so far. Number one, life is the combination of having a body and breath. Those two things combined equals a living soul. And a living soul, look in the mirror. You're looking at one. And the second thing I want you to notice is this, that the Bible uses the term sleep to describe death. All the way from the Old Testament right through to the New Testament, all of the prophets and Jesus himself equate death and sleep as an interchangeable term. All right, so the next logical question then is, can a soul die? Some people are confused about this, like the ancient Greek philosophers who taught this concept that humans possessed a soul. Not that they were a soul, but they possessed a soul. And it was this soul that was sort of immortal and lived beyond death. But so far we've seen, we don't possess a soul according to these ancient manuscripts because we are the soul. And so the question is, can a soul die? The answer is very, very clear in the Hebrew manuscript called Ezekiel. So in Ezekiel chapter 18 and verse 4, this is what we're told. This is God speaking, and it says this, "Behold, all souls are mine." Now we've seen souls represent people. So he's saying all people are mine, all souls are mine. It says the soul of the Father, as well as the soul of the Son, is mine. And then it says this, this is Ezekiel 18 verse 4. "The soul who sins shall die." Now, we already know that we have all sinned, and we already know that we are all souls, living souls. And so this text is very clear that the soul or the person who sins, which is everyone, shall die. So absolutely, souls die. Souls don't live beyond death. Now, this makes perfect sense because, as we've seen, if the breath leaves the body, the soul dies. Because again, the soul is us. We are the living soul. Now, what about this idea of the soul being immortal? Well, we've already seen that the soul, that it can die, which by default means it's not immortal. But listen to this passage in 1 Timothy chapter 6, verse 16. Paul's speaking of God and says, "God alone has immortality." So let me ask you this. If God alone has immortality, then do you have immortality? Does any part of you have immortality? Does any other creature or thing have immortality? Absolutely not. If God is the only one that has immortality, then we don't have immortality. The soul doesn't have immortality. And then to be even clearer, Paul says in Romans chapter 2, verse 7, he says, "Continue in doing good, seek for glory, honor, and immortality." Did you notice that Paul says first, only God is immortal? And then he says that we are to seek for immortality. If we're seeking for something, it means that we currently don't have it. So when do we receive this immortality then? Because

0: we are clear that immortality is a thing that we will have at some point. So again, Paul tells us the answer to this in 1 Corinthians chapter 15. Starting in verse 51, Paul writes this to the church at Corinth. He writes, "Behold, I tell you a mystery. We shall not all sleep." Now remember, sleep means death, right? He continues, "But we shall all be changed in a moment, in the twinkling of an eye, at the last trumpet. For the trumpet will sound, and the dead," that's those who are asleep, "will be raised incorruptible, and we shall be changed. For this corruptible must put on incorruption, and this mortal must put on immortality." So notice this. Paul is saying it's at the last trumpet, and this is the language of the second coming of Jesus. It's at the second coming of Jesus that we shall be changed, and then we shall put on immortality. So immortality, remember, only God currently has it. We're currently seeking for it, and we only get it at the second coming or the last trumpet. So there is no such thing, based on these biblical manuscripts, of a immortal soul. All souls die because all people who are the souls, all people die. That's the certainty of death. And this death is called sleep. Now, why? Why is it death called sleep? Well, because you always wake up from a sleep. That's what makes it a sleep. And this waking up is what the Bible calls the resurrection, or the waking up from the sleep of death. And it's at that point that we receive immortality. Okay, so now we know what life is. It's the combination of a body and breath. And those two things make a living soul. That's us. Now, that soul, us, we shall die. It's certain. And when we do, that's called a sleep. We don't have an immortal body or an immortal soul, because currently only God has that, and we're seeking for it. And we put on immortality at the second coming, when we are woken up from the sleep of death. Okay, well, I hope that makes sense so far. Now, I've prepared a little infographic for this because I'm a visual person, and I'm sure most of you are visual, and it's a bit of a handicap not being able to communicate visually to you, but I have prepared an infographic for you to sort of illustrate these concepts. If you'd like to get a visual or get this infographic right now on your phone, all you need to do is pick up your phone, put in the number 0488 45311, that's the Faith Experiment phone number, and then text this code word exactly as I describe it, hash, or the pound key, hash, that symbol, followed by F-E, no spaces in any of this, one word, right? It's a hashtag, hash, F-E, Faith Experiment, 3535, info, I-N-F-O, one word, no spaces, hash, F-E, 35, info. Text that to the Faith Experiment number, 0488 45311, and the Faith FM SMS bot will reply to you right away with the link to today's infographic right there on your phone. You'll be able to see visually sort of what I'm trying to communicate here. All right, so now that we understand the framework of life, the idea behind what a soul is, what a soul is not, what death is, what sleep is, biblically speaking, in terms of death, and immortality and the lack of it, let's actually talk now about the process of death, or the event of death. So what happens when a person dies according to these manuscripts? Well, in the Hebrew book of Ecclesiastes in the Old Testament, in chapter 12, verse 7, we are given this information. It says, "Then the dust," speaking of death, "then the dust will return to the earth as it was, and the breath will return to God who gave it." So notice this. This is not really rocket science. At death, the body returns to the earth as it was, and the breath will return to God who gave it. Now, this is just the reversal of what we saw in creation, and we experience this reversal all the time. You know, I grew up on a farm in Queensland, and I remember we had chickens, and I remember the joy of seeing these eggs hatching as a little kid, and taking care of these little chickens and watching them every day as they grow up into chickens. But inevitably, if you've ever had chickens or lived on a farm, inevitably chickens die. And when they die, their body's there, but they're breathless. The breath is gone. There's just nothing there anymore. It's just an empty body. And so we would take these dead chickens and would throw them on the compost pile, their carcasses. And every day you'd walk by, and of course, as a kid, you're curious. And so you go over there with a stick and you'd start scratching around in the compost pile to see what was happening to these dead chickens. And you would notice day after day after day, the body would slowly decompose and it would return back to dust like it had never existed. And so we all understand this principle. A body without breath in it will eventually decay and return back to the dust, exactly what these ancient manuscripts have taught for thousands of years. But now, what about the emotional part of us, our conscience, our thoughts and our feelings? What happens to that when we die? Well, in the same Hebrew book of the Old Testament, Ecclesiastes, in chapter 9 and verse 5, this is what we read. It says, "For the living know that they will die." That's the certainty of death. "But the dead know nothing. They have no more reward, for the memory of them is forgotten. Also their love, their hatred, their envy have all now perished. Nevermore will they have a share in anything that is done under the sun." And so we see, according to these manuscripts, that at death, all of our emotions and feelings, they cease to exist. A dead person can't comfort the living or return any sort of sympathies or love back to the living because they don't have it. Biblically speaking, our emotional-centered state doesn't exist after death. All the feelings are gone. But what about our conscience or our thoughts? What happens to those at death? Well, according to the Hebrew Old Testament book of Psalms, in chapter 146 and verse 4, it says this. At death, it says, "His breath departs. He returns to the earth. In that very day, his plans perish." And then in Psalm 115, David even states that the dead do not praise the Lord, nor any who go down into the grave. Now, that's pretty clear, right? I mean, the dead don't praise the Lord. Now, you'd think that if people went right to heaven after they died, they'd be praising the Lord, right? Well, the reason they're not praising the Lord is because, as we've seen, at death, the body goes back to the ground, the breath leaves the body, and we go into a state that is biblically called sleep. Now, I'm sure for some of you, this is a bit confronting because you've probably been told or you've thought that, you know, grandma who passed away is up there praising the Lord in heaven right now. And you might be wondering, well, does this mean that the good people don't go to heaven at death? Well, listen to what the Apostle Peter taught in Acts chapter 2, verse 29. He said, "Men and brethren, let me speak freely to you of the patriarch David. He is both dead and buried, and his tomb is with us to this day. For David did not ascend into the heavens." Now, that's pretty clear, right? I mean, I know it goes against everything that a lot of mainstream Christianity thinks, but it's not based on facts. And remember, facts don't care about your feelings. You might feel like your loved one is in heaven. Like when my grandfather and I got two grandfathers and two grandmothers that have all passed away, it might be comforting to think of them as being in heaven, praising the Lord, playing their harps and looking down at me and smiling and all that good stuff. But that simply just isn't the facts. These ancient manuscripts teach very clearly that this man, David, who God described as someone worthy of heaven, after all, he said, "He's a man after my own heart." The Apostle Peter says clearly, some 1,000 years after David's death, that categorically, he states that David is not in heaven and he is still in his tomb resting until the second coming, which is when he shall awake. And as we've seen, that's when he puts on immortality. So what about reincarnation? Now, I found this really interesting that there was a research study done by Monash University here in Australia who looked at Generation Y, and they found that half of Australian young people believe in reincarnation. But I want you to notice what these ancient manuscripts of the Bible actually teaches. In the book of Hebrews in the New Testament, chapter 9, verse 27, it says this. It says, "And as it is appointed for men to die once, but after that, the judgment." The Bible is pretty clear here that we die once. We don't live and die over and over again. Well, it's time to take a short break now, but when I come back, I'm going to continue looking at these questions on the topic of death. And coming up is the code word for today's great giveaway. I'll be right back after this with the Faith Experiment.
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1: Welcome back to the Faith Experiment. I'm your host, Robbie Bergen, and that was Jaden Lavick with Nothing But the Blood of Jesus. This is episode 35 of the Faith Experiment, and I'm calling this episode The Certainty of Death. And coming up very shortly is the code word for today's great free offer, a wonderful little book. It really is an excellent book on this topic of death. It's called Beyond Death's Door. So stick around. So on today's show, I'm answering your questions about death. Now, we've seen that death and taxes are the only certainties we have, at least according to Benjamin Franklin. And before the break, we looked at what the Bible actually teaches about death. And we've seen that death is the reversal of creation. And we saw at creation that when a body is combined with breath, it creates a living soul. That's us. It's not something we get, it's who we are. And then we saw that at death, the breath leaves the body and the body returns to dust. And that's the process called death of a soul, or the death of a person, which the Bible calls over and over again, or describes over and over again, asleep. We've also seen that we are not immortal. There is no part of us that is immortal, because only God is immortal, according to the Bible. But we are seeking for immortality, according to the Bible, and we receive that immortality at the second coming of Jesus. And interestingly, this is why death is called a sleep, because at some point we wake up from the sleep. And this waking up is known as the resurrection. Now, we also saw that when someone is in the death state or the sleep state, they have no thoughts, they have no feelings, they have no plans. And we're even told they don't even praise the Lord when they're dead. We also saw how that even the good don't go right to heaven at death, as the Apostle Peter taught, that King David, a man after God's own heart, did not ascend into heaven at death, but rather he went to sleep with his fathers and he remained buried in his tomb to this day, waiting for that resurrection. So now that we've been through these manuscripts and we've looked at what they actually teach about death, let's go again and look back at these questions that I have received on this topic. So there was Vicky's text, which asked, "Hi Robbie, I have a question. Do you think there is life after death? Love to hear your thoughts, Vicky." Well, Vicky, thank you for your question. Based on what we've found out today, looking at these ancient manuscripts, I think it's very clear that at death, everything stops. It ceases. It pauses until the day of the resurrection. So is there life beyond the moment of death? It appears biblically, no. But is there hope after death? Absolutely. That's the resurrection. Okay, so next there was the question I got from Alex. Alex asks, "Hi Robbie, question. What happens to babies when they die according to your study?" Well, Alex, as sad as it is when a baby dies, when anybody dies for that matter, the same thing that happens to a baby at death is the same thing that happens to the rest of us. They're a soul, we're a soul until we die. And when we die, the breath leaves the body returns the dust, and the soul no longer exists. And then they are in that state of sleep or state of death until the resurrection, when they are woken up and receive immortality like the rest of those who are dead. So thank you for your question, Alex. I hope that makes sense. Then I had the question from Gwen, who texted in, "What happens to those who were cremated? Do they get raised up at the second coming or not?" Well, thanks, Gwen. That's a great question. And I have had this question a number of times in the past. People really have a lot of questions around cremation. But the answer is really simple. Absolutely. There's no discrimination from God's point of view regarding that you can only be resurrected if you died a certain way. In fact, there were many faithful martyrs who were burned at the stake or cremated, who will most definitely be in the resurrection. We have confidence of that based on things like the book of Hebrews chapter 11, book of Revelation chapter 14. So thank you, Gwen, for your question. Cremated people, they do get resurrected as well. And then there's Donna's question, who asks, "When babies pass away, do they fall asleep until Jesus comes again, or do they go straight home to the Heavenly Father?" Well, Donna, I think we've seen that they rest or sleep, the sleep of death, until the resurrection. And I think it's clear that babies, in fact, nobody goes straight to heaven at death. They're all waiting for the second coming. Next was Abby's question, who asks, "Do you think we can sense the presence of our loved ones who have died?" Well, thanks, Abby, for your question. And look, before I answer the question, I think it's important to acknowledge that people attach a lot of emotion to their beliefs in regards to questions like these, because that's somehow how we cope and how we deal with the passing of a loved one. But if we're interested in the facts and not based on what we feel, the facts based on these ancient manuscripts, which I believe have compelling evidence to suggest that they are of a supernatural origin. The facts of these manuscripts, I think, are very clear that our loved ones who have passed away are, in fact, sleeping, and they're waiting for the resurrection. And we've seen from these ancient manuscripts that in that state of death sleep, they don't have feelings and they don't have thoughts beyond that moment of death. And I know it might seem nice to think that your loved one is walking around your house and comforting you, but that's just not what these manuscripts teach. And in fact, in the book of Deuteronomy in chapter 18, God actually makes repeated warnings to his people to stay away from any association with these mediums or these spirit guides who are trying to contact these familiar spirits. Now, it's understandable why people want to contact their loved ones. I get it. Because we all know that just a word of encouragement brings us comfort and hope, and even more so when we're in a state of hurt. So why is God so definite in his opposition to us consulting with the dead? Well, because it's impossible to talk to the dead. Because as we've seen, the dead are asleep. They're silent. They have no thoughts. They have no feelings. They are, as the Bible says, they are not. So why is it so dangerous then to try and contact the dead? Well, it's because we are opening ourselves up to an unseen supernatural force, which is intent on cruel deception. The Bible is clear. It's impossible for a dead person to talk. You see, any contact with the so-called dead is in reality a contact with an evil spirit. That's why this practice is such an abomination to the Lord. Now, some people say, well, I've contacted my loved one through a medium and through a spirit guide, and they knew things that nobody else on earth would know except for my loved one who passed away. Well, of course, evil spirits have seen everything that your loved one has ever done. They know how they talked. They knew how they dressed. They knew their secrets. They knew everything about them. And so you're not getting information directly from your loved one because your loved one is not. They have no feelings, no thoughts, as the manuscripts teach. But this information you're getting is secondhand. But with this information comes deception, because you're in an emotional state and you have heard this information and you've identified with what the information that was provided. And based on that, you accept everything else that comes. And so God makes the point, do not mess around with this whole idea of contacting the so-called dead. Okay, now one last question here. It's from Paul. And Paul asked the question, I know someone who has had a near-death experience. I would love to hear your thoughts on what happened to them, Paul. Well, Paul, let me just say this. I am not a medical doctor, nor am I a neurosurgeon. And to be honest, we still don't understand all the chemical and biological events that take place at the point of death. But it seems like there are some common things that happen to people as they face that moment of death. And as you'd be aware, there's all these descriptions of there are bright lights and there are flashbacks of life memories or future flash forwards. There's a sense of being above the body. These are all common reports that we hear on this subject of near death. And I have no reason to doubt that people experience neurological and biological anomalies as their bodies are near that point of death. But that's all it is. It's a near-death experience. It's not a death experience. Now, some argue that they're being clinically dead for 15 minutes or 10 minutes or 20 minutes or 30 minutes, whatever it is. But however you look at it, they're not dead. So it's a near-death experience. But let me just be clear. Based on the evidence from these ancient manuscripts, which I believe are demonstrable to be of a supernatural origin, it's clear that death is an unconscious state until the resurrection. There's no drifting from one side to the other side, from the afterlife to the current life. There is none of that. The scriptures simply do not teach that. Now, after it's all said and done, why do the scriptures go to the trouble of providing all of these insights and issue all of these warnings? Well, there's really two reasons. One, comfort, and two, hope. We have comfort in knowing that there is no strange unknown waiting for us at death. We're assured that we will rest in our grave until the second coming. In fact, that is exactly how Revelation chapter 14 verse 13 puts it. It says this, "Then I heard a voice from heaven saying to me, write, blessed are the dead who die in the Lord from now on. Yes, says the Spirit, that they may rest from their labors and their works will follow them." There's nothing to fear in death. Now, it's sad and sorrowful for us who are left behind. Don't get me wrong, death is not some whimsical thing, but we have comfort in knowing what awaits us and what our loved ones are experiencing. And number two, we have hope. Death is not a final destination. It's not the absolute end. It's merely a disruption. The scriptures give us hope that there is a resurrection for the dead. The dead will live again. And our blessed hope, as the Apostle Paul calls it, is the second coming of Jesus and the resurrection. Now, as I mentioned at the top of the show, I have this great book called Beyond Death's Door. This book examines the Bible and the science for the truth about the afterlife and discovers that one of the first lies told to humanity has been taught as a gospel truth for thousands of years. This book is the perfect help to dig deeper into today's topic, so you have to get this book. Now, if you want to get today's free offer, you need to text today's code word. 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That's hash, the hash symbol or the pound symbol, followed by FE for faith experiment and number 35 for episode 35. 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Well, that's all for now. I'll catch you next week at the same time right here on Faith FM for the next episode of The Faith Experiment. I'll see you then.
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10: Hello, and welcome to Stories from the Reformation with Suki. My name is Sukeshini Gunatilaka, and I am an author and researcher with a special focus on the Reformation. The Reformation transformed society, upended religious tradition, recast military strategy and economic policy, and changed European geopolitics. Few movements in history have had the kind of impact and reach that the Reformation has enjoyed. It was the pinnacle of the 16th century. On this show, we

All that is familiar, all that is dear, produces a deep-seated grief that is difficult to express. Perhaps that is why Elisabeth von Messeritz was drawn to the musical rhythms of convent life. It offered a measure of solace in the midst of her pain. She was young when her parents handed her over to the Premonstratensian convent in Treptow, Pomerania. Yet, she was old enough to have remembered snippets of her former life. Memories of a large estate, filled with ostentatious opulence, would have filled her mind, accompanied, perhaps, by the phantom scent of her mother's embrace. Yet it was all obscured by a gauzy veil of time and separation. Elisabeth adjusted to life in the convent, but she loved the music associated with its regimented lifestyle the best. She was a poet at heart, and music was deeply entrenched in her soul. It was around 1519 or 1520 when Elisabeth's predictable cocoon was pierced by a new and strange teaching. Her convent was located within the large grounds of the Belbach Abbey complex. The complex also housed a monastery where the monks received frequent spiritual instruction from a young man named John Johann Bugenhagen. Bugenhagen was a monk and scholar who enjoyed teaching and preaching. His life was upended when someone offered him a booklet written by the notorious renegade monk tearing through Christendom with his crazy ideas about salvation by faith. When Bugenhagen read Martin Luther's pamphlet titled The Babylonian Captivity of the Church, he experienced a tremendous paradigm shift. All his life, he had believed that salvation could only be found through the mediation of the church. Luther helped him to see that salvation was obtained only through Christ. Bugenhagen spent the next several months digging through scripture, testing all of Luther's conclusions against God's word. It wasn't long before he began to share what he was learning. A dangerous proposition, considering the firestorm of opposition building against Luther. Bugenhagen shared his findings, primarily the truths about salvation by faith, with the young monks at the Premonstratensian monastery at Treptow, most likely giving them Bible studies on the Book of Romans. The monks took copious notes, which they copied and smuggled to the nuns in the convent next door. The nuns used these notes to form a clandestine Bible study group, meeting in secret to study the scriptures for themselves. Elisabeth von Messeritz was among this group, and she was deeply convicted by what she read and studied. The truth of salvation by faith touched a chord in her soul, drawing her to accept the new teachings. Bugenhagen continued to teach the monks everything he was learning, and the monks continued to smuggle their notes to the nuns until one day the notes stopped coming. The nuns received that John Bugenhagen had left, suddenly and inexplicably. Rumors flew that he had gone to find Luther, that he had abandoned his young charges. The truth was a little more nuanced than that. Bugenhagen had indeed gone to find Luther, but he was compelled to do so because he had been exposed as a heretic. Someone had found out that he was preaching and teaching reformist ideas, not only to the monks, but to anyone willing to listen to him right across Pomerania. When he realized his cover had been blown, Bugenhagen knew he needed to run, or else he would be arrested and sent to the flames. He set out, in disguise, to find refuge in Wittenberg with Luther. When Bugenhagen arrived in Wittenberg, he found the university in upheaval. Martin Luther had been summoned to appear before the emperor at the Diet of Worms, and everyone was certain that Luther would be stepping into a trap if he went. Luther was determined to go, but his friends were determined to keep him in Wittenberg at all costs. When Bugenhagen showed up in the midst of this heated debate, a refugee on the run, the circle of reformist scholars paused their debate to welcome one of their own. Bugenhagen was immediately put to work teaching in the Faculty of Theology at the University of Wittenberg, and he was quickly assimilated into Luther's inner circle, which only boasted three other men, Justus Jonas, Philip Melanchthon, and Nicholas von Amsdorff. John Bugenhagen became the fourth inside man, completing the circle. Eventually, Luther decided to go to the Diet of Worms, and Nicholas von Amsdorff volunteered to accompany him. In the months and years that followed, Luther survived the Diet, went into exile, translated the Bible into German, and eventually returned to Wittenberg. John Bugenhagen took on much of Luther's class load at the university while he was in exile, while he was at the Diet. And he also began pastoring St. Mary's Church in Wittenberg. And eventually he married. Life settled into a normal rhythm in Wittenberg until a group of nuns arrived on Bugenhagen's doorstep seeking shelter.
It turned out that when Bugenhagen left

0: Pomerania in search of Luther, Elizabeth and a group of her friends decided to follow him. They left the convent and made their way across Germany to Wittenberg, not just looking for Luther, but pursuing freedom as well. Elizabeth found shelter with John Bugenhagen and his wife, Walpurga, quickly embedding herself in their home circle. She was content and happy with her new life, deeply ensconced within a growing circle of reformists who not only challenged her intellectually, but also recognized her creative gifts and encouraged her to use them. No one knows when it began, but Elizabeth von Messeritz began to write hymns. Perhaps the familiar cadence of music incorporated into the canonical hours of prayer drew Elizabeth. Music was a powerful source of comfort and solace, and maybe Elizabeth found both writing poetry and music. Whatever may have been the case, Martin Luther soon discovered Elizabeth's hymn-writing capabilities and encouraged her to keep writing. Luther believed that hymns and songs were powerful mediums for preaching the truths of salvation, as powerful as any sermon. Launching a new movement meant launching a new way of worship, one that was directly linked to the Bible and stripped of man-made tradition. While Luther spent a great deal of time writing and teaching and preaching, he also invested a considerable amount of time in hymn writing. Elizabeth immediately immersed herself in this new endeavor while spending quite a bit of time rubbing shoulders with other reformists in Wittenberg. In 1524, 2 years after arriving in Wittenberg, Elizabeth met Caspar Krusiger. During that period, German women had limited options. They could be daughters, sisters, mothers, or wives. Nothing else. Women couldn't own businesses. They couldn't engage in a trade unless it was to help their father or brother or husband. And women couldn't live on their own. They needed to live under the protection of a man. Like countless other nuns who escaped convents throughout Germany during the early days of the Reformation, Elizabeth only had one good option. She had to marry. This would have been a daunting prospect for most nuns, considering they had grown up cloistered and mostly associating only with other women. Elizabeth most likely met Caspar Krusiger at one of the many gatherings at Luther's home, an abandoned, repurposed Augustinian monastery morbidly named the Black Cloister. When they met, Caspar was a theology student at the university, and he was immediately smitten with Elizabeth. They were married sometime in 1524, with Martin Luther presiding over the ceremony. John and Walpurga Bugenhagen hosted a lavish reception for the couple, and they made their home in Wittenberg, where Caspar eventually became a professor of theology at the university. In 1524, perhaps shortly before or after Elizabeth and Caspar married, Martin Luther published a second hymnal of Reformation hymns. There were 24 hymns in all, the majority written by Luther and other men. However, one of Elizabeth's hymns was featured in that hymnal. She was the first and only woman featured in the hymnal and has the honor of being the first female hymn writer of the Reformation. Her love of music and her gift of hymn writing were powerful tools she used to share the gospel with others. Choosing to leave the convent and forge a new life for herself would have been a daunting prospect for Elizabeth. Considering the limited options available to young women in early modern Germany, leaving behind the safety of the convent was most likely terrifying. Though Wittenberg was known to be a haven for reformists, she had no guarantees that anyone in Wittenberg would be willing or able to assume responsibility for a runaway nun. First, because it was illegal to do so, and second, because it would have caused a significant financial strain on an already struggling household. Yet Elizabeth's newfound faith was at odds with her cloistered life. While education as a nun had taught her that salvation was obtained through a strict regimen of works, the gospel taught her that salvation was freely offered to her by faith through Jesus. While she had been taught that her cloistered life as a nun would help her attain holiness, Jesus commanded her in scripture to go and preach the gospel to every creature. Elizabeth, like countless other runaway nuns after her, was faced with the difficult decision of remaining within the safety of her old life or choosing to step into the joyful possibilities of a new life in Christ. Ultimately, the choice came back down to obedience. Not the type of obedience born of fear or a desire to earn salvation, but obedience born out of love and faith. Elizabeth chose to leave the convent because she understood that Jesus had saved her and his plans for her life were vaster and more abundant than the confines of the convent could ever be or could ever offer her. When Elizabeth arrived in Wittenberg, Luther was already in exile at Wartburg Castle, busily translating the Bible into German. The small city, which had become the epicenter of the Reformation, was bustling with outliers and ideas in equal measure. It was a whole new world for the previously cloistered Elizabeth, one that was no doubt unfamiliar and frightening. Yet John Bugenhagen and his wife, Walpurga, stepped in to offer Elizabeth a home. Over the next 2 years, Elizabeth had to learn a new way of life, a journey which would have involved numerous challenges and obstacles. She had to learn to dress differently, perhaps speak differently. She had to learn a new way of worshipping and relating to God, because Reformist church services were significantly different from the traditional Orthodox Roman services she was accustomed to. She would also have had to learn a new rhythm of life, one that allowed her to set her own timetable, an alien prospect for a young woman who had lived a life governed by strict timetables and schedules formulated by others. But Elizabeth learned and adapted. The next piece of this puzzle was learning how to use the gifts God had given her meaningfully. The new truths she had learned meant a great deal to Elizabeth, enough to prompt her to leave behind everything that was familiar and take the enormous risk of forging a new life. Combining her love of music with her love of the gospel seemed natural and exciting. The final component of Elizabeth's new life was gathering the courage to get married. She and Caspar Kreuziger had a happy marriage, which produced 2 children. Like so many women after her, Elizabeth had to make a hard choice to follow where God led despite the consequences. She stepped out in faith, trusting God's word, and God was faithful to provide for her needs. Her story echoes the story of Ruth in a number of ways. Ruth was born in Moab, but ended up marrying an Israelite boy whose parents had migrated to Moab when things got tough in their homeland. Life was good for a spell, until her father-in-law, brother-in-law, and husband died in close succession, leaving her, her sister-in-law, and her mother-in-law widowed. The 3 women were in an economically untenable situation. Women in the ancient world had very few options, much like women in the early modern world, Elizabeth occupied. Ultimately, unable to carve out a living in Moab, Ruth's mother-in-law Naomi decided to go back to her homeland. She decided that the kindest thing to do for her daughters-in-law was to send them back to their families. Ruth had other ideas. She refused to leave Naomi's side, pleading to remain with her instead. Ruth begged Naomi, saying, "Entreat me not to leave you or to turn back from following after you. For wherever you go, I will go. And wherever you lodge, I will lodge. Your people shall be my people and your God, my God. Where you die, I will die, and there I will be buried. The Lord do so to me and more also, if anything but death parts you and me." Choosing to leave behind everything familiar to her in exchange for a new land, a new culture, a new God was not an easy prospect for Ruth. It was an incredibly selfless thing to do. Choosing to throw in her lot with Naomi, an aged widow who most likely would not have been able to survive on her own. This was a near guarantee of poverty and hardship, without any hope of ever remarrying. Yet, Ruth chose to follow Naomi and her God wherever that path took her. Ruth's courage was rewarded. She went on to marry Boaz, one of Naomi's relatives, and they had a son who was the grandfather of King David. Ultimately, Ruth became part of the lineage of Jesus. In choosing to follow God, Ruth carved out a meaningful legacy for her life, one that she would never have produced otherwise. Following God isn't easy. It can often feel like swimming against the tide. It can be daunting, perhaps even exhausting at times. Yet it can be incredibly rewarding. Perhaps you're wondering what life with Jesus would be like. Perhaps you're thinking of accepting Jesus as your personal savior. Perhaps you've already accepted Jesus and he's urging you to make a deeper commitment to him. Whatever your situation, the Bible offers you this assurance in Psalms 18 verse 30. "As for God, his way is perfect. The word of the Lord is proven. He is a shield to all who trust in him." God's way is proven and it is perfect. Far more proven and perfect than the ways of the world. You can trust him and rest in the assurance that he is a shield to all who trust in him. God won't let you down. Everything and everyone else might let you down, but God will never fail you or forsake you. Choosing to follow him might seem daunting, but I can guarantee you it will be the best decision you ever make. Don't hesitate. Choose to take that leap toward him today. I want to close our time together by looking at James chapter 1 and verse 5. It's a great verse, and this is what it says. If any of you lack wisdom, let him ask of God that giveth to all men liberally, and upbraideth not, and it shall be given him. I don't know what your personal circumstances are, but I do know that God wants to be involved in your life. He wants you to come to him with your problems, with your doubts, with your fears, with your anxieties. And his shoulders are broad enough, his arms are wide enough, he is strong enough to bear your weight. And maybe you've never read the Bible before. Now's the time to think about finding a way to study the Bible. Maybe you're already a Christian and you used to read the Bible, but you've lapsed. Maybe it's time for you to pick up your Bible and open it and ask Jesus to come and meet you there every morning. Whatever your circumstances are, Jesus is waiting for you to turn to him to find the answers that you need.
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2: 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That's just off of Townsville, great place to escape winter. Our keynote speaker this year is Gary Kent, speaker for the Incredible Journey Media Ministry. He has a BA in theology, an MA in ancient history and archaeology. He's been on lots of digs as an archaeologist, internationally acclaimed speaker, TV presenter, produced documentaries on everything from Bible prophecy to natural health. He will be speaking to us on navigating conflict and conflict resolution, men's leadership in the home, church, and society, relationships including marriage, and addressing addictions including to technology and how to make good financial decisions. If you'd like to get the full information and details, please email us on info@mensmatters.au, info@mensmatters.au. 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And we will get you the information directly to you.
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4: 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And I'm here to share our verse of the day from Luke 18, verse 27. Jesus replied, "What is impossible with man is possible with God." 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
2: This is where we look at what the Bible says about the times we are living in, times leading up to the second coming of Jesus and beyond.
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1: And we're coming to you from beautiful Coffs Harbour, Australia.
2: Today we want to say a special hello to you wherever you're listening from.
1: And our prayer for you today is that God will help you in whatever you're facing today. And through this Bible study, your trust in Jesus as Saviour and coming King will grow and that He'll transform your life in amazing ways. And today we are opening God's Word in the book of Matthew. We're looking at the signs of the times, the signs that God has given us that He is coming soon. And the disciples wanted to know when Jesus was coming back, when His coming would be and when would the end of the world be. And they asked Him, and I'm glad they asked Him because He gave a good answer and it helps us today. It's interesting, you know, though, if you look at the Old Testament, scholars have estimated that the Old Testament contains over 300 specific prophecies describing who the Messiah is and what He'll do, and in particular, His first coming. 300 prophecies about the first coming of Jesus. Now, it kind of stands to reason that if Jesus is coming back and it's like the most significant event that we've got to look forward to, that there's going to be a lot of prophecy in the Bible about His second coming. 300 prophecies about the first coming. We would expect to find in the New Testament a ton of scripture about His second coming. And that is what we find. And we're going to look at a treasure trove of prophecy today found in Matthew 24 and some other scriptures in the Bible as well about the second coming of Jesus. And so Matthew 24, verse 3, the disciples asked Jesus,
2: "Tell us, when will these things be and what will be the signs of your coming and of the end of the age?"
1: All right. And that was a great question. They were actually asking about two things. They said, "Tell us when the destruction of the temple will be," because Jesus said that the temple would be destroyed, the Jewish temple would be destroyed. And they didn't realize that the destruction of the temple would be a separate event to the coming of Jesus. We know from history that the temple was destroyed in AD 70, around about 40 years after they asked this question. And in answer, if you read Matthew 24, there's lots of information there about signs that they could look out for that would tell them that Jerusalem and the temple would be destroyed. And it did happen just as prophesied. And now we get this bigger part of the prophecy, the end of the world itself and the second coming of Jesus. And so we're going to look at the signs that are given today. Now, Dr. Gilda, according to scripture, can anyone know exactly what day Jesus is coming back on?
2: No, but of that day and hour, no one knows, not even the angels of heaven, but my Father only.
1: All right. So Matthew 24:36 says, "No one knows the day or hour." So if you hear someone prophesying, you know, I remember back in 2012, they said, "Oh, we believe it's going to be the end of the world." There was some kind of Mayan prophecy that said 2012 was going to be the end of the world. And it seems to come around every few years that a Christian or some other religion says, this is the very date that'll be the end of the world. But Jesus said, no one knows. And so what's the point of our discussion today? Well, no one knows the day or the hour, but we can know the general time when it's getting close. Matthew 24, verse 32 and 33, Jesus says this.
2: "Now learn this probable for their fig tree. When its branches have already become tender and put forth leaves, you know that summer is near. So you also, when you see all these things, know that it is near at the door."
1: All right. So Jesus is giving us a parable from a fig tree. It says it's basically at springtime, you see little shoots coming out, new leaves growing. So you know, oh, summer's around the corner. Well, he says, okay, well, when you see these things happening, know that his coming is near, even at the door. And so if you're looking forward to someone visiting your house, when they're at the door, you know that they're about to come in. And Jesus is saying, when you see all these signs being fulfilled, he's about to come back. And so we can't know the exact day or hour, but we can know the season and we can know that it is not far off. Now, there's another key to understanding all the signs given in Matthew 24 and verse 8. This is a really important key, and it unlocks the knowledge that you need to have from this whole passage.
2: And it says, all things are the beginning of sorrows or birth pains.
1: All right. All these are the beginning of sorrows or birth pains. So what's it talking about? We're going to go through a bunch of different signs in a minute, and they're likened to birth pains of a woman. Now, what's the birth pains of a woman? Contractions, right? And if anyone's been in a family where, you know, mum's going to have a baby soon, she's looking out for those first contractions. And the way that things roll, you know, I'm a father of six kids. I've seen it a few times now. The first contractions are far apart, and they are, you know, they're there, but they're not crippling in their intensity. And then as it gets closer to that moment where the baby's born, the contractions come closer and closer together with increasing frequency and increasing intensity. And the final contractions are happening very close together, maybe only a minute apart or something like that. And they're really strong enough to push the baby out. You know, there's a lot of pain that comes with contractions, and there's a lot of pain that'll come with some of these signs that we're going to read about. But the great, beautiful promise is that when things seem at their very worst, the very best thing that could ever happen happens. And that's another kind of connection to this metaphor of a, you know, birth pains of a woman. When it's getting really bad, the very next thing is the pain's over and the mum gets to hold her new baby in her arms, you know, if all's gone well. And Jesus is saying to us, things might get really bad, but my coming, in fact, that's a sign that my coming is just around the corner. It's a really encouraging promise. All right. So, Gilda, tell us a summary of what all these signs are going to be in. How are we going to see these signs rolling out?
2: So there's going to be signs in the political world. There's going to be signs in the physical world and the business world and in the social world. And there'll be signs in the religious world.
1: All right. So there's different kind of areas of life, politics, you know, physical, natural world, business, social and religious signs, all these different things that we're going to have clues letting us know that Jesus' coming isn't that far away. Let's have a look at one of the first ones, and we'll look at the political world. Matthew 24 verses 6 and 7 gives us one of the signs.
2: And you will hear of wars and rumors of wars, for nations will rise against nation and kingdoms against our kingdoms.
1: All right, wars and rumors of wars. So, Dr. Gilbert, have you ever heard of any wars happening lately?
2: There's another number of wars happening at the moment. You've got our Ukraine wars, you've got the Gaza wars, and you've got many wars, I think, in Africa. So if we think about it, we've got in the Middle East and North Africa, more than 45 armed conflicts at the moment.
1: 45. Okay, so these, some of them are full-scale war and some of them are smaller armed interactions. What about Africa?
2: Africa has 35 armed conflicts.
1: And Asia?
2: 21 armed conflicts at the moment.
1: You might be thinking, what's this? I only hear about three wars on the news. That's the thing, isn't it? The news gives us some of the details, but it doesn't give us everything. So, like, for example, in Asia, there's conflict happening in Afghanistan, India, Myanmar, Pakistan, the Philippines. You might think, I didn't know there was conflict in these countries. And you kind of have to dig a little bit to pass the usual news articles to find out about it. In Europe?
2: We have seven armed conflicts at the moment.
1: Okay. And so there's a whole list there. We obviously know about Russia, Crimea and the Ukraine, but there's also a bunch of other places where people have gone to military action. Latin America?
2: Six armed conflicts there.
1: And so it continues on with conflict in Mexico and Colombia. And so we can see that our world is not free from this. Now, the question is, this is where we've got to apply our key to the whole thing. Is it more than before? And so the Bible's telling us that there will be wars and rumors of wars. Will they be increasing in intensity? The Bible says, yes, they will be. And so we've got to ask ourselves, is there more war than there used to be? And we might be thinking, well, used to be in my lifetime, but think in terms of the bigger picture of more than just 10 or 20 years. Think about the last 2,000 years since Jesus gave the prophecy, how much war is going on. Here's a few statistics. On average, we have in terms of major conflict,
2: 30 wars every year.
1: And they've estimated So 30 wars every year, $100 million spent on war every hour. So the Americans alone are paying $32 million an hour for war since 9/11 took place. Just kind of mind-boggling amount of money.
2: And there's 80 times more on war than required to provide water and sanitary to the world.
1: All right. So like if we took that money that was spent on war and tried to provide water and sanitation to the world, we'd do it 80 times over. What about nuclear weaponry?
2: So 27,000 nuclear bombs. Wow.
1: In stock. So, you know, I think that if you look at the last 2,000 years of Earth's history, you can see that there's a crescendo of conflict in the last 150 years. So that matches up with what we saw in some of our other Bible studies, that we are living now in an era that we could call the end times. All right. Luke 21, verse 25 and 26 tells us more about the political state of affairs.
2: And on the earth, distress of nations, men's hearts failing them for fear and the expectations of those things which are coming on earth.
1: I think that there's people more stressed out than ever. And since COVID, if you look at the statistics on depression in Australia, things are up higher than ever. And so we can see that this part of the prophecy is being fulfilled. What we're looking for is a pattern of increasing intensity and frequency. What else is going to be happening?
2: So Matthew 24:7 states, and there will be famines, pestilence, and earthquakes in various places.
1: All right. So everyone knows what a famine is. And what's pestilence? Pestilence is diseases and sicknesses. And so we've all seen COVID happen. We're sick of talking about it probably. Earthquakes in various places. Just recently, we've heard about this great landslide in Papua New Guinea. These are the kind of natural disasters that were prophesied. I was living back in Christchurch in New Zealand in 2009, 10, 11, when we had 2 years of earthquakes, world record-breaking earthquakes. And, you know, it's nice to break a record, but not that kind of record. Our house was destroyed. It doesn't exist anymore. My little daughter was 1 year old. She had her leg broken with furniture falling on her. You know, there's always earthquakes around the world, but are they increasing in frequency and intensity? You know, what happened in Christchurch was we had a big earthquake and then you have these aftershocks. And if you looked at it on a graph, they're getting smaller as time goes by. But after about 5 months, we had another major event. So I think the first one took place in, I can't remember now, September or October of 1 year. And then the next year in February, we had another massive earthquake. That's actually the one where over 180 people died. And then that was a tragedy. And then in June, we just cleaned up the mess for the second time. And then there was another major earthquake and everything was wrecked again. And so this is a pattern that had never happened before.
2: As a child back in New Zealand, because I come from New Zealand, 1967, I think there was an earthquake, so there hadn't been one for a fair few years.
1: Right, and then you get this world record number of earthquakes. It was over 10,000 earthquakes and aftershocks in a two-year period. The banks were holding off in giving people loans to build new houses because the ground hadn't stopped shaking. They said, we need 100 days in a row without an earthquake, more than 4 on the Richter scale. And we had to wait 2 whole years before they started handing out the money for bank loans again. So what's significant about that? Well, it's something that had never happened before in Earth's history. And so we're seeing this pattern of more earthquakes, but they're more severe. Earthquakes have risen in recordings from 2000 right up to the 19th century. 2,000 earthquakes were recorded, and now we've got 500,000 earthquakes detected per year. Now, some people would recognize that we've got more powerful instruments to detect smaller earthquakes, and that is a true point. However, even with that taken into consideration, the number of massive earthquakes is on the increase. What about signs to do with people having enough food and water to survive?
2: Okay, so we've got 3.1 billion people do not get healthy diets, and 828 million not enough food.
1: So 828 million people today aren't getting enough food. So we've got 8 billion on the planet. So that's roughly 1 in 9 people is going around hungry or starving. And 3.1, and that's about, you know, 1 in 3, doesn't have access to a healthy diet. 3,000 people dying each day from a mosquito bite, And so this is pestilence. And so we can see that part of the prophecies certainly being fulfilled. James 5, 1 to 8 tells us more about this.
2: It says, "Come now, you rich, weep and howl for your misery that are coming on you. You have heaped up treasures in the last days. Indeed, the wage of the laborers who mow your fields, which you keep back by fraud, cry out, and the cry of the reapers have reached the ears of the Lord. You have lived on the earth in pleasure and luxury. You also be patient. Establish your hearts, for the coming of the Lord is at hand."
1: What is this passage talking about? This is talking about greed gone out of control. You've got to find somewhere a healthy balance between capitalism and helping others with your income. But this is talking about where people are doing an honest day's work and the laborers are exploiting the workers. They are not giving them their pay for it and they're ripping them off. Do we see this happening around the world today where people are basically living in luxury while others who are doing a lot of work are getting paid just a few cents for their labors?
2: We sure do.
1: Unfortunately, this seems to be how it works, and it often happens from one country to another, and so you can't really even see the impact of it. But we know it's a fact that today many people are getting paid a pittance, and while others are really just raking it in and living it up. And so there's nothing wrong with getting ahead. And if you've worked hard and made money, good for you and God bless you. And I hope you use that for good purposes. This is talking about people being dishonest and ripping off others. And we see that more and more of that happening around the world, sadly. What about the increased knowledge that is prophesied in Daniel 12, verse 4?
2: "But you, Daniel, shut up the words and seal the book until the time of the end. Many shall run to and fro and knowledge shall increase."
1: This prophecy from Daniel 12 is saying that there'll be an increase in knowledge at the end of time. I believe this prophecy's got a double meaning. The first one, I think, is talking about the unlocking of the prophecies of Daniel. It says, shut up the book until the end time. These days, people all over the world are unlocking the prophecies in the book of Daniel. It's making sense. And I believe that that is a sign that we're in the last days. But the scripture says here that knowledge shall increase. Well, let's look at the amount of knowledge that we have on the planet right now. There's this interesting quote here. Would you read that out for us, Dr. Gilda?
2: "A week's worth of New York Times content are more information than the average person would come across in an entire lifetime living in the 18th century. So a lot more information, isn't it? It's incredible.
1: It's just unbelievable. So one newspaper's got more than a lifetime's worth of info from someone from the 18th century. And just incredible. So we can see knowledge is increasing. What about Matthew 24, 37, talking about moral decline? What does that scripture say?
2: "But as the day of Noah were, so also will the coming of the Son of Man be."
1: All right. Some of us know our Bible stories and we will remember that Noah lived at a time when the world was really wicked. What was the wickedness in the world like in those days? Genesis 6, verse 5, we're going back to the story of Noah.
2: "Then the Lord saw that the wickedness of men was great in the earth, and that every intent of the thoughts of his heart was only evil continuously."
1: Wow, that is really bad. You know, you might think, wow, why did God flood the whole earth and wipe out those people? Well, it's a tragic situation. Ezekiel says, God does not delight in the death of the wicked, but longs that everyone would come to repentance. Wickedness leads to murder, rape, suffering, all this kind of stuff. And the Bible says that here we see that at the time of Noah and the flood, that every intent of the thoughts of man's heart was evil continually. And so we just read, that's just really bad. And we just read in Matthew 24, 37, but as it was in the days of Noah, it'll be like that in the coming of the Son of Man. So basically, people are going to be consumed with selfishness, evil thoughts all the time. I don't think it's that bad yet. If I have a flat tire and I pull over on the side of the road, someone will slow down and just call out and say, "Hey, you okay? You need any help?" Praise the Lord for that. You know, I believe that there's going to be good people right up to the second coming of Christ as well. But I think that you and I both know that in our lifetime, have you seen any moral decline?
2: Oh, definitely, definitely. And it's getting slowly worse and worse. You can see it in different spaces and different places and, you know, and even in Australia.
1: That's right. And so what was acceptable or normal 5 years ago is different to what was acceptable and normal 5 years before that and 5 years before that. So you can see the pattern is kind of right there, just like the Bible says, those birth pains coming closer and closer together. What about patterns in the social world? In 2 Timothy 3, verses 1 and 2, this is a sign of the coming of Jesus.
2: But know this, that in the last days, perilous times will come, for men will be disobedient to parents.
1: Okay, so it's just saying, look, disrespect for parents is a sign of moral decline and a sign that Jesus is coming soon. Now, you might be thinking, oh, this is pales in comparison to the significance of war. But I want to maybe suggest that disobedience to parents is a bigger deal than that. First of all, it's in the Ten Commandments. Honor your parents. It's along there with don't murder and don't steal. Children, obey your parents. It's the fifth commandment, I think. That's the significant one. The family unit is important to God. Having parents that are worth obeying is important. Mums and dads, we need to be honorable human beings. And kids, we need to respect authority and respect our parents. We just see that that is a sign of the end of time. And just general relationships will be collapsing in the last days. Matthew 24, verse 12 tells us about this.
2: And because lawlessness will abound, the love of many will grow cold.
1: So relationships that you've relied on may fall apart. And this is a heartbreaking reality. The love of many will grow cold. People will also have a response in the religious world. 2 Peter 3 and verses 3 and 4.
2: Knowing this first, that scoffers will come in the last days, walking according to their own lust and saying, where is the promise of his coming?
1: That's interesting, isn't it? So the Bible prophesies right before Jesus comes back, there'll be a group of people mocking Christians saying, oh, where's the second coming? You keep talking about it. There is no second coming. Just sounds familiar to me. Matthew 24, verse 24, it tells us another sign and a deception that will take place in the religious world.
2: For false Christs and false prophets will rise and show great signs and wonders to deceive, if possible, even the elect.
1: Now, that's interesting, isn't it? There'll be miraculous things that happen, and I believe that we'll see a religious resurgence around the world, different religions pushing forward. And also, I believe the Bible talks about basically an apostate or fake religious movement within Christianity that will look popular and good on the surface, but only goes skin deep. And so God's warning us that there will be deceptions coming from within the church to keep our eyes open. And it says that even the elect could be deceived, if possible. Now, I don't believe it is possible for the elect to be deceived because these are the people who've got their eyes on Jesus. And so it's a warning there to say, keep your eyes on him and his truth and his word so you won't get sucked in, because the devil can work miracles as well. We'll hear more about that in 1 Timothy 4, verse 1.
2: Now, the Spirit expressly says that in latter times, some will depart from the faith, giving heed to deceiving spirits and the doctrines of demons.
1: You know, it's pretty horrible to think about the thought that Satan has his influence that would creep into our church, and doctrines of demons, this is teachings that have come from satanic origin. It sounds so intense to say it out loud, but at the end of the day, things that aren't true will creep into our church, and they're in there designed by the enemy to basically be the thin end of the wedge to draw people away from Jesus and the truth. So we can see that there's one major sign that will wind things all up in Matthew 24, verse 14.
2: And this gospel of the kingdom will be preached in all the world as a witness to all the nations, and then the end will come.
1: This means that the gospel, the message of Jesus, is going to be preached everywhere. And this is the final sign. Jesus won't come back. He's waiting for everyone to have a chance to hear the message of Jesus. He's not trying to keep people out of heaven. He's trying to get people into heaven. He doesn't want anyone to miss out. He's delaying his coming so more people have that chance. And today, wherever you're listening, Jesus is giving you that chance. He's inviting you. Make me Savior and Lord of your life. And if you'd like to do that, I want to pray with you right now. Lord Jesus, we want to take a moment to invite you into our hearts. Forgive our sins. Give us a fresh start with you. Help us to be ready on the day of your coming, whether it's very, very soon or further away. We don't know, but we can tell it can't be too far off. Help us to be ready for that coming. Lord, we put our trust in you. Grow in our life. Help us to focus on you. In Jesus' name, amen.
2: Amen.
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14: The Desire of Ages, Chapter 35. Peace, be still. It had been an eventful day in the life of Jesus. Beside the Sea of Galilee, he had spoken his first parables, by familiar illustrations, again explaining to the people the nature of his kingdom and the manner in which it was to be established. He had likened his own work to that of the sower, the development of his kingdom, to the growth of the mustard seed and the effect of leaven in a measure of meal. The great final separation of the righteous and the wicked he had pictured in the parables of the wheat and the tares and the fishing net. The exceeding preciousness of the truths he taught had been illustrated by the hidden treasure and the pearl of great price. While in the parable of the householder, he taught his disciples how they were to labor as his representatives. All day he had been teaching and healing, and as evening came on, the crowd still pressed upon him. Day after day, he had ministered to them, scarcely pausing for food or rest. The malicious criticism and misrepresentation with which the Pharisees constantly pursued him made his labors much more severe and harassing. And now the close of the day found him so utterly wearied that he determined to seek retirement in some solitary place across the lake. The eastern shore of Gennesaret was not uninhabited, for there were towns here and there beside the lake. Yet it was a desolate region when compared with the western side. It contained a population more heathen than Jewish, and had little communication with Galilee. Thus it offered Jesus the seclusion he sought, and he now bade his disciples accompany him thither. After he had dismissed the multitude, they took him, even as he was, into the boat and hastily set off. But they were not to depart alone. There were other fishing boats lying near the shore, and these were quickly crowded with people who followed Jesus, eager still to see and hear him. The Savior was at last relieved from the pressure of the multitude and overcome with weariness and hunger. He lay down in the stern of the boat and soon fell asleep. The evening had been calm and pleasant, and quiet rested upon the lake. But suddenly, darkness overspread the sky. The wind swept wildly down the mountain gorges along the eastern shore, and a fierce tempest burst upon the lake. The sun had set, and the blackness of night settled down upon the stormy sea. The waves, lashed into fury by the howling winds, dashed fiercely over the disciples' boat and threatened to engulf it. Those hardy fishermen had spent their lives upon the lake and had guided their craft safely through many a storm. But now their strength and skill availed nothing. They were helpless in the grasp of the tempest, and hope failed them as they saw that their boat was filling. Absorbed in their efforts to save themselves, they had forgotten that Jesus was on board. Now, seeing their labor vain and only death before them, they remembered at whose command they had set out to cross the sea. In Jesus was their only hope. In their helplessness and despair, they cried, "Master! Master!" But the dense darkness hid him from their sight. Their voices were drowned by the roaring of the tempest, and there was no reply. Doubt and fear assailed them. Had Jesus forsaken them? Was he who had conquered disease and demons and even death powerless to help his disciples now? Was he unmindful of them in their distress? Again they call, but there is no answer except the shrieking of the angry blast. Already their boat is sinking. A moment, and apparently they will be swallowed up by the hungry waters. Suddenly, a flash of lightning pierces the darkness, and they see Jesus lying asleep, undisturbed by the tumult. In amazement and despair, they exclaim, "Master, carest thou not that we perish? How can he rest so peacefully while they are in danger and battling?"

disciples, while the tempest rages, the waves break over them, and the lightning illuminates his countenance. He lifts his hand, so often employed in deeds of mercy, and says to the angry sea, "Peace, be still." The storm ceases. The billows sink to rest. The clouds roll away, and the stars shine forth. The boat rests upon a quiet sea. Then, turning to his disciples, Jesus asks sorrowfully, "Why are ye fearful? Have ye not faith?" A hush fell upon the disciples. Even Peter did not attempt to express the awe that filled his heart. The boats that had set out to accompany Jesus had been in the same peril with that of the disciples. Terror and despair had seized the occupants, but the command of Jesus brought quiet to the scene of tumult. The fury of the storm had driven the boats into close proximity, and all on board beheld the miracle. In the calm that followed, fear was forgotten. The people whispered among themselves, "What manner of man is this, that even the winds and the sea obey him?" When Jesus was awakened to meet the storm, he was in perfect peace. There was no trace of fear in word or look, for no fear was in his heart. But he rested not in the possession of almighty power. It was not as the master of earth and sea and sky that he reposed in quiet. That power he had laid down, and he says, "I can of mine own self do nothing." He trusted in the Father's might. It was in faith in God's love and care, that Jesus rested. And the power of that word which stilled the storm was the power of God. As Jesus rested by faith in the Father's care, so we are to rest in the care of our Savior. If the disciples had trusted in him, they would have been kept in peace. Their fear in the time of danger revealed their unbelief. In their efforts to save themselves, they forgot Jesus, and it was only when, in despair of self-dependence, they trusted to him that he could give them help. How often the disciples' experience is ours. When the tempests of temptation gather, and the fierce lightnings flash, and the waves sweep over us, we battle with the storm alone, forgetting that there is one who can help us. We trust in our own strength till our hope is lost and we are ready to perish. Then we remember Jesus, and if we call upon him to save us, we shall not cry in vain. Though he sorrowfully reproves our unbelief and self-confidence, he never fails to give us the help we need. Whether on the land or on the sea, if we have the Savior in our hearts, there is no need of fear. Living faith in the Redeemer will smooth the sea of life and will deliver us from danger in the way that he knows to be best. There is another spiritual lesson in this miracle of the stilling of the tempest. Every man's experience testifies to the truth of the words of Scripture. The wicked are like the troubled sea when it cannot rest. "There is no peace, saith my God, to the wicked." Sin has destroyed our peace. While self is unsubdued, we can find no rest. The masterful passions of the heart no human power can control. We are as helpless here as were the disciples to quiet the raging storm. But he who spoke peace to the billows of Galilee has spoken the word of peace for every soul. However fierce the tempest, those who turn to Jesus with the cry, "Lord, save us," will find deliverance. His grace that reconciles the soul to God quiets the strife of human passion, and in his love the heart is at rest. He maketh the storm a calm, so that the waves thereof are still. Then

they glad because they be quiet. So he bringeth them into their desired haven. Being justified by faith, we have peace with God through our Lord Jesus Christ. The work of righteousness shall be peace, and the effect of righteousness, quietness and assurance forever. In the early morning, the Savior and his companions came to shore, and the light of the rising sun touched the sea and land, as with the benediction of peace. But no sooner had they stepped upon the beach than their eyes were greeted by a sight more terrible than the fury of the tempest. From some hiding place among the tombs, two madmen rushed upon them, as if to tear them to pieces. Hanging about these men were parts of chains, which they had broken in escaping from confinement. Their flesh was torn and bleeding, where they had cut themselves with sharp stones. Their eyes glared out from their long and matted hair. The very likeness of humanity seemed to have been blotted out by the demons that possessed them, and they looked more like wild beasts than like men. The disciples and their companions fled in terror, but presently they noticed that Jesus was not with them, and they turned to look for him. He was standing where they had left him. He who had stilled the tempest, who had before met Satan and conquered him, did not flee before these demons. When the men, gnashing their teeth and foaming at the mouth, approached him, Jesus raised that hand which had beckoned the waves to rest, and the men could come no nearer. They stood raging, but helpless before him. With authority, he bade the unclean spirits come out of them. His words penetrated the darkened minds of the unfortunate men. They realized dimly that one was near who could save them from the tormenting demons. They fell at the Savior's feet to worship him, but when their lips were opened to entreat his mercy, the demons spoke through them, crying vehemently, "What have I to do with thee, Jesus, thou Son of God Most High? I beseech thee, torment me not." Jesus asked, "What is thy name?" And the answer was, "My name is Legion, for we are many." Using the afflicted men as mediums of communication, they besought Jesus not to send them out of the country. Upon a mountainside, not far distant, a great herd of swine was feeding. Into these the demons asked to be allowed to enter, and Jesus suffered them. Immediately, a panic seized the herd. They rushed madly down the cliff and, unable to check themselves upon the shore, plunged into the lake and perished. Meanwhile, a marvelous change had come over the demoniacs. Light had shone into their minds. Their eyes beamed with intelligence, their countenances, so long deformed into the image of Satan, became suddenly mild. The blood-stained hands were quiet, and with glad voices, the men praised God for their deliverance. From the cliff, the keepers of the swine had seen all that had occurred, and they hurried away to publish the news to their employers and to all the people. In fear and amazement, the whole population flocked to meet Jesus. The two demoniacs had been the terror of the country. No one had been safe to pass the place where they were, for they would rush upon every traveler with the fury of demons. Now these men were clothed and in their right mind, sitting at the feet of Jesus, listening to his words and glorifying the name of him who had made them whole. But the people who beheld this wonderful scene did not rejoice. The loss of the swine seemed to them of greater moment than the deliverance of these captives of Satan.
It was in mercy to the owners of the swine that this loss had been permitted to come upon them. They were absorbed in earthly things and cared not for the great interests of spiritual life. Jesus desired to break the spell of selfish indifference that they might accept his grace. But regret and indignation for their temporal loss blinded their eyes to the Savior's mercy. The manifestation of supernatural power aroused the superstition of the people and excited their fears. Further calamities might follow from having the Savior among them. They apprehended financial ruin and determined to be free from his presence. Those who had crossed the lake with Jesus told of all that had happened on the preceding night, of the peril in the tempest, and how the wind and the sea had been stilled. But their words were without effect. In terror, the people thronged about Jesus, beseeching him to depart from them. And he complied, taking ship at once for the opposite shore. The people of Gergesa had before them the living evidence of Christ's power and mercy. They saw the men who had been restored to reason, but they were so fearful of endangering their earthly interests that he who had vanquished the prince of darkness before their eyes was treated as an intruder, and the gift of heaven was turned from their doors. We have not the opportunity of turning from the person of Christ, as had the Gergesians. But still, there are many who refuse to obey his word, because obedience would involve the sacrifice of some worldly interest. Lest his presence shall cause them pecuniary loss, many reject his grace and drive his spirit from them. But far different was the feeling of the restored demoniacs. They desired the company of their deliverer. In his presence, they felt secure from the demons that had tormented their lives and wasted their manhood. As Jesus was about to enter the boat, they kept close to his side, knelt at his feet, and begged him to keep them near him, where they might ever listen to his words. But Jesus bade them go home and tell what great things the Lord had done for them. Here was a work for them to do, to go to a heathen home and tell of the blessing they had received from Jesus. It was hard for them to be separated from the Savior. Great difficulties were sure to beset them in association with their heathen countrymen, and their long isolation from society seemed to have disqualified them for the work he had indicated. But as soon as Jesus pointed out their duty, they were ready to obey. Not only did they tell their own households and neighbors about Jesus, but they went throughout Decapolis, everywhere declaring his power to save and describing how he had freed them from the demons. In doing this work, they could receive a greater blessing than if merely for benefit to themselves they had remained in his presence. It is in working to spread the good news of salvation that we are brought near to the Savior. The two restored demoniacs were the first missionaries whom Christ sent to preach the gospel in the region of Decapolis. For a few moments only, these men had been privileged to hear the teachings of Christ. Not one sermon from his lips had ever fallen upon their ears. They could not instruct the people as the disciples who had been daily with Christ were able to do. But they bore in their own person the evidence that Jesus was the Messiah. They could tell what they knew, what they themselves had seen and heard and felt of the power of Christ. This is what everyone can do whose heart has been touched by the grace of God. John, the beloved disciple, wrote, "That which we have seen and heard, declare we unto you." As witnesses for Jesus, we are to tell what we know, what we ourselves have seen and heard and felt. If we have been following Jesus step by step, we shall have something right to the point to tell concerning the way in which he has led us.
We can tell how we have tested His promise and found the promise true. We can bear witness to what we have known of the grace of Christ. This is the witness for which our Lord calls, for want of which the world is perishing. Though the people of Gergesa had not received Jesus, He did not leave them to the darkness they had chosen. When they bade Him depart from them, they had not heard His words. They were ignorant of that which they were rejecting. Therefore He again sent the light to them by those to whom they would not refuse to listen. In causing the destruction of the swine, it was Satan's purpose to turn the people away from the Savior and prevent the preaching of the gospel in that region. But this very occurrence roused the whole country as nothing else could have done and directed attention to Christ. Though the Savior Himself departed, the men whom He had healed remained as witnesses to His power. Those who had been mediums of the Prince of Darkness became channels of light, messengers of the Son of God. Men marveled as they listened to the wondrous news. A door was opened to the gospel throughout that region. When Jesus returned to Decapolis, the people flocked about Him. And for 3 days, not merely the inhabitants of one town, but thousands from all the surrounding region heard the message of salvation. Even the power of demons is under the control of our Savior, and the working of evil is overruled for good. The encounter with the demoniacs of Gergesa had a lesson for the disciples. It showed the depths of degradation to which Satan is seeking to drag the whole human race, and the mission of Christ to set men free from His power. Those wretched beings dwelling in the place of graves, possessed by demons, in bondage to uncontrolled passions and loathsome lusts, represent what humanity would become if given up to satanic jurisdiction. Satan's influence is constantly exerted upon men to distract the senses, control the mind for evil, and incite to violence and crime. He weakens the body, darkens the intellect, and debases the soul. Whenever men reject the Savior's invitation, they are yielding themselves to Satan. Multitudes in every department in life, in the home, in business, and even in the church are doing this today. It is because of this that violence and crime have overspread the earth, and moral darkness, like the pall of death, enshrouds the habitations of men. Through his specious temptations, Satan leads men to worse and worse evils, till utter depravity and ruin are the result. The only safeguard against his power is found in the presence of Jesus. Before men and angels, Satan has been revealed as men's enemy and destroyer, Christ as men's friend and deliverer. His spirit will develop in man all that will ennoble the character and dignify the nature. It will build man up for the glory of God in body and soul and spirit. For God hath not given us the spirit of fear, but of power and of love and of a sound mind. He has called us to the obtaining of the glory, the character of our Lord Jesus Christ, has called us to be conformed to the image of His Son. And souls that have been degraded into instruments of Satan are still, through the power of Christ, transformed into messengers of righteousness and sent forth by the Son of God to tell what great things the Lord hath done for thee and hath compassion on thee.

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7: 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It's good to have
8: Thanks,
7: you again.
8: Joe. Good to be here.
7: In our previous episode, we were talking about the landscape of insurances. Mm-hmm. You're giving us a great overview about different kinds of insurances. We spoke about car insurances, house insurances, health insurance, and then we directed the discussion a little bit towards more high-level insurances. We're talking about income protection policies, and you're even saying how some occupations won't even be eligible to get one. And what other kind of life insurances do we have? And also, the question that our listeners might be asking is this: is it worth it? And how do I choose? How do I know what's the right level to myself? Do you have any advice on this? Any rule of thumb that we could use? So I'll give you the word and I'll ask you, you know, Sam, how do we do this?
8: Yeah. It is a complicated area and I'm going to try and do my best just to let you know what are the chess pieces on the board so that you can go out and ask the right questions and navigate your way through and think through what are the risks that you're exposed to. Just reminding listeners that insurance is a solution to covering risk that you can't afford to cover yourself financially. And so we ended by talking about income protection insurance as, well, we started by talking about car insurance, that you can't really make a lot of money unless you've got transport in most people's cases. And then once you've got your first job, you have your largest insurable asset, most likely your largest insurable asset, which is your career, your ability to earn money going forward for 40 years of working life or more, hopefully less, but usually more. And you think about the other milestones on your journey through life and your journey towards wealth. The first one is your ability to earn income, and that is covered in part by an income protection policy. Probably the next thing that comes is either a house or children. Okay. And once you have, let's say that someone buys a house first, double income, no kids, they're working hard, saving one income, and they get the house purchased before the kids come along, in a traditional family. And now you've got a situation where you have an asset that if you take out a life insurance policy and something happens to you, then your surviving partner has one of the big milestones, the cornerstones of financial freedom taken care of. If you purchase a house worth, I'm just going to pick a figure here, Joe, it depends where you live. Obviously, this is variable. If you're living in Armidale, it might be 400,000. If you're living in Sydney, it might be 1.5 million. But let's say $800,000. Of debt that you've got for your first house. If you take out a life insurance policy, and life insurance, or death cover, as it's also called, is one of the easiest ones to understand. If you die, or if two doctors, your GP and one specialist, are willing to sign a letter for the insurance company to look at that says, you are unlikely to survive 12 months, and some insurance companies have up to 24 months, your life insurance or your death policy will pay out under what's called a terminal illness claim. So medical people make an assessment to say that while you've not passed away yet, it's imminent, then the insurance company will pay that out early so that you can put your financial affairs in order and have peace of mind that area of your life is taken care of. So you're newly married, you've bought your home, and you have an $800,000 debt. If you take out a life insurance policy, and something happens to you, your surviving partner can be debt-free in their own home, and then they've got time to recover a little bit financially, emotionally, and 30% of their household expenses for the rest of their life are taken care of, which is a lovely way to set the people you love up for success. Now, there's another policy in here that I'll introduce.
7: Just a quick question, Sam. So if, for example, in this death insurance or this life insurance, if I die, or if the person that holds the policy dies, how much will the insurance pay to the surviving partner? Can you choose that amount, or is this a standard amount?
8: Good question, reasonable? Actually, if you have been set up with a default super fund, so usually they're an industry super fund that the cafe that you worked at or the first building site that you got a job on, they might open up a CBUS or a Host Plus, a rest industry super fund. A lot of times those will issue you a default amount of life insurance. So a certain number of units, and it might be $10,000 per unit of life insurance. Now, that is something that has been done for you, not by you. It hasn't taken into consideration your personal circumstances. And there's a pretty good chance that if you've bought your first house, your default life insurance amount from an industry super fund is not sufficient to pay that debt out if something happened to you.
7: Okay.
8: So that's a situation where you haven't made the choice. It's a default amount. Alternatively, you can go through the underwriting process and request a specific amount. And you can get help from someone to determine what the appropriate amount should be. Using again the example of you've got an $800,000 home debt, you might want to say $800,000 to pay the house out, $10,000 to $15,000 to pay my funeral, and $50,000 to give my spouse 1 year off of work, or if they earn $100,000, $100,000 extra to them take a year off work,
7: okay,
8: to grieve, to recover. So you can choose the amount, and if you pass away or are deemed to be terminally ill, the full amount gets paid out.
7: Okay.
8: Okay. It's not a partial thing.
7: So you would be in a good condition if the doctors declare you terminally ill and then a miracle happens and off you go, you're as good as new.
8: You're winning. Yep. That's a life hack that I don't know how to promise that life hack or set that life hack up, but certainly it has happened before.
7: Don't try this at home, listeners. No, please. No. This is not an advice. I repeat, this is not an advice.
8: And don't try and fake that happening, because that's called insurance fraud and you can spend time in prison. So,
7: oh, wow. Okay.
8: That's death cover, and that's really the easiest to understand. It's a lump sum. It's paid out, and that is one that you can pay for out of your superannuation policy. And the advantage here, I'll just take a bit of a tangent. The advantage of paying some of your life insurance policies out of your super fund is that, so while income protection is a tax deduction to you personally, none of the other insurances are. However, if they're paid for from inside of super, you get a 15% rebate on those premiums. And so it can be a cheaper way to insure yourself. And it also takes the pressure off your personal cash flow that you might be prioritizing other things with, like paying down your mortgage. So now there's pros and cons to owning your insurance policies inside or outside of super, but that's one of the pros, is that some of them are tax deductible there, where they're not tax deductible to you personally.
7: Okay. So, in a nutshell, that means that, you know, I could get my death cover plus an income protection policy. And if I do not want to pay for that separately, even though it's tax deductible, I can just do it through my superannuation funds and they will deduct it from my super. And that means that I won't have to worry about that being deducted from my day-to-day income.
8: Yeah. And I'll give you an idea here as well. Again, this will vary depending on your occupation, your age, your, you know, family history, etc. But for that 34-year-old school teacher that's earning $90,000 a year and doesn't smoke, a $1 million life insurance premium in this case study costs just $241 for the year.
7: Oh, wow. It's not that expensive.
8: No. In this example, it's not.
7: Yes, it can vary.
8: Yeah. So
7: I have a question, because at one point I was trying to hire myself. I don't remember if it was a life insurance or an income protection insurance. I think it was a life insurance. And they were asking me all these questions. And one of the questions that they asked me was my hobbies. And I said, rock climbing. At that time, it was. And then when they gave me the insurance, they had an exclusion saying, you know, if you die during your rock climbing, you're excluded. It won't cover you. So, for example, if I didn't take that hobby at that time, and then I took it later, it wouldn't be an exclusion.
8: No. No. They can't add an exclusion. Now, I gave that sort of life hack last time, but what I probably need to clarify, if you take out, say, $800,000 of life cover because you've got an $800,000 debt, you want your surviving spouse to be debt-free, and then you have two or three kids and you say, well, it's expensive to have kids. I want my partner to be able to provide for the kids without financial pressure. I'm just going to pick a number here, $1 million to that. So now you've got $1.8 million of life insurance. If you were not a rock climber when you took out the $800,000, but then you applied for an increase of $1 million and then you disclosed, which you should if you are, a rock climber, then the increased amount may have that exclusion on it, but the original $800,000 won't have that exclusion on it. So,
7: What if I stop doing rock climbing and I do the exclusion? Is that going to always be an exclusion?
8: Yeah. So, no, you can have it removed. If you say, I'm not a rock climber anymore, I haven't climbed for many years and I have no intention of climbing again, then you can argue with the insurance company that it would be removed. But in the case of you, Joseph, I think most of your rock climbing would be indoors.
7: Yeah.
8: And as someone that interacts with the insurance companies, that's something that I would go to them and I would give them the parameters and say, I climb in a gym. I'm always on a harness. It's not great heights. There's mats on the floor and I do it, you know, a couple of times a year. And they might say, okay, you're not free climbing El Capitan. We don't think it's that risky. We'll include the insurance.
7: Yeah, that makes sense.
8: Now, going back to your other insurances that I can introduce, another one that I'll introduce into the mix here is called total and permanent disability. So, and the other one, the fourth one, is called trauma or critical illness cover. And I'll divide them up this way. Death cover or life insurance and trauma or critical illness are lump sum payments that happen because of a diagnosis or death in the case of life cover or a diagnosis of terminal illness. In the case of trauma or critical illness policies, and each policy is different, you have to look at what conditions are covered, but you could have a heart attack today, go back to work next week, and because you had the heart attack, the trauma policy will pay out irrespective or unrelated to your ability to continue working in the future. And it pays out as a lump sum.
7: Yes.
8: So those two policies are lump sum that are what you could say are event specific or event based. The other two insurances that we're talking about with life insurances are income protection and total and permanent disability. Those income protection is a regular payment while you remain unable to work because of injury or illness. And total and permanent disability is a lump sum or a partial lump sum in some cases that only pays out once medical professionals are willing to say, because of Joe's injuries, he's unlikely to ever be able to return to work again. And so the income protection and the total and permanent disability are contingent upon your ability to work, whereas the death cover and the critical illness are not dependent on your ability to work. They're dependent on the event or on the diagnosis.
7: Okay, so what advice would you give, you know, or do you normally give to your clients regarding insurance? Because there's a whole bunch of different types. You know, should I get like a combo? Should I get all of them? Should I wait? How do I navigate that? You know, what is the kind of advice that you often give? And of course, we cannot know the personal circumstance of our individual listeners. On the contrary, we do recommend them to seek for a financial advisor to look at their situation and give them their options. But speaking broadly in principles, what is normally the kind of advice that you give? Should I get one? You know, should I don't get one? What kind of one should I get? What's your sort of wisdom there?
8: So, and again, this is philosophy of insurance and general in nature. It's not specific advice. So, think about life like a hill that you're driving up and you get to a couple of stops along the way. The first stop that you get to is your ability to earn money. So, you finish college or done your trade or whatever it is, you've started your first business, a startup, and you've now got decent income coming in. That's your first stop. And if you stop the car on that hill, you don't want it to roll backwards. You don't want to lose ground that you've made on your financial journey. So you pull the handbrake on to make sure it doesn't roll backwards. That's what the insurance policy of income protection is. And total and permanent disability could also fit into that category. But I think income protection is a serious consideration for everyone because without the ability to earn, your financial progress comes to a grinding halt. And in some circumstances, you might qualify for disability support pension, but that's not much of a financial future as far as growth goes. Survival, maybe, but not growth. Going up that hill a little further, I would say the second pit stop that you want to make and use a handbrake so you don't lose ground is buying your own home, and protecting that asset for the one or the ones that you love. And so that would be life insurance to pay out the debt on the home, and total and permanent disability insurance to a level that would allow you to pay out the debt on the home. Okay. And, I'll keep going up this hill like there's a family, and then we'll come back up that hill like you're a single person. Okay. But the next milestone or the next stopping point on that financial hill that you're driving up is having a family and having dependents other than your adult spouse that can work if they need to. When you've got kids, obviously single parent life is exceptionally difficult financially and just juggling all the things in life. So if you want your family to be able to have a similar standard of living and the surviving partner to have time flexibility to invest in the kids' development, then having enough total and permanent disability to pay out the house, which gets rid of 30% roughly of your expenses, and then you've got an income protection policy that kicks in to replace 70% of your income, well, theoretically, your standard of living stays the same.
7: So they work together, these different policies.
8: Those two can work together to, if you are injured or ill and can't work, your total and permanent disability can kick in and pay you a lump sum. You get rid of the house debt, and that's 30% of your expenses. And then your income protection policy starts paying, and that replaces the other 70% of your income, potentially right through to age 65 or 70. And so that's, I think, a way to think about the role of those insurances and the inflection points in your wealth journey and your life, you know, trajectory, where you might consider those. The other insurance, critical illness or trauma cover, which again is a lump sum payment for a specific health event. So think cancer diagnosis, a heart attack, severe burns, loss of a limb, loss of your sight, and it pays a lump sum. I think the real role of that is for a family that is sort of living on the edge, or an individual that's living on the edge financially and doesn't have any shock absorber of savings, personal savings, to get them through a period of difficulty because of injury or illness. And I'll give you an example on the trauma cover. Again, back to our 34-year-old school teacher that doesn't smoke. $147 a year would give you $100,000 worth of the top level of trauma cover, so covering the most number of conditions. So, again, not super expensive for someone that's young and healthy and in a safe occupation. And what did I say it was? $147 for the year gives you $100,000 of cover. So think of that like a shock absorber. You get a cancer diagnosis. You don't want to have the stress of going to work day after day while you're getting treatment. That $100,000, or, you know, in the case of this teacher, he earns $90,000 a year. He might say, I want 1 year's worth of income so that I can focus on, you know, getting my health back in shape. Or so that I can put that money in my offset account on my home loan and not have to worry about a lot of my expenses.
7: If you continue working, will they still give you that pay, right? Because you said that it's
8: like
7: independent.
8: I said, trauma or critical illness, it's one and the same, is not dependent on your ability to keep working or inability to keep working. It gets paid because of the event.
7: So what are the next steps now? So I listened to that. I am quite impressed with the importance, you know, the real value that these insurances offer. So for our listeners that, you know, perhaps are, you know, never really gave a good thought or a good consideration to this topic, where do they start? What would you recommend them do?
8: Yeah. So different tangent here, but I will answer your direct question in a second. The first thing I would do is set up a login to MyGov, the government website where you can access Centrelink and disability payments and child support and the ATO portal and Medicare. Set up your MyGov, link the ATO to it, and then go to the super tab and look for all of the super funds that you have, because there's lots of positives to insurance, but one of the negatives that's really affected a lot of Australians, young Australians especially, is if they've had multiple different jobs, they've ended up with multiple different super funds and they've all given a default amount of life insurance that may or may not be needed by that individual. That may end up being over-insured. Well, be careful here, Joe. You can press a button on the MyGov ATO portal and choose which fund you want to consolidate your supers into. But the first thing I would encourage and urge everyone to check is on the ATO site, it will tell you which super funds you have that have your tax file number linked to them. And it'll tell you which of those super funds have an insurance policy attached to it. And before you consolidate your super in that easy way, set up a login to each of those superannuation funds and look to see what life insurances are there, and then make an assessment. Am I healthy? If I'm not, I don't want to cancel any insurance because I may not be able to take it out anywhere. Sadly, there are lots of stories where people have hit that consolidate button. They've pulled together a bunch of super policies and they've lost a lot of insurance in the process. And then they realize I can't get new insurance because of my occupation or because of a health condition. And so please be careful in consolidating your super. That is a good financial hygiene habit and one of the first steps that, say, the barefoot investor encourages us to do, and I would also encourage. But you need to give consideration to what insurances are underlying in those super accounts before you consolidate. So just a little safety warning there about understand what insurances you have first before making any changes. But then once you've determined which super fund you're working with and if you want to take your insurances out through the super fund, some of the industry super funds have really good calculators where you can do it yourself, DIY. They'll say, you know, how much insurance do you need? And you plug in the different figures to the little windows where it prompts you, how much debt do you have? You know, what's your income? How young are your kids? And it will do a rough calculation for you, which is generally a pretty good guide. Otherwise, you can go to a financial advisor and get a proper assessment done that's specific to your needs and really considers your philosophy, your approach towards insurance, your health history, what you've got as far as debts and kids and financial obligations, and then what you need comes out of that conversation. It can be a very tailored recommendation where they package different types of insurances to really suit your situation and the outcomes that you're trying to achieve.
7: Okay, Sam, so that's very interesting. So if I understood it correctly, I could either do it myself via my super funds websites and their systems, or I could go straight to a financial advisor and they will help me with that. So let's say that I have already a good idea of what amounts are right to me. Where do I go from now?
8: So the next step in that is any insurance company is going to have an application process, whether that's online or a form. And once you've submitted the application and outlined, or someone has submitted it for you, if you're getting professional help, that's when the process of underwriting starts. And that's where you'll be asked a series of questions, health related, family history related, occupation related. And like you said before, what are your hobbies? Are there any high risk activities that you do? And if there's no red flags there, the underwriting process can be quite easy. But if you start to say, I skydive, every single person in my family died before the age of 60 from a heart attack, then the underwriting process can involve you going for a stress test on your heart, blood tests, getting medical reports, the insurance company wants to look at how much risk are they taking on for you personally. And that's where the underwriting process starts. And you move your way through that and come out the other end with a determination. There'll be exclusions, loadings, or just standard rates, and the insurance can go into force. And another thing to watch beyond setting the insurances up is a lot of those insurances will increase in the benefit payment each year with inflation, unless you turn that feature off. And with each year that you age, the premiums become more expensive. And so you want to keep an eye on your insurances and manage them so that as your kids get older, as your debt comes down, you're reducing your insurances. You're not leaving it at the height that you needed it when you were 30 with three kids.
7: Because I climbed, further into that mountain that you mentioned about.
8: Yeah. Yep. Okay. And you have safety in that you've paid your house down significantly. Your kids are now independent and you don't want to be spending a lot of your hard earned wealth on insurances that you don't need anymore. They've served their purpose and now you start to reduce them or get rid of them.
7: Sounds good. Well, Sam, thank you so much for this masterclass, this great introduction, this overview in the world of insurance. I believe that we could even record in the future other episodes to talk about specifically into details, car insurance and house insurance. But I think that for now, our listeners will be pretty satisfied with this overview. And what I'd like to ask you as the last question is, if someone is too young, if they're still thinking that maybe, insurance is not necessary, what is your last words of advice or a philosophy in terms of, should I get into this insurance? Should I take insurance seriously or not? So what are your last words?
8: Good question. I don't think age is the right question to ask or the right lens to look at it through. Because I know of people in their early 30s that would say they're young and still have that air of invincibility about them that, a friend that I went, or one of my brother's friends that we went to high school with, he was the top of his game as an elite endurance athlete riding 24-hour mountain bike races. He was the best in the world. And one night after a race, he never woke up from a heart attack in his early, that was his late 20s. So wow. Age is not the right lens to look at this through. Again, it's understanding what are the risks that you're facing in protecting your financial progress and your family and the things and the people that you love, or the things that you need and the people that you love, and determine whether or not you need insurance based on your needs rather than based on your age, because there's lots of stories and I can tell them, but they're all tragic where young people, perfectly healthy on the outside at least, suffer an injury or an illness and it really derails their financial progress.
7: Well, look, that's very, I think that this is a bit of a reality check. So my takeaway is that insurance is very important unless you are fully loaded with infinite amounts of cash. Otherwise, if you're just a common person.
8: I was a bit surprised at that quote, Joseph. $100,000 of trauma cover is under $150. Insurance for 70% of your income for 5 years to age 65 was $750. And $1 million worth of life cover was $241. People spend more on a wild weekend than that.
7: That's true.
8: And they don't get anything back for it except a headache. You could spend that amount and protect your financial progress and your family for a year. I think that's a valid consideration. It's a trade-off. What's valuable to you and what are you willing to spend on? And what are the things that you're spending on that really aren't delivering any value to you or the ones you love?
7: Yeah, look, absolutely. I definitely see the value. And again, I think that it buys that peace of mind, So yes, if you're listening to our episode, this is insurance for you. So look after it. Take good consideration if it's the right thing for you and what levels. Here's the lay of the land. And if you have, again, any questions, please do send it to us. You can use the questions features of your podcast app and send us some questions if you'd like us to go into more detail on a certain item.
8: Absolutely.
7: We're looking forward to having
8: you. You called this a masterclass, but I wish it was that simple. There's there's a lot more there to dig into, and I think a better way to go deeper would be to go in the areas where listeners have got questions or stories. I mean, I'd be interested to hear some stories about how insurance has helped people.
7: Yes.
8: Because there are some incredible stories out there of the relief that it's brought to people, or those sad stories as well to give us a wake-up call, you know, things that have gone wrong where it would have made a big difference to someone if there was a policy in place.
7: Absolutely.
8: Yep. Thanks for the time, Joe.
7: Thank you, Sam. I appreciate
8: that. That's helpful.
7: Very helpful, certainly for me, and I'm very sure that our listeners will appreciate that conversation as well. Thank you to you. You know, if it was not for you, our listeners, we wouldn't be here. So thank you for your support. Thank you for listening. Don't forget to share. If you found that content valuable, share it with your loved ones or with your friends that are also on the same journey and would like to hear about that. And we are looking forward to have you on our next episode of 2 Cents Podcasts, where you learn how to do a lot with just a little. I'm Joe Scaff. Sam Bonello with me, and we see you on the next episode.
8: Bye. Thanks, Joe.
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2: Talking bones tonight, Dr. Rod Brooks is an orthopedic surgeon. He's also the head of a team at the SAN, and they work very hard. 40-plus strong orthopedic team at the Sydney Adventist Hospital. He's in the studio. Dr. Brooks, good to see you again.
3: Good evening. Thank
2: How's
3: you very much.
2: How's the bone business?
3: It's thriving, actually. I think we're seem to be getting busier and busier.
2: That's because we're living longer, right?
3: Well, that's right. And there's a number of reasons for that, Steve. One is that I think people are leading a healthier lifestyle these days. There's a lot less smoking than there was. And the other is if you look at some of the medical advances, for example, our cardiology colleagues, all the stenting that they've been doing for people who might have otherwise had heart attacks and not been with us for much longer. And then you look at the advances in oncology, people that might have died of various sorts of cancer, and now those people have been given a reprieve. They might live another 10, 20 years. And during that time, of course, their joints might be wearing out, and that's when we get called in.
2: As a healthy baby boomer, me, do my hips, if I look after myself, have a natural lifespan, or am I inevitably going to have to get some work done?
3: It's not inevitable, Steve. There are some genetic factors or some developmental factors if the hip joint maybe didn't form properly when you were a little baby, but there are certainly many people who live all the way through their lives without developing hip arthritis. Maybe with knees, you're a bit more likely to eventually get troubles. The knees are a bit more prone to wear and tear, even if they're normally formed and normally aligned. But hips, it's very variable. Some people's hips wear out in their 40s for no apparent reason, and others, you see them in their 90s. No real trace of arthritis.
2: I guess a lot of it's history, isn't it, with the punishment that you might give yourself? I mean, if you were a sports person playing at a top level in a brutal sport like, say, rugby or rugby league, or a contact sport like AFL where you're getting hit from either side, or even cricket, you're more likely to perhaps develop a problem.
3: Absolutely. In fact, there can be a kind of confluence of those factors. For example, I've had a young gentleman see me only a week or two ago. He's only 35 and he's a retired rugby player. Mm-hmm. He's already got quite severe arthritis of both his knees, but he also had a kind of a developmental problem in that he was born or developed with knocked knees, and he's a very big unit, this guy. So he's knocked himself around, of course, through his sport, but he's also got a kind of inbuilt alignment issue. And now in his 30s, he's already quite affected. At the moment, he can still work, so we're sitting tight, but he's the sort of person who will need surgery fairly early in his life.
2: Mobility and the loss of it must be a dreadful thing for people to deal with.
3: Well,
2: because we take it for granted that we can get out of bed and walk around.
3: That's absolutely it. It's mobility and comfort are so important, and it's, you know, you do take it for granted, but when you see someone come in, perhaps on crutches, that can hardly walk across the room, you know, it's terrible for them, and they can't get out. They can't go and do their shopping. They can't even get
2: play
3: to the bathroom
2: sometimes. Play with
3: their grandkids
2: or play with their kids or walk down to get a coffee or the paper. I mean, just stuff you take for granted.
3: Well, we're so lucky, I think, to have these interventions. And also, I think the team approach that we've got now to be able to offer those interventions to a broader group of people, we can offer them, I think, more confidently now to younger people, because I think we're better at aligning the prostheses. The materials are better, so we're a bit happier to put them into younger people now. And also, conversely, into the older age group, where maybe a generation ago you would have been told, look, you're too old, you just have to go and sit it out, go and sit on the porch or go to a nursing home. I mean, I've had a lady come in this morning. She's 91. She's had 3 joint replacements in the last year and a bit. And she walked in this morning and I said, how are you going? And she said, oh, look, I'm good, but I don't like this walking stick. It makes me look old.
2: Oh, that's a lovely attitude. Isn't that a positive attitude?
3: She lives on her own. She does her own shopping. She drives a car. She's got that mobility. She's certainly still got her marbles. And, you know, that's a typical patient for us now.
2: That is brilliant. The replacement technology has just really advanced, hasn't it? I mean, if we were having this conversation 10 years ago, completely different to what it is today.
3: Well, that's right. I think, and there are advances on a number of fronts, Steve. The prostheses themselves, I would say, are kind of improving in a kind of evolutionary way, but probably where the big advances have been the surgical approaches that we
2: robotic surgery.
3: The robotic surgery, the technology.

0: to allow us to get those components into patients without disturbing their tissues as much. And a lot of patients have heard about the different approaches into the hip now, which maybe give some advantages, at least in the short term. But also the technology, I would describe as an explosion. The computer technology, the robotics, the guidance that we can have now to help us position those components down to the millimeter or the degree of rotation within that patient's body that will just get that sweet spot where that joint will function as near perfect as possible. And that will give you that nice result, the knee that just feels normal, is comfortable. And also we hope will last longer because the forces across that joint will be balanced nicely. Mm. The alignment will be good mechanically. So, you know, we think both in the short and the longer term, we're going to get better results.
1: If you go to the sand and get it done properly, there's any reason why you can't just walk at some point, recover to the point where you feel like you just like you were?
0: I think that's right.
1: Is that your ambition for people?
0: Absolutely. That's really what we're aiming for, is the person who will come back for their follow-up and say, you know, we're more or less forgotten about that hip. I can't feel it anymore. I wouldn't know it's there, except when I go to the airport.
1: So you've got a bone bank. Oh, yes, the airport. I got caught behind a bloke the other day. Took off his belt, took off his shoes, took everything out of his bag. Still, the thing went off, and clearly he had something done to him.
0: Right, everybody asked that question.
1: Do you carry a card or something?
0: No, everybody asked that question too. No, I mean, I've spoken to the security guys there, but of course a card doesn't really cut it for them. If the alarm goes off, they need to make their own assessment of you. But I always just tell patients, just tell them you've got a knee replacement, but accept the fact that they will still have to check you over.
1: Yeah, I guess it's just a fact of life. The bone bank that you've set up, this sounds rather bizarre, but it's not, is it? It's something that is going to work really well.
0: That's right. Well, in fact, bone banks aren't new. We even had our own little bone bank at the Sand Hospital when I first started there, but because of all the viral diseases and everything, it eventually got a bit too complicated. But there are a couple of bone banks around that we use, and the source of that bone, or a big source of it, is the bone that is a byproduct of people having a hip replacement. Because during that operation, we remove the ball that's part of the ball and socket of the hip joint. And that bone would normally be discarded, but it can be kept and checked out, frozen, processed, and sort of denatured, if you like, and then deep frozen at a very low temperature and stored for, you know, almost indefinite amount of time. And then should we need some bone, which is often in a redo procedure, for example, where there might be deficiency of bone around a patient's hip joint, there might be some big holes in the pelvis or the femur that we need to fill, we can use that bone, come back to us from the bone bank, and pack that into those defects. And, you know, the alternative is to try and harvest the bone off the patient's own anatomy, like chip it off their pelvis.
1: Yes.
0: Which we can do, but if the patient's older and we need a lot of bone, for one thing, it's painful. The amount of bone we can get is a little limited. The bone bank is a great resource for us.
1: Good name for a movie, The Bone Bank.
0: That's
1: anyone
0: right.
1: In Hollywood's listening to us.
0: I don't think there have been any robberies there lately.
1: Dr. Rob Brooks, thank you very much for coming in.
0: Thank you very much, Steve.
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5: Luke was a doctor and an educated man, with many scholars today considering him an excellent historian and his gospel an accurate account of the ancient world. Here's a chapter from the Gospel of Luke.
7: Luke 23. The whole company of them rose up and brought him before Pilate. They began to accuse him, saying,
8: "We found this man perverting the nation, forbidding paying taxes to Caesar, and saying that he himself is Christ, a king."
7: Pilate asked him,
9: "Are you the king of the Jews?"
7: He answered him,
9: "So you say."
7: Pilate said to the chief priests and the multitudes,
10: I find no basis for a charge against this man.
7: But they insisted, saying,
11: "He stirs up the people, teaching throughout all Judea, beginning from Galilee, even to this place."
7: But when Pilate heard Galilee mentioned, he asked if the man was a Galilean. When he found out that he was in Herod's jurisdiction, he sent him to Herod, who was also in Jerusalem during those days. Now when Herod saw Jesus, he was exceedingly glad, for he had wanted to see him for a long time, because he had heard many things about him. He hoped to see some miracle done by him. He questioned him with many words, but he gave no answers. The chief priests and the scribes stood, vehemently accusing him. Herod with his soldiers humiliated him and mocked him, dressing him in luxurious clothing. They sent him back to Pilate. Herod and Pilate became friends with each other that very day, for before that they were enemies with each other. Pilate called together the chief priests and the rulers and the people, and said to them,
10: You brought this man to me as one that perverts the people. And see, I have examined him before you, and found no basis for a charge against this man concerning those things of which you accuse him. Neither has Herod, for I sent you to him. And see, nothing worthy of death has been done by him. I will therefore chastise him and release him.
7: Now he had to release one prisoner to them at the feast, but they all cried out together, saying,
12: "Away with this man! Release to us Barabbas!"
7: One who was thrown into prison for a certain revolt in the city, and for murder. Then Pilate spoke to them again, wanting to release Jesus, but they shouted, saying,
12: "Crucify! Crucify him!"
7: He said to them a third time,
10: "Why? What evil has this man done? I have found no capital crime in him. I will therefore chastise him and release him.
7: But they were urgent with loud voices, asking that he might be crucified. Their voices and the voices of the chief priests prevailed. Pilate decreed that what they asked for should be done. He released him who had been thrown into prison for insurrection and murder, for whom they asked. But he delivered Jesus up to their will. When they led him away, they grabbed one Simon of Cyrene, coming from the country, and laid on him the cross to carry it after Jesus. A great multitude of the people followed him, including women who also mourned and lamented him. But Jesus, turning to them, said,
9: "Daughters of Jerusalem, don't weep for me, but weep for yourselves and for your children. For behold, the days are coming in which they will say, 'Blessed are the barren, the wombs that never bore, and the breasts that never nursed.' Then they will begin to tell the mountains, 'Fall on us,' and tell the hills, 'Cover us.' For if they do these things in the green tree, what will be done in the dry?"
7: There were also others, two criminals, led with him to be put to death. When they came to the place that is called the Skull, they crucified him there with the criminals, one on the right and the other on the left. Jesus said,
9: "Father, forgive them, for they don't know what they are doing."
7: Dividing his garments among them, they cast lots. The people stood watching, the rulers with them also scoffed at him, saying,
13: "He saved others, let him save himself, if this is the Christ of God, his chosen one."
7: The soldiers also mocked him, coming to him and offering him vinegar, and saying,
14: "If you are the King of the Jews, save yourself."
7: An inscription was also written over him in letters of Greek, Latin, and Hebrew: "This is the King of the Jews." One of the criminals who was hanged insulted him, saying,
15: "If you are the Christ, save yourself and us."
7: But the other answered and rebuking him, said,
16: "Don't you even fear God, seeing you are under the same condemnation?
17: And we indeed justly, for we receive the due reward for our deeds. But this man has done nothing wrong."
7: He said to Jesus,
17: "Lord, remember me when you come into your kingdom."
7: Jesus said to him,
9: "Assuredly I tell you, today You will be with me in paradise.
7: It was now about the sixth hour, and darkness came over the whole land until the ninth hour. The sun was darkened, and the veil of the temple was torn in two. Jesus, crying with a loud voice, said,
9: Father, into your hands I commit my spirit.
7: Having said this, he breathed his last. When the centurion saw what was done, he glorified God, saying,
18: Certainly, this was a righteous man.
7: All the multitudes that came together to see this, when they saw the things that were done, returned home, beating their breasts. All his acquaintances and the women who followed with him from Galilee stood at a distance, watching these things. Behold, a man named Joseph, who was a member of the council, a good and righteous man. He had not consented to their counsel and deed, from Arimathea, a city of the Jews, who was also waiting for the kingdom of God. This man went to Pilate and asked for Jesus' body. He took it down and wrapped it in a linen cloth and laid him in a tomb that was cut in stone, where no one had ever been laid. It was the day of the preparation, and the Sabbath was drawing near. The women, who had come with him out of Galilee, followed after and saw the tomb and how his body was laid. They returned and prepared spices and ointments. On the Sabbath, they rested according to the commandment.
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20: Can you give me reasons besides Daniel chapter 2 to trust God or believe the Bible?
21: Oh, yeah. Archaeology gives you a reason upon reason upon reason to trust God and believe the Bible. You know, overlooking the very field where David and Goliath fought, the Bible says that there was a plain here. The Israelites were on one side, the Philistines were on another. Here we were up on this hill overlooking the whole thing. The accounts of the Bible, here's what's fascinating about the Bible, and there isn't another book like it. Listen to this. The Bible names place after place after place after place after place. This took place here, this took place here, this took place here. And you can go to these places, those places, and there are many that are readily known. It's as though God was putting himself on the line. It is as though God was saying, you can check this out and find that it's true. So the Bible is something that the stories of the Bible took place in the real world, in the context in which we live. So you have archaeology, and I guess I mentioned geography, but we spoke about archaeology a moment ago. History. Jesus is an historical figure. Pontius Pilate and so many others are mentioned in the historical record. So the historical record underscores the believability of the Bible. The Bible is written largely by eyewitnesses, people who were there, people who saw. There were people who knew Jesus, who had lived with him for, well, years in some cases. People who were eyewitnesses to what took place, or they interviewed the eyewitnesses. Maybe the best reason that you can believe the Bible, the best evidence that we have for the Bible's veracity, is that the Bible has the ability to change a human heart. There's no book like it. The Word of God contains a certain power. It's the power of God, and that will impact a person's life and make a new person out of him or her. So myriad reasons to believe the Bible. You can get into other passages of the Bible, but in addition to the Word of God itself, fulfilled prophecy, we looked at one last night, that is a key reason why you can trust the Bible and believe that what God says is true. So there are tons of reasons, and I'm glad to be able to tell you that tonight.
22: Calling all men to save the date. Friday night, the 21st of August through to Sunday, the 23rd of August this year for Men's Magnetic Island Weekend Conference. That's just off of Townsville. Great place to escape winter. Our keynote speaker this year is Gary Kent, speaker for the Incredible Journey Media Ministry. He has a BA in theology, an MA in ancient history and archaeology. He's been on lots of digs as an archaeologist, internationally acclaimed speaker, TV presenter, produced documentaries on everything from Bible prophecy to natural health. He will be speaking to us on navigating conflict and conflict resolution, men's leadership in the home, church, and society, relationships including marriage, and addressing addictions including to technology and how to make good financial decisions. If you'd like to get the full information and details, please email us on info@mensmatters.au, info@mensmatters.au, no.com, it's just .au, and we will get you the information directly to you.
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1: 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It usually connects what you do, your talents and abilities, with serving others. 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
24: Taking mission seriously will challenge our prejudice, stretch our theology, and grow our faith. When we consider the ministry of Peter as a church leader in the Book of Acts, it's remarkable to see how far he had come. But Peter still had much to learn and to unlearn. His commitment to the mission Jesus had given him and the other disciples took him into confronting places and experiences.
25: Peter first had to overcome deep racial, ethnic, and cultural prejudices, whether Greek-speaking widows in Jerusalem or the household of a Roman centurion in Caesarea. These people both spoke different languages, ate different food, and occupied different places in the society of the time. To step into their homes was to step into the unfamiliar.
24: In doing so, Peter was also called to ministry beyond his theological understanding. These people are not merely foreign. To his Jewish belief, they were spiritually unclean. Not only outside the house of faith, they were beyond the possibility of an invitation to enter the house of faith.
25: But God was at work ahead of Peter, in Peter, then through Peter. The Holy Spirit was preparing Peter and Cornelius for an encounter that would change both their lives and their faiths. Peter would tell them the good news about Jesus. Cornelius and his family would demonstrate to Peter that God and his work were larger than he imagined possible.
24: Considering his national, cultural, and theological background, Peter's statement is stunning. I see very clearly that God shows no favoritism. Mission changed Peter and his faith, and it will do that for us too.

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1: I know there's a lot happening and it's hard to keep up with it, so we're going to do a weekly show to bring you up to speed so you can understand what's going on in the news, in light of Bible prophecy, in the direction that we're going. It's exciting. 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
1: Thank you. Good to be here.
0: Now, we had you on the show some time ago, and you were talking about your very cool Forks Over Knives cookbook, and you mentioned that you had another manuscript in the works. Well, when I received it in the mail, I immediately knew that I needed to get you back on the show to talk not just about food preparation, but about you. Your story is incredible, and I'd like for you to share your journey to health with my listeners. Begin at the beginning, Chef Del, and tell us what you learned along the way.
1: Well, the beginning is actually goes back to being a kid and growing up in a family not of only of good cooks but of really good food,
0: yes,
1: but
0: yes.
1: Of the very rich American diet. Almost everyone in my family cooks, but they cook that diet. It's full of meat and dairy and oil and butter and lard and all of that. And I went on my first diet when I was 8 years old.
0: Oh,
1: and
0: wow.
1: It was a restricted calorie diet. It was 800 calories a day. And it led to what I think is called the lifetime of yo-yo dieting. So I've been on and off diets and have done every kind of diet, including my version of the vegan Atkins diet. And it led to, I mean, in 1997, I went to work for a restaurant in 1989, a vegetarian restaurant. And throughout the 8.5 years I was there, I actually thought I was eating healthier food there because the vegetarian side of things at one time was considered healthy by itself. So
0: right,
1: I was eating...
0: Right.
1: Quiche and nachos and then all these rich foods full of cheese and dairy, though it didn't contribute to the weight gain that I gained when I actually went vegan in 1997. So I opened a bakery, I go vegan, I'm eating this vegan diet, and you know, you make assumptions about things, right?
0: Yeah.
1: You make assumptions that when you do something that it's the right thing and that it's going to work out. Well, it didn't. And I made a lot of bad choices, and it led eventually to me gaining over 200 pounds on that vegan diet.
0: So your total weight then on the vegan diet was what?
1: 475 plus pounds. I don't put this in the book, but the last time I weighed myself at the highest, I actually did it in a friend of mine's who's a veterinarian's office.
0: Mm-hmm.
1: Because I couldn't find a scale to weigh me otherwise.
0: Oh, my goodness. How embarrassing has that got to be? I need to use your scale because all other scales don't go up this high.
1: Yeah, it's one of those things. And luckily, she was a good friend, and there was no judgment there. But that's an embarrassing thing when you can't get onto a normal scale and hit that mark. So
0: now, Chef Del, you have tried them all. You have done every diet. You're talking to a lot of people right now who are on the very same boat. If you could go back to yourself and you could say, listen, Del, let's talk about this for a minute here. You're about to embark on this journey of what was called a yo-yo. What would you tell your old self to change and do differently because of what you know now?
1: I think the biggest thing I would do two things. The biggest thing I would say to myself is you've got to find a lifelong plan for health.
0: Mm.
1: And quit looking at the quick fix.
0: Mm-hmm.
1: Because restrictive dieting, when you do that, you set your body into the starvation mode. And I tell you what, at 25 and 30 years old, you recover easily. But at 52 and 53, mm-hmm. it's a little harder to get that metabolism going if you're not really, really working hard at it. So that's one thing. I would tell myself, no more restrictive dieting. You have to eat, and it's a hard concept for people to get. You have to eat to lose weight.
0: Yeah.
1: You
0: yes.
1: have to fuel
0: yes.
1: the body. You
0: yes.
1: have to fuel the metabolism to actually lose weight, and that's one hard thing. The other thing I would say is again, no more restrictive diet, no more restricted calories. It's got to be the right kinds of foods, and it's got to be a balance. You've got to stay focused on this, and you've got to pay attention to it all the time. In other words, for someone like me who's used to that way of eating and going and eating whenever he wants, and then going and taking off any weight that I gained by this restrictive diet, you know, it was so hard on my body.
0: Now, talk about that. What was going on inside your body? What are some of the health issues that you found that you were suffering from? Not only overweight, but how else was it impacting your way of life and your quality of life?
1: Well, you know, I was really lucky. I've never been diagnosed with diabetes.
0: Wow.
1: I've never had high blood pressure or any of those diseases associated with being morbidly obese.
0: Mm-hmm.
1: The worst thing that happened to me, the thing that set me on a different path, was I fell. I was 475 pounds, and I was carrying groceries in the house, and there was this really thin coat of snow on the ground, and I slipped and fell, and my foot turned one way, and I turned the other.
0: Ooh.
1: And I broke a bone in my foot that never healed.
0: Mm-hmm.
1: And when you weigh 475 pounds, it's not like you can go in and get surgery and get that fixed and then go back to work, because that amount of weight doesn't allow the healing process to happen. So it's never got fixed. And after a year of it not healing, I finally went to the wellness forum and I said, I've got to do something because this isn't working. And so that was the worst thing that really happened to me. And I feel very lucky because, you know, it only takes one heart attack to kill you.
0: Yeah, right.
1: You know, I was very lucky.
0: It's very rare for you not to have these other things, too, because they sort of go hand in hand. But you've also highlighted something that's important for us to talk about just for a moment here. You were the exception to the rule as far as not getting diabetes, not getting atherosclerosis, not getting heart disease. People would look at you and say, well, look, he weighed 475 pounds. He didn't have all these things, so I can do that, too. What would you say to those people?
1: Well, if you look at my family history, I was well on my way to those things,
0: mm.
1: and maybe sooner than some of my family. So maybe that was the next day that it was going to happen without the changes that I make. Because, you know, everyone in my family, there's a lot of diabetes. There's a lot of obesity. There's a lot of heart disease. I've had several relatives die from some complications due to heart disease or stroke or diabetes or cancer. All of those degenerative diseases that can be fixed with the right diet. So most likely, you know, if I made it to live to be 60,
0: yes.
1: or maybe even today, you know,
0: yeah.
1: being on the healthy vegan diet that I've been on, the plant-based diet, if I hadn't done that, maybe I'd been dead by now.
0: Okay.
1: You know, I'm relatively young, and there are plenty of people dying at my age.
0: Yeah. So I guess we just need to know that there is another shoe that will fall on this thing if you do not take care of yourself. It may not happen right now.
1: Statistically, yes. If you want to play that kind of Russian roulette, you keep going. But statistically, I mean, how many morbidly obese people do you see running around in their 60s and 70s and 80s?
0: Yeah, that's true. That's very true. We're talking with Chef Del Shroff. He is the co-owner and chef for the Wellness Forum Foods in Worthington, Ohio. Before we go any further, what is the Wellness Forum? What's that all about, and why did you go to them?
1: I had been producing through my bakery product for them. So I make a lot of, we have a line of mixes that include bread mixes and healthy soup mixes and things like that. So I've been doing that since 1999. And finally, I had been doing cooking demos there. So I'd gotten to hear some of the programming. And when I was just really sick and tired of being as unhealthy and heavy as I was, I joined their program. Now, what we do is we teach people to take control of their health by giving them the information and the science behind why a low-fat, whole foods, plant-based diet works.
0: Mm-hmm.
1: So we give you not only that science, we give you tools to help you make changes to get healthy or to be healthy, to reverse disease or to prevent disease. And we give you a lot of support behind it. So it's about recipes and menu planning and having conversations with people that can help keep you on the right track. And we have a great online members-only access to our website that has tons of recipes and menu plans to it. And then ongoing support for our members. So you can pretty much learn what you need to learn, but you can also come back in. Sometimes it's really good to be around people who think like you do. So a lot of us learn this diet and then go home to a household that isn't going to do it.
0: That's true.
1: And eventually you just sort of give in, right?
0: Yeah.
1: So it's nice to have some place that you can go and be with people who think in a way that you do, or talk to people that think in a way that you do, just for that support.
0: Well, I'm going to give that website right now before we go any further. That's wellnessforumfoods.com, wellnessforumfoods.com. They're in Worthington, Ohio. Okay, Del, here we are. You're 475 pounds, whatever it was, and you break your foot. You can't put your weight. You cannot put you on your foot to get you around. And so you go to the wellness forum and you say, hey, I need help here. You say that there was no judgment and no looking down their nose at you. How did they welcome you, and how should we deal with people who are overweight who come to us for help?
1: Well, I think judgment's the last thing that you want to do, and I think that often we treat obesity like people are invisible.
0: Mm.
1: So we tend to ignore, and a lot of people have done that with me, have really ignored the fact that someone should have been saying something to me.
2: Yeah.
1: But to say it in a nurturing kind of an environment that isn't an attack and isn't in a judgment, you know, really makes a big difference. And that's what I found at the Wellness Forum is like, here's what you need to do. We were focused on making the right decisions and choosing the right path and not on making judgments about everything that I've done. And I'll tell you what, I've not been perfect even now in terms of, you know, every now and then you fall off the wagon. But I've done so well because that support's been there to pull me back onto the wagon when I do fall off. So there is not going to be another 475-pound Chef Dell.
0: Oh, that
1: guy's gone.
0: Absolutely. That's wonderful. Now, okay, if I am walking down the street and I see a Chef Dell, the old Chef Dell coming along, and he's struggling, and you know, he's limping, and my heart just breaks looking at this guy. What do I do? What do I say going up to that person and present the fact that they don't have to be that way?
1: Well, I think it's hard to do with strangers. I mean, I think that it really has to come from the people that you know and love. And I think I'll tell you what, conversations that I've had with people have really just been to paint a picture. Think about how different your life can be, and what would the life be that you would want to live? You know, so looking at painting pictures for people and saying that there is another way to do things is one way. So, for example, my younger brother weighs in. He's now below 400 pounds, but he was up there too. And it's not like I could go to him directly and say, hey, you've got to make some changes now. It took time for him to come to me and say, I need to make some changes. And I'm like, well, let me know how I can help.
0: Yeah.
1: That, you know, it's the same thing that we do with many people that need help. It's like, how can I help you to make these changes? And he doesn't eat the same diet I do, but he eats pretty closely. Mm-hmm. And he's lost 51 pounds and 10 inches off his waist. And he's working out in the gym 4 or 5 days a week. And when he comes to town, we go to the gym together for our holiday treat. Is we go to the gym on the holidays.
0: Okay. Some people go for carriage rides. You go to the holiday gym.
1: Yeah. But it's that kind of support that says, hey, let's do this together in any way that we can. So just to be encouraging to people that, you know, and that kind of way, it goes a long way.
0: Mm-hmm. Very good. Okay, well, I want to take a short break now. We've left you walking into the Wellness Forum, 475 pounds, struggling with problems, and the other shoe is about to fall. You admit that even now, that hypertension, high diabetes, heart disease, are just around the corner possibly because it was so in your family. What happened? What did they tell you there that you want to share with us here? And we're going to find out from Chef Dell Schroff on our return, so stay right where you are.

0: I'd like to think that one day, when we get to heaven, we're going to see a list of people. People like Jared and Susan, who were introduced to Jesus because of something we said. Or maybe it was as simple as a passing smile. But these people will look into their past and be able to say, "I'm here because of you." Recently, you may have heard that Heartwise Ministries has begun spreading the gospel to the young, the old, the sick, and the healthy. We want to take this type of medical programming to the non-believer and the person who has closed themselves off to traditional forms of outreach. If you believe as we do and want to support Heartwise so that together we can count more names on the Tree of Life, please consider donating today at heartwiseministries.org. That's heartwiseministries.org.
1: 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They're wrong. 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

0: Welcome back to the program. I'm your host, Charles Mills. Our guest today is Chef Del Shroff. 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Also, he is the author of Chef Del's Better Than Vegan. It's a brand new book came out. He is also the cook for Forks Over Knives, the cookbook. But this new book caught my attention. Better Than Vegan. Better Than Vegan. What can be better than vegan? And Chef Del takes his knowledge and his experience and puts it into this book and tells us exactly what is better than vegan. And that's something you learned when you stumbled in the wellness forum at 475 pounds. Del, take over from me right now and say what happened next.
1: Well, so we do a 10-hour course on health and wellness called Wellness 101. And in that course, we teach you, again, the science behind healthy eating, but we teach you the diet. The exciting thing about the diet is it is not about starvation and about eating less. In the right combination of foods, you actually are going to eat more. I probably eat more than I've ever eaten for someone who's been on diets like I have. So we have a food pyramid. At the bottom of that pyramid are these very healthy foods, beans and grains and fresh vegetables and starchy vegetables like potatoes and corn.
0: And that's the big part of the pyramid, the bottom big wide part. That's the big part.
1: That's the big wide part. You can eat a lot of these foods. It's hard to overeat them, and here's why. They are so high in fiber. And they don't have a lot of calories, but they're high in fiber, and they're high in all these nutrients. But that fiber acts as the body's mechanism for regulating hunger. So you eat till you're full, then you stop, right? So you can eat as many of those foods. There's no way you can gain weight eating this food because that fiber is going to go, this isn't going to happen. It sends a pretty strong signal, right?
0: Yes.
1: So you're learning to eat that way. And then at the top of the pyramid, the very, very top, when you go up there, you'll see things like animal foods rarely. I don't eat them, but you can 2 to 3 times a week if you're a relatively healthy person. Fruits are a little bit higher in the pyramid because they're higher in sugar, and you can't overeat those.
0: Yes.
1: And things like high-fat plant foods like nuts and seeds, you really want to limit. So instead of me eating that whole jar of cashews like I used to like to eat, which is 1,800 calories, by the way, I eat 2 or 3 cashews garnish as a garnish for a dish that I could stir-fry or a vegetable biryani or some dish that I might make. And then way up at the top, you'll find treats. Now, if you're trying to lose weight like I am, I stay away from the nuts and seeds 90% of the time, 95% of the time. I stay away from the treats unless it's a very, very special occasion. So I went to dinner at a friend's house for the first time last Friday, and she had made lemon blueberry muffins. Well, my friend that I went with and I split one. So I had a little bit of that muffin just to taste it, and it was good, and I put it down, and I was done. So that's our basic food pyramid. You drink 64 ounces of water, more if you're trying to lose weight or if you're exercising, and then you've got to move. So we started me off very early, even with that foot. I was doing hot yoga, and I was in our gym twice a week, and people always say with an injury, oh, you shouldn't do anything. Well, you find other things to do. And that's what we did.
0: Now, you mentioned hot yoga. What in the world is hot yoga?
1: Well, there's this a form of yoga called Bikram yoga. We do a different variation on it called hot yoga. It's a 105-degree room, 40% humidity. And I tell you, the joy of it is, one, you get your heart rate up, so you're getting a cardiovascular workout. It's a very physical form of yoga. It's not really so much a meditative form of yoga. And then, two, you really, if you're going to exercise, you've got to stretch. And so it's a really good deep stretch for the body. It's a good detoxifier because you really, really, really do sweat.
0: Well, here you are, you're hot yoga-ing and you are eating this food. Did you see the results happening rather rapidly or did it take a long time?
1: Yeah, in the beginning, especially when you've got that kind of weight on you, you lose weight pretty quickly if you do it right.
0: Mm-hmm.
1: Again, what you're doing is we're fueling the metabolism here. And once you start doing that, the body just burns the fat. Okay, so it happened pretty quickly in the beginning. And then I've hit some plateaus. You know, I have a couple of issues I still deal with. I just sort of retired from cooking every day so that I'm no longer working 80 hours a week, which has always been an issue.
0: Yes.
1: And you've got to rest. You've got to do other things, and you've got to keep stress down in your life. So I hit that plateau, and then I started dealing with those issues. So I've retired from cooking, so I work maybe a 60-hour week. I know that's still a lot for some people. And then I exercise. I'm in the gym 4 days a week. So I've got 50, 60 pounds to go, But the nice thing is I don't have 260 pounds to go.
0: Yes.
1: And it's happening. I may be right now losing a pound a week, and I'm happy with that. Because, again, this is the rest of my life. This isn't lose 50 pounds and then go to the beach. You know, this is how I'm going to live the rest of my life.
0: So you can maintain this. And I think that's the secret. That's what you discovered. That's what you would tell yourself if you went back and talked to yourself. You need to find something that is sustainable throughout your entire life. Now, we're talking lifestyle here, right? Lifestyle.
1: Yeah, this is the rest of my life. So you can't lose the weight and then go back to eating the way that you did because you go back to the same problems you had before.
0: Yeah.
1: That's the way the body works.
0: Okay, so the question is, what is better than vegan? Your book is called Better Than Vegan. What is the answer? What is better than vegan?
1: Well, the problem with a lot of people going to a vegan diet, and they look for foods that are familiar, that remind them of the foods they used to eat. So they look for meat and cheeses and dairy and all those kinds of foods. So vegan ice cream tastes good, but no healthier than regular ice cream, not much healthier. Vegan sausage and vegan hamburgers and vegan hot dogs and all those processed foods that you can eat. Beer can be vegan, by the way.
0: Yes.
1: Potato chips, one of my favorite foods, are vegan. Or can be vegan. So, you know, you've got to choose the right vegan foods. And so that's where the term better than vegan comes from, because this diet makes it easy. I can eat any of the foods I want within the categories that we're talking about, the beans, grains, fruits, and vegetables, my four food groups, and not worry so much about the bad consequences of eating those foods.
0: Well, this is a very, very encouraging story, and I recommend, listener, that you get a hold of the book, Chef Del's Better Than Vegan. And what we've discovered today is that whole foods, plant-based, that is better than vegan. It's vegan plus. It's vegan on steroids, I guess. I don't know how to say that. Anyway, it's better than vegan. So the book is Better Than Vegan. And again, the website for Del and the Wellness Forum is wellnessforumfoods.com, wellnessforumfoods.com. Chef Del Shroff is our guest today. On our last few seconds of the program here, any words of encouragement for those who are listening who may be where you were years ago?
1: Well, yeah, I think that the first thing I say is to start where you are. This isn't about achieving perfection. It's about making changes in the right direction. Eventually, you have to eat the optimal diet. You can't, like, I can't go and eat a brownie a day and expect that I'm going to lose weight or be healthy.
0: Mm-hmm.
1: But it doesn't mean that I'll never eat a brownie. So look at something that's sustainable and start moving. No matter what it looks like, start moving. I wasn't a pretty athlete when I started. it just wasn't true. I don't know that I'm any prettier now, but you know, I can move a lot better than I did even 4 or 5 years ago. That's for sure.
0: But you know, you bring up an important point there. We want to be pretty not only on the outside. We want to be pretty on the inside. We want our arteries to be pretty around the linings. We want our heart to be pretty and not being blue and straining. We want our lungs to be clear. We want our blood to be bright red and just pretty. So think about being pretty both on the outside and on the inside if you want to.
1: On the inside. There you go.
0: All right.
1: You said it exactly right.
0: Well, Chef Del Shroff, author of Better Than Vegan, thank you so much for being with us today. You've given us wonderful words of encouragement. Thank you, Del.
1: Thank you so much.
0: And listener, again, the website, wellnessforumfoods.com, the book Better Than Vegan. Until next time, this is Charles Mills along with Chef Del Shroff inviting you to remain heartwise. Goodbye, everyone. 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
2: Hello, everyone, and welcome to Kids Club, right across Australia, right here on Faith FM. I'm your host, Aris Bergen. If this is your first time joining Kids Club is our time of day when we get to hear some great stories, interesting facts, and valuable lessons. So get ready, Kids Club starts.

0: G'day there. Arnie here again from Arnie's Shack. And this is Bible Buddies. Great to have you and your family back as we investigate and discover more about our amazing God and how much He loves us all. Matthew 6:12, part of the Lord's Prayer says, "And forgive us our sins, as we have forgiven those who sin against us." So, how many times should we forgive someone when they do the wrong thing to us? Let's have a look at this story from the Bible.
1: Peter, one of Jesus' disciples, came and asked him a question. "Jesus, if someone does something wrong to me, how many times should I forgive them? 7 times? Peter thought he was pretty generous in saying 7 times. But he was surprised when Jesus answered, "No, Peter, not 7 times, but 70 times 7. 70 times 7? That is a big number. And if you do the math, that adds up to 490. Jesus then went on to tell this story. There was a king who decided to update all his accounts with servants who had borrowed money from him. It was discovered that one of his servants owed him millions of dollars, and there was no way that he was able to repay it. So that meant that everything he owned, including his wife and children, was to be sold so that the debt could be repaid. The servant was very distressed. He fell down before the king and begged him to be patient with him, and he would try to repay the debt. The king felt sorry for the servant, so he forgave him and wiped his debt clean, so he owed nothing. On his way home, the same servant saw a man who owed him a few thousand dollars. He grabbed this man by the throat and demanded he be paid back instantly. The man begged for more time to repay it, but the servant refused and had him arrested and thrown in jail. This was reported back to the king. The king became very upset and called the servant back. "You evil servant," he said. "I forgave you for the millions of dollars you owed, and then you have not forgiven this man of just a few thousand dollars? You should have had mercy on him, just as I had mercy on you." The king then sent the servant off to prison to stay until his millions of dollars were repaid.
0: So it's pretty clear from this story we have just heard that just as we have been forgiven, we need to forgive others. Matthew 6:12, "And forgive us our sins as we have forgiven those who sin against us." Anyway, our time is up for today, but I will look forward to catching up with all of you again next time on Bible Buddies. So take care, stay safe, and God bless.
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4: 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I'm Maris Bergen, and I'll see you next time on Kids Club.

Hello and welcome this afternoon to the Book Nook. Let's get our cozy corner. Let's pull up a chair wherever you are. You might be pulling up your chair in the car. Let's get a hot drink if we can. It's nice and cooler where I am, so I can definitely do with a hot drink. And let's open the pages of books that feed our mind, heart and soul. I'm Rochelle Drury and I am so glad you've joined me this afternoon. It's Thursday the 21st of May and each week on the Book Nook, we'll explore stories that are beautifully written and deeply inspiring. From books that lift the spirit to healthy cookbooks that nourish body and soul to honest conversations about faith and relationships. This is your space to slow down, breathe and be inspired. We'll chat with authors and special guests whose journeys have something to teach us about courage, hope and living with a purpose. And then don't forget that at 5 o'clock we have Question of the Day with Lyle Southwell, where no question is too hard or too small. It's your chance to ask Lyle anything from the Bible that you've wanted to know. You can text your questions anytime on 0488 80856. That's 0488 80856. It'll be a handy number to save in your phone because it's also the text number for the show and for when we give you a code word a bit later on for the giveaway that we'll have. So grab your notebook, let's settle in and open this next chapter together. This is the Book Nook, where good books spark great conversation and truth is always worth turning the page for. I'm Rochelle Drury and I'm so glad you've joined me this afternoon on the Book Nook. We've got a big show coming up and I'm excited for you guys to hear the special interview that we have today. But before we get to that, we're going to jump in and just enjoy some music together and let's just focus on Jesus, our Savior, and just think about all He's done for us. And we're going to think about that through song at the moment with The Outliers with My Hope is Built on Nothing Less. And then we're going to have Marlita Fong with I Look to You. So I'm so glad you're with me this afternoon and let's just enjoy this together and have a great afternoon together wherever you are. I am so glad you're here. Here is The Outliers with My Hope is Built on Nothing Less.

0: That was Mali De Fong with I Look To You, and you're listening to Faith FM, and this is The Book Nook this afternoon on Faith FM, and I'm so glad that you're with me this afternoon. I'm excited for today. It's a special edition, but I'm going to tell you about that in a little bit, just after we get through this next section. But before we jump into our wildly true, I just want to remind you of the text line 0488 80856. That's 0488 80856. We've got a great giveaway coming up, so I want you to save that number ready to get your name in to be able to get your very own copy of this book. And we, like I said, we've got a special edition coming up, which I'm going to tell you more about very soon. But right now, we're going to jump into my favorite part with Wildly True.
1: You're listening to Wildly True, the segment where nature's most surprising secrets are revealed. I'm Amaya, and today we're holding something in our hands that can actually predict the weather. A pine cone may look simple, but it carries an incredible built-in design. When the air is dry, the scales of the pine cone open wide, allowing seeds to drift away with the wind. But when rain or moisture fills the air, the scales close tightly to protect the seeds inside. And the wild part is, pine cones do this without muscles, nerves, or even being attached to a tree. The scales are made of layers that expand and shrink differently depending on humidity. As the moisture changes, the cone naturally opens and closes all on its own. For generations, people even use pine cones as simple weather indicators. Open cone, dry weather. Closed cone, rain may be coming. Creation reminds us that God built wisdom and purpose into even the smallest details of nature. In Matthew 6, verse 28 to 29, Jesus said, "Consider the lilies of the field, how they grow." As in Romans 1, verse 20, it says, "For since the creation of the world, God's invisible qualities have been clearly seen, being understood from what has been made." Nature is filled with quiet reminders that design points to a designer. That's it for today's Wildly True. I'm Amaya. Stay curious and keep looking for the wildly true wonders of the natural world. And just like those pine cones responding to the unseen changes in the atmosphere around them, God calls us to be spiritually aware, opening our hearts to his leading and remaining grounded in his word through every season of life.

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0: That's right. You're listening to The Book Nook on Faith FM this afternoon, and I'm Rochelle Drury, and I'm so glad that we can spend the afternoon together on this special edition of The Book Nook. Let me tell you, so a couple of months ago, it was about a couple of months ago, we recorded a special edition. Danny from The Looking Up Show, Danny Malenkov, did me a huge favour and came in. I had a great group of kids in here with me who attend the Youth Rush. We have Brenton Lowe and Harley Southwell who run amazing programs for these kids with the Youth Rush program. And it makes such a difference in not only the kids' lives who are participating in the Youth Rush, but also the hundreds, if not thousands, of doors that those kids have knocked on and that they've reached people, prayed with, and it's just an amazing, amazing mission outreach that these guys do. So we did an interview with these kids. I got Danny because he's great with the kids, and I have now had time to get it together, and I hope that all the Youth Rushers are listening and enjoying as they're going to hear the testimonies as Danny goes through all the different things that they go through at Youth Rush. But before we jump into the interview, I just want to quickly tell you about the resource we're giving away, and a part of the reason why I chose this resource for this interview is because this is one of the books that when the kids go door to door, they actually offering for a donation to the people on the doors. And it's called Blazing the Trail, and it's for the kids. I actually wish I had kept one of my daughters here because they could have done a great canvas for this one, but you'll hear that later in the show. So it's all about Bobsy, the little car, and Neville Westwood's story of the little car. It was the first car to go circumnavigate and go right around Australia in 1925. It is an amazing story for the kids. There is an adult book that we give away sometimes in it, but this is the children's book. It's really inspiring and encouraging. So get that text line ready in your phone for when I give you the code word a bit later on. It is 0488-80856. That's 0488-80856. Let's jump into this first part of the interview with Danny and the kids, and let's support them and learn all about what it is that they've been up to with Youth Rush.
1: Well, good afternoon, and we are here today doing an exciting interview with a bunch of young people. I love hanging out with young people. My name is Danny Malenkov, and I am blessed to interview these young people and to find out all about an exciting adventure that they've been on. Some have been on more than one of these exciting adventures. And so today I want to introduce to you our special guests in the studio today. We have, for this special edition of the Book Nook, we have Ezekiel, Amaya, Shyla, Chelsea, Caleb, and Michael. So how are you guys doing? Let's start off with Amaya. Great to have you on board.
2: Thank you. It's great to be here.
1: And you've been on Faith FM on another occasion, haven't you?
2: I have, yeah. We did a Youth Rush a few weeks ago, well, maybe actually months ago, so I was there as well.
1: Fantastic. And today we are doing Youth Rush in stereo because you've brought a few mates along, haven't you?
2: Yes.
1: Fantastic. So we're going to talk all about Youth Rush. Now, youth tend to rush here, there, and everywhere because they've got a lot of energy, and these young people have got incredible energy that they have been putting toward sharing some good news. So let's move on from you, Amaya, to Ezekiel. I think we'll hear from you next. Now, you were supposed to be on the interview last time, but you couldn't make it. Is that right?
3: Yes.
1: So welcome along. Great to have you on board on the Book Nook here at Faith FM. So tell us a little bit about Youth Rush. What is Youth Rush? I mean, is the youth just rushing around, or is it something very specific?
3: Pretty much just youth rushing around, but there is a goal to it. So Youth Rush is a program that runs during the school holidays in Australia and I believe also in America. Basically, a bunch of youth gather together for a period of time during the holidays and they go door-to-door handing out books for donations. And these books range from health books to mental health books, kids' books, and to some spiritual books. And we go to these doors to these people that we believe are needing these books, and we show them these books and tell a canvas which gives a small description about each of the books. And then they give a donation of any amount for these books, and then part of that donation goes to help fund the program and keep the program running for them. And then the another portion goes to them specifically to help them with their studies.
1: Oh, fantastic. That's a fantastic overview, mate. Well done. Well done. And by the way, folk, in case you're wondering, these young people, I haven't given them the questions ahead of time because I'm not quite sure what those questions are going to be like when they come out of my mouth. If anybody's listened to the Looking Up show, you'll know I'm very, very organic. So they're going to do very, very well, I'm sure, as they deal with these questions just like that. Impromptu. Wonderful, wonderful, wonderful. All right. So how many Youth Rushes have you been on?
3: Me, I've been on 3 full Youth Rushes and 1 where I was there for 2 days.
1: Oh, wow. So you are really getting into it. You obviously love it because you've been more than once. So that's fantastic. Now we're going to go over to a couple of young men. Speaking of experienced Youth Rush campaigners, we've got a couple of boys here. They've come in for the first time. Welcome to Faith FM, Michael and Caleb. So great to have you guys on board. Have you ever been on radio before?
4: Nope.
1: Okay, so this is your first time. Well, tell us, you're not from the local area here where we are airing this from, Lake Macquarie. Whereabouts are you guys from?
4: So we're currently up in Brisbane, and we've been travelling all over the place doing these Youth Rush programs.
1: Okay, now talking about all over the place, how many have you guys racked up?
4: So far we've done 10.
1: 10 Youth Rushes. Wow, that's amazing. So you've been spending most of your holidays doing Youth Rush. You're certainly a big part of your holidays, is that right?
4: Yeah, a lot of holidays. Not all of them, but a lot of them.
1: So how many different places have you been to? Can you remember some of the places where you've done Youth Rush?
4: Okay, so the first place we did Youth Rush was at a place called Glenvale near Toowoomba.
1: Mm-hmm.
4: And then after that, we went up to Gladstone and then down to Warners Bay, which is near Newcastle. And after that, we went up to Edmonton, which is near Cairns. And then after that, it was a more local one in Brisbane.
1: Wow.
4: And after that, we went down to one in Orange in New South Wales.
1: Wow, what a way to see Australia and to meet so many people.
4: Yep. And then we had one up in Darwin and then one down in Grafton. And then one in Townsville, and then another one in Brisbane.
1: Wow! So you've done so many now. Caleb, tell us how has Youth Rush impacted you? Well, firstly, most of you, if not all of you, are still like in high school or kind of early uni sort of age. I mean, you guys are all teenagers. From what I can see, is that right? Did I get this right?
4: Just turned 20, but
1: you just turned 20. Okay, so you're just out of your teens. Mm-hmm. So you've also done 10 Youth Rushes.
4: Yeah, I have.
1: Wow.
4: I have.
1: So why have you continued to go time and time again to Youth Rush?
4: Just such a rewarding experience being able to work in this way for God, to be able to witness to the community. Just brings me such joy to be able to bring other people closer to God. And obviously I have a lot of wonderful friends that I've met that I get to catch up with when I go to different places around Australia on different Youth Rushes.
1: Fantastic, fantastic. So were you a little bit nervous to begin with? I mean, it's not every day that you go knocking on the door of strangers. How was it for you at first, or did you just jump into it like a fish in water?
4: I was not very keen at all at first. Yeah, my parents kind of talked me into it, thought, well, I'll go for it. Yeah, it wasn't my idea per se. But yeah, I spent the first morning with somebody who'd done it before and just watched them do it. In the afternoon, I went out and with somebody else said the canvas to people, and it goes surprisingly well. You meet very, very few people who are, you know, rude or anything like that. Most people are very nice.
1: Fantastic, fantastic. You've mentioned the canvas as well, and Ezekiel talked about a canvas, which we're going to get to later. Folk, you are going to hear some amazing canvases. I'm telling you, going to blow your socks away, but we're going to deal with that a little bit later. So you have found your confidence grow, just your ability to be able to interact with people growing and just developing relationships and so forth through Youth Rush?
4: Yeah, definitely. It's a very important life skill to be able to talk to people, you know, just on the doors, literally, without having ever spoken to them before. I think it's really good for growing, as you say, your confidence and people's skills. Yeah.
1: Mm, fantastic. And I'm sure it would grow your spiritual journey as well in a major way. So
4: yeah, definitely. Particularly when I'm at Youth Rush, I get closer and closer to God. I can just feel that, you know, everything is more spiritually focused and I can sense that. And then when I leave Youth Rush, I can feel that die away a little bit and I miss, you know, the the spiritual atmosphere of Youth Rush, yeah.
1: Fantastic, fantastic. And have you come down for a Youth Rush, like this is Easter time, mm-hmm. holidays, is there a Youth Rush happening like right now?
4: No, I came down because of a Youth Rush. When I was at the last Youth Rush, I was invited to come down for Amaya's birthday.
1: So big birthday shout out coming up.
4: Yeah, that's why I'm here.
1: Well, there you go. For no extra cost, Amaya, we're going to hand over to you right now. So here's the birthday girl, the big birthday girl. Normally, do we have our...
0: Oh, you want some
1: sounds. Yeah, absolutely, some sounds.
0: She has turned 18.
1: That 18, 18, it doesn't get any bigger than 18 until you get to 19. Oh, how exciting. That's when you get to 60. When you get to 60, when it's really downhill.
0: Hang on, there's more. Yeah.
1: Oh, that's a good
0: applause.
1: One.
0: One more applause.
1: There we go. Well,
0: to make it to
1: 80. Well, happy birthday, Amaya. So the big day was yesterday, was it?
0: It was yesterday,
1: wow.
0: Yes.
1: Wow. So what's today? Today's April 3, is it?
0: Yeah, today's April
1: 2nd. Wow, so you just missed out on April Fool's Day.
0: I was worried, yeah, Danny. I was worried.
1: I've had a baby. Yeah, right, April Fool's Day. Can just imagine. Oh, well. Well, happy birthday, 18. And yep. You're driving?
0: I am, yeah. So far, I have gotten good feedback for my driving, so I'm gonna take that.
1: Well, we're going to find out because you drove some of these guys, so we're going to find out from them. So tell us, when did you begin this journey with Youth Rush?
0: Yes, so I think it was last year. We went to Grafton. Mm-hmm. That was my first ever Youth Rush. Then we went to Townsville. And then South Queensland.
1: So. Oh, wow. So you've done three.
0: I've done three, yeah. So started middle of last year and I've done three so far.
1: It sounds like from what all you guys have said so far, I mean, we had Ezekiel, I think, three or four. The boys here, Michael and Caleb, 10. And you've done three. And doesn't look like you're quitting anytime soon.
0: No, I'm doing as many as I can this year.
1: So what do you love about Youth Rush? Obviously, there's a lot of things, but what are two or three things that you absolutely love about Youth Rush and why you keep doing it? Holiday in, holiday out, or as often as you can.
0: Yeah, I love going out and I love sharing the books that we have, meeting new people as well on the doors and in a Youth Rush as well, and getting closer to God during this period, and it's beautiful to see.
1: To be honest, you've got Youth Rush in your DNA. The truth be told, your mum, she's out there on the doors, yeah. And she loves doing that and meeting people and, you know, sharing positive messages of hope through the gospel books. And so you've got it in your DNA. And, so that's really exciting. So for you, it's been, life-changing.
0: It really has, yeah. I've been able to see people. I can now actually interact with people differently now because of the experiences I've had on the door. And, yeah, it's a huge impact.
1: So I think it was, I'm not sure, I think it was you, Michael, that was talking about it's made an impact on just how you relate to people. Because today, you know, it's been said over and over again, and especially you guys were born with a smartphone, you know, literally, you were born. The umbilical cord was cut and you were given a smartphone at birth. That's exaggerating a little bit. But you guys are part of the, you know, the intelligence generation. I mean, you guys don't know life without the internet, do you? I mean, you guys don't remember a world without social media. Is that right? Am I right out there? Yeah, absolutely. Yeah. So we live in a world that is super duper connected. Like socially, you might have 1,000 friends on Facebook or whatever, or on X or on whatever. Well, these days with the media thing, it's a bit different if you're under 16. Any of you guys under 16? Okay, so you're not part of that. But I find it's a real struggle to talk to many young people because a lot of young people are struggling just to communicate the way we are here on the radio today. But you are not having any problems at all. So you're telling me that Youth Rush is enabling you to be able to communicate well with people, like in person, especially with adults.
0: Yeah, it is. We sometimes go on our phones maybe in the afternoon. We need like a break. But during the day, we are out on the doors and we're just talking to people all during the day. And we're just, connecting and
2: with our community. It's beautiful.
1: Fantastic. Well, we're going to hear some of those connecting stories in our next section. But I want to thank you so far. It's been great. We're going to hear some stories, and we're going to hear from Chelsea, and we're going to hear from Shyla in a little bit.

0: That was the Bill Gaither Trio with the Family of God from the classic Bill Gaither Trio Volume 2. And you're listening to the Book Nook this afternoon on Faith FM with Rochelle Drury. We are in a special edition supporting our great Youth Rush outreach that my children and many others go to all around Australia. And it is an amazing program. And I hope you're getting to know the kids a little bit. I should say kids, actually kind of more like young adults now. The young adults a little bit more, but there's heaps more to come and some really amazing, inspiring stories where you can see the hand of God. But before we jump straight back in, I just want to remind you of our text line, which is 0488 80856. That's 0488 80856. And we have a code word today for the book that we are giving away, Blazing the Trail, the Bubsy and Neville Westwood story. It's all about the little Citroen car that went with Neville Westwood and was the first car to circumnavigate Australia in 1925. It's a great book. It's colourful. It's hardcover. And we have a copy for anyone who sends in the code word hashtag trail, T-R-A-I-L, hashtag trail into 0488 80856. It would be great for grandchildren and definitely great for any kids. Like, it's even good up to, late primary. And you know what? If they're an avid reader, even early high school, it's a great story to know. It's a part of our Australian history. So text in to the hashtag trail code word. We're going to jump back in now. Danny Malenkoff is the one doing the interview for me. He was kind and said he would do it. He's great with the young adults. So let's jump back in and learn more about Youth Rush.
1: We're hearing all these exciting testimonies from these young people that have been impacted by Youth Rush. And we've got a couple more that we want to introduce to our listeners this afternoon. And the next one I'd like to introduce is Chelsea. So, Chelsea, Hello. Tell us. G'day, welcome. Good to have you on board.
2: Good morning.
1: And I know you're not feeling very well at the moment.
2: Not really.
1: But it's good that you've come along. So,
2: yeah.
1: So tell us, how many Youth Rushes have you been to so far?
2: I've only been on the one.
1: Fantastic.
2: I went last year with the Grafton people to the Grafton Youth Rush. That was my first time, and my dad actually encouraged me to join. I really enjoyed it. I've never been a people person, really, but It certainly pushed me out of my comfort zone. And I certainly would have gone on more if I had have had more time, but with school, it kind of gets in the way.
1: Yeah, it kind of does get in the way of a lot of things. Yeah, you're right. Now, you've got Youth Rush in your DNA as well, because your dad,
2: yes.
1: Your dad, he's been a literature evangelist for I don't know how many years, probably your
2: entire... Pretty much all of my life.
1: All of your life, yes. Yeah. So you're saying it was a little bit of a challenge, but you're probably more of a shy, bit more of a reserved person, are you?
2: I wouldn't say I'm a shy person. I'm just not that confident with talking to people that I'm not close to.
1: Like strangers, perfect strangers.
2: Yeah, I struggle with conversations a lot sometimes, but having that canvas really helped me, and I learnt some strategies with being able to connect with people in things that we might have in common, or just sudden conversations, really. It's really helped me in life.
1: Fantastic, yeah. Fantastic. So you've been on one, but you don't want to stop there.
2: No, I don't.
1: As opportunity arises, you want to do more.
2: For sure.
1: Fantastic. And you've mentioned the canvas as well, and we're going to get to the canvas in just a moment, but we're going to go to our final special guest here is Shyla, welcome aboard.
3: Hello.
1: Again, you were here, I think, with your sister, Amaya, the last time, sharing on Youth Rush. So how many more have you been on since then? I think that was your first one, wasn't it?
3: Yeah, so since Grafton, I've been on two more.
1: Wow.
3: So in Townsville and South Brisbane in Logan.
1: Wow. So you're seeing a bit of the country and you're developing more and more skills. So you're obviously enjoying it. I mean, all you guys are just beaming about Youth Rush. You're just loving it.
3: Yeah, it's really amazing. At the start at Grafton, I was really nervous about it because I don't like talking to people and I'm very shy. But especially after that one, going more and more, Townsville and South Brisbane, getting lifelong friends, is definitely worth it.
1: Okay, so that's been one of the highlights, has it?
3: Yes.
1: And you've got a few lifelong friends right here in the studio with you this afternoon.
3: Yep.
1: Wow. So being a shy person, what are some of the things that have helped you to move out of your shell, to use the words of, I think Chelsea talked about, you know, getting out there and getting out of a comfort zone.
3: Well, I think what helped me was because my mum had done a lot of Ellie and that, so I've been out on the doors a lot. Especially having a canvas and going with someone for the first, well, because I was under 16 at the time, so I had to go with someone the whole time, which really helped me getting the people skills and doing different things, especially speaking at the doors and memorising the canvas to know what to say and to have something to go to so I know what to say.
1: All right, okay. I think it's time for the canvas. I think it's time for the canvas. And, yeah, you guys, I remember last time when we interviewed you, your canvas was full on amazing. It just blew me out of the water. So before you share the canvas, how does it work? How do you go about learning the canvas? What are some things in connection with that? Who wants to take that question? All right, go for it, Ezekiel.
4: So with the canvas, it's a script basically that we are given and we have to memorize before we go out onto the doors. Mm-hmm. And as we go through Youth Rush, we learn different ways to add our own personality in a way to the canvas, because the title of it is a canvas. It's meant to be added onto, and alongside adding our own personality, we add ways to connect people, like questions. So we usually start off with an introduction, then go through our books, usually adding a question in between each just to try and connect with that person, make it more like we're not just selling these books to you. We're wanting to connect with you. We want to make a relationship, and we want you to see that the importance of these books.
1: Mm, fantastic, fantastic. All right, so you've probably got, like you said, you've got a number of different books that you're offering to people. So is it one stock standard canvas that you have, or do you have a variety of canvases that have been custom designed? Obviously, as you said, you've made it your own. All right, the mic's been moved. You can't see this, folk, but okay, the mic's been moved to our two canvases, Caleb and Michael, who are the most experienced canvases, and so they've been given the task of sharing the canvas. So tell us, how does it go? Because we want to hear the canvas.
5: There are many different canvases. Mm-hmm. When you go to different youth rushes, yeah, particularly between the different conferences, there's some of the conferences are the same, which is really helpful. Others, there's slight differences, and others, they're quite different. So if I'm going to say a canvas, I'll probably just say the one that I use most recently. So we start out, hi, my name is Caleb. I'm with a group of students working for a scholarship program promoting good living in the community. Here, I'll let you have a look. And at that point, we hand them our first book, which is usually a health book, either Foods That Heal or Awesome Homemade or something like that. And then we explain the book. So Foods That Heal has great information about healthy eating, explaining the health properties of different foods you can find at the local shops and how they can help your heart, lungs, kidneys, etc. Our next book is another health book, Live More Happy. We also like to promote good mental health with Live More Happy. It contains scientifically proven ways to lift your mood and your life. It's funny, easy to read, and full of practical advice to make life more happy. Then we have a kids book, and there's about four different kids books, but I'll do Bubsy.
1: Oh, tell us. I was hoping you'd do Bubsy.
5: Would you like to do Bubsy, Mike?
6: Yep, I get it. So, Bubsy is like the nickname we have for Blazing the Trail. So, Blazing the Trail is for the kids. It's the true story of a young Aussie adventurer and his little car Bubsy, which was the first car to drive right around Australia. He went on this journey 100 years ago to share books just like I'm sharing with families today. This great read inspires kids with courage, adventure, and old-fashioned Aussie determination.
5: After the kids' book, we move on to our two spiritual books. Our first one being Peace Above the Storm, which is basically and expanded its steps to Christ with some other stories added into it. And for complete health, Peace Above the Storm helps you find freedom from worry, guilt, and fear. It has short, inspiring stories and beautiful nature pictures and 13 steps to help you grow nearer to Jesus as a friend. And our final book is The Great Controversy. So The Great Controversy follows the path of freedom from the Dark Ages until now, looking at the great movements that have shaped our world. Along the way, it tackles hard questions like, why do bad things happen to innocent people? What happens when we die? And what will happen in the future? And then we finish it off with our close, where we kind of repeat a little bit of what we're doing. It goes, what we do is leave the books in return for a donation, which goes towards my scholarship. In a bookstore, the prices can change, but in a bookstore, the set will normally go for about 80. People help out anywhere from 60 to 100 for the set. We can take cash or card, and I can also leave you with a receipt, and then we end off with which books interest you the most.
1: Wow. I'm ready to buy pretty much all those books after that canvas. That was exceptional. And, I mean, you guys are not canvassing right now. You know, the last canvas and the last youth rush was, like, how many months ago?
5: Probably 4 months ago, three months ago.
1: So you're kind of sharing from your memory bank from 4 months ago. I can't remember what happened four minutes ago, let alone 4 months ago. But then again, I'm in my 50s and well past the youth rush. So you've done very, very well. And so our listeners out there may be thinking, oh, wow, that sounds really great. So I can imagine when you are doing it all day for like a period of what, 2 weeks or a week to 2 weeks? How long do these youth rushes go for?
5: 2 to 4 weeks, yeah.
1: Oh, 2 to 4 weeks, wow. So you might start off a little bit kind of slow, but after 2 or 3 days, you guys are really into your rhythm and you're able to pretty much share your canvas, I'm assuming, like without even thinking too much.
5: Yeah.
1: You're doing so well now, 4 months since you did the last youth rush.
5: Yeah, we need to learn it so that we can do it without thinking, because we have to do about 3 other things at the same time. We need to pray for the person, we need to look at their body language, and we need to actually say the canvas. And, you know, all of those things put together, the canvas basically needs to be all memory.
1: Wow. Yeah. Wow. So that's a pretty cool canvas. All right. So now pretend I'm at the door and I have heard about Bubsy, this first car to journey around Australia 100 years ago. And I'm like, wow, tell me more about that story. That's an incredible book. What are you going to say then? Because I'm sure you would have had that question asked, because, I mean, that's pretty phenomenal, because that's an Australian tradition. Going around Australia is an Australian tradition. I'm not sure if it's a big tradition right now with the petrol price being where it is. but it's, it's a wonderful Australian tradition. So a lot of people are keen or interested in that. So what would you say when I ask you, well, tell me more about Bubsy?
3: So for Blazing Trail, which is also known as Bubsy, so usually when they have kids, we see kids in the house, we really emphasize. Yes, that word. this book. So basically we just go more in about it. So basically we tell them more the kids part. Oh, yes, kid in the book. I don't actually say too much. I usually just say the canvas. I really just emphasize what it's about, that it's about this guy who went around Australia, stopping at different locations to get books out to families, and, yeah, just having different challenges along the way to help with determination and strength and courage.
1: Oh, fantastic. I like that. I like that part, to help with determination and strength and courage. That's what the book is all about. I love how there's so many different books to suit various needs. You've got books in connection with Bubsy, obviously, that's an adventure story. You've got mental health with Live More Happy. You've got the other book in connection with health. You've got The Great Controversy, Steps to Christ, or Path to Peace, I think it was. Was it Above the Storm?
4: Peace Above the Storm.
1: People looking for peace today. So you've got a variety of books. Fantastic. So when we come back and we take a look at our next segment, we're going to take a look at some of the stories that you have, because you must have a lot of stories. So we're going to hear some of these incredible stories of how people's lives have been impacted by these books that you've been sharing.

0: runs, and young people anywhere from, I think it's from about 15 or 16 up to 30 participate. The age 15 or 16 up to 30 participate, and it's in all different states, and it's a great program that any kids can join, where they go door knocking, they go out in nature together, and it's just, it really grows their confidence, their ability to speak in public. It's been amazing for my girls. So I hope you're enjoying it. They're about to kick into some pretty amazing stories where you can see the hand of God. But before we jump back into our interview, I just wanted to remind you that we have Blazing the Trail, the Bubsy and Neville Westwood story, to give away to anybody. I've got plenty of copies, so you can text in if you would like a copy for your children or for your grandchildren. It is a really great true story. It teaches children determination, strength, courage. It's adventurous. And I love how they said it has the old-fashioned Aussie determination. And it is really great for children. It's got a part at the back where it shares all about Neville and the true story, but it also goes through in a story format with beautiful coloured pictures. So if you would like your own copy of that book, just text to 0488 80856, the code word hashtag trail, that's T-R-A-I-L, hashtag trail, to 0488 80856. It's a nice hardcover book, so it's really good to have. So let us know if you'd love to, yeah, have your own copy of that, as well as if you're interested in Youth Rush, send me a text as well, and I can give you a link to where you can learn more about it and look at the programs that are coming up in all the different holidays for this year. So we're going to jump back in with Danny Malenkov, and he's interviewing the young adults all about Youth Rush. Sorry, guys, we're jumping in right now.
1: Well, I hope you are enjoying this very special edition of the Book Nook as we are talking to these wonderful young people, these inspiring young people, and they're telling us all about Youth Rush, this incredible ministry looking to bless people in the community on their school holidays rather than playing computer games or doing other things. They're out there looking to make a difference in people's lives, looking to invest in their lives, both spiritually, socially, health-wise, in every way possible. So there must be some amazing stories that have come out of your experiences at Youth Rush. Why don't we start off with you, Shyla? Tell us one amazing story.
2: Yeah, so I've got one from my last Youth Rush I just went on from South Queensland. And I remember, like, one afternoon, actually it was a whole day basically, of I went with someone, and I basically got nothing the whole day. It's just rejection after rejection. And when it comes to the afternoon, that just gets, like, really down, and you get, like, really tired, and you don't want to keep walking. And there was a few times in those different breaks or while we're walking that the leader would come and pray for us. And there was actually a few times that she actually would come and pray with us because we just had nothing, like maybe like one little book or something. And it just came to the afternoon and it was still nothing. She dropped us at all these different locations that looked to have cars and people's home, but there was just nothing. And at the very end of the day, I saw our other team that we were meeting on that street at the end of the day, and I was just praying to God, just give me one more house so I can get a book in. And it was the very last house of the day, and I saw the other team on the other door, the other side of the house, and I didn't think they were going to answer, but because he screamed out from inside the house, "Go away!"
1: Wow!
2: And so we were just like, "Okay, well, we should go then." But then he answered. He opened the door, and he's like, "Oh, sorry, I thought you were someone else." And so we actually did the canvas, and he got the Great Controversy and the Step Beyond.
1: Oh, wow. Wow, that's a fantastic story. So
2: it was a great experience.
1: So the Lord encouraged you with the last door.
2: Yes.
1: With the last house. And you I can see as you are sharing that story, you're beaming. from feeling pretty down and despondent, as you would be if you're being rejected. And maybe we can talk about that later on. You know, how do you get through that? How do you get through people? I'm not sure if anyone said anything mean or bad to you apart from what this person did. But, you know, having doors slammed in your face, which can happen, you know, that's the reality of doing, you know, how do you deal with that?

0: How do you steal, smile, and go to the next door? Maybe someone wants to answer that. Who wants to tackle that question? How do you deal with rejection?
1: Well, we have something called the basic five, and one of them is walk fast. So we're encouraged to walk fast during the doors because even if you've had a rejection at that door, there's another door waiting. Mm. We also will pray. If you're with a partner as well, they'll pray for you as well. So we're constantly praying. We're walking fast. And, yeah, that's...
0: So you're going two by two?
1: Sometimes we'll go by ourselves. But, yeah, often we're together and then we can... Yeah, pray for each other.
0: Do you find having someone there with you is a real big help?
1: Yeah, so much more fun. It's like they're beside you, they're full of energy, they're encouraging you as you go through the doors. Mm. And, yeah, you sort of like lift each other up, you pray for each other. So, yeah.
0: Yeah, I loved how you mentioned prayer and how your leader that would drop you off at different places would be praying for you, encouraging you, strengthening you. And that really builds up your faith. Because it's easy to be a Christian when the sun is shining, but when times are tough and when you're experiencing rejection, ultimate one who experienced rejection was Jesus, of course. And so you're walking in his shoes, you're walking in his footsteps. So, yeah, that's a big character building experience. So thanks for sharing that. All right, who else wants to share a story? Okay, thank you, Chelsea. Go for it.
2: So this story happened within the first week of my first youth rush, which I only ever had one. On the first day, we all decided to go in pairs because a lot of us were very new to canvassing. I'd gone with my dad this time, and the day before that I had gotten practically nothing out, so I wasn't that confident. And I've never really had God really answer any of my personal prayers. I've seen him answer other people's prayers, but I never had experienced God answering any of my prayers. So I wasn't very confident, but I decided to pray anyway before I went out with my dad. And I didn't really think God would answer my prayers because I'd never experienced God answering my personal prayers. But the very next door we went to, I actually managed to get three books out, The Great Controversy, Peace Above a Storm, and Fears at Heel. But then a bit later, I had an actual divine appointment. When I knocked on this lady's door, she was a bit older and she'd lost her husband, and she actually said that she used to be a Christian but had left the church. So we ended up giving her one of the Step Beyonds, which is like a cheaper little book, and I asked if I could pray for her, and she really appreciated me praying for her and felt really blessed. And that was like my first time really seeing God answer my prayers in person. So it was like amazing experience. It really gave me much more courage and belief in God's ability to work in our lives and answer our prayers.
0: Wow. So not only did God answer your prayer in a way that you maybe hadn't experienced before, but he gave you the opportunity to pray for someone as well.
2: And that had been my first time praying for someone.
0: Wow. I was going to ask you, do you do that all the time, pray with people and for people?
2: No, because I'd never, that was my first time doing youth rush. So yeah. But then a little bit later on in the next few weeks, I was able to pray with a few more people. I got more confident and I really loved praying for people.
0: Good on you, Chelsea.
2: It made me very happy.
0: Good on you, Chelsea. Yeah. So you're being blessed and you're blessing others as you are praying for them. Yeah. So, folk, as you can hear from these young people, Youth Rush is so much more than just selling books. Well, they're not selling books. They're providing books for a donation, so which I love because the person can give how much they are able to afford. So it's up to them.
2: And a lot of the time we often would give some of the smaller books for free and hope and pray for an opportunity where we get a bigger donation to cover that.
0: So you're not out there looking to make a ton of money.
2: No.
0: That's not the reason why
2: you're
0: doing Youth Rush. You're here to bless people. I love that. You're here to bless people to give them hope and provide that peace in their lives that only God can provide. That's a great story. Thanks for sharing that, Chelsea. Okay, who else wants to share a story? All right, we're going to hand over to our two most experienced youth rushers, Caleb and Michael. So, Michael, did you want to share?
3: Yep. So my story was from The last youth rush I was at, which was in Brisbane. On this one afternoon, I got dropped off on this one block and went up to the house and started talking to the guy who answered. And as I was starting talking with him, I heard our leader who was driving us around. She tried to call me on the radio, but like I was already talking to the guy, so I couldn't just, you know, be like, interrupt the conversation and be like, hey, what's up? Like, so obviously I couldn't answer my leader's call at that time because I was talking. So when I showed the man I was talking to the book Peace Above the Storm, I asked him if he had a spiritual background at all. He shared that he was actually, he was a Christian, and he ended up deciding to get Live More Happy as well as the Step Beyond book. And he actually gave enough that I offered him another book, and he took The Great Controversy as well. Anyway, a couple more doors down from there, I met a lady who decided to get the Live More Happy, as well as I threw in a Step Beyond as well with that. And a few more doors down, I ran into Ezekiel, who was working the other direction down the road towards me, and we radioed up for pickup, and I got dropped off on another block nearby. But Ezekiel started on the opposite side of the road to where we had just been working. So when Ezekiel passed the house where the lady had decided to get the Live More Happy and I threw in the Step Beyond, a bunch of people came across from the house, across the road to him, purchased the Blazing the Trail book, as well as another of our kids' books, Advent for Kids, and asked Ezekiel to call me back. So when I got over to the house, I was talking to another lady who also, she also wanted to get A Live More Happy. You can see that was a really popular book that day.
0: Well, I can imagine with a title like Live More Happy. Who doesn't want to live more happy? So, yeah. And it's a great little book, that one. I've got it at home.
3: Yeah. And also, she was looking at the other book. She wanted to get one more book, and she was just having a look, deciding which. And I shared that the book, The Great Controversy, was actually my favorite. So she decided to grab that one as well. The interesting part about all this is the reason why our leader who dropped me on the block was trying to contact me originally back at the first house was because she changed her mind and wanted to drop me somewhere else.
0: Oh, wow.
3: But as you can see on that block, like, ended up getting out two copies of The Great Controversy, which is, like, as I said, it's my favorite book. It has a lot of great information. It explains, you know, why we are where we are today and where we're headed. So, like, that's an amazing book to get out. So it's amazing how God works to help people to get the information they need.
0: Amen. Thank you so much for sharing that, Michael, and that was great. God ensured that you didn't take that radio call and you weren't moved from that place because God had individuals who were seeking and searching who needed those books in the doors ahead. Now, Caleb, you must have a ton of stories. Maybe share one or two of them with us, please.
4: I do. So this story that I'm going to say now is from Townsville, which was September, October last year. I was placed on a block near the end of the day with a girl who was basically at Youth Rush to observe. She'd been previous morning and this afternoon. So she didn't know any of the campus. She was just there to observe. But yeah, we just had a great time and a lot of books went out. But one particular one stands out. It was near the very end of the day and I saw this house and I was about to walk up to the door when I saw there was a ute and trailer parked sort of diagonally across the driveway. And when I walked past that, I saw that the garage was open and there was a guy sitting in a camp chair in the garage, apparently on a FaceTime call, smoking, drinking some beer. And I'm thinking to myself, should I talk to this guy or go knock on the door? And I thought, you know, I'll go talk to this guy. Surprisingly, he put the call aside and stood up and looked really happy to see me. So I didn't know what it was going to be. Just, you know, his situation. I thought, you know, maybe he's going to be a rejection. Basically, I started off with Foods That Heal, obviously. I mean, he was really excited about the book that I was sharing. He was saying, you know, can't believe you stopped by. I've been getting into this stuff lately. And we get talking about living more naturally and, you know, eating more healthfully and stuff. Anyway, he's like, you know, doesn't the Bible talk about some of this stuff? And I'm like, oh, this guy's into the Bible. I'll keep that in mind. And so we moved on to Live More Happy. And that was really great because, you know, he's trying to get involved in this health stuff. And I got to Peace Above the Storm, which is obviously Steps to Christ. And obviously in the campus, it says to help you get to know Jesus better as a friend. And he was like, you know, I was really hoping you're going to get onto this, get to this book. This sounds like what I really need. You know, he's obviously doing these things. He's, you know, swearing, drinking. He understands God doesn't like these things. He's wanting to change his life. I'm trying to come to God, and he's been researching, basically just searching for God. He's already given up hard drugs and smoking pot and some stuff. Actually, before we got to the Great Controversy, he basically starts canvassing the Great Controversy to himself. Keep in mind, he has no spiritual background at all. He's like, you know, I'm concerned about, you know, the Book of Revelation because it talks about, you know, the judgment, and he's just not sure he's going to make it in the judgment. You know, he's like, you know, God's laws are just, and concerned about, you know, being saved. And I'm like, the Great Controversy talks about all this stuff. And I just shared a bit more about what the Great Controversy talks about. And he's like, if what you say is in this book, then I need this book. This is the book for me. Wow. Anyway, he hasn't got much money. He only wants to give $10, which is sort of like, you know, minimum sort of cost price for one book. So he was going to go for the Great Controversy. But I said, look, I'd love you to have Peace Above the Storm as well, because it just talks about, you know, coming to Christ, which is what, you know, you're trying to do at the moment. So I said, look, can we just add $5, you know, just, you know, to help them value the book. We like to give them, you know, the value of the book.
0: Yep.
4: And he agreed to do that. And then anyway, so he got Peace Above the Storm and Great Controversy. And the girl who I was with, my friend, she's like, can I pray for you? She just jumps in. And I'm like, wow. And so she prays for this guy. And yeah, just a true divine appointment.
0: Praise the Lord. Wow, what a great book. So we need to keep all these folk in prayer. That's exciting. Well, we've only got one more segment left. Time is flying on this afternoon's Book Nook as we are hearing these incredible stories from these young people from Youth Rush.

0: That was Gavin Chatelier with People Need the Lord, and you're listening to the Book Nook this afternoon on Faith FM. I hope you have been as blessed as I am right now. I think God sometimes has me doing this job because he ministers to me through my own show. And I pray that you are being ministered to this afternoon, wherever you are. I have to say that those stories and the song, it choked me up a little bit just thinking of how many people are out there behind a door or in a garage who need to hear God's word, who are struggling and searching. And here are these young people spending their time going out, connecting and seeking these people who want to know a way that they can have a better life and seeking Jesus and the Bible. So I'm just moved to think that these people all over Australia, these beautiful young people are going out just wanting to share the good news of the gospel of Jesus Christ. So I hope you are being as ministered to as I am this afternoon. Please, I would love to give away more copies of Blazing the Trail. I know there are kids out there who would absolutely benefit from Blazing the Trail, the Bubsy and Neville Westwood story, the true story of Bubsy the little car and Neville Westwood and their world famous historic trip to be the first car in 1925 to circumnavigate Australia. It's a hardcover book. It's great quality with beautiful colored pictures, and I just know that the kids will be blessed by this book. So all you have to do to receive your copy is text the code word, hashtag trail, T-R-A-I-L, just in case you're not sure which trail, hashtag trail to 0488-80856. One more time, 0488-80856. And the book can be yours. We're going to go into our last part of the interview now with Danny, chatting to our young people about Youth Rush. So I hope you will be blessed in this last section like I have been so far.
1: I hope you've been blessed thus far on the Book Nook, this program that's all about books, featuring books, and we've got these wonderful young people here this afternoon today as our special guests. A couple of the boys have come all the way from Brisbane, so great to have you on board, and the other four are more local, and we're blessed to have you guys. So we've been hearing some incredible testimonies, some incredible stories, and you've been sharing with us the hand of God, literally seeing the hand of God in people's lives as you have been canvassing these books and as the Holy Spirit has been convicting them to take these books that you've been sharing. So I really do want to know, are people like positively surprised that they have young people rocking up to their door on the school holidays doing this kind of work? Have you had some adults say to you, wow, I'm amazed you guys are doing this? I mean, you're teenagers, you're in high school, by and large. I guess the majority of Youth Rush young people would be in high school. Would that be fair to say? Okay. So, and by the way, folk, in case people are wondering, Youth Rush has been going since 2020. So it's been going for about 6 years now. So what are some of the responses, like amazing in a positive way responses you may have had from some people who are like, wow, you guys doing this on your school holidays? This is quite amazing. Okay, Chelsea.
2: I've had quite a few people actually like say this is like an amazing thing that you're doing, and being like keep up the good work and really being encouraging. And they like really appreciate that like kids are just like willing to help out in the community.
1: Wow.
2: And it gives hope for the future generation.
1: Amen. Yeah. Amen. Because there's a lot of people that are thinking, wow, young people or for whatever, depending on where you are and what the neighborhood is like, there may be some not so good things taking place in the neighborhood from young people. So you guys coming would be quite amazing. Amaya, did you want to just share something?
3: I know personally, I had this guy, because we were up in, I think, Townsville, and I mentioned I was from New South Wales. He's like, what are you doing all the way up here? So I'm like, I want to share these books with you. And he ended up being like really grateful for that. So.
1: Yeah, I can just imagine if some young person knocked on my door doing what you guys are doing, I'd be blown away. I really would be blown away, because this is not something that you see. It's very, very rare that a young person from high school rocks up wanting to share with you books to help you in a spiritual, social, mental health health way, all these things that you've shared. Well, so in these next couple of minutes or so, I'd love for a couple of you to share, how has this impacted your spiritual journey and your witnessing experience day to day, like at school, at work, at study, wherever you may be? How has Youth Rush impacted how you go about sharing your faith every day, like on a day to day basis? Who wants to share on that? Because I know this would have impacted. Okay, they're kind of looking at each other. All right, Ezekiel. Oh, no, we've got... Ezekiel, go for it. We'll have Ezekiel share.
4: So it's definitely impacted... I think it's impacted everyone very greatly. Me, personally, it's helped me be a lot more confident. Like, I already could go up to in front of a large crowd, but...
1: Because you go to school, don't you?
4: Yeah.
1: What year are you in?
4: I'm in year 11 now.
1: Year 11.
4: But, like, I could go in front of a large crowd. Like, I would be nervous, but I could just barely do it. But once I started doing Youth Rush, I'm just like, my confidence just was boosted, and I could just go out front of even more people and just be, like, extremely confident and able to, like, just public speaking in general. And it's just helped me a lot, because then I can approach people, like, just in day-to-day life. Even if I don't have those books with me, I can still go up to people and just be like, hey, how are you? I have something that I would like to share with you, and just start a conversation. It's just really powerful.
1: And you weren't able to do that before Youth Rush?
4: Not confidently, no. Yeah.
1: All right, I've got one final question that I want all of you to weigh in on, and that's probably the most important question for you personally, and that is, how has this experience of Youth Rush, whether you've been on 10, like the boys, Michael and Caleb, or whether you've been on just one, like Chelsea, or somewhere in between, how has Youth Rush impacted your own walk with Jesus? So just real brief, and we'll go around. I want to hear from all you guys. So starting off with you, Ezekiel.
4: It's impacted my walk of life with God. It's just helped me feel closer to Him. Like, I've grew up Seventh-day Adventist and Christian, and just having that extra thing that I can go and share God's word just helped me to feel more like this is what I believe in.
1: Amen. Amen. Great. Shyla, how has this impacted your own personal walk with God?
5: I think it has impacted me a lot. I think it was after the first one I wanted to read some of the books and to actually know what they're about. And so I think that's how it impacted me. So it helped me read these books. I haven't read all of them, but I've read some of them. So that was great.
1: Amen. So you're inspired by your own canvas.
5: Yeah.
1: Praise the Lord. Oh, great stuff, Shyla. All right, Chelsea.
2: Youth Rush has really helped me actually see God in like real life, like see the effects of his work, and get more like have more faith in the power of prayer, and be able to be better at, like, with my own personal prayers and praying for other people.
1: Amen.
2: I've never really had that much belief in prayer, because I've never actually seen God work in it, but when I did, that was like amazing. Yeah.
1: Amen. Thank you, Chelsea. Amaya. So, Maya, tell us, how has Youth Rush impacted your own personal spiritual journey with Jesus?
3: Yeah, so the first Youth Rush, the Grafton Youth Rush, we were all really connected, and I was able to actually see, I mentioned one time, by the fire actually, I was able to see God's love throughout everyone that was around, and that really actually spoke to me. And then, yeah, throughout the rest of the weeks after that and the more Youth Rushes after that, I was able to get personal and more close to God through prayer and the answer of prayer, and honestly all the other testimonies that I was hearing, and yeah, it's just amazing.
1: Praise the Lord. Thank you so much. All right, over to Michael. How has Youth Rush impacted your own personal walk with God?
6: It's been amazing seeing prayers answered, and also being able to share my faith. It's definitely been an amazing experience, and yeah, just like, it's been the first time like actually sharing my faith, doing something more than like letterboxing. So yeah, definitely been amazing just knowing how to talk to people, how to talk about my faith. Definitely been an amazing experience.
1: Amen. And finally, Caleb, how has Youth Rush impacted your own walk with the Lord?
6: So Youth Rush has been obviously a big part of my life, and it has definitely impacted my walk with God for the positive. Because when you're out on the doors, you can't rely on yourself. You need to rely on God, and you see miracles all the time. You know, sometimes things are hard. You know, you don't seem to be getting anywhere. People don't seem to be responding, and it just reminds you that anytime that anytime it seems like, you know, great success, someone's taken a lot of books, someone's been reached, you're able to pray with someone. That wasn't me. That wasn't anything I did. That was all God, because yesterday, you know, wasn't like this. You know, this is something God has done. So it teaches you to rely on God. And it's also definitely helped me personally being able to witness. Yeah, before I was, you know, very shy. I didn't want to, you know, even read a Bible verse in front of my church or anything like that. And now whenever I go on a youth rush, you know, we take the sermon at least one Sabbath usually. You know, I'm confident to, I mean, not at first, obviously, but now I'm confident to talk about what God has done, and just be involved in sharing what God has done is just, really good. And to be able to encourage other people to come to youth rush as well, you know, expand this ministry as well.
1: Amen, amen. And that was going to be the one thing that I was going to finish off with all of you in unison, in one voice. Would you recommend Youth Rush to other young people out there who are listening right now?
6: Yes.
7: Yes.
1: Yes, there you go, folks. You heard it. You heard it. I don't think they heard it loud enough. Would you recommend Youth Rush to other young people?
7: Yes. Yeah,
6: absolutely.
1: There you go. There you go. Well, guys. Well, there you go. Just a little bit of added affirmation. Hey, it's been a real privilege to talk to you guys. You guys have inspired me no end. I have been inspired, and I know that our listeners this afternoon have been inspired on the Book Nook.

0: Okay, guys, it's come time for
1: Question of the Day.
0: Lyle, have I got you on the line?
2: You've got me on the line loud and clear. Excited to be here as always.
0: Oh, and let's hope that we can get our connections right this time. I seem to not have fun with that. Technology doesn't like me, Lyle.
2: That's okay. We will work through it as it happens.
0: All right, guys. So our first question, let's kick it off, is from Stuart. Stuart has asked the question. In Proverbs 3 verse 8, it says, "It shall be health to thy navel and marrow to thy bones." And he wants to know, what is the navel and the marrow? He's looked it up in the Strong's Concordance and he can only find two references. So he's wondering if he can help him out here.
2: Okay, this is a really good question. And what it comes down to is a mixture of ancient culture and also it reveals something about a little bit about how fragile life actually was back in the day.
0: Okay.
2: So health to thy navel. Now, your navel is obviously in the middle of your belly button. And people back in the day were thin. They were slim people. Overweight like we are, overweight people were very, very rare. I think you've only got one pretty much fat person in the Bible, and that was Eglon, who Ehud killed.
0: Yeah, with the sword in the guts, and it got lost in the fat.
2: That was actually very rare. And, of course, he was able to because he was a king. Okay, why was this so? Most people were farmers and artisans. Subsistence farming was the norm in the ancient world, and so people just didn't have the resources to become fat.
0: Oh.
2: And so somebody who, if your belly protruded a little bit back in the day, it was a sign of wealth because you were actually wealthy enough to eat well enough to be able to put weight on.
0: You're going to say pregnancy then, Lyle. I thought you were going to say it was a sign a woman was pregnant.
2: No, it's not referring to pregnancy. It's referring to health. And so it was often seen as a sign of health if you could carry a bit of weight in those days. And, of course, the center of where you carry the weight is your belly button. So if your belly button is healthy, if you have a little bit of a tummy, you are considered to be a prosperous person because only a prosperous person in those days could actually achieve that. Now, if you travel to parts of the world today where people are still subsistence farmers, you're going to find exactly the same thing is the case. People are living day to day. Yeah, thin. People are living day to day. They're eating what comes out of the garden or what animals that they are able to catch or to kill. And they are generally slim people. And usually if they're living off traditional foods, they are a lot healthier than what we are as far as their diet goes. Now, are they going to have a longer lifespan than us? No, they're not. But that's not because of what they're eating and the amount of exercise they're getting. That's because we are getting better medical attention.
0: I was wondering that. I thought it would be the other way, Lyle, because when I've read the Blue Zone report, you know how they talked all about the Blue Zones, and I know they talked about they would sometimes edge on starvation at the change of the seasons because they're surviving on what's on the land. But I thought the idea was they did live longer.
2: Well, it depends where you are. Okay. Blue Zones are fairly niche areas in the world. And if you go to true subsistence farmers, none of the Blue Zones were found in areas where they were true subsistence farmers.
0: Okay.
2: They were in crossover areas where they had relatively Western medicine available for the most part, like the islands off of Italy and so forth. You're going to have full Western medicine available there. But you're also going to combine that with a very traditional lifestyle. Put those two things together and you get the best of both worlds.
0: Okay.
2: We kind of have the best of medical. We just spend the last 12 years of our life being ill, which is not ideal.
0: No.
2: And that's because of our lifestyle. We can reduce that very, very easily with our lifestyle down to 3 years on average, which is a dramatic improvement, and, you know, gain an extra 10 on top of that.
0: Mm.
2: Okay, so that's why the Bible says health to your navel. If you are somebody who is able to have a navel that is further from your backbone than somebody else, in a time when, as you point out, on those crossover seasons, you could be running very close to starvation and living a very unhealthy lifestyle because you're just not getting enough variety in your diet, then this was a sign of good health. And of course, marrow to your bones, you know, the expression here is because you cannot get further inside the human body than inside the bones. And so it means that you're healthy from the inside out, the whole way through.
0: Okay.
2: Yeah. So that's what we've got here. And to give a little bit of context to it, it should be health to your navel, marrow to your bones. If you go back, trust the Lord with all your heart, lean not to your own understanding. In all your ways, acknowledge him. He will direct your paths. Be not wise in your own eyes. Fear the Lord. Depart from evil. And all of these things combined together are going to bring you good health.
0: Oh, wow. So it comes after those verses. That's what it's saying. So basically...
2: Yeah, that's the context behind it. So it is giving you a recipe right here for good health. And so let's put this into a modern context where we have a lifestyle that is less than ideal. Trust in the Lord with all of your heart. That is going to enable you to deal with stress. And a lot of people do not deal well with stress. And stress is a major cause of heart disease in today's society. And if you can simply take those stresses and give them to God, that is the very best way that there is to deal with anxiety in your life. Lean not to your own understanding. Don't try and figure it all out yourself. Take it to God, read the Bible, and find out what message God has for you. In all your ways, acknowledge him, and he will direct your paths.
0: Yeah, that's beautiful.
2: So in everything that happens in our life, acknowledging God, acknowledging that God is our sovereign, our God, and our Savior, and that he loves us is fantastic information. Don't be wise in your own eyes. Fear the Lord and depart from evil. That's just, that's just the greatest recipe right there for dealing with, amongst other things, the mental health issues that we get here in the West.
0: Mm. When they're skyrocketing.
2: And everything else flows from your mental health.
0: Mm.
2: All of your physical health flows from your mental health. If you can get your mental health healthy, your physical health is going to be infinitely healthier.
0: Wow, that's perfect. That's beautiful. I think that's a great sermon in and of itself, don't you reckon? That was a seven-minute
2: sure
0: sermon. Love it.
2: It sure is.
0: All right, are we ready for the next one then?
2: Let's go.
0: All right, so we have a question now. This one's from Davo. Oh, good old David. Okay, so I just want to make sure I read it right. So why do Sunday believers think that we who choose to worship on Saturday are participating in the Jewish Sabbath instead of participating in the biblical Sabbath? So it sounds like that Sabbath is considered Jewish. So why is that rather than biblical?
2: Okay, so there's a number of reasons. The first one is that usually when people hear about a Christian who is a Sabbath keeper, the first thing that goes through their mind is Judaism because they're the only people that they know that actually worship on Sabbath.
0: I know, I have to admit, I'm one of those people who have sometimes even used the Jews to explain my Sabbath.
2: Yeah, exactly. Oh, for sure. People ask me about the Sabbath. I'm like, yeah, because people often say, well, how do you know which day of the week is the Sabbath day? And I was like, well, Jewish people.
0: Yeah.
2: You know, they've never lost the seven-day cycle, so we know exactly which day is the seventh-day Sabbath. And you know, the Jewish religion is 3,500 years old. It's the oldest continuous religion that there is in the world. Huh? And it has never lost track of which day the seventh-day Sabbath is throughout any of that time. And so, yeah, I regularly refer to the Jews when people ask me questions about the Sabbath. Okay, so that's the first and easy one because normally you mention the Sabbath and people go, Jewish, because they have Jewish friends who worship on the Sabbath and it's the only thing that they actually know about the Sabbath.
0: Yeah.
2: Then you have those who take a bit more of a theological approach to it and their objection is more along the lines of, Old Covenant. The assumption being here, and it is more Israelite than Jewish, but the assumption being that the Ten Commandments are somehow synonymous with the Old Covenant. So the Old Covenant was made with Israel after they came out of Egypt. And the Bible says, the Old Covenant was temporary, done away with, all that kind of stuff. And they're like, well, if the Old Covenant is the Ten Commandments, then it was and it was done away with, then clearly the old covenant, and it was made with Israel, then clearly the old covenant is a Jewish thing. Well, let's look at that in the Bible. Let's find out, is it possible for the old covenant to be a, sorry, for the Ten Commandments to be part of the old covenant? And the only place in the Bible where the new covenant is defined is Hebrews chapter 8.
0: Okay.
2: And Hebrews chapter 8 is going to give us some clues so that we can find out whether or not the Ten Commandments is old covenant or new covenant. What's interesting is that the only one of the Ten Commandments that anybody ever claims is old covenant is the Sabbath commandment.
0: Yeah, I know. And when I've gone through the commandments with people before, and that's the one that everyone gets stuck on.
2: Yeah, it's like, this is like the best of them all. God's giving you a public holiday once a week.
0: Yes, what are we thinking?
2: Where are you finding a problem with this? Why is this so hard?
0: Don't we all want public holidays?
2: Yeah, a guilt-free one. It's the best thing ever. Okay, Hebrews chapter 8. We go down to verse 6. The Bible says, but now he has obtained a more excellent ministry, by how much also he is the mediator of a better covenant established on better promises. So now the Bible is talking about the new covenant, and it says the new covenant has better promises than the old covenant. So my question is, if the Ten Commandments is what constitutes the old covenant, where are the poorer promises in the Ten Commandments? Because if the new covenant has better ones, then the Ten Commandments must have poorer ones if it is the old covenant. And, of course, if we go back to Ephesians. Let's go to Ephesians chapter 6 very quickly. We find that there are no poor promises in the Ten Commandments. The Bible says, obey your parents in the Lord, for this is right, honoring your father and mother, which is the first commandment, with promise. What is the promise? That it may be well with you, and you may live long on the earth. There's nothing wrong with that promise right there. That is not a poor promise. That is an incredibly strong promise.
0: Yeah.
2: Okay, so there's your first point that makes it impossible for the Ten Commandments to be the Old Covenant. Then we go to verse 7 of Hebrews 8. For if the first covenant had been faultless, then there would have been no place for the second. So the next question to ask is, well, first question, is there any poor promises in the Ten Commandments? No. Is there any fault in the Ten Commandments? Because the Bible here says that the Old Covenant was faulty. No, there is no fault in the Ten Commandments. If you go to the book of Romans, Romans chapter 7, and we go to verse 7, what we say then, is the law sin? God forbid. I would not have known sin but by the law, for I had not known lust except the law had said, thou shalt not covet. Wherefore the law is holy, and the commandment holy and just and good.
0: Mm.
2: Clearly there is no fault in the Ten Commandments. Then you come down to verse 13 of Hebrews chapter 8, where it says, in that he says, a new covenant, he has made the first old. Now that which decays and waxes old is ready to vanish away. So here's our third point that we learn about the old covenant, is that the old covenant was temporary, yet we read the complete explicit opposite in relationship to the Ten Commandments.
0: Yeah.
2: If we go to Romans chapter 3, the Bible says, do we then make void or do away with the law through faith? God forbid. We establish the law.
0: Hmm.
2: You can't have it stated much more explicitly than that. It is absolutely impossible for the Ten Commandments to be the old covenant that was made with Israel.
0: Mm.
2: And so, but this is where the confusion comes in. People think, oh, the old covenant is the Ten Commandments, the Sabbath is part of the Ten Commandments, therefore this must be a Jewish thing because the old covenant was made with Israel. Yes, the old covenant was made with Israel, but no, it is not the Ten Commandments. It is impossible for it to be the Ten Commandments. So I probably should finish there because we have one more question. If people want to know what the old covenant was, they can send that in for next week.
0: Yeah, okay. And it's quite an in-depth subject, is it really? Like, there's a lot of...
2: Yeah, so it's a fun subject to study into.
0: All right. Well, our other question that we have for today is, if the human is a unified being, why does the Bible say that we have a separation of body, soul, and spirit?
2: So this comes from the book of Timothy, I think it is. Let me just find it real quick for you. Here we go. We are in, Thessalonians, not Timothy. 1 Thessalonians chapter 5 and verse 23. The Bible says, the very God of peace sanctify you wholly. And I pray to God, your whole spirit and soul and body be preserved blameless under the coming of our Lord Jesus Christ.
0: Mm.
2: Here's the key. The key is in the word and. Because the word and demands something else. If the Bible simply said your whole spirit, soul, body without the word and, you would say, well, spirit, soul, body is one unified thing. But here it says the spirit and the soul and the body. So that is three separate things. And yet we understand the unity of the human being.
0: Mm.
2: The human being is a unified being. It doesn't have, you know, a separate spirit or soul or ghost or whatever you want to think about it that floats away to heaven when you die. We are a unity. The way to answer this is by actually going back to the beginning of the Bible. The beginning of the Bible has the answer in Genesis chapter 2. So let's click over to Genesis chapter 2 very quickly.
0: Okay.
2: And we will find the answer right here. Genesis chapter 2. And I want you to notice there are all three parts that go together to create a perfect unity.
0: All right, I'm
2: interested. And we're going to find that this is actually what Paul is stressing in 1 Thessalonians.
0: Mm-hmm.
2: All right, the Bible says that with the creation of man, the Bible says God formed man out of the dust of the ground. So there's his body, right? Breathed into his nostrils the breath of life. That's his spirit. The Bible says the spirit of God is in our nostrils, our nose. It's the breath of life. And man became a living soul.
0: Ah, mine says living being. So I'm guessing that's the same word.
2: Yes, it's the same word. It's the word. It's a living soul.
0: Yeah.
2: And so what you've got here is an expression of the unified human being. And so the spirit, the Bible says, is the breath of life, the ruach or the pneuma, the air that comes from God. You take the air that comes to God, you unite that with a body. So breath of life plus a body combined together, and now you have a soul.
0: Mm.
2: So yes, there are three parts, but here's the key. Out of those three parts, there is not a part that is naturally immortal and floats away to God when you die.
0: Now, the only verse I can think of, well, I was thinking of the verse that maybe people use, but I don't think it contradicts at all, is where it talks about our breath goes back to God when we die, but that doesn't mean it's a living anything. It's just that God has our life in his hands, I suppose, like the blueprint of who we are.
2: Yeah, that's in Ecclesiastes chapter 12 and verse 7. It says, then the dust will return to the earth as it was, and the spirit will return to God who gave it. Once again, the word spirit there is the word ruach with the word breath.
0: Yeah, and but so it's God not saying that we're alive or aware of anything.
2: Okay, here's what you'll find in the Bible. The spirit is mentioned over 1,700 times in the Bible. That's a lot.
0: Yeah.
2: Out of all 1,700 times, there is not a single reference to the spirit being immortal.
0: Yeah.
2: Think about that.
0: Yeah, that doesn't exist. Yeah, exactly.
2: Yeah, exactly. So the spirit that goes back to God is not a conscious thing. There is no record anywhere in the Bible that says that the spirit has a consciousness of its own. The only way that consciousness can take place is if you unite spirit with the body, so the breath of life plus the body, and then you have a soul. And this is what Paul is driving at here in 1 Thessalonians chapter 5, because he actually begins, before he says spirit and soul and body, he says holy, which is W-H-O-L-L-Y, which means completely, the completeness of the human being. The very God of peace sanctify you wholly. I pray, God, that your whole breath, body, soul, every part of you as a united, as a human unity, He preserved blameless under the coming of our Lord Jesus Christ. He's not emphasizing the different parts that make us up that can be separated and have a life or an existence separate from each other. He's actually emphasizing that every part of us, the breath of life, the body, the soul that we are, is all blameless and ready for Jesus to come back.
0: Wow, that's beautiful and simple. I love how you said about that 1,700 times, and yet not once is there any reference.
2: There's a lot of opportunities there for God to give reference to that if he wanted to express that idea.
0: That's the same with the Ten Commandments. It's like if he's going to put so much emphasis in giving the Ten Commandments, if he was going to do away with it, wouldn't he just be like giving that same emphasis and understanding?
2: Yeah, absolutely. He would have clearly stated it somewhere.
0: Yeah. All right.
2: And yet if you read the New Testament, the New Testament has more to say about the Ten Commandments than the Old Testament does if you look at it on a per capita basis. Way more in the New Testament.
0: Yeah. All right. Thank you. Well, that's our three questions done for today. Thank you, Lyle. And hopefully we'll have you again next week.
2: Fantastic. Enjoyed it thoroughly as always.
0: And thank you for listening to the Book Nook this afternoon on Faith FM. We have come to the end of the show this afternoon. Wow, what a big show we've had. It has been a special edition for Youth Rush. It is not too late to text in to 0488 80856 with the code word hashtag trail, T-R-A-I-L, hashtag trail. If you'd like your very own copy of Blazing the Trail, the Bubsy and Neville Westwood story, the true story of the little car that went all the way around Australia, the very first car as well with Neville Westwood. So it's not too late. Text in and you can get your very own copy for your kids or your grandkids. And until next week, keep the story going and the faith growing. And now we're going to listen to the Brent Rochester family with Seeking the Lost.

0: 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You're listening to Big Q&A. This is the show where we tackle life's biggest questions about God, faith, religion, and the Bible. Together we explore what the Bible really says about the issues that matter most and discover practical answers for everyday life. No question is off limits here because every question deserves an honest answer. And the Bible is where we must go for answers you can trust. Good evening, I'm Caden, your host for today. I'm the pastor of the Merrose Park and Brighton Seventh-day Adventist Churches here in Adelaide, South Australia. Thank you for joining me as we explore life's biggest questions and discover the hope that God offers each one of us. This week on Drive Time, our theme has been the second coming. Is it just sensational fear-mongering, or is it something different? We're exploring what the Bible really teaches about the return of Jesus, separating speculation and fear from what the Bible actually says and the hope-filled promises it contains. And so our big question for today is, eternity, is it more than fluffy white clouds? You might have a picture of heaven in your minds, and the world around us gives us, feeds us an idea of what heaven may look like. For many, heaven feels unrealistic, disconnected, and maybe vague when compared to real life. Popular culture often paints the picture of spending eternity on floating on clouds and playing harps and so on and so forth with little purpose. Is that the true picture? Or does the Bible give us an entirely different glimpse of what heaven is like? Today we're going to be looking at what the Bible actually says about eternity and the future God has planned for us and the hope that we have in life beyond this world. And so we're going to be looking at all this tonight, and to help us do that, I'd like to welcome back Pastor Gary Hodgkin, who's going to be joining us for our discussion this evening. As you know, Gary is our very own Faith FM Drive Time producer. And Gary, it's great to have you here on a Thursday evening. Welcome.
1: It is fantastic, Caden, to be able to come back and to actually join you on this Thursday evening. Of course, our good friend Lindy normally does Thursday evening, but she's away. I think she's up in the Riverland at the present time.
0: Yeah.
1: And that means that the seat was actually vacant, so I volunteered to come and fill in for Lindy.
0: Well, it's big shoes to fill when it comes to Lindy.
1: I hope
0: you're prepared.
1: And we want to give a big shout out to Lindy if she happens to be listening to us now. Lindy, I really hope that you're feeling guilty.
0: Gary, you know, we have the regular segment now, World Watch, looking at what's going on in the world, and looking at the latest and greatest. And it's not always the greatest. It's the news is actually quite depressing sometimes when you look at it. But today we've got an article here that was just released in the last 2 days from the New York Post. And I thought this was very interesting. So let's just check this out, Pastor Gary, see what we think of this. I know many people were asking the question, what came first, the chicken or the egg?
1: Mm.
0: And maybe this might give some answers.
1: This is an interesting one.
0: Okay. The headline says this: chicks hatched from artificial eggs in scientific first. You heard that right. Chicks hatched from artificial eggs in scientific first, the headline says. It could be a game changer for

0: bringing extinct animals back to life. The article says this: could this bring species back from extinction? Did you get that? Egg extinction? You're a grandfather now, Gary. You should be onto these jokes.
1: They're called dad jokes, actually.
0: Yes.
1: A long time ago, I was told about dad jokes, and I was discouraged from using them.
0: Yeah, okay. Well, we might forget this one then. Egg extinction. I like that. Texas firm Colossal Biosciences, which has dedicated itself to resurrecting lost species, including the dire wolf and the woolly mammoth, have hatched live chicks from an artificial egg for the first time. Now, Gary, at home, we've got 7 chickens and they produce the real thing. Now, I know many people quite enjoy the real thing. Do you think there's room for the artificial version?
1: Goodness me. Well, I'm well aware that people in the armed services for years have complained about powdered eggs.
0: Yes.
1: Apparently, you can actually get the powdered form that resembles egg when it's mixed with something or other. But this is actually egg within an egg shell that's been artificially produced. You know, Caden, we live in a remarkable world, don't we?
0: That's one way to put it.
1: It's hardly a month goes past unless what we're actually finding is some new innovation. You know, there's so much talk at the present time about AI, artificial intelligence. It's really starting to impact the entire world. People are getting concerned about their jobs. One of the things I suppose that does concern me, however, Caden, is that what humanity is currently attempting to do is to what I would say is fix society. You know, there seems to be an almighty drive to fix society. You know, I mean, whether that's actually to legislate morality, and that's, you're seeing that in country after country, there is this drive to legislate morality, to legislate justice. That's another drive that's currently on. You've got this situation where, okay, we're going to restore, we're going to be able to produce eggs, but without a chicken, and we may even be able to bring back the dinosaur as a result. That's certainly the hope. There are others who want to produce the perfect environment through the action of humanity. Do you know, Caden, as I consider this environment that we are currently living in this morning, this day, I look at it and I just simply say, hey, is it possible for humanity to fix society, maybe to bring back extinct animals? Is it possible to perfect society through legislation? Well, you know, I'm a great believer that within the Word of God, we are told something where there is actually a fatal flaw within humanity. And that fatal flaw, I believe, is actually sin.
0: Yes.
1: It doesn't matter who the person is. It doesn't matter who the individual is. It doesn't matter who the scientist is. The reality is they are beset with sin and its effects. Now, sin has actually had effects, I believe, even on our genetics. We are not as we were originally created by the Almighty God. And, you know, to me, that's why within the Word of God, there is actually a beautiful climax to the entire story. And we've been talking about that this week. And that, of course, is this, the climax is that Jesus Christ is going to come again. Jesus Christ is going to recreate this world. He's going to recreate the systems of this world.
0: In Revelation, it says he'll make new heavens, new earth.
1: New heaven, new earth. He's going to do that. Why is he going to do that? He's dealing with the issue of sin first, so that the fatal flaw that is within humanity is actually not there.
0: Yes.
1: In the new earth. Now, some of these things that are coming on board, are they beneficial to humanity? Well, yeah, they actually are. They're beneficial to humanity. And I don't want to simply say, hey, because it's scientific, it's something that I want to talk down on. However, are there dangers in each one of them? I would say that, yeah, I believe there certainly are. And certainly if you move into the whole area of AI, I'm just very conscious that there are incredible dangers with AI.
0: Yes.
1: Why are there dangers with AI? Because humanity at its very core is sinful, and anything that is created by humanity, and ultimately that is what has occurred.
0: Yeah, it's been programmed
1: by humanity.
0: Yes.
1: It's going to have fatal flaws within it.
0: Absolutely.
1: And, you know, this whole issue, I suggest we need to be very, very careful.
0: Okay.
1: When we try to recreate our world.
0: It's essentially playing God, isn't it?
1: It's essentially playing God.
0: Yeah.
1: Humanity cannot play God with impunity.
0: Yes. Yes, that's a good point.
1: And this is the issue that I think we've totally overlooked. Yes, humanity can do some very good things, but let's not forget the fatal flaw that is within humanity. And until that fatal flaw is dealt with adequately, then it's not possible to legislate justice,
0: yes,
1: or to legislate morality, or to create the perfect environment. It's simply impossible. Why? Because humanity itself is sinful.
0: Yes, yes, that's right. Let me just read something else from here, Gary, and see what you think of this. It talks about how this is Jurassic Park-esque type of step going on here.
1: Mm.
0: And they have a mission now to grow from this and bring back other birds, such as the dodo and the moa from New Zealand. And then they say this, the company Colossal, they 3D printed this biologically accurate replica egg from titanium, and a fake embryo comprised of a lattice shell lined with a bioengineered silicon membrane that mimics how real eggs transfer oxygen. Now, that's pretty clever.
1: That's amazing.
0: This is a 3D printed egg. Now, I've seen people with a 3D printer, but this is a whole new level of 3D printing to be able to do this. And it says here, the porous liner, the company said, actually exceeds the oxygen transfer capacity of a normal chicken egg, and that solved a major problem that plagued the shell-less avian campaigns of the 1980s when scientists had to pump embryos with supplemental oxygen because their oxygen wasn't getting inside the egg to keep the chicks growing and alive here. And so they've solved this now and we're able to do it. And it says here the device is reusable. It's compatible with standard commercial incubators and theoretically adaptable to eggs of any size. Theoretically.
1: Wow.
0: So they're setting their eyes by the early to mid 2030s, they say, to recreate the moa from New Zealand. Now, they say in the article, they're not going to create a Jurassic Park, so to speak. They want to reintroduce these animals back into those environments. You know, Gary, the Bible does say that knowledge will increase as we approach the last days and the second coming of Jesus. Now, I don't know if we're actually getting smarter as in smarts, but knowledge, sure, absolutely, knowledge has well and truly increased, hasn't it?
1: Oh, yeah, and look, and just what we're able to do here this afternoon, just able to sit here through radio. Radio's been around for decades and decades, and yet the amount of knowledge in this world is moving at an exponential rate that, frankly, humanity is having difficulty controlling, particularly when you move into the area of AI. I'm certainly unable to keep up with it. I'm not sure that any one person in this world is able to keep up with what is actually occurring in this world. And you're 100% correct. The scriptures talk about knowledge shall increase just before the coming of the Son of Man.
0: And it's going so fast, so the startling rate's progressing so fast that even governments and laws can't keep up. And we live in a world where there's very little laws surrounding all this new technology and what these companies are actually doing.
1: Yeah. And that to me, Caden, has to actually be a frightening reality, because when the moral implications, the ethical concerns have not yet been addressed, even by humanity,
0: yes.
1: Do we have an understanding of where this is actually moving? Is there a point to turn around and say, hey, look, let's slow this down? But then how do you slow this sort of thing down? Because if I don't invent it, the next guy's going to invent it.
0: That's right.
1: And of course, on top of all of this, you've got that problem that every human has actually got, that I've already mentioned about. People don't, so many do not actually understand the significance of sin in this world. What you're actually getting is machines being created that have been created by sinful humanity. And now, where is it leading it to us? Well, who knows? Lord Jesus, please come.
0: That's right. And I guess for me, a lot of this new technology and a lot of these new ways of doing things, take your reliance and focus off God and put it to people and people's power, which is a real danger when you look in the Bible. As soon as we take our eyes off God, we know we won't last long. Trouble is around the corner.
1: Yeah.
0: And I really think a lot of these are the devil's inventions, a lot of this new technology to just take our focus and attention away from our Creator, who made us and designed us. And I think a lot of these things are really distractions that we need to be very careful of, that we don't go down this rabbit hole of following too closely, and we lose our fixation and our focus on Jesus Christ, our Creator, our Redeemer, and our Savior to come.
1: Amen.
0: So Gary, interesting article, but I think we need to be very careful with where this is heading and make sure that we keep our eyes on Jesus and keep our relationship with Him the most important thing. We're going to go to a break and listen to a song. This is Tori Harper, I Will Rise.

0: That was Tori Harper, I Will Rise. Welcome back to Faith FM Drive Time, big Q&A. And if you are just tuning in, you've come in at a good stage of the program because we have, it's our giveaway time to give away a freebie. And who doesn't like freebies? You like freebies, Gary?
1: Love freebies. I think, any time that I go to a show somewhere, I always put my name down for every competition and freebie that's available.
0: Do you do what we do? We go to the food stalls and try to get filled up on much free food as possible.
1: I try to encourage my children when I had children at the show to actually do that.
0: That's very wise. We all love freebies, and here's a freebie with no strings attached. This is a book that we want to get into your hands. This is entitled The Gift of Eternity by Robbie Bergen. And let me tell you a bit about this book. It says, are you ready to unwrap one of the greatest promises in the entire Bible? In The Gift of Eternity, Robbie Bergen explores the incredible hope surrounding the return of Jesus and what it means for your future. This practical Bible-based book looks at the second coming, the millennium, the thousand years, and the final judgments, and God's ultimate plan to bring an end to sin, suffering, and death forever. So through these pages of this book, you will discover the reality of Christ's literal and visible return. You'll gain a deeper understanding of the millennium, the thousand years, and of the Bible's picture of a restored world filled with peace and purpose. And so this book is more than just explaining prophecy. This book invites you to personally experience the hope and assurance that comes from trusting in God's promises for the future. So if you appreciate our topic for this week and our big question for today, this is a book that you should be getting. It says, whether you follow Jesus for years or simply exploring spiritual questions, this book will offer you encouragement, clarity, and a renewed sense of hope for what lies ahead. And we definitely need hope at this time and in our world. We really need hope. And the Bible is a book filled with hope. So this is a great book. And this is a freebie. We want to get this to you for free. No strings attached, but you do need to accept it. And so to do that, to accept it and to request it, you just need to text in a code to our drive time number. And so the code that you need to text in is SA for South Australia, SA417. There's no spaces, just SA417. And you text that to our drive time number, which is 0488 808 11. And we will send this book to you absolutely for free. The book's for free. We'll get it to you for free. And so there's nothing really that you need to do else. You just text us. Our robot will take over. Just get the details for you of whom and where to send it, and it will come your way. And so, again, to get this book here, this fantastic book on the second coming and beyond, The Gift of Eternity by Robbie Bergen, all you need to do is text in the code SA417 to our drive time number 0488 808 11, and we will love to get this book to you. If you're driving home right now, don't do it while you're driving, please. Just pull over safely get your phone once your car's off, and you can text that to us, the code SA417 to 0488 808 11. We'd love for you to get a free copy of this book, The Gift of Eternity by Robbie Bergen. By the way, if you want to tune into us and text us any comments or questions you might have, or shout out from where you're listening from, we'd also love to hear from you. Don't be shy. We'd love for you to message us, and you can do that on that same number, 0488 808 11. We'd love to hear a bit about you, where you're listening from, and a bit of a shout out. So yeah, please, if you've got anything to say, the number to text in is 0488 808 11.
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0: 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This week, our theme for the week has been the second coming, asking the question, is it just sensational fear-mongering? And today, our big question for today is the question about eternity. Is it more than fluffy white clouds? Across society, many people either avoid talking about eternity or imagine it in ways that seem unrealistic and disconnected from everyday life. You've heard of the clouds and the harps and the singing and all that and the wings. So, Gary, is there any truth to any of this? When we turn to the Bible, Gary, what kind of picture does the Bible actually paint for us about eternity, and why is the promise of eternal life so important for us?
1: Yeah, this one's a really big one, actually, Caden. Do you know, it was around about the turn of the century. I will remember being in Sydney at that time, and on the Harbour Bridge was this majestic word, eternity. It was there.
0: I remember that.
1: And of course, this was part of, there was an old gentleman, he had actually passed away, but he used to, in perfect handwriting, he'd go overnight and simply write on the pavement in chalk,
0: yes,
1: this word eternity. And it was his way of just, I suppose, directing people's minds as they walked over the pavement in the morning. They'd all be looking down, and what was the one word that they'd see? And they'd see the word eternity. Remember eternity with all that you're doing today, with all your fast-paced life, with all your continual getting, don't forget.
0: And he did that for over 30 years.
1: Over 30 years.
0: That is dedication.
1: Just one word.
0: Just that one word.
1: He was honoured by that word being emblazoned in lights on the Sydney Harbour Bridge. I think it was at the time of the 2000 yes. Millennium celebration.
0: Yes, that's right.
1: But, you know, Caden, one of the things that really challenges me, however, is that I've actually had the incredible privilege, and it is an amazing privilege, to be able to study the scriptures with individuals. And for more than 40 years, I've just had that amazing privilege to be able to sit down with young people, older people, and just share what the scriptures say. I believe what the scriptures say is just so important to our understanding, to our worldview, to what is actually going on in the world right now. The trouble is, anytime I get to this subject of the second coming and ultimately to the subject of heaven, I'll actually get some questions from people that actually quite challenge me, because what I've discovered is that there are some people who are not sure they actually want to go to heaven. Now,
0: met people like that.
1: You have met people like
0: yes,
1: that.
0: Yes, and they just want to pass away, and they're happy with that's it.
1: And when you dig into this with so many people, you get this understanding, you know, what is heaven like to them? Well, for them, heaven is this picture of fluffy white clouds, mystical beings, and people strumming harps. And that's heaven.
0: Yeah.
1: And you look at it and I say, well, you know,
0: you can understand if that's their picture of heaven.
1: I can well understand it because, do you know, I love music. I actually love religious music. But, you know, I'd like to think that I would be able to play a trumpet.
0: Okay. I've never pictured you as a trumpet player.
1: As a trumpet player, because, you know, it's something that I would just actually like to be able to do.
0: Yeah.
1: You know, this concept of mystical beings floating around in the sky, is this really what the scripture does actually teach?
0: Yeah, okay.
1: And, you know, I have studied with some fairly hardcore characters, and, you know, I have to admit, when you ask them, when you start to talk to them about heaven, you know, their response is, well, Gary, you know, I mean, hey, appreciate your concern, but, you know, it's YOLO, you know, I'm
0: yes.
1: just quite happy, you know,
0: right
1: now to live my life, when I die, end of story, because I actually don't like the picture of heaven that's being painted by the church. People don't actually understand that the church has actually painted an appalling picture of hell, because the picture of hell that's been painted by the church traditionally is not the biblical, and we're going to come to this one next week,
0: yes,
1: is not the biblical picture of hell, and neither is that picture of fluffy white clouds, mystical people strumming harps. That also is not a biblical picture of heaven.
0: Yes.
1: Now, let me just dig into you what's actually occurring. At the second coming, let me just run through this very quickly, because we need to understand what is actually occurring at the time of the second coming of Jesus Christ. At the second coming, God's people are going to be taken to heaven. Now, this is a beaut, and in fact, 1 Thessalonians talks about this, 4:16-17, actually says this: "For the Lord himself will descend from heaven with a loud command." This is going to be a loud thing. "With the voice of the archangel, with a trumpet call of God, and the dead in Christ will rise first." At the time of the second coming, what you're going to have is a resurrection of those who are dead in Christ, those who have accepted Jesus Christ. "After that, we who are still alive and are left will be caught up with them in the clouds to meet the Lord in the air, and so we'll be ever with the Lord." So you get this picture of the righteous dead, as well as those who are still living and have accepted Jesus Christ and are regarded as righteous by heaven. They also are caught up into the air. I love that picture.
0: Gary, I've heard that when righteous people die, they go straight to heaven. But this, when I'm reading the Bible, doesn't say that.
1: It doesn't say that. And that's the important thing. The scripture, in fact, next week, we're going to be talking about the really important subject of death. What happens when a person dies? Because, this is one of the key issues that is explained within the Word of God. And so next week.
0: We'll wait for next week.
1: We'll wait for next week on that one.
0: I can't wait for that one.
1: But look, at the time of the second coming of Christ, what happens to the wicked?
0: Yeah.
1: Now, this is actually really significant as well, because what you find, Revelation chapter 6, 14-17, actually explains it remarkably well. It actually says this: "They call to the mountains and to the rocks." This is those who haven't accepted Christ. This is those who have opposed Christ. "They call to the mountains and the rocks, fall on us and hide us from the face of him who sits on the throne and from the wrath of the Lamb. For the great day of the wrath has come, and who's able to stand?" Do you know, Caden, in the parables of Christ, talked about the separation of the sheep and the goats.
0: Yes.
1: And this is what is occurring here.
0: Okay.
1: So what we've got is the righteous have been raised, if they have been dead. If not, they've been caught up together in the air. Meanwhile, the earth has been devastated.
0: Yeah, right. So there's going to be no one living on earth when Jesus comes, in other words.
1: In other words, when Jesus comes, what you have is an earth where it is completely rolled up. Life ceases to exist for a period of time on this earth. In fact, if you go to somewhere like Jeremiah chapter 4, now Jeremiah chapter 4 actually describes this picture of that time. "I looked at the earth, and it was formless and empty, and at the heavens, and their light was gone. I looked at the mountains, and they were quaking, and all the hills were swaying. I looked, and there was no people, and every bird in the sky had flown away."
0: Gary, this verse here, in verse 23 here, this is creation, pre-creation, where the earth is void and formless and dark. It reverts back
1: to as it was. Now, this is something remarkable. In fact, if you go to Revelation chapter 20, and I really want to bring us to this chapter, because what you actually get here is a description of a thing called 1,000 years.
0: The millennium.
1: This is called the millennium.
0: Yeah.
1: In Revelation chapter 20, what you actually get is a and look, this is the only chapter in the entire scriptures that speak about this thing called the millennium. There's so much conjecture, particularly in the Christian world, about what's happening during the millennium.
0: There is.
1: And yet, this is the only chapter that actually deals or mentions this entire subject. It doesn't actually call it the millennium.
0: No,
1: it calls it a thousand years.
0: It's not mentioned millennium in the Bible.
1: Yeah, yeah.
0: But it's the thousand years.
1: A thousand years is what is actually said. And what we actually find here is a picture. And what you get is a picture. And whereabouts are we here? About verse 4, I saw thrones, and they, that's those who have been resurrected, sat on them, and judgment was committed to them. And they lived and reigned with Christ for 1,000 years.
0: Okay.
1: Those individuals who have been raised, those who have accepted Jesus Christ, according to Revelation 20 and verse 4, live and reign with Christ for 1,000 years. But it keeps going. But the rest of the dead, this is verse 5, did not live again until 1,000 years were finished. This is the first resurrection. Blessed and holy is he who has part in the first resurrection. Over such, the second death has no power, but they shall be priests of God. They shall reign with him 1,000 years. Now, this isn't, of course, the end of the story, but what we've just dealt with here is we've had the second coming of Jesus Christ, and then this millennium commences. Now, I love this passage here because it tells us something about what the believers are going to be doing when eternity commences. Because the millennium is only the start of eternity, as we're going to discover.
0: But Gary, I don't see anything here about harps and sitting on clouds and relaxing for that time.
1: And that is exactly the point.
0: Okay.
1: You know, in fact, it's what it does say that to me, I believe, is so important. Because you see, what it actually says here, they lived and reigned with Christ for 1,000 years.
0: So we're going to be living
1: and reigning with Christ.
0: Jesus.
1: Now, if you go to verse 4, I saw thrones and they sat on them, and judgment was committed to who?
0: So this is talking about the people, the righteous people who go to heaven.
1: This is talking about the saints. Judgment has been committed to them. Now, this talks about...
0: Who will they be judging? What is going on here, Gary?
1: This is so important because this becomes really exciting. I'm glad you asked that question because, you know, I love... Let's come back to 1 Corinthians.
0: Yes.
1: 1 Corinthians chapter 6 and verse 2 and 3. And, of course, this is a belief of the early New Testament church because it wasn't just John that had this belief. It was also the Apostle Paul.
0: Okay.
1: Now, the Apostle Paul, he says this. This is... 1 Corinthians chapter 6 and verse 2 and 3. And of course, here in the book of Corinth is a city where the church has actually got a lot of problems. And one of them is that believers are suing each other. And Paul turns to them and says, don't do that, don't do that.
0: Yeah.
1: But what he adds next is highly significant.
0: Okay.
1: Verse 2, 1 Corinthians chapter 6. Do you not know that the saints will judge the who?
0: The world.
1: The world will judge the world. And if the world will be judged by you, are you not unworthy to judge the smallest matters? Do you not know we shall judge, what's the next word?
0: Angels.
1: Do you not know that we shall judge angels? Do you know, to me, when I came to an understanding of what the scriptures are actually saying here, to me, a little chill went up my spine. Because to me, this talked to me about what the work of those who are saved is going to be. This is not a picture of individuals floating around on fluffy white clouds, strumming harps for eternity. This isn't a picture of a people that, you know, basically have got no purpose in life. No, they've got a purpose, all right. What they're going to be doing is a thing called reigning.
0: Mm.
1: Now, hey, I don't know what that means in eternity, but do you know here, according to Paul, according to John, judgment has been committed to the saints. Now, let me just comment on this. Do you know, so many people have got a picture, so many Christians have got a picture of judgment, that judgment is just an event. Within the scriptures, what we find is that judgment is in fact a process.
0: Yes.
1: You see, at the second coming of Jesus Christ, Jesus has already separated the sheep from the goats.
0: Yes.
1: He's already decided who is in and who is out.
0: So judgment must have happened before that to determine who is a sheep and who is a goat.
1: So in other words, Jesus Christ has already made a judgment at that particular point.
0: So Gary, what's this judgment?
1: Okay, this is really important because, you know, one of the things that I believe in is justice.
0: Yes.
1: But one of the things I want to know is the issue of why. Mm. Sometimes, you know, I just imagine, you know, if in fact I've been taken to the kingdom and I look around to, you know, to meet my friends. And I look around to try to find the pastor that baptized me.
0: Yes.
1: And I find the pastor that's baptized me is not there.
0: Yeah.
1: Hey, Lord, what's going on here? There's something wrong. You've made a mistake. You've made a mistake. Surely you must have made a mistake. There are so many unanswered questions. You know, can I suggest, Caden, that during the millennium, this is when a gracious God answers the really big why questions. Why? Mm. Why was it that something happened in my life? I don't understand why it happened. We're taught to pray in the Lord's Prayer, your will be done. Your will be done in my life. Your will be done in the history of my world. But Lord, why? Can you please explain it to me? You know, I believe here in this judgment, we're going to have access to a thing called the books of record. I call them the videotapes of record these days. But, you know, to me, I'm going to be able to, I believe, look back in history. And wow. I'm going to be able to see why. You know, this is ultimate justice. You know, even in our world, justice is not just one court making a decision. There's a court of appeal. There is a process even in this world. You know, the scriptures actually talk about a process in judgment. You know, I am frightened when I go across. I've studied in, I've had the privilege of doing some tours over in Europe, and you look at the ancient pictures of the judgment. You've got a very austere God. Mm. He's sitting back at the on his throne. He's casting people into hellfire.
0: Yes.
1: And he's doing it within, you know, and this is a picture of the judgment. That is not the biblical picture of the judgment. And we're going to find out exactly next week. We're going to dig a lot more into this this entire subject.
0: Yeah, wow, Gary, this is just so fascinating. Let's just stop it there and we'll go to a break and then we'll keep you going. So don't go anywhere. This is a song, The Days of Noah by 11th Hour Worship.

0: Jesus is coming. Are you ready? That was the Days of Noah by 11th Hour Worship. Welcome back. 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We have a free giveaway. This is the last opportunity to get this free offer today, and this one has been going like hotcakes. Who doesn't like a freebie? So we want to get this freebie into your hands. This is the gift of eternity. It's a gift that we want to give you. And this is by Robbie Bergen. If you are a listener of Faith FM, you would have heard of Robbie before here on the airwaves. So let me tell you a bit about this book. Are you ready to unwrap one of the greatest promises in the entire Bible? In this book, The Gift of Eternity, Robbie Bergen explores the incredible hope surrounding the return of Jesus and what it means for your future. This is a practical Bible-based book that will look at the second coming, the thousand-year reign, the millennium, look at this final judgment, everything we've been talking about today, and God's ultimate plan to bring an end to sin, to suffering, and death forever. Friends, if you have been interested by this conversation today and you want more information, you want to hear it straight from the words of God, go and grab this freebie. Let me give you the code. 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That's SA417. And you send that to our drive time number 0488 808 11. 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So again, that code, last chance for today, is SA417, and you text it to 0488 808 11.
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0: Welcome back. You're listening to Big Q&A, and our big question for today has been looking at eternity, asking, is it more than fluffy white clouds? Now, Gary, you've been sharing how there's so much more to heaven than many have even thought or imagined.
2: Oh, yeah. And look, the story gets better and better and better as you actually go along, because you certainly get this thousand years being presented where the saints are going to be able to live and work and judge with Christ. They're going to have the big questions of life, the why questions. They're going to be answered. This paints a picture to me of real people having real lives in a real place who are concerned not just for themselves but for others, but whose big questions are being answered.
0: So we're not going to be disembodied spirits.
2: This is no disembodied spirit. this is a human who can think.
0: Okay.
2: This is a human that can experiment. This is a human that is able to do the grandest projects that they previously weren't able to do.
0: In their literal bodies.
2: In their literal bodies.
0: Okay.
2: It gets even better, though.
0: Okay.
2: You know, to me, it gets even better, and we've got to get to this.
0: Well, keep telling me about this.
2: You know, if I go to Revelation chapter 20 again, I get this thing, I get this passage, and let me just comment very quickly on it. And, of course, the chapter starts by a great angel chaining the ancient serpent or the devil or the Satan, binds him for this thousand years.
0: Okay.
2: You know, the purpose of this, so many people miss the next phrase. Why is he bound? To keep him from deceiving the nations anymore until the thousand years are ended. Now, why is he unable to deceive the nations? Well, the righteous, whereabouts have they been taken to?
0: Well, they're going to be in heaven.
2: They're going to be in heaven. Those who are not righteous,
0: well,
2: where are they?
0: They're all dead. The Bible says they're dead. The rocks are on them and they're buried. They're just on the ground.
2: Satan is stuck here on the earth. He is restricted to this earth. He cannot. He has nobody to tempt. You know, can you imagine this type of situation? But at the close of the 1,000 years, and the time is starting to get away from me, so I do have to just get to this because this is the most beautiful part of the entire story. At the close of the 1,000 years, something happens on the earth. I love this. And what you find in Revelation 21, 1 to 3, is this passage. And I saw a new heaven and a new earth. Get this, a new heaven.
0: Wow.
2: Even a new heaven. I saw a new heaven and a new earth, for the first heaven and the first earth had passed away, and there was no longer any sea. I saw the holy city, the new Jerusalem, coming down out of heaven from God, prepared as a bride, beautifully dressed for her husband. And I heard a loud voice from the throne saying, "Now the dwelling place of God is with men. He will live with them. They will be his people, and God himself will be with them and be their God." This earth becomes God's home.
0: Really?
2: Becomes heaven itself, according to the book of Revelation.
0: That's amazing.
2: You know, at that time, the story keeps going.
0: Yes.
2: And when the 1,000 years were over, this is Revelation chapter 20, verse 7 to 9, when the 1,000 years are over, we're now talking about the wicked. Satan will be released from his prison. Why? Because something significant happens. He will go out to deceive the nations. Apparently, there is a resurrection of the unjust.
0: Yes.
2: In number, you heard of the Battle of Armageddon?
0: Yes.
2: This is the Battle of Armageddon.
0: Yeah, right.
2: In number, they are like the sand of the sea, and they marched across the breadth of the earth and surrounded the camp. They surrounded the New Jerusalem, the camp of God's people, the city he loves. These people presume to be able to attack the city of God. You've heard of the Battle of Armageddon. This is the Battle of Armageddon. They are then, fire comes down, according to Revelation 21, 22. Fire then comes down from heaven. It's in the Bible. This is in the Bible. Fire comes down from heaven and devours them. You know, Caden, some people have said, hey, you know, there's a hellfire way down the bottom of the earth somewhere where people are being fried for eternity. And what you actually get in Revelation 21 and 22 is you get the establishment of the new Jerusalem. You get the recreation of this earth, but you also get the destruction of sin, suffering, heartache and disease. And how does that destruction take place? That destruction takes place by a lake of fire. We would also call it hell.
0: And it's on the earth.
2: It's on the earth.
0: On the surface.
2: And it's to a limited amount of time until that which is burnt is finally burnt, and sin and suffering and heartache and disease is no more. And then we get this beautiful picture of a God who recreates the world. And you are going to be able to see the world being recreated. He spoke and it was. And you're going to have a real body. You're going to have a real life, being able to live real occupations in a real place. You know, as I look at this, I turn around and say, hey, this is no airy-fairy, floating around on clouds type stuff. Yes, some people will probably have harps. I may even have a harp, and I'm happy to have that harp. But, you know, even more, I'm happy to have a life that can be lived to the full. For I have come that they might have life and have it more abundantly. This is the ultimate life.
0: Gary, this is great news, and we just want to leave that with our listeners. Keep listening on Faith FM as you hear more of this. We just want to thank you, Gary, and for you for tuning in today, for listening to this question, and we invite you to tune in tomorrow night when Emily and Naomi continue this theme, asking the question, a future and a hope, is it real? And so, Gary, thank you. Thank you to everyone, and our time is up, but we'll leave you now. Have a great evening, and God bless you.
1: This program has been made possible by the support of Adventist World Radio.

In the Footsteps of Jesus from Down Under. Welcome to the program. This is Nick Krita, your host. I'm very happy to be with you today again. Thank you for tuning with us. Today it's a special occasion because, like always, I've got a special guest. Please stay with us, don't go anywhere. I would like to start this program with a song, and I will tell you after what's special about it.

0: That was a beautiful song by Janine Orwa. Janine is my guest today. Welcome to the program.
1: Thank you. Thank you so much, Nick.
0: It was so nice, so awesome to hear that beautiful song.
1: Oh, praise God.
0: And that song, it's a song which you wrote yourself.
1: Yes, yes it is, yeah.
0: Can you tell me a little bit of the history of this song and
1: sure.
0: a little bit of background?
1: Yeah, absolutely. So this song is based from Matthew chapter 10. And in this chapter, in verses 29 to 31, Jesus talks about a sparrow. And he uses this analogy to remind us of our worth to him. And I guess to just give us some assurance about the care that he takes for us in every aspect of our lives. I'll just read it for you, if you don't mind. So I'm reading from Matthew chapter 10, verses 29 to 31, and it reads, "Are not two sparrows sold for a copper coin, and not one of them falls to the ground apart from your Father's will? But the very hairs of your head are all numbered. Do not fear, therefore, you are of more value than many sparrows." Now I read this verse, and it just spoke so much to me, because I guess in times when I'm feeling like life isn't going the way that I'd like it to go, it's easy for me to feel like God has abandoned me, like he's not paying attention. And I think, God, where are you? What's going on? But this verse is such a great reminder to me of the fact that even when I feel like God isn't paying attention, he is very, very near. He knows the details about my life. I mean, he knows that when I brush my hair, I lose one or two pieces of hair, and he keeps tabs on that. If he cares so much about a sparrow, think about how much more he cares for you and for me. And so this song is just a reminder to myself and to us all that we are valued by our God.
0: And I'm pretty sure that when this song came alive, you know,
1: yes.
0: in your life,
1: yeah.
0: you experienced that closer relationship
1: yes.
0: with God.
1: Absolutely, yeah.
0: Janine, it's so wonderful to have you with us today, and I'm looking forward to hear your story, to hear about your walk with Jesus. Would you like to share with us a yes. bit of your background?
1: Sure, yeah.
0: And then just tell us,
1: mm-hmm.
0: how did you meet God?
1: How did I meet God?
0: What's your experience walking with God?
1: Okay. Well, I've been a Christian for most of my life. I say most of my life because I was born in a Christian family. I was born in an Adventist family. And I was raised in a family where we had family worships every day, and we went to church on the Sabbath every week, and we went to church. And it was a thing that we just did as a family. But I definitely feel like my relationship with Christ really started to grow later on in life, because throughout the earlier stages, it was just something that I did because the family was doing it. I started to move away from God as I grew older in my teenage years, and I didn't really understand why I was doing the things that I was doing, why we went to church every weekend, and I wanted to figure it out for myself. And so, of course, I did the silly thing that we all do and went out and started doing things that I shouldn't have done and spending time with people that I shouldn't have been spending time with. And that drew me away from God, and it also drew me away from my family in a way that I started to realize that I was missing something, that I was looking for something in the wrong place and I wasn't feeling fulfilled there. And so I started to reach and search more into the Bible and to ask God, hey, if this is what it is that is going to fill the hole in my life, I'd really love for you to reveal yourself to me. And wow, he did. Wow, he really did. I remember nights that I would sit up at night and I would be reading and just saying, God, just give me one thing to remind me, to let me know that you are here, you're watching, that you're listening to me, that you're paying attention to me. And he would just give me a verse here or there, just something that would encourage me and remind me, no, Janine, you are important to me. Your journey is important to me. And little by little, my faith started to grow in that sense. Yeah.
0: You mentioned about your family.
1: Yes.
0: Just expand a little bit. Where did you grow up?
1: Okay,
0: And do you have siblings?
1: Yes. So I come from Kenya. Originally, I was born in Kenya, and we moved here to Australia when I was 2 years old. We moved here because my parents, my dad was studying, my mum was going to be studying as well, so we picked up and moved here. I have two siblings, a brother and a sister who are younger than me, and they were both born here. So we were living here in Australia for about 5 years, and then after we finished those 5 years, my parents accepted the call to be missionary workers in Central America, Costa Rica. So we moved there with them for some time, and we were there for a few months, and then we moved on to the United Kingdom in England, and we were living there for 5 years, and then moved back here to Australia again in 2006. So we've done a bit of a circle, a bit of moving around, and in those travels, I feel like God has definitely strengthened us as a family. But I really feel like coming back to Australia was a really big part in my spiritual growth, because I definitely feel like the influences that I was having while I was living in the United Kingdom were a little bit different and were generally leading me in a different direction in life. So I'm really grateful to God for moving me here. I wasn't at the time when we moved here to Australia. I was actually quite upset because I was leaving all my friends and having to say goodbye. But God really saw the bigger picture in life, and He has worked things out so much more for my good. I'm sure about that.
0: And also, while you are experiencing some other, living in other cultures, you know, enriches you quite a bit.
1: Oh, so much, yeah.
0: And particularly being in South America, going to UK, coming back to Australia.
1: Yes.
0: And since you came back 2006, you said, yes?
1: Yes, 2006.
0: You're living in Adelaide?
1: No. So I'm actually from, well, my parents are living in Melbourne, in Victoria.
0: Mm-hmm.
1: I have lived there for most of my life. So when we were here the first time before we started moving around, it was Melbourne as well.
0: Mm-hmm.
1: So for me, in Australia, Melbourne is home. I've just moved here to Adelaide. I've been here for about 2 years now. I'm studying at the moment and working as well and just living life, trying to be an adult.
0: Would you mind just sharing with us what you're studying?
1: Oh, yeah, sure.
0: And what sort of work you do?
1: Yeah. So I'm studying at Adelaide University. I'm doing dentistry. So I'm in halfway through my second year of that. So lots of hard work, lots of study. I'm also working at Prescott College in the library, so I get to spend some time with the kids as well, which is wonderful. Yes.
0: That's good. Do you love kids?
1: I love kids. I love it.
0: I mean, you are such, how to call it, you know, sweet character, you know, and I believe the kids love to be around you.
1: Oh, it's great.
0: And today, as I said a bit earlier, I would like just to learn and to hear how God is present and real in your life every day.
1: Mm-hmm.
0: Now, some people, they have a conversion, you know, like a dramatic conversion. Some people grew up, as you just mentioned, in a Christian family with a lot of things going, you know, quite
1: going
0: smoothly, okay, you know, particularly when you, your parents, you know, are focus on mission, you know, following God.
1: Yeah.
0: But I believe each one of us has a personal touch, personal relationship with God and an encounter with God. And you just said a little bit earlier how you challenge God sometime, you know, say, okay, God, just show me.
1: Yes.
0: Show me what you want from me, where you are.
1: Or
0: would you like to just share with us a bit
1: more
0: that journey?
1: Yes, sure. So I'll take you back a little bit to when we first, I'll take you back to when we were about to leave the United Kingdom. So I was 12 years old, about to be 13, thinking I was a big girl because I was about to become a teenager, and I was really enjoying life in the United Kingdom, but I wasn't enjoying it in the way that God would have wanted me to. The friends that I had, I was quite a follower. I would just go along with the crowd and get in trouble with the crowd because I didn't really know how to be my own person and to say no when I knew I should. So when my parents sat me down and said, "Hey guys, we're moving to Australia," I was really quite upset at that because I felt like I'd built my friendships and I didn't want to let that go. And so I remember praying to God and saying, dear God, if we don't move to Australia, I'm going to stop hanging out with these bad people and I'm going to start to follow you properly, God. I'm going to stop doing all these naughty things and I'm going to follow you. I'm going to be the best Christian in the world. Just please don't make us move to Australia, please. I did not want to move. And we moved. And so when we moved here, I think in my immaturity, I felt like I'd made a deal with God and he hadn't kept his part of the deal. And so in my heart, I felt like, why should I keep my part of the deal, God? I said, if we didn't move, then I'd follow you. But we moved, so why should I follow you? And so having that mentality made it easy for me to make the wrong decisions. So I started school, and it was a beautiful Adventist school, Gilson College, and it was very different to the school that I'd been at in the United Kingdom, where, for example, we would have metal detectors because kids were bringing weapons in sometimes, or it was just a very rough school that I was at before. And so coming into a Christian school where everybody was good and everyone sat down at lunchtime and talked and had lunch boxes, I was thinking, what is this place? Everyone is so good. And I felt a little bit like I was pretending to be a Christian. So I'd go to church every week and I'd sing up the front and I would do what I had to do, go through the motions, but in my heart I'd walked away from God. And that really showed when I started to spend time with friends outside of school and started to, again, make the wrong decisions. And it felt like I was living two lives. So on one side, I was this person who would smile and say, happy Sabbath, how are you going? I'm great. But then on the other side, I was, for one, I was quite alone because I couldn't really be myself with either of these people. I couldn't share my Christianity with these people that weren't from church, but I also couldn't share that I was hanging out and doing these things with my church friends. So I was split down the middle and I was struggling to reconcile that in myself. I also was struggling with self-esteem a lot. I felt like I wasn't good enough, wasn't pretty enough, wasn't smart enough. And I was really doubting myself in so many areas. And it felt like I was trying to prove myself to myself. I was competing with myself. It doesn't sound like it makes sense, but I was in a pretty dark place. And this was when I was about 16 years old, 17, around then and there.
0: Critical years.
1: Yeah, the critical years. And I think that we all go through that. Mm. And I guess I feel like God was not preparing me, but giving me a taste of that. Because now what is on my heart so passionately is ministry for young girls.
0: Mm.
1: Because I feel like God has brought me through so much that how can I not share this with somebody who's on a similar journey? How can I not? And he's given me so many opportunities to do that. In Victoria, I'll just share really quickly. I don't want to talk too much.
0: That's okay. Is your time?
1: In Victoria, we've actually started young women's ministries where we take girls away for a weekend and talk with them, sit down and have discussions and set up different workshops to talk about self-esteem, talk about friendship, talk about real love, body image, all of these critical issues. And I feel like it's so important in this world where we're taught that you have to look like somebody who's in a magazine, or you have to dress like somebody who's on TV, and all these images that our kids are being fed aren't real, but yet they're trying to become that. And it's so damaging, and it's so needed to have a voice that speaks against that.
0: And God calls you exactly for that reason, you know, for that ministry. Janine, also I would like to hear you a bit more singing.
1: Oh, yes.
0: Because I really like your voice. Now, also through songs, you can connect even easier with the young people, you know.
1: So much, yes.
0: And yeah, that's your talent. And I will be very happy to hear you singing again. This is In the Footsteps of Jesus from Down Under. Don't go anywhere. We are taking a short break, having another song with Janine, and we'll be back in a minute.

0: Again, a wonderful song. Welcome back. That was, Janine, how do you call that song?
1: This song is called Tapestry.
0: Now, that's another personal composition.
1: Yeah.
0: How did you come to write this song?
1: How did I, like where it came from, yeah? Well, this song is, again, a metaphor. It came about while I was actually watching a television show, and on this show, this lady was working on a tapestry. Now, if you've ever seen a tapestry before, the front part of a tapestry has the image on it. And on the reverse side, if you take it in your hand and turn it over, you will see that the string that has been used to create the image is just left there. It doesn't make sense. It's different colours everywhere. There's no cohesive image on the reverse of a tapestry. But when you turn it around, it makes a beautiful picture.
0: Mm-hmm.
1: And as she was going through this process and making this tapestry, I started to look at that and I thought, wow, isn't this an awesome analogy for our lives and the work that God does on our lives? Because I find that in times where, again, I'm struggling, in times when things are happening to me that I don't quite understand, when life is hard, it's difficult for me to see the purpose in it and to see God's plan in that. And a lot of the time when I look at my life's journey, the ups and the downs, the twists and the turns that I've had and that we all have, it's easy to look at that and compare it to the reverse of a tapestry, where the strings don't make sense, where it's all ugly. It's nothing that you'd want to look at. It's not very beautiful. And how many times do we look at our lives and think, wow, my life doesn't make sense. I've been through so much in my life and it just doesn't make sense. But God invites us to take a step back and look at the bigger picture, because he's creating a tapestry out of all of our lives. And if we're just to wait and to really be patient and trust in him, he will reveal to us. He will turn the tapestry over and we'll see that he's creating something beautiful out of our lives, something that makes sense, something that can be used to glorify him. And so the words to this song are loosely based off of Philippians 1 verse 6, which says, being confident of this, that he who began a good work in you will carry it on to completion until the day of Christ Jesus. And I firmly believe that each and every step in our journey is God working for our good. And sometimes bad things happen, and that's not God who does those bad things. That's a result of sin. But God works in our lives and is able to take these things that hurt us, these things that are painful, and use them to weave them into the tapestry of our lives and make something that's beautiful and worthy of his praise.
0: That's so powerful, Janine, and it's so nice to realize that, you know, that God is working on us, even if we don't see it. We think our life, it's a wreck, you know, but God is working to put it together.
1: He is.
0: And we just need to allow him to do that.
1: Mm.
0: Janine, our time is up, unfortunately. We need to have you back.
1: Oh, I'd love to
0: do another program.
1: Yeah.
0: But I really enjoy this time with you.
1: Mm.
0: And
1: you
0: are a young person, but so vibrant, so determined to show Jesus to other people.
1: Mm.
0: And I pray that God will bless you. God will use you in mighty way to reach out to those girls, as you just mentioned earlier, to whatever God asks you to do, to come out something wonderful, because you are a talented young person.
1: Praise
0: and I'm
1: God.
0: Sure
1: Praise
0: God has in his store for you more things to do and to achieve. I pray that you'll be blessed with your studies.
1: Thank you. Thank
0: here
1: you
0: in
1: so
0: Adelaide,
1: much.
0: You know,
1: yeah.
0: And also with your work at Prescott Schools. And I wish to have that opportunity before you leave Adelaide, you know, to come back and share more songs with us.
1: Yes, I would love
0: and
1: to.
0: And also some experiences here in Adelaide, because every place
1: yes.
0: where we go, we have an experience
1: with
0: God.
1: I've got so many stories already,
0: That's wonderful. All right, guys, this is it for today. Thank you for being with us again. And until next time, please don't forget, keep walking in the footsteps of Jesus.
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8: You're listening to Give Me the Bible with Len. Today's program is entitled All New. Hello, my radio friends. Welcome to the program today. Most people like things that are new, although certain foods and brands of manufactured goods that were once our favourites in the past are no longer available. And I remember in the early 1970s when the XW and XY Falcon cars came on the market. A brand new GTHO at that time cost about $4,000. Back then, I was unable to predict the future value of one of these vehicles. If I had only known that an XW GTHO Falcon in good original condition would fetch almost up to $1 million in today's money, I might have done my utmost to buy one. Opportunity lost. In Lamentations chapter 3, verses 22 to 23, is a beautiful statement about God, and it says, "The steadfast love of the Lord never ceases. His mercies never come to an end. They are new every morning. Great is your faithfulness." These two verses have been of great comfort to many, including me. Despite our waywardness, here we have a statement about God's unconditional love. Though we may have sinned, God is willing to forgive, provided we're truly sorry for what we've done. However, it is unwise to take God for granted. If someone sins willingly and consoles himself with the thought, it doesn't matter what I do, God will forgive me anyhow, Well, that is pure presumption. In Exodus chapter 34, verses 6 to 8, the Lord announced what he is like to Moses. Here are his words. The Lord, the compassionate and gracious God, slow to anger, abounding in love and faithfulness, maintaining love to thousands and forgiving wickedness, rebellion, and sin. Yet he does not leave the guilty unpunished. He punishes the children and their children for the sin of their parents to the third and fourth generation. God is gracious and willing to forgive, but warns that there's a limit to his graciousness and that the wicked will surely be punished for their wrongdoing. Now, I want to share with you about something that many people have totally misunderstood, and it concerns the New Covenant. But firstly, let me explain about the Old Covenant. God made an agreement with his people that if they sinned by breaking his laws, they could be forgiven through the sacrifice of one of their animals. And lambs were the most common of these animal sacrifices. When someone had sinned, and if he sought forgiveness, he was required to choose a healthy, unblemished male lamb, or sometimes a young goat, or if he was very poor, even a young dove, which would act as a substitute for him. The repentant sinner was required to go to the tabernacle, later the temple, with a priest attending him. One of his hands had to be placed on the lamb's head, and with a knife in the other hand he was to slit the animal's throat, severing the jugular vein. The animal then bled to death. Placing his hands on the head of the sacrificial lamb signified a symbolic transference of his sins to the animal. This practice continued right up to the time when Jesus died on the cross. The unblemished male lamb was symbolic of Jesus, to whom all these animal sacrifices pointed. One of several biblical passages about the New Covenant is found in Hebrews 8, verses 7 to 10, and it says, "For if there'd been nothing wrong with that first covenant, no place would have been sought for another. But God found fault with the people and said, 'The days are coming, declares the Lord, when I will make a new covenant with the people of Israel and with the people of Judah. It'll not be like the covenant I made with their ancestors when I took them by the hand to lead them out of Egypt, because they did not remain faithful to my covenant, and I turned away from them, declares the Lord. This is the covenant I will establish with the people of Israel after that time, declares the Lord. I will put my laws in their minds and write them on their hearts. I will be their God, and they will be my people.'" So what's been misunderstood here? Well, it's about the law, the Ten Commandments. Many Protestants are under the impression that the New Covenant is a statement dismissing, abolishing God's law. Maybe you've been taught that at the cross, the moral law was abolished. If that was so, why does God say, "I will put my laws in their minds and write them on their hearts"? You see, God's law stands forever. But instead of trying to be saved through strict keeping of the law, the New Covenant points out that the people are saved by grace. And instead of feeling obligated to keep the law to be saved, they keep the law because they are saved. They want to, rather than have to, do what's right. And there's a vast difference between having to and wanting to do what's right. The New Covenant that came into existence at Calvary does not negate the moral law. Instead, it places a new emphasis about keeping it. What was abolished was the ceremonial laws regarding animal sacrifices, because Jesus was the ultimate perfect sacrifice. Now for something else new. There are at least four tests in the Bible, about God making a new earth. And they're in Isaiah 65:17, Isaiah 66:22, 2 Peter 3:13, and Revelation 21:1. And I'll read Isaiah 65:17. God is speaking, and this is what he says. See, I will create new heavens and a new earth. The former things will not be remembered, neither will they come to mind. What? Is God going to recreate or create a new earth? Yes, that's what the Bible says. When? Well, according to Revelation chapters 20 and 21, it'll be a period of time amounting to 1,000 years after the return of Jesus. Well, why a new earth? Because the existing one will be lifeless and desolate during that time. Well, what about all the recent efforts these days to save the planet? Well, those efforts are commendable. But in the end, because of sin, God is going to destroy this planet, the universe's arena of the great controversy between good and evil. God does not intend sin and sinners to continue on throughout eternity. Well, you ask, maybe, how would the planet be destroyed? Well, the answer is found in the book of 2 Peter, verse 6, and this is what it says. If he, that's God, condemned the cities of Sodom and Gomorrah by burning them to ashes, and made them an example of what is going to happen to the ungodly. And that's followed by 2 Peter 3, verse 10, which says, But the day of the Lord will come like a thief. The heavens will disappear with a roar. The elements will be destroyed by fire, and the earth and everything done in it will be laid bare. Man may pollute this world, but it'll be God's own action that ends the world. Life on this planet will cease, and God will cleanse the universe of sin, sinners, and the effects of sin. The world itself will be one great big hellfire, described in Revelation 20 as a lake of fire. So, how does this relate to the return of Jesus described in 1 Thessalonians 4, verses 14 to 17? Well, let me read that. For we believe that Jesus died and rose again, and so we believe that God will bring with Jesus those who've fallen asleep in him. According to the Lord's word, we tell you, that we who are still alive, who are left until the coming of the Lord, will certainly not precede those who've fallen asleep. For the Lord himself will come down from heaven with a loud command, with the voice of the archangel, and with the trumpet call of God, and the dead in Christ will rise first. After that, we who are still alive and are left will be caught up together with them in the clouds to meet the Lord in the air. And so we will be with the Lord forever. You know, many people believe that when Jesus comes back to collect his people, he'll bring the spirits or souls of the saints who supposedly had gone to heaven already and reunite them with their bodies. And this particular theory is a spin-off from a false doctrine that is quite widespread, that at death the spirits or souls of the righteous dead go straight to heaven. No, it doesn't mean to bring them down here to earth. Instead, it means to bring them up to heaven. Jesus pointed this out in John 14:1-3, where he said he was going to prepare a place for the saints in his Father's house, the place where God dwells, heaven. Now, what sense does it make to bring the dead down to this sin-corrupted shambles of an earth when Jesus promised to take his people to heaven? None at all. And we're going to have a little break and go on straight afterwards.

Well, just before the break, I asked this question: what sense does it make to bring the dead down here to this sin-corrupted shambles of an earth when Jesus promised to take his people to heaven? And of course, the answer is none at all. And secondly, what sense does it make to bring the saints down to earth if the planet is later to be destroyed? There are many misconceptions about what happens in the future. The Hindu faith is centered around reincarnation, the belief that when someone dies, the soul is reborn in a different form. They believe that although the physical body dies, their soul remains and continues to recycle until it settles upon its true nature. Therefore, Hindus believe that this planet will continue on and on and on while the supposed purification process continues. And that's certainly very different than what the Bible teaches. There's also been a theory bandied around in some religious circles, the thought that at the return of Jesus, he will come down to earth and rule the earth for 1,000 years from headquarters in Jerusalem. The thinking speculates that the most faithful of the saints would take over and occupy the best houses on earth as a reward for their faithfulness. Again, this idea is mere speculation. It's pie in the sky and does not have any sound biblical basis. Then there's another twist about the new heavens and a new earth. According to Mormon scripture, the earth's creation was not ex nihilo, that means made from nothing, but organized from existing matter. The earth is just one of many inhabited worlds, and there are many governing heavenly bodies, including the planet or star Kolob, which is said to be nearest the throne of God. And this Mormon teaching goes on that after the resurrection, all men and women, except the spirits that followed Lucifer and the sons of perdition, would be assigned one of 3 degrees of glory. Within the highest degree, the celestial kingdom, there are 3 further divisions, and those in the highest of these celestial divisions would become, listen to this, gods and goddesses, through a process called exaltation, or eternal progression. The doctrine of eternal progression was summarized by the LDS church leader Lorenzo Snow, and he says this: as man now is, God once was. As God now is, man may be. According to Smith, God the Father once passed through mortality as Jesus did, but how, when, or where that took place is unclear. And a prevailing view among Mormons is that God once lived on a planet with his own higher God. In Mormonism, the concept of divinity centers around an idea of exaltation and eternal progression. Mortals themselves may become gods and goddesses in the afterlife and be rulers of their own heavenly kingdoms, have spirit children, and increase in power and glory forever. And in this particular movement, Heavenly Mother, or the Mother in Heaven, is the mother of human spirits and the wife of God the Father. Collectively, Heavenly Mother and Father are called Heavenly Parents. Now, some of the information I've presented about the beliefs held by the Mormon faith seems to be quite incredible. That the redeemed people will be gods and goddesses in their own right, and that God has a wife, and that his wife, the so-called Heavenly Mother, gives birth to human spirits, and that the so-called exalted men become rulers of their own planets,
and are given 7 virgin wives to populate their planet is certainly not what I read in the Bible. My friends, as I've already shown you, certain theories have developed and been accepted by followers of different religious movements. And if you were to follow each of the variant theories, you'd become very, very confused. And that's why the only safe guide for your faith is the Word of God, the Bible. And that's why this program is named Give Me the Bible. The Bible should be your basis of belief. The other theories are man-made and they cannot be trusted. And you might even go to a church where some dynamic preacher stirs your emotions. But unless that preacher handles the scriptures honestly, you are in danger of being led astray. Check out what you hear by comparing it to God's Word. Check out what I say from God's Word. It is the only safe way to know what is right and wrong. God says, "Behold, I make new heavens and a new earth." With sin, corruption and degradation, coupled with misinformation and hatched-up doctrines, God has every reason to destroy this wicked planet and start again and set up his eternal kingdom, a kingdom not as presented by false theories, but a kingdom of love, truth, and righteousness.

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8: Hello there, and thanks for joining once again for another episode of Australian Stories. I'm Robbie Bergen, and this is the show where we bring you stories from all over this great land, Australia, and how faith has impacted everyday people. On this episode, I'm joined with Lorraine. Welcome, Lorraine.
9: Thank you.
8: Lorraine, where are you from?
9: I originally come from Carnarvon, up in the Gascoyne region. Born and bred in that town.
8: So that's Western Australia, for those who don't know.
9: That's Western Australia, you don't know. Yes, that's correct.
8: So how many hours is that from where we are here? We're here sort of east of Perth.
9: I think it's a good day's journey.
8: A day's journey.
9: Maybe a day, yeah, a good solid day.
8: Wow.
9: Yeah.
8: Now, you're an Indigenous lady. What group do you come from up there?
9: I'm an Indigenous lady from the Gascoyne region, but I follow my father's side because my mum was a stolen generation and she never quite got to find out where she originally comes from because she was institutionalised
8: okay.
9: at a very early age. And she met my dad, and when she left a mission when she was about 18 years of age, they usually leave the place that they've been there all their life.
8: Oh, okay.
9: So they leave that place, and my mum left that place and came into the city of Perth.

0: Okay, so you had a real interest in health and public health programming and those sorts of things?
1: That's correct, yeah.
0: And so what are you hoping to do when you finish here?
1: This area, with ministry, I follow that up through my church. So I'm able to work in my church with ministry. And on the health side of it, I still use that, working with my minister and with the family and reaching out in health and health issues, you know. And we haven't started out really huge, but we've made a great initial steps in the area of health, you know, and trying to get that message across, you know, about healthy eating and about looking after our bodies and looking at the lifestyle and the disease that's taken our Aboriginal people really at an early age.
0: What would you say is the biggest health crisis for Indigenous people?
1: Wow, you got heart disease, you have type 2 diabetes. These are the main ones that I see face on.
0: Mm.
1: Yeah, so from that onwards.
0: So what's the greatest need then?
1: The greatest need is education. Educating them about their disease.
0: Wow.
1: Chronic illness, yeah.
0: So you're obviously a follower of Jesus.
1: Yes, I am.
0: And what we're interested in this particular episode of Australian Stories is your journey to finding faith. I think you mentioned briefly before we started the episode that you got faith from your grandmother's side. Is that right?
1: Yes, that's right. I grew up in Carnarvon on a large Aboriginal reserve. And part of growing up there, I used to go to church with my grandmother. And I used to go faithfully along with her. And from there, all the time, even as I grew older, I always followed church, followed, you know, any association with wherever I went. I was always involved where the church was.
0: So at that early age, so growing up with your grandmother and going to church, and would you say that faith was something that was very important to you?
1: I think so. As where I am now and I look back, yeah, that's right, faith was. And I look back and I look back over the years, I look back to where I grew up, and a lot of things had happened, but it was, I was kept safe, and I did go through, as a young girl, a lot of hurts and things that would mess your life up.
0: Mm.
1: But I kept on, I didn't know, but it was just God. At that time, my faith in God, as young as I was, there was something there, but I didn't know totally of it.
0: So how did faith and belief in God and the person of Jesus, how did that become like your central belief and like your experience versus just your grandmother's experience?
1: Yeah, it was my grandmother's experience. My experience of this was maybe in my early 20s, I used to live in Port Hedland, and I used to be at a training centre in Port Hedland. And it was just one day I was walking, at the end of the day, I was just walking out of the grounds, and it felt like somebody was with me, talking with me, but I heard the voice in my head that said to me, "Lorraine, you have to go and see these certain people who were Austell parents at that time. You've got to go and see them and go along to church with them." So from that day onward, that's where it became real to me. And from that day onward, it was maybe searching and, you know, going from one step to the next step. I did go to see the house parents, and I asked them to, I said, "I'd like to come along to church with you on Sunday." Yeah, it was a Sunday, church, and I asked her to come. But even though I asked her to come, I was really scared. I was frightened of going to church, but I wanted to go. And she'd come around twice before I went with her,

0: And the two times I missed out on going to her, I went and hid from her because I didn't want to. I was frightened of church. I was just getting ashamed to go along to church. But the third time it happened, I went, and that was one. That was a break. Then, and when I got to church, I was still frightened, but it was becoming more and more real for me, for my life. Yeah.
1: So what does Jesus, the person of Jesus, what is that? What does he mean to you? Like how when you discovered this for yourself, like what does he mean to you?
0: I can say he means everything to me, every part of my life. He means everything. And like when I first come to Jesus and experienced him, every part of my life, I just wanted to get it sorted out, you know, even though you don't have to sort your life out before you come to Jesus, but I wanted to be on board, and that meant even in the lifestyle I lived, bringing up I brought him up in the church, and learning how to discipline him. I didn't know any of that because I brought him up as a single mum. And before that, his dad was on board, but he'd left. And my son was only in, I think, kindergarten. And it was from then on that I learned about living and disciplining my son and living in your own home and all the basic things in life. I learned that coming to Christ was a life of order. And godly living, you know, a good living, and like put everything at its place, and there was nothing out of order. I wanted everything to be in order, and it wasn't messy. I just wanted things. I've found someone who loves me, you know, who loves me, and I want to be all on board for him, and having things in place. That's what it meant to me.
1: So it's interesting because you paint, in my mind at least, you're painting a picture that having Christ in your life and a knowledge of God and what he's done through Jesus in your life, it brought a sense. You kept saying the word order.
0: Yeah.
1: Unpack that a bit more. What does that mean to you, like when your life is in order? So he brings sort of like removes the chaos from life?
0: Yes, he removes the chaos from my life. It's not just any kind of life. It takes away all that chaos in my life. It puts things in place. Like at home now, in my own home, I have, like there's people that comes and goes, and like growing up my own kids, I used to get angry with them, and a good angry with them. I said, everything in this home has a place. There's nothing in this home that's has not got a place for it. The dustpan, the broom, you know, everything in the home, your shoes, everything has got a place for it. And you shouldn't have to have things all laying around and messy and untidy. But you can be in your way sometimes, your untidiness, but I used to get to them for they needed to put things in order so that when they come back the next day, you know, they'll know where to find things without thinking out where is this, where is that? Can you help me? So I used to tell them if you put the things back where they were, they'll be there the second time, the third time, or the fourth, and so on. They'll be still there because you've put them back in their right place.
1: That's funny because I tell my own son, God is a God of order.
0: Yes.
1: And so if you put something down, you should know where it is next time you go pick it up. Yeah, same thing. Good parenting.
0: That's good parenting.
1: So listen, Lorraine, you've got people listening to your story now all over Australia right here on Faith FM. And there is bound to be a number of single parents listening to your story right now and going, man, my life is anything but order. My life is chaos. Mm-hmm. Trying to be a single parent.
0: Yes.
1: What would your advice be to, let's imagine you're talking to a single mother right now, doesn't know what to do, struggling with every single day just to get kids out the door to school or breakfast or clean the house, whatever. What's your advice to someone like that?
0: My advice is that love that you have in you for them, and you never give up. You never give up because it's that love there that's flowing, and you can't say, "Oh well, I'm not going to worry about it, leave it." You can't leave it because you have this love that you cannot just disregard it. You pick it up and you never give up. You just keep on going.
1: And how did you, as a single mother, how did you introduce faith to your children's lives?
0: I introduced faith in my children's life. I spent a lot of time with my oldest boy, he was only a young fella, I spent time having Bible devotions with him, reading the Bible, reading his children's stories, totally immersing him in the things of God, you know. I used to ask him to come in and have a morning Bible reading with me and a prayer time. He'd come in. And I remember one day my mum came and she wanted to have a Bible reading and I was busy doing something. And I said to mum, tell my boy there. He'll have prayer time and Bible quiet times with you. And my mum was blown away by that because he was only a young primary school boy then.
1: Wow.
0: But he came in and he had a Bible reading and devotion and time with her. And she told me about it, and she couldn't get over it. She was blown away. Yeah.
1: And what about prayer? So how did you bring prayer into your children's lives?
0: I brought prayer into my children's life, even though, you know, people find it hard to pray. But I brought prayer into my oldest one just by inviting him in and me having prayer. And I used to ask him, "You want to pray? You know, you want to pray? You want to talk to God?" And that took a long time to get used to it. But he finally was able to do it just by me modeling it all the time to him. You know, and I'm just telling him, unless we can talk to God like we're talking to each other, close our eyes and we talk to God. But it was just me, modeling it all the time to him, making it a part of our daily life at that time.
1: Well, Lorraine, it's been awesome to have you on Australian Stories today. Is there any last remarks you want to leave with our listeners?
0: Yeah, my last remarks I'd like to leave with listeners is that God loves you. God loves you very much. And if you're struggling and going through some things that you feel like there's no light at the end of the tunnel, there is, believe me, there is light at the end of the tunnel. And it's always shining there. You just keep looking to the light.
1: Great advice, Lorraine. 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If you would love to claim today's free giveaway, which is called The Story of Hope, it's a great little book. 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You need to take out your phone right now and text the word story. Nothing else, just story. 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Text it to 0488 808 31. We'll get this great book, Story of Hope, sent out to you as soon as possible. Well, thank you, Lorraine, again for being here on today's episode of Australian Stories. It's been an absolute pleasure having you here.
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8: Is there a possibility that the end will come? The asker of this question is clarifying in brackets here that they're referring to Jesus coming.
5: Yes.
8: Will Jesus coming come without a large spiritual revival beforehand?
5: Well, that's interesting. You know, I can answer that question two different ways. You read in 2 Thessalonians chapter 2 that there will be a falling away first. We understand that. The Bible says in Daniel 12 and verse 1 that there'll be a time of trouble. But will there be a time of spiritual revival? Well, I think what helps us understand that is how you choose to understand a large spiritual revival. Because here's what you read in the book of Revelation. This is interesting. In Revelation chapter 14, and I'm going to start in verse 6. You don't read in the Bible. You don't. I've heard it talked about. I've read it. I've seen it written on the internet and you don't read in the Bible where it says there's going to be a great spiritual revival before Jesus returns, except that you do read this. Revelation chapter 14, starting in verse 6, "Then I saw another angel flying in the midst of heaven, having the everlasting gospel to preach to them that dwell on the earth and to every nation and kindred and tongue and people, saying with a loud voice, fear God and give glory to him, for the hour of his judgment has come, and worship him that made heaven and earth and the seas and the fountains of waters." Second angel says, Babylon has fallen. Third angel says, don't worship the beast and don't receive the mark of the beast. So this does not speak necessarily about a great spiritual revival, but it does talk very definitely about the proclamation of what the Bible refers to, the everlasting gospel. And that will be taken to earth's remotest bounds. Everyone will hear. So there will be certainly a great spiritual proclamation. You can refer to that as a revival if you like. But this is where I see the action in Revelation chapter 14, where God says there will be a gospel message that will be heard by everybody on planet earth before Jesus comes. And that's pretty exciting, I think.
9: G'day, Wayne here from the Hope Discovery Centre. 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

All of us need encouragement at times, and there are no better words for that purpose than those of Scripture. Don't you know? Haven't you heard? The everlasting God, the Lord, the Creator of the ends of the earth, does not tire nor grow weary. There's no searching of His understanding. He gives power to the faint, and to them that have no might, He increases strength. Even boys will tire and grow weary, and young men shall stumble and fall from exhaustion. But they that wait upon the Lord shall renew their strength. They shall mount up with wings as eagles. They shall run and not grow weary. They shall walk and not faint. I pray constantly that the God of our Lord Jesus Christ, the Father of glory, may give to you the spirit of wisdom and revelation in the knowledge of Him, so that the eyes of your heart may be filled with light, to understand the hope of His calling and the glorious riches of His inheritance in the saints, the immeasurable and overwhelming greatness of His power in us and available to us who believe, like the might which He displayed and exerted in Christ when He raised Him from the dead and set Him at His own right hand in the heavenly places, far above all authority, power, might, and dominion in every name that is named, not only in this world, but also in that which is to come. He has put all things under His feet, and given Him to be the head over all things to us, the congregation of saints, which is His body, the fullness of Him who fills everything. Be strong in the Lord, and in the power of His might. Put on the full armor of God, so that you can stand against the trickery of the false accuser. For we do not wrestle against flesh and blood, but against celestial princes and powers, against those who control the darkness of this world, against malice in the realm of the spirit. Therefore, put on the full armor of God, that you may be able to successfully resist in the evil time, and having done all, to stand fast. Stand, therefore, having the belt of truth around your waist, and wearing the breastplate of righteousness. Let your feet be shod with a thorough knowledge of the gospel of peace. Above all, take up the shield of faith. With this you shall be able to quench all the flaming arrows of the wicked one. And take the helmet of salvation and the sword of the Spirit, which is the word of God. Pray always with every kind of prayer and petition in the Holy Spirit. And he who searches the heart knows the mind of the Spirit, because he intercedes for the saints according to the will of God. Therefore we know that God makes all things work together for the good of those who love him. What then shall we say to these things? If God is for us, then who can be against us? He who did not spare even his own son, but delivered him up to death for us all, will he not with him freely give us everything else? And who shall rightfully accuse God's chosen ones? It is God who justifies. Who is he that condemns? It is Christ who died, or rather who is risen again, who is even now at the right hand of God interceding for us. What shall separate us from the love of Christ? Shall trouble, calamity, persecution, famine, nakedness, danger, or war? No! In all these things we are more than victorious through him who loved us. For I am convinced that neither death nor life, angels nor celestial principalities nor powers, things present nor things to come, neither height nor depth nor any other creature shall be able to separate us from the love of God, which is in Christ Jesus our Lord. For I know the one in whom I have believed, and I am fully persuaded that he is able to keep the life that I have committed to him until the day of the Lord.

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1: You're listening to Tassie Encounters Moments on Faith FM, and we're coming to you from Tasmania, right across Australia. Each weekday on Tassie Encounters, you can hear what the Bible says about past, current and future events. You can learn how to study the Bible more effectively. You can get to know who God is, why we're here and where we're going. And you can experience personal encounters with Jesus. I'm your host, Jason Cook. And today and this week, Jacob Ellis joins us in the studio. Welcome, Jacob.
2: Thank you. Good to be here.
1: It's good to have you back here again. And I think last time you were here was the first time you'd actually recorded in this studio. We'd always done it remotely previously.
2: And I prefer this, to be honest. Nice to be in the studio.
1: There's something about being in the same room, and it's a lot easier to have the conversation than over Zoom. Zoom is a great technology, but it's not quite the same, is it?
2: It is not the same, absolutely. I agree.
1: So it's good to have you here in person, in bodily form. So this week we're going to be talking about, all week from Monday to Thursday, bigger than we thought. We'll unveil what that means soon, but I do want to encourage you to, if you've missed out on particular episodes or you can't tune in live at the time, you can always catch up using the Faith FM Australia app or the website. 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You can go to programs and podcasts or listen. I think it might be the listen menu, and you can find Tassie Encounters Moments and fill in the gaps of what you might have missed during the week if you miss a day. So great to have you here. Today we're talking about missing the mark. Give us a bit of an introduction to the topic that we're, the overall topic, bigger than we thought, and missing the mark today.
2: As I reflect on it, bigger than we thought is pretty broad for a title.
1: Could be anything.
2: Could be anything. Essentially, we're going to be looking at the topic of sin, and sin being bigger than what we thought. And what we're going to do throughout the week is look at the different, there's different words in Scripture implying sin. Mm-hmm. And so we're going to have a look at what those different words are and to help us gain a better understanding of what sin is. So today we're looking at particularly the missing the mark, which is one of those, and probably the most common usage for the word sin within Scripture, both within the Old and New Testament. And I guess the reason why we're really wanting to focus on sin is it can be uncomfortable.
1: We don't like talking about it, do we?
2: No.
1: It's a little word, but it's a big topic, and
2: it becomes
1: uncomfortable, in particularly certain sins.
2: yeah.
1: Certain things seem just things that we don't want to talk about.
2: Yeah, exactly. But the more that we talk about sin, the better understanding we have of God. Because often people have a understanding of who God is, or what they're looking at, what God has done, and they go, "Oh, he's angry, he's full of wrath, vengeful," and that's not, I don't want anything to do with that God. If you're looking at that with no context, I'd agree with you, and I'd agree. I don't want anything to do with that God. But when we bring sin into the context, we actually see why God, or we see the attitude that God has towards sin, and why there's a why to the actions of what he's doing. He's not just doing just because he can. Well, he is, but at the same time, there is a reason of why he's doing it. We're actually seeing how bad sin is, and we see God's attitude towards it, and that changes our picture of who God is.
1: Mm. And I guess We talked about it's important to talk about sin and understand sin. Ultimately, we don't want to focus entirely on sin.
2: Absolutely, yeah.
1: We actually want to focus on God.
2: Exactly.
1: But in focusing on God, it actually tends to reveal what sin is.
2: Exactly. We often think that sin maybe is just this, I just did a bad thing, you know, and that's sin. We realize when we get to Jesus on the cross in particular, God sending his son to die to carry our sin. So sin costs a whole lot more than just, it's just a bad thing.
1: Yeah.
2: It's so much more than that. So that's what we want to, now, I guess throughout this week, sin is bigger than what we're just going to be chatting about through this week, but hopefully we can get a better understanding as to what it is, and our attitude towards it may change as well, and how we live our lives.
1: Sure. Do you want to introduce us to the first couple of words? This is the original language in Greek and Hebrew, I guess, is it?
2: Yeah, that's it. So within the New Testament, you have this word hamartia. Apologies for pronunciation, probably not the greatest. And within the Old Testament, kata, you need the ch, yeah, in there, kata. Both meaning the same thing.
1: Right.
2: Missing the mark. And a good illustration, I think, is if you've done archery before or anything that has a target, the aim is to hit the target. When I was doing archery in year 12, one of the most deflating things was missing the target.
1: Completely missing it.
2: Not just the bullseye, but missing the whole board itself. It's
1: a bit like if you're playing cricket and you're a bowler and you completely go wide with your ball unintentionally.
2: Yeah.
1: It's called a no ball.
2: That's it. So
1: you've missed the mark.
2: It
1: doesn't count.
2: It doesn't count.
1: Yeah.
2: Exactly. So, and we see a few examples within scripture which illustrate this. Romans 3, verse 23, really, I think, is the one that really points this out. You want to read that for us, Jason?
1: And we're reading from the New King James Version. It says, "For all have sinned and fall short of the glory of God."
2: Mm.
1: It's interesting. It says all.
2: All.
1: Not many.
2: Mm.
1: All.
2: And then you read other texts. There was only one who was, who that all doesn't include, and yes, that was Jesus himself.
1: Yes.
2: So all have fallen short. So all have missed the mark of God's glory, of God's standard.
1: So what does it mean to miss the mark spiritually?
2: Mm.
1: That's a big question.
2: It is.
1: I guess people can look good on the outside, look like they're doing everything right.
2: But your version of good or my version of good.
1: Yes, and there's different versions of good,
2: for sure. Course.
1: And we know that Jesus ultimately came to deal with some of this and to challenge some of this as well. In Isaiah 53, Isaiah 53 is the, I guess, one of the prophetic chapters of the Old Testament that talked about what Christ was going to do when he came, when Jesus came. It says, "All we like sheep have gone astray. We have turned everyone to his own way, and the Lord has laid on him the iniquity of us all." So this is pointing towards the work of Christ. But when Christ was here, he had a lot to say to the religious leaders of the time.
2: Mm.
1: And he challenged them in ways that were very uncomfortable to them, I guess. And it, to some extent, addresses this question, I think, what does it mean to miss the mark spiritually, even when someone looks like a good person outwardly? What would it have looked like in the time of Jesus to look like a good person?
2: Status.
1: If you are particularly in the Jewish culture there.
2: Probably status.
1: Status.
2: There was a sense of authority.
1: Wealth, perhaps.
2: Exactly. You're very well educated, and so, okay, everything good happens for us because we have put in the work, we've done what is required to be in the place that we're in now.
1: Mm. And so
2: respect would be, you're a good person.
1: Yeah, absolutely. And yet it was this very same people who missed the mark.
2: Yep.
1: They missed the Messiah.
2: Yeah.
1: They didn't see, they didn't recognize Jesus for who he was.
2: In fact, you read Acts and it says, "You Jews killed him."
1: Very strong language that Peter preached.
2: Exactly. You're the ones who killed him. You're the ones who, you've been preaching about this guy for coming for so long, and you're the ones that killed him.
1: Mm.
2: Talk about missing the mark.
1: Now, there were some in that group.
2: There were some, yes.
1: Who recognized Jesus.
2: Yes.
1: Even in the religious leaders, there were some.
2: Yep.
1: Who did actually recognize who he was and ultimately followed him. But so missing the mark spiritually, we can look good on the outside.
2: Yeah.
1: But things cannot be right in our heart. Exactly. I think Jesus really addressed that many times, didn't he? He says, I guess we can have hidden things inside us that is not visible and obvious to people.
2: Because it comes down to the heart. It's not about the physical or the outward, what you're doing. Jesus looks at the heart, and that's where the desires are. That's ultimately what determines, hey, does my heart belong to Jesus,
1: yeah,
2: or does it not? And that's what he's looking at. And we see an example, I think it's Matthew 5, 6 or 7, probably more than the 5, 6, Matthew chapter 5 or 6, where Jesus is saying, look, if you will just look at a woman lustfully, you've committed adultery. If you're just angry, you've committed murder. Now, we think of murder as I'm in the act of actually killing someone, but Jesus is saying, if you're just angry in your heart, you've committed murder. And it just shows that, what chance have I got in...
1: Who hasn't been angry at somebody?
2: Exactly, exactly.
1: It's Jesus really takes this to another level, and I guess this helps us to understand sin.
2: Exactly.
1: You know, like Jesus wants us to be transformed from the inside out.
2: Mm.
1: Yes, he doesn't want the bad actions. He doesn't want bad actions and a good heart. He wants a good heart and good actions.
2: That's it. That's it.
1: But that needs to start from the inside.
2: Absolutely. Absolutely. And it begs another question, really. Because often people are comparing themselves to others. So it's not, I'm not as bad as them. I'm a decent person. But ultimately, the standard that we live by is not other people. Because we have all fallen short of God's glory. So you're comparing yourself to another fallen human being. So, yeah, the standard is God's character. So I guess we've got to ask the question, why do people naturally compare themselves to others instead of comparing themselves to God's character?
1: I think it's easy to put ourselves in a position of being better than.
2: Mm.
1: We can always find somebody, or it might be somebody who's done something to hurt us. We can very easily start to become self-righteous in that context.
2: Yes.
1: That we're better than you because I wouldn't do that. I wouldn't act in that way. I wouldn't say those things. Yep. I wouldn't do those things. And I've been through this myself in particular circumstances where I was struggling with forgiveness, a lot of hurt and pain. And it was that very act and that verse that we read from before that brought it to my attention that when I compare myself to God with that verse in Romans 3:23, I fall short of his standards, of his hopes and expectations of me. I fall short. And then I look at the person who I think has fallen short of my hopes and expectations and standards, and I say they fall short of God's expectations and hopes and standards as well. So I'm putting myself above this person, but I have no right to do so because I fall short of God's standards. They fall short of God's standards. We're in the same boat.
2: Exactly. It's a level playing field.
1: We're in the same boat. And what that enabled me to do was quickly forgive.
2: Yeah.
1: And yeah, it was amazing how that completely transformed my thinking when I truly understood that I'm really no better than anyone else.
2: And that's the thing with selfishness. Oh, well, I kind of gave it away there. There's one word I like to really describe sin as, and that's that selfishness. And it's kind of what you're saying there is putting yourself above someone else. It's about the me, myself, and I. So sin really, if to summarize that, is that selfishness. It's about me.
1: It's all about me.
2: It's all about me. Whereas if I'm trying not to live a life of sin, I'm going, hang on, there is something better. There is a
1: there's something much bigger.
2: Better, there's something bigger. Yeah, there's a much better way of living, and that is the way God would want me to live. Am I going to do it perfectly? No, but the focus becomes off of me. And it goes, how can I live out God's way?
1: And also the focus to some extent, goes off other people.
2: Yes.
1: Because we stop comparing ourselves to them.
2: Yep.
1: And we just need to try to focus on our relationship with God.
2: Yep. It becomes more about how do I actually love them in the way that God would want me to love them rather than, oh, I don't know, I think I'm better than you. The script completely
1: yeah.
2: changes.
1: Yeah.
2: Yeah.
1: So ultimately, you know, Jesus came as we're going to talk about this later in the program as well, but to deal with the problem of sin, but he also came to demonstrate what true love looks like.
2: Yeah.
1: It says God is love in the New Testament, and Jesus demonstrated that perfectly.
2: Mm.
1: He obeyed God the Father perfectly. He reflected God perfectly. And I think that's because he had a very strong connection, an unbreakable connection between him and God the Father.
2: He showed us what we could have done from the start. Now, this doesn't mean that we're in a hopeless situation, but it's because Jesus was able to hit the mark, being obedient, he loved perfectly, did everything that God, the Father, ultimately required. That's why we can have hope. It's because he... So I guess throughout this week, we don't want to be the doomsday of, oh, we've sinned, we're hopeless, we're and feel bad about ourselves. But it's just to recognize the gravity of how bad sin is, but we are thankful for Jesus and what he has done in taking our sin and what that means for us in the future.
1: We haven't said it so simply and succinctly, but ultimately sin is anything that breaks our relationship with God.
2: And we're definitely going to look into that later in the week in terms of that separation from God. Absolutely.
1: But Jesus ultimately came to restore that relationship.
2: So make sure you join the conversation later in the week, because that is the good news about this.
1: Absolutely.
2: Yeah.
1: We've got our book offer, so stay tuned for that right now.
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1: Our book offer this week is called The High Cost of the Cross. It's actually just a very small little book by Joe Cruz. Delve to the very heart of the Christian faith with this classic heart-changing journey into why Christ had to die to free us from the consequence of our sins. Not only will you have a more thorough knowledge of this pivotal moment in human history, you will be filled with hope and marvel at Jesus' love for you. Do text us in the code word TEM69 to 0488-880891. That's TEM69. Text it in to 0488-880891. Do join us again tomorrow as we look at what happens, I guess. We're going to talk about deliberately doing what is wrong. Of course, we don't want to do that, but sometimes we do. We need to look at that and discuss it in a little bit more detail. As we go out today, thank you for joining us. This is Tennille Nieder with a song called Mercy. May you encounter Jesus more today.

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4: So Jesus, he's at it again in this story, in this encounter. And we start off by going to Matthew chapter 12 and verse 22. He's about to heal someone here. And the Bible says this: "Then was brought unto him one possessed with a devil, blind and dumb. And he healed him, insomuch that the blind and the dumb both spake and saw." So that word "dumb" there meant he could not talk. He was a mute. And Jesus healed him so that now he could see and talk as well. And then we look now at what happened as a result of his healing. That healing was pretty quick, but what happened after that? Matthew chapter 12, 23 continues. "And all the people were amazed and said, Is not this the son of David?" Verse 24, "But the Pharisees heard it. And they said, This fellow doth not cast out devils, but by Beelzebub, the prince of the devils." So the people that were standing around that saw what happened, they were amazed and they said, what? "Is not this the Messiah? Is not this the son of David?" That's what that word "son of David" meant. You know, this was King David, and this is what it meant for the Jews to call him the son of David. Look at this next Bible text in John chapter 7 and verse 42. "Hath not the scripture said that Christ cometh of the seed of David and out of the town of Bethlehem where David was?" You see, that word Christ there is not referring to Jesus Christ, but the word Christ itself means Messiah. So when they said, "Is not this, is not this the son of David?" It was referring to the prophecies that pointed forward to the Messiah that would come from the seed of David. So when the people saw Jesus heal this man, they said, "Wow, this must be the Messiah." They were declaring that Jesus must be that promised one that they're all waiting for. But look at how the Pharisees responded in contrast. They reacted quite differently. They said what? Do you remember? "Oh, this man, he's casting out devils by the prince of Beelzebub, which is another name for Satan." They were not willing to accept what Christ had just done, and instead they accused Jesus by using the prince of darkness, his power, for casting out this man that was possessed with an evil spirit. Now look, it's one thing to not accept what Jesus is doing, but when the man that was clearly possessed with an evil spirit, with a devil, and that was blind and he could not speak, and he was harassed in every way, is now there, clear of his past sickness, spiritual and physical, it is clear that a power more than human was present. However, they refused to accept that Jesus was divine. They refused to accept him as the Messiah. So the only other option, since there was some sort of power in play at that point, the only other option they had was to conclude that Jesus was in league with the devil. Could you believe that? They were treading on dangerous ground. You know, it's one thing for a person to have a personal bias and a grudge against someone, but when their fruits, like what Jesus bore, when their fruits are so clear, we got to make sure that we judge people by their fruits and not by our own personal opinion of what we think of them. It's so interesting that the common people were the ones that were ready to accept Christ as a Messiah, and yet the religious leaders, the ones that are studying the Bible, the ones that are meant to know the prophecies of the coming Messiah, were the ones that rejected him. And yet in this case, they said what? He's using the prince of the darkness, the powers of the darkness to cast out this evil spirit. So how does Jesus respond? Let's keep going. Matthew chapter 12, verses 25 to 27. And Jesus knew their thoughts and said unto them, every kingdom divided against itself is brought to desolation, and every city or house divided against itself shall not stand. And if Satan cast out Satan, he is divided against himself. How shall then his kingdom stand? And if I by Beelzebub cast out devils, by whom do your children cast them out? Therefore they shall be your judges. Jesus replied that it did not make sense for Satan to cast out himself or his comrades or his evil angels out of somebody. He was going against himself. It didn't make sense. Look, even common sense and common logic, when you put two and two together, could have figured that out, that Jesus not using the powers of darkness to cast out a man that was possessed with an evil spirit. And then he continues and says what? If Jesus was casting out demons with the powers of darkness, then how about others? Because he was not the only one. This is probably not the first time it's happened. But how about those that also cast out evil spirits as well? Were they also using the powers of darkness as well? How come they weren't being condemned that by using the powers of Satan, right? So Jesus was exposing their clear envy and hatred and jealousy of him that the Pharisees had against him. And in their hatred, they were blind to the fact that they were walking a very dangerous path. You know, envy and jealousy, it really blinds us so easily. It distorts our view of other people. It makes us think outrageous thoughts that we wouldn't normally think, and it makes us, in this case, unreasonable. In the case of the Pharisees, it would ultimately lead them to crucify Jesus at the opportunity that they had. You know, I want you to consider this case in the Old Testament. This is the story of Dathan, Korah, and Abiram. And it's found in Numbers 16, okay? And we're just going to read one verse from there. So if you're not familiar with the story, you can go back and read it later in Numbers 16. But they came to Moses and Aaron. And they said, look, the children of Israel, they are all holy. They are all fine. They don't need a leader. You are the ones that exalt yourself, pointing to Moses and Aaron. You are the ones that exalt yourself personally, uphold yourself above everyone else, and no one asked you to do it. What was Dathan, Korah, and Abiram saying? That they are the ones that had their own agenda to put themselves, brothers, in this position. Numbers chapter 16 and verse 3 says it this way. And they gathered themselves together against Moses and against Aaron, and said unto them, ye take too much upon you, seeing all the congregation are holy, every one of them, and the Lord is among them. Wherefore then lift ye up yourselves above the congregation of the Lord? In their envy and jealousy and their pride of the position that Moses and Aaron had, they were blinded, and they accused them that it wasn't God that put them there. It was they themselves. They forgot the miracles that God did through them in Egypt with the 10 plagues. They forgot that

accused Jesus of using the prince of darkness's power for his miracles. Friends, we have to be so careful that we check and recheck ourselves, that our actions are not born of jealousy or envy or hatred. It leads us to do the most heinous sins and accuse people of such unreasonable actions. But let's continue, shall we? Matthew chapter 12, 28 to 30. But if I cast out devils by the Spirit of God, then the kingdom of God is come unto you. Or else how can one enter into a strong man's house and spoil his goods, except he first bind the strong man, and then he will spoil his house? He that is not with me is against me, and he that gathereth not with me scattereth abroad. You can see very quickly here that, you know, Jesus, he heals that man that is blind and that is dumb. And even though that's the title of our study this evening, that's only just the beginning. But really, the rest of his discourse and the rest of his interaction is with the Pharisees that accused him for what? Casting out the demon from this person by the prince of Beelzebub, by the prince of Satan. For the power of Satan, pardon me. But yet in this text that we just looked at here in Matthew 12, 28 to 30, Jesus gives another alternative, another possible alternative to their accusation. If by any chance that I do cast out devils by the Spirit of God, then the kingdom of God is come unto you. The possibility is that God's Spirit is working through him and not the devil's power. Of course, look, for us that's studying it, we know that it is the Spirit of God. Jesus has already established that it makes no sense for Satan to cast out himself and to work against himself. And then he gives the illustration of what? No man can enter into a strong man's house and spoil or steal his stuff until he binds the strong man, and then he can do whatever he wants. Jesus is saying what? He just bound the strong man and cast him out. That was the devil, and he did it by something that was even more powerful than the strong man, which was what? The Spirit of God. And then he says what? If you're not with me, you're against me. If you don't gather with me, you're scattering abroad. What is he trying to imply by this? What is he trying to say? Look, who was with Jesus? It was the Holy Spirit. He cast out of this man a demon by the Spirit of God, by the Holy Spirit. And if they weren't on his side, then they were on the opposite side, they meaning the Pharisees, which is the side of Satan. Jesus, in essence, was saying what? The Pharisees were doing the work of the devil. Jesus turned it on its head very quickly, didn't he? Instead of, the Pharisees came and said, hey, you're casting out the man that's possessed with a demon by the prince of Beelzebub. But he turns it around and says, in actual fact, by you saying that, you are really working in league with the devil himself. We got to be so careful that our envy, our jealousy, our hatred of someone, you know, it doesn't make us to work on the wrong side, on the wrong equation. And instead of working the works of God, we end up working the works of the devil. We don't realize that if God ordains someone and we start speaking against them, we are speaking against God. Even King David, when he was anointed as king by Samuel the prophet, and then he had to run for his life because the current king, King Saul, was seeking his life, trying to kill him. And when King David had the opportunity to kill him, he didn't. He says, I'm not going to raise up my hand against the Lord's anointed. He still said that Saul was the one that had been chosen by God, and I got to be so careful. And we got to be so careful in the way that we speak, that we don't end up doing the devil's work by accusing someone that they are doing the works of the devil, when in fact it is our envy and our jealousy that is blinding us. But let's continue, shall we? Matthew chapter 12, 31 to 32. Wherefore I say unto you, all manner of

0: sin and blasphemy shall be forgiven unto men, but the blasphemy against the Holy Ghost shall not be forgiven unto men. And whosoever speaketh a word against the Son of Man, it shall be forgiven him. But whosoever speaketh against the Holy Ghost, it shall not be forgiven him, neither in this world, neither in the world to come. Jesus, he talks about the blasphemy against the Holy Spirit. You can speak against me, but be careful not to speak against the Holy Spirit, that you're attributing the power of the Holy Spirit to the power of the devil. They were treading on dangerous ground. Jesus was warning them that they were going down the path of unpardonable sin. And look, we won't be looking at the details of the unpardonable sin in this study, but Jesus wanted them to know that they needed to be careful that they did not attribute the power of God to the power of the devil, calling the Holy Spirit a devilish power. But let's continue. Verse 33. And we're going to read all the way to verse 37 of Matthew 12. Either make the tree good and his fruit good, or else make the tree corrupt and his fruit corrupt. For the tree is known by his fruit. O generation of vipers, how can ye, being evil, speak good things? For out of the abundance of the heart, the mouth speaketh. A good man out of the good treasure of the heart bringeth forth good things, and an evil man out of the evil treasure of his heart bringeth forth evil things. But I say unto you that every idle word that men shall speak, they shall give account thereof in the day of judgment. For by thy words thou shalt be justified, and by thy words thou shalt be condemned. Look, this is a good teaching situation in a sense. Jesus was saying what? You either make the tree good and then the fruit will be good, or the tree is corrupt and the fruit corrupt. The tree is known by its fruits. And usually in this text, if you look at it individually by itself, verse 33, we think what? Actions. But really, this whole time, in this whole story that we've been looking at, Jesus is not talking about actions. He's talking about what? Our words. That's where when you go back to that very last verse, verse 37, for by thy words you'll be justified, and by your words you will be condemned. We need to be so careful what we say. We need to be so careful with our fruits. That is what we speak in this context. In this context, there was no actions from the Pharisees. But Jesus did have fruit though. He did have actions. Jesus was telling the Pharisees, look at my life. Look at what I've done. He was working the works of God. He was healing a person that was possessed with an evil spirit. And instead of condemning him, they needed to be praising God, just like all the other people that were standing around watching this miracle unfold. They needed to be demonstrating greater faith in Christ as the Messiah, instead of accusing Jesus of using the power of Satan. They had to be careful with their words. And you know, friends, this message really is for me. You know, I have a quick tongue. If there's one character in the Bible that I can relate to, it's Peter, the apostle. And quick to speak, you know, thinking before speaking. That was the hallmark, the trademark of Peter. That was what he was known for. And, you know, he wasn't the only one. I mean, there was John and James, but, you know, John, he became such a meek person so quickly. But Peter was the ever impetuous person, ready to speak up. But, you know, friends, there's nothing wrong with a quick tongue. There's nothing wrong with speaking quickly. The problem is the condition of the heart. If you have a quick tongue with a good heart, blessings will come out quickly from what you say, and there's nothing wrong with that. But if you have a quick tongue with an evil heart, well, that's where you got to learn to be quiet as much as possible. To begin with, of course, being quiet does not solve it all the time. But Peter, He said much as a disciple of Jesus Christ while Christ was living on, walking the earth and the disciples were around him. You know, there was a time when Jesus told the disciples that he was going to be crucified and then after 3 days he would resurrect. And Peter said, "Be it far from thee, Jesus. No, this is not going to happen to you." Why? He wanted a earthly kingdom. And if Jesus was going to die, well, the thoughts of an earthly kingdom would be dashed, right? So he said, "Definitely be it far from me, Jesus. You don't know what you're talking about. Definitely not." And he didn't believe. He was quick to respond. He spoke up so quickly in the midst of this teaching session that Jesus was having with his disciples. What did Jesus say in response to what Peter said, though? Matthew 16:23, he turned to and said to Peter, "Get thee behind me, Satan. Thou art an offense unto me, for thou savorest not the things that be of God, but those that be of men." Peter was always speaking before thinking. At this time, his heart was not right with God yet. He had not been converted. There was another time when people came to Peter and said, "Hey, why doesn't Jesus, your master, pay tribute money? Shouldn't he pay?" And Peter outright responded without thinking again, "Of course, yes, Jesus needs to pay." Thinking without speaking. And Jesus, he had to show Peter that his response was wrong, and he made Peter go and get the coin out of a fish and pay the tribute money. Always ready to speak, always outspoken, Peter was. And look, like I said, there's nothing wrong with being outspoken and having a quick mouth if your heart is good, if your heart is converted. And the problem is that's where I too often identify with Peter. Jesus even told Peter before he died that he was not converted. 3.5 years walking with Jesus, and he was not converted. Look at what it says here in Luke 22:31-32. "And the Lord said, Simon, Simon, behold, Satan hath desired to have you, that he may sift you as wheat. But I have prayed for thee, that thy faith fail not. And when thou art converted, strengthen thy brethren." That's why Peter was always speaking these foolish words. He wasn't converted. But you know, after Peter's conversion, Peter was still quick to speak. He was still quick tongue. Absolutely. The problem is not speaking quickly, remember. The problem is the stream from which it flows from. In Acts chapter 2, after Peter was converted, he stood up to justify the 120 that had been in the upper room, praying together and confessing their sins together. Because when they began to speak in another language, and so many people were coming on the day of Pentecost to come and celebrate in Jerusalem, everybody heard in their own tongue. And it's like, impossible. These people can't know our language from where we were born. They must be drunk. And it was Peter that stood up in the midst to justify these people that had been preaching, in a sense. And he stood up and began to preach a powerful sermon, which at the conclusion of it, 3,000 were baptized. So there's nothing wrong with a quick tongue and ready to speak. The problem is what? The stream from which it flows from. So, friends, I want to ask you this evening, what sort of words do you say? Are you witty and sarcastic all the time? Are you always condemnatory? Are you always speaking bitter and angry words? Are you cursing a lot? Are you speaking words that are not true about other people, lying, or even gossiping? Jesus saw the problem with the Pharisees. When they came and they accused Jesus after he had healed this man, they accused Jesus of what? Using the power that is from Satan to heal him, to cast out that evil spirit. He saw the envy and the jealousy and the hatred that they had in their heart. He saw their unconverted state. They were blinded by their own prejudice. And so even though Jesus demonstrated such clear evidence that God was with him, they still went and said such ridiculous statements, such as Jesus healing with the power of Satan. And so for that, Jesus did not excuse what they said, but warned them to be very careful. Not be careful because he was the Son of God. Remember, you can speak anything against me, he said. But be careful that you don't speak such foolish words against the Holy Spirit. What was their ultimate problem? It was their heart. And Jesus, he always cares about our conversion, about our hearts. He doesn't care about the outside. He wasn't offended that it's like, how dare you say that I'm using the power of Satan, you know? He wasn't upset. He wasn't angry. But they were going down the path of unpardonable sin, committing a sin that God himself could not forgive. You know, James, the book of James, he spends a whole chapter talking about the tongue. We got to be so careful with what we say. Look at this. In James chapter 3, starting in verse 6, the Bible says this. The tongue is a fire, a world of iniquity. So is the tongue among our members, that it defileth the whole body and setteth on fire the course of nature. And it is set on fire of hell. For every kind of beasts and of birds and of serpents and of things in the sea, it is tamed and hath been tamed of mankind. But the tongue can no man tame. It is an unruly evil, full of deadly poison. Therewith bless we God, even the Father, and therewith curse we men, which are made after the similitude of God. Out of the same mouth proceedeth blessing and cursing. My brethren, these things ought not so to be. James, he identifies the problem of our tongue. He identifies the problem with what we speak. With the same mouth, we bless God and then we curse men. These things should not be, he says. We've tamed all the animals on earth, but we can't tame our tongue. We can't. And you know, maybe you might speak to yourself and say, yes, yes, yes, I have a bad tongue. I have a bad tongue. I got to control it and I'm just going to be quiet. You won't be able to tame it because it's a problem with the heart. He continues, James chapter 3 and now verse 11, does a fountain send forth at the same place sweet water and bitter? Can the fig tree, my brethren, bear olive berries? Either a vine, figs? So can no fountain both yield salt water and fresh? It's impossible. It's not possible for a fountain to have sweet and bitter. Or salt and fresh. It's not possible for a fig tree to bear olive fruits. You see that? It's not possible for a righteous person to say such evil words. And so Christ was trying to show the Pharisees that they can't possibly think that they're saved because they're saying such hateful and envious words against him. Words that would grieve away the Holy Spirit. And put them in a position where it's impossible for God to forgive them. They needed to be born again. They needed to be converted. And you know, friends, I'm afraid that's what many of us this evening need to experience. Christ, he's dealing today with the manner of life, how we live our lives, but something more personal. It's our words, what we say. Try as you might, unless the heart is transformed, unless our hearts are changed, our words and what we say will always be sweet and bitter words. It will be words that are hypocritical. We're going to be trying to teach people about God and say nice things, and then we turn around and say horrible, evil, wicked things to others. And the only way that we can change, friends, is to be born again. You see, the miracle at the beginning sparked off this whole conversation between Jesus and the Pharisees, and it was a teaching situation. We got to be so careful. It's not about offending the Holy Spirit, and that's it. But it's what we say, friends. It's what we say. Because what we say is just showing the condition of our heart. And if we say it, it reinforces every single time, right? We got to be so careful. We got to ask God to give us a born again experience. You know, friends, we can't possibly think that we're heaven bound while our tongues are still uttering profanities, while we're cursing, while we continue to gossip about others, and while we lie about people and try to condemn others simply because we're envious or jealous of them. We got to be so careful with our tongue. You know, James says this in James chapter 1, verse 26. If any man among you seem to be religious and bridleth not his tongue, but deceiveth his own heart, this man's religion is in vain. You know, I want you to be undeceived this evening, not because I have any special position, but because we're looking at the Word of God. And I myself, you know, I have a hot temper and I'm quick-mouthed as well. I struggle with my tongue. And the problem is not just, okay, I promise I'm never going to say that again. No, we got to look at the heart. And James says, if you can't control your tongue, you deceive yourself and your religion is in vain. We got to learn to control this. It has to be tamed. And there's no conventional way of taming it in terms of human methods. We need to be born again. The Pharisees were about to commit the unpardonable sin by what they said. It was not anything they did. It's by what they said. And Jesus, he warned them of this grievous sin. And it's too often that we don't sit and think about our words. You know, because of my quick tongue, I see when I offend people. You can tell. You can see how they change in their nature and you know, how they react and how they come across, you know. We got to be so careful. We got to be so careful. But you know, Jesus, he's not done. There's one last thing that I want to look at. And it's at the end of the passage. There's something in between that, but I feel like it's not totally related. But I want to show you something else here. It's this analogy that Jesus leaves with the Pharisees. And of course, all those that are standing around listening. And we're going to read from Matthew 12:43 all the way to verse 45. When the unclean spirit is gone out of a man, he walketh through dry places, seeking rest, and findeth none. Then he saith, I will return into my house from whence I came out. And when he is come, he findeth it empty, swept, and garnished. Then goeth he and taketh with himself seven other spirits, more wicked than himself, and they enter in and dwell there. And the last state of the man is worse than the first. Even so shall it be also unto this wicked generation. Now look, the teaching of this story or parable or analogy, we'll call it whatever you want to. The teaching of this analogy is what? When an evil spirit is cast out of a man, and, you know, he goes around and that evil spirit and comes back and he finds it what? Clean, swept, but what else? It's empty. He goes and takes what? Seven other wicked spirits, worse than himself, and they come in and inhabit this man's heart again. And the last state of the man is worse than the first. Now, what should we be filling our hearts with? If the wicked and evil spirit is cast out, what should we be filling it with? Well, of course, what have we been talking about this whole time? The Spirit of God. We need to be filled with the Spirit of God. The problem with this man is, after the evil spirit was cast out, he did not invite the Spirit of God to come in. After, I want you to think about this, right? Jesus is not talking to the man that just had the evil spirit cast out of him. Many of us think he's talking to him, but he was done with him at the very beginning of our encounter that we looked at this evening. He was talking to the Pharisees. How do you mean? I mean, how does that relate to them, right? Look, What is the problem with this man in this analogy? The evil spirit was cast out, and the house was kept what? Clean, it was swept, it was nice and tidy, but the problem was it was empty. And that's the thing, friends. How do you relate this to the Pharisees? You see, the problem with that man in the analogy is he didn't invite the Spirit of God to come in. And we already know that you will know them by their fruits. The fruits of the Pharisees was an evil fruit because they were condemning Jesus after doing such an amazing miracle that they were condemning him for using the power of Satan. And it seemed like they weren't doing anything in a sense, right? But Jesus said, no, you guys have wicked fruits. And the problem is what? You are not inviting the Spirit of God to come into your heart. They were doing nothing to invite the Spirit of God in. And look, obviously, the evil spirit, he came back and he found it clean, he found it swept and nice and tidy, and he found it empty. And it's not as if the man invited him back in, they came back in themselves. Look, if we want to change the way we speak, we need to invite God's sweet spirit. It's not enough just to be clean. It's not enough just to be empty and empty of wickedness, but you got to be filled with righteousness. And that, my dear friends, it takes effort. It takes what? It takes effort. It takes energy. It takes an aim and a desire. You got to invite the Holy Spirit in. You got to pray with a mouth that where we just cursed. We got to use that mouth and say, God, you got to give me your spirit. Not just, God, help me to speak good words. You got to give me your spirit to come in. And obviously, the Pharisees, they did not have the Spirit of God. They were not possessed with the evil spirit. Do you see that? Well, at least that's what they were thinking, right? I'm not possessed. I'm not as bad as this man is, right? He was obviously blind and dumb, and he had a wicked spirit in him, right? But Jesus makes it very clear. It's not enough just to be empty of evil spirit. Because sooner or later, something is going to inhabit your heart. And I tell you, it was those same Pharisees that would be in Pilate's judgment hall, crying out what? Crucify him, crucify him, crucify him. They were filled with hatred and envy and malice. They were filled with all the wickedness of Satan as they were crying for the blood of Jesus to be spilt. And they said, his blood be on our shoulders, on our children and our children's children. You know, friends, it's not enough to just get rid of bad things. You got to fill the emptiness with that which is good. You got to fill it. It's not enough to be set free. But you got to invite Jesus. You got to invite the sweet presence of the Holy Spirit into your heart. That means you got to take time to pray. That means you got to take time to spend with Jesus. That means you got to go to that door and open that door and invite Jesus in. You got to be praying for his spirit. To be born again is not just some theory out there. It's something that we had to be proactive in allowing Jesus to take full control. Or else, sooner or later, that emptiness will be filled up with something much worse. And friends, today, Jesus is the only one that can change our hearts. And even in this Chinese New Year time, in this festive season, we got to make sure that we still spend time in his word. We still got to spend time in prayer. We got to make sure that we are filling our lives with his spirit evermore. And only then, no matter what sort of tongue you have, quick or slow, if you fix the heart, you can be rest assured that out of it will come fountains that are sweet, that are fresh, that satisfy everyone that comes in its presence. I know that I need that experience once again. The born again experience. We need that every day, friends. We need to commit our lives to Jesus every day and allow Him to be in control. Let us pray, shall we? Father in heaven, Lord, so often we don't think twice about what we say. We let words just escape our lips, and sometimes we have that tinge of regret, not realizing that, Lord, so many of us are not filled with your Spirit, but we're filled with the world and the wickedness of Satan. Father, please forgive us and help us, Lord. Help us to see that the reason why we don't have words that bless and bless only is because many of us were not born again. Lord, I pray that you please be with all of us today. Help us to experience born again experience. 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Take away that stony heart from our hearts and give us a heart of flesh, one that is soft and receptive to your Spirit. So Father, please bless us all and help us, Lord, even as many of us, we struggle with our tongue. 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For we pray in Jesus' name. Amen.
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9: A big warm welcome to you all. I'm Phil Pennington, and I'm excited to tell you that this is episode one of a brand new series on Faith FM titled Creation versus Evolution, narrated by Pastor Eric Walsh. 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
10: Our sermon series that we start now is Creation versus Evolution. This is part one, and it's called Origin Stories. We're going to go to the beginning, the book of Genesis. And every time we do this, we'll look at a different day of creation. And so we start at the very beginning. It is one of the it is the verse upon which the entire Bible in many ways is based. If this verse is not true, how can you trust anything you read hereafter? And here is why this series is being preached, because the world has tried to convince us that God is not real, that we are the products of chance and accident, that in fact, what we did is win a cosmic lottery that there is even life on earth. It is one of the greatest lies ever told, one of Satan's greatest deceptions, and demons empower those who support this doctrine, this false doctrine called evolution. And I have been publicly attacked because of my belief that God created the world. In one of the largest newspapers in the world, when I was holding a scientific position on the West Coast, they said Eric Walsh should never hold a scientific position in the United States of America. And number one reason that editorial writer for the Los Angeles Times put was, he believes God created the world. That's how serious this issue is. In fact, when you look at last day prophecy and the fact that there is going to be a time of trouble, do not be mistaken. Although the Sabbath is where the linchpin is, it is the question as to whether or not God is the sovereign creator of the universe that is most in question, and how he is worshiped is the question upon which they will persecute. So Genesis chapter 1 and verse 1 begins this way. In the beginning, God created the heaven and the earth. The Bible does not leave any room for confusion. Who created the heaven and the earth? God did. And anyone who speaks against it speaks against God. I'm going to show you. It goes deeper than just that. But let me show you what the rest of this day in creation says. We'll go to Genesis 1 and verse 2. The Bible says, and the earth was without form and void, and darkness was upon the face of the deep, and the Spirit of God moved upon the face of the waters. Here we have the third part of the Godhead in the creation story, and the Spirit of God moved upon the face of the waters. I will show you that all three aspects of the Godhead were at the creation. And when God stepped out, he stepped out onto nothing. A formless world is what is spoken of here. And from this, all things were created. And we'll talk about this as we go through the series. There is an importance in understanding from a scientific perspective, the law of causality. You cannot get the universe without a cause. That cause must be greater than the universe. Evolution speaks contrary to the laws of physics. We'll talk later about the first and second laws of thermodynamics. If you understand them, and especially that second law, which talks about entropy, once you understand it, you realize the world is not evolving, it's devolving. It is not becoming more ordered, it is becoming more chaotic. And this, we know, is the result of sin entering the universe. Once you understand that, you understand you are on a ship that is sinking. That even if these people who now do this age and regenerative medicine were to figure out a way for you to live 100 or 200 or 300 years, you'd still be living in a world that cannot last forever. And if God did not create the first world, there's no hope for us that he will create the next one. Hence, this issue is a spiritual issue, and I'm going to show you that all of the great proponents of false teaching line up behind evolution. Spirit of God moved upon the face of the waters. Verse 3, and God said, let there be light. And there was what? There was light. Now, I want you to get something. We'll talk more about it later on. But notice that light is created before the sun is. So don't miss this. Light is created before the sun is, because God did not need the sun to generate light. Hence, all of the centuries of sun worship were always misguided. Satan always pointed people to worship the sun on the day of the sun because God is the originator of light. Verse 4, and God saw the light that it was good. And God divided the light from the darkness, and God called the light day, and the night and the darkness he called night, and the evening and the morning were the first day. One of the challenges that they bring against the creation story is the idea that there's no way that in 24 hours these things could have been created. That in fact, it would have had to have happened over millions of years. I want to submit to you as we go through the Bible, the Bible does not teach any other time frame than 6 literal days. And once you understand that, you understand that God had to be the one who created. And it is why the evolutionists pushed for billions and billions of years. But I will show you in a later talk that in fact, statistically speaking, and based on what the evolutionists say, even billions of years would not have been enough time for the universe to come together by chance. It is all a lie. And a great deception that, in fact, if you look at the words of the evolutionists themselves, including Charles Darwin, who we'll get more into today, you find that there are holes and missing pieces, often called missing links. God saw the light. He said it was good. Can you imagine at the end of the first day? There's no sun, no moon, no stars yet. Yet the world is divided, light and dark, morning and evening. And God is standing there, and you've got to understand that what God was putting in place, at least the way I see it as a scientist, God was putting into place not just light, but he had to put into place all that light meant. Light is complicated. It's a spectrum. It has healing powers. It is so much to light. And God created light because he knew light would be needed for man to exist. Look at what the Bible says about the creation. I'm going to go through some creation verses of scripture before we get into the modern discussion. Nehemiah 9 and verse 6, just to show you what the Bible teaches on this thing. Nehemiah 9, 6 says, thou, even thou art Lord alone. Thou hast made heaven and the heaven of heavens with all their host, the earth and all things that are therein, the seas and all that is therein. And thou preservest them all, and the host of heaven worships you. The Bible says he didn't just create earth and heaven. He created the heaven of heavens. Here is why now in modern pop culture, there is going to be more and more talk about a multiverse. They're going to begin to try and change the universe into something else. God created the universe. He created the heaven of heavens. God put it all into existence. And the hosts of heaven, the Bible says, worship him. Was it 6 days? Well, If it wasn't 6 days, God is lying in Exodus chapter 20 and verse 11. The Bible says, for in 6 days, the Lord made heaven and earth, the sea and all that in them is. And he did what on the seventh day? He rested on the seventh day. Wherefore the Lord blessed the Sabbath day and hallowed it. The Bible tells us that we keep the Sabbath not because it was given to the Jews or the Hebrews. We keep the Sabbath because God created the world. There's a great quote, Ellen White says, that if man had not ceased to keep the Sabbath, evolution would never have risen up. When I went to the Creation Research Institute, when it was in San Diego, California, I took the youth from our church down there. And I remember going in there, and every day of the week, they had all these beautiful murals on the wall, all these explanations of every day. And you go through day 1 through 6, you get to day 7, there was nothing. The wall was blank. And the guy was ready to move on to the flood part of the museum. I said, hold on. Wait a minute. You have the 7 day blank, but I want to say at the Creation Research Institute Museum, I've got to tell you that the reason you have to have this museum is because even the people who run the museum don't realize the importance of this seventh day. This day was hallowed. It was set apart. There's no other day in the scripture that has such a designation. When people tell you, nah, it's just any day will do. Well, then you're speaking against God. T.D. Jakes, when he was talking about the Sabbath, oh, well, I worship on the first day and I worship on the second day. But God only hallowed the seventh day. And in Satan's effort to deconstruct God, which is really what the great controversy is about, to make his character what it is, or at least make people have that perception of God's character, one of the things he attacks is the Sabbath. One of the reasons evolution exists Because not only is Satan trying to get rid of our belief in the seventh day through theological deception, he wants to get rid of days 1 through 6 through scientific deception. You see, if there weren't 6 literal days, how do you keep a seventh-day Sabbath? I met somebody like that at one of our Adventist institutions. He's a scientist, PhD, and he said, "Listen, I'm a Seventh-day Adventist," he said, "but I don't believe in a 6 literal day creation." He said, "I believe it happened over millions and millions of years." And I said to him, "Then how do you keep the Sabbath? Which million years do you pick?" It's foolishness. Let me say this. If you don't believe what we believe, then don't believe. You can move on to someone who believes with you. But what we believe, and I showed this to you, maybe I'll pull it up again, out of one of the quote-unquote Adventist magazines, I showed it here in church before, the guy said he wants to change some of our beliefs. The first belief in one of our Adventist magazines, it ain't really an Adventist, he wants to change is the belief in the creation. If you don't believe God created the world, why are you even a Christian? What is the point? It is really spiritual espionage. That's what it is. It is people working for Satan under the guise that they are among us. And this is one of the litmus tests. Because if you read your Bible and don't get that God created the world and the universe, you fail. John 1, verse 1. In the beginning was the Word. So there's 2 books that begin in the beginning. The second book, besides Genesis, is the book, the Gospel of John. And he says, in the beginning was the Word. And the Word was with God. And the Word what? Was God. So here you get the Word. That word there is the word logos. And here I want you to get it. 2 aspects of Christ that are revealed in the creation story. One of them is he is the logos. He is the Word. When it says, and God said, let there be light. You have to see somehow that audible transmission. Christ is completely entwined in it. Christ spoke the world into existence. And the Bible backs it up. Here it says, the same was in the beginning with God. Look at verse 3. All things were made by him, and without him was not anything made that was made. Did you get that? So now we know the Holy Spirit was there. We know God the Father was at the creation. Now we have God the Son at the creation, and it was Christ. You see, Christ is God made audible. And I'm going to show you later on, he is God made tangible. Christ is that part of God that deals with his creation. And so can you imagine as they stood there and said, let us make man. How powerful it was as God began to create. Hebrews 4 and verse 3. I'm going to give you some of the verses and then we're going to go into some other stuff. Hebrews 4 and verse 3. For we which have believed do enter into rest. As he said, as I have sworn in my wrath, if they shall enter into my rest, although the works were finished from the foundation of the world. You know what this is telling you? Well, one, if you read Hebrews 4, it speaks really to the Sabbath and that there remains a rest for the people of God and that there's a rest in Christ. Some people say, well, the rest in Christ erases the need for the Sabbath. Not true. But what I want to focus on here is this last part of this verse. Although the works were finished from the foundation of the world. Here's why that's important. What the Bible is telling you is there is no evolution. When God created the world, he created it and he finished it. Hence, he rested. Man, beast, single-celled organism is not still evolving. Creation was finished in 6 days. The Bible is telling you a scientific fact, as we will see as we go through the series. Colossians 1, 12 through 14 says this, giving thanks unto the Father, which hath made us meet to be partakers of the inheritance of the saints in light, who hath delivered us from the power of darkness, and hath translated us into the kingdom of his dear Son. Now watch this. In whom we have redemption through his blood, even the forgiveness of sins. So it sets you up. This is Jesus. It's through him that we have forgiveness of sins because he shed his blood on Calvary. But look at Colossians 1, 15 and 16. Who is the image of the invisible God, the firstborn of every creature. Some people stop here and say, well, Jesus was born. No, he wasn't. You have to keep reading. But I do want to highlight this other part. Who is the image of the invisible God? He's not just God made audible. He's God so we can see him. Christ is Christ lets us see God's character in motion and in action in this real world. When you read the Gospel of John and you read the story of the woman caught in the act of adultery, or the woman, the Samaritan woman at the well, when you read those stories, it is giving you a glimpse of the character of God. Why? Because how Jesus treats those sinners is how he wants to treat us. And in Christ's life, and this is why, what people want to ask me, we were doing North Carolina camp meeting, I had the youth, it was wonderful. We had 260 youth every night. We had people come for baptism. It was an amazing Carolina conference experience. And then many of them came to me after, how do I study the Bible? Start with the book of John.
9: 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Here's a song by Fernando Ortega titled Creation Song. Then we'll be right back with Creation versus Evolution. I'm Phil Pennington, and you're on Faith FM.

You see, if you start with the book of John, in the beginning was the Word. What happens is, now once you understand who Christ is, you go back and read John, then Matthew, Mark, Luke, you read the four Gospels, then I say read Acts. But once you understand that, and you go back and you read Genesis, and the Lord comes and talks to Abraham, you understand who's talking to Abraham. You understand what I'm saying? When you do that and you see that there's a fourth person in the fiery furnace and Nebuchadnezzar says, and he looks like the Son of God, you know who that person is. And now the Bible comes alive because the centerpiece of the Bible is Christ. In the beginning, God created. Who created? Christ was in him creating. Verse 16, for by him were all things created that are in heaven and that are in earth. Look at this. Visible and invisible, whether they be thrones or dominions or principalities or powers, all things were created by him and what? And for him. Now you got to get this. This is heavy science. You see, they said it isn't just that God created what you can see. He created what you cannot see. Now there's two ways to look at that. Spiritually, you could say the spiritual realm that we can't see easily, he created that. But I would argue it also speaks to the microscopic world. Things that we only now are beginning to understand. The Bible sets it up to say, listen, when you look under an electron microscope and you can see the dendrites and the nerve cells and you can see the boutons that are established and all of those pathways, my Bible sets it up. You can't see it with your naked eye, but God created it. So when you start to look at creation, you start to look at the science of genetics, which is one of the biggest puzzles for the evolutionist. Because as you all know, information does not come from nowhere. Think about that for a second. You don't just walk outside and all of a sudden, you know, your car has intelligence. Someone has to give intelligence. The fact that we are so amazingly created, David says we are fearfully and wonderfully made. It speaks to the information necessary that could not evolve. No more than you could hand out paper to a group of people 1,000 years ago and say, listen, create an encyclopedia. They'd have to study and learn to write the encyclopedia. All things were created by him and for him. Verse 17, and he is before all things, and by him all things consist. I'll talk more about this in another message, but let me introduce it here. God created us. Christ formed us. Breathe the breath of life in us so that we could love him. You see, why do we love him? The Bible says, because he first loved us. So he created us out of love, but we are created because God is love. He wants our love. And this is why one of the things we talked about during the apologetic series, one of the things that God cannot do, God cannot force you to love him. And it is why there is chaos and pandemonium in the world. He cannot force you to love him. But he created us with this free will and ability to choose. You can reject him because he had to give you the ability to reject him in order for you to have the ability to truly and freely love him. And hence all the suffering, all the pain in the world can really be summed in that statement. You want to know why? People say, well, we talked about it. Lex Luthor, when we did that series, Lex Luthor in the movie Batman vs. Superman, he says, if God is wholly all powerful, he cannot be all good. And if he's all good, he cannot be all powerful. Right? Why? Because if he's really all good and he's all powerful, why would bad things happen? If he's really all good, then he can't be all powerful. And if he's all powerful, then he can't be all good because he's all powerful and lets bad things happen. Lex Luthor, quoting ancient Greek philosophers on For Our Children to See, basically says God cannot be who he says he is. But Lex Luthor does not understand the great controversy. I should say the writers of DC comic books don't understand the great controversy. Because the great controversy says God's character is on trial. Satan said God is not fair, that God is not trustworthy, that God's law cannot be kept. So God gave to humanity as well as the universe, he gave all intelligent beings the ability to choose to love him or reject him. So the attack on creation is really an attack on Christ, and ultimately then an attack on his work of redemption. Satan wants you to stay in your sin. He does not want you to accept Christ as he is. He wants you to stay where you are. And so he wants you to reject Christ because in doing so, you reject the only option you have for eternal salvation. Evolution strikes at the core of Christianity.
Now, let's get into this a little bit. Darwin had a war on God. This is the Wall Street Journal, and it says here, did God die in 1859? David S. Reynolds reviews the book that changed America, How Darwin's Theory of Evolution Ignited a Nation by Randall Fuller. And so in this book, he basically, listen, Darwinian evolution changed America for good. America was in its DNA, very Christian, very religious. This book came out eventually, of course, as you all know, laws were passed that creationism couldn't be taught in American schools. And America has changed. Now, here's the truth. Let's be honest. Has America changed for the better? I would argue in some ways, America.

as I'll show you one of the quotes, that did not believe in God, but it seems from what I was reading that his father did. And hence, Darwin, like many of us, when catastrophe hit our lives, Darwin said, I cannot, I mean, he didn't say it out loud, but this is what people say, I cannot serve a God who would allow this to happen. The theory of evolution disconnects you emotionally from what happens on earth and makes it so that life really doesn't mean much of anything. In fact, what it says is that it is natural selection, that this is how everything came into being. And so the folly of this, of course, is that it doesn't really explain evolution, natural selection, even though they tell you it does. I believe in this type of natural selection. This is very inside of the species. So yeah, if a giraffe didn't grow a neck long enough to reach the trees, it probably wouldn't survive. And the one that did would. But it's still a giraffe. Because his neck isn't longer, doesn't make it a horse. And it definitely doesn't make it a lizard or a bird. And that's what evolution says. It says because of natural selection, the giraffe that has, you know, the horse that had the short neck became a giraffe. That's just simply not. And I've studied genetics. I went to medical school. There's nothing that would say that that happens. If it did, you'd still see it happening. And you don't. In fact, one of the things Darwin says in his own book is, eventually, the fossil record will prove his theory or support his theory, because you will find all of these missing links between the species. And guess what? We'll talk about it more in another talk. They don't exist. And so they say, well, this is natural selection. So you see the mice running on the dirt, right? The dark mice look like the dirt. So the bird, this bird of prey can't swoop down and catch them. The other ones show up. This is, if you have ever studied, when I studied in public high school and public middle school, there's the forest outside of, I forget which town it was in the UK, and the soot from the factories rested on the white trees. And so all of a sudden the moths went from being white moths, because when the white moths sat on the white trees, the birds couldn't see them to eat them. When the soot came and turned the trees black, the black moths survived, because now they were the ones that were camouflaged. But that doesn't make the moth a bird. That's the fundamental problem with natural selection as the engine for a species changing evolution. It does not, it simply doesn't make sense. And here's how the Bible tells you as we go through the days of the week. It says, and God created the cattle, all of the cattle after its kind. There's a firewall. Don't miss this, church. There's a firewall between the species. They were created after their kind. And unless they could find proof of it, which they should be able to find, you can't believe the theory. We'll talk more about that later, but that's one of the things. This is his mechanism. So it also does not solve some other problems. The fact is, for natural selection to take place, you would need genetic information, right? So inside of that, as we know from genetics, inside of that short-necked giraffe would have to be the genes for a long-necked giraffe. But if it's evolving to get the long neck, where did the genes for it come from? And this is where you know you had to have an intelligent designer. Someone had to program the genetics of the cells to be able to produce all of the things that natural selection can create. And evolution has no answer for that. All right. And I told you, it does not create new species, but differences inside of species. So here's a letter from Darwin, handwritten. You can't read it here. I have it up later on. It's just one sentence. Let me read it from this book. Darwin's letter is a reply to a young barrister named Francis McDermott, who wrote on November 23rd, 1880, with a very unusual request. He says, if I am to have pleasure in reading your books, book Origin of Species, I must feel that at the end, I shall not have lost my faith in the New Testament. My reason in writing to you, Darwin, therefore, is to ask you to give me a yes or no to the question, do you believe in the New Testament? McDermott continues by promising not to publicize Darwin's reply in the theological papers. This Christian man writes Darwin and says, hey, I need to know, before I read your books, am I going to lose my faith? And I need to know, do you believe in the New Testament? The next day, Darwin responded. He wasn't brusque, but he was to the point and left no doubt about his belief, stating, dear sir, I am sorry to have to inform you that I do not believe in the Bible as a divine revelation, and therefore not in Jesus Christ as the Son of God, yours faithfully. That was Darwin's response to the question. Now, with this, Darwin really makes the statement.

that he's coming from an angle where God has been removed. Now, remember, this is a man who was once studying to be in the clergy, a man who understood the Bible. In fact, I believe part of his draw to many people is they can say he used to be a Christian. The same thing you can say about Karl Marx and many of the other socialists. They came out of Christianity. This Jesus covers in the parable of the wheat and tare. There are those that will be called Christians who are not actually Christian. Now, here's where it gets a little dicey. You can read the book for yourself and make your own opinion. But in the book, A Trip into the Supernatural by Roger Morneau, when he speaks about evolution and creation, as you, many have told you guys the story of Roger Morneau, read the book if you can. He comes out of demon worship and becomes a Seventh-day Adventist, and he talks about what the demon priest taught him. And one of the things the demon priest told him was, and again, you read it and come up with your own conclusion, is that Darwin was chosen by Satan as a child to bring forth the theory of evolution. That's what he says in his book. You can read the book, make your own opinion. But here's what Darwin says. This is Charles Darwin, the autobiography of Charles Darwin, 1809-1882. I can hardly see how anyone ought to wish Christianity to be true. For if so, the text seems to show that the men who do not believe, and this would include my father, brother, and almost all of my friends, will be everlastingly punished. Now, there's a lot more to this. I wish I had time to hit some of the other paragraphs. Maybe as we go through, I'll hit more of it. Charles Darwin suffered great loss. And here he says his father. So I said his father might have been a believer. I think his father must have changed his mind at some point as well. And Charles Darwin got hung up on a doctrine that sinks many believers.

0: So there's a few things that are important. This is why I'm a Seventh-day Adventist, because only Adventism, in my opinion, properly answers the question, and I believe it's very biblical. The first one is, what happens when you die? You see, other religions give you all kinds of other answers. Many of them tell you go straight to heaven, straight to hell. Some of them say you're reincarnated. But the Bible actually says you sleep. No one's in hell burning right now. That's not what the Bible teaches. First one. The second one that really sinks a lot of people is this idea that you will burn in hell forever for something you did in 60 or 70 or 80 years. The idea of an eternally burning hell is something that many Christians love. They love the idea that, you know, and Judah just had this experience. They run up on you and say, if you don't repent, you're going to burn in hell forever. And to scare you into salvation. But remember why Christ created you. And this is why one of the great issues of the end time is character. And understanding God's character. Because if you don't understand God's character and someone runs up on you and tells you, listen, either you repent or you burn forever, they don't understand God's character. God has no, he says, I have no pleasure in the destruction of the wicked. God is not hoping you be lost and waiting for you to mess up so he can burn you forever. That's not what the Bible teaches. But the arrogance of many who call themselves Christian is one that, listen, I'm going to win the argument. And when I do, I'm going to watch from heaven as you roast. What kind of heaven would that be? It is not biblical. And it speaks to a character that God does not have. The Bible tells me that the destruction of the wicked is God's strange act. Jesus standing over Jerusalem, and he talked about how he would have loved to pull them under his wing, like a chicken brings its the baby chicks under its wings. Jesus wept over Jerusalem. God is not happy people are dying. He's weeping. In fact, the only way the devil can cause God pain now that the cross and the resurrection have happened is that you or I be lost. It hurts him more than we would ever know. And here, Darwin was sullied by this false doctrine. And I want you to start to see how these doctrines begin to connect, right? And why God created you in the first place, to love you and to be loved by you. And if you don't know that, he's not going to have people burning in hell forever because he loves you too much to do something like that to you. And he loves you too much to put you in a heaven where you still smell the people burning. Once you understand that, you begin to understand God's character. And here's why that's important. And I'm always going to try and make this relevant to salvation as we go through the series. That's relevant to your salvation because what you need to know is that God is looking at every opportunity to save you. And so here's where it gets complicated. Because it is an all-out war against the creation story of Scripture. This is Humani Generis. This was from 1950. Pope Pius XII wrote and basically said that evolution is not, he didn't refute evolution, but he basically said, listen, you can, as a Catholic, you can choose which way you want to believe. With this, in 1950, 100 years almost after Darwin releases his first book, here now comes this encyclical that basically says, listen, evolution can be accepted. Open the door. Then the next thing, the Pope says evolution is more than a hypothesis. This is one of the strongest of all of the popes, Pope John Paul II, very effective pope. If you were around when Pope John Paul II was around, he moved the Catholic Church in powerful directions. He basically said, listen, evolution is more than a hypothesis. And if you read his words, he says, basically, listen, what happened is, you know, you can't really refute the science. And if the science says it, then you got to believe the science. And I'm going to show you later on that the Bible says, listen, there's a such thing as science falsely so-called. And that's what we're wrestling against in many of these situations. Is the current Pope, Pope Francis. He says, when we read about creation in Genesis, we run the risk of imagining God was a magician with a magic wand able to do everything. But that is not so. God is not a demiurge, a demigod, or a magician, but the creator who gives being to all entities. Evolution in nature is not opposed to the notion of creation because evolution presupposes the creation of beings that evolved. I don't know how that even makes sense, what he just said. But I will say this. He's saying God is not a magician. That's a powerful statement when you consider the spiritualism attached to this. And remember what we just read in the book of Psalm. He spoke and what happened? It stood fast. So one of the two are at odds with each other. Either you believe what David writes in Psalm, that God spoke and it stood fast, or you have to believe what the Pope says, which is, he didn't really just create things all at once. You pick who you follow. And hence, this is where the great controversy leads in the last days. Do you trust God at his word or not? Or will you trust man and his traditions over God's word? This is where evolution gets complicated. So here's where it gets interesting. So, of course, if you want to change the world to believe this, you've got to indoctrinate children. And I just did a whole thing at a camp meeting on how the media has so much effect, how when you watch something, how much imprint it has on the mind. It is really overwhelming, the science on this, you know, as you look at the health science. And so what do they do? Well, if you want the kids to believe the theory of evolution, you've got to make it part of popular culture. So you have movies like Mr. Link, and he's supposed to be like the missing link guy. And I don't know where they get this brother from, but there's no skeletal fossil remains that support this idea. In fact, there's been more fraud. Sometimes they find like a jawbone, I'll talk more in detail, and two teeth, and create this whole person that they say is some Neanderthal ancient form of humans. And then they find out it's all a farce. We'll talk more about that later on. Then they have, for kids again, Homo sapien, and they do these teasings to try and get the kids to believe that this is how you've evolved, right? It seems like a joke, but it gets into the kids' heads. It gets more sophisticated as we get older. This is the Planet of the Apes, which goes all the way back to the 1960s. And of course, in the remodeled versions of the 2000s, they said, well, they took some drug. The apes took a drug for like Alzheimer's or something, and it made them smart. And at the core of this is the idea that you evolved from an ape, something non. And hence, as they make these movies, you believe more and more in it. And one of the biggest, strongest arguments is here. This is Marvel comic books, the X-Men. And the X-Men, there is an X gene that creates them, and they speak of being a new species that has evolved past Homo sapiens. And so your child watches this, hears them talking about evolution, hears them talking about these mutant genes, and your child is being subtly, consistently indoctrinated in the theory of evolution. I hope you got weight of what's happening. Because then we get older and we're like, I don't want nothing to do with God. You say, well, what happened? Well, because we've been indoctrinated. And here's the thing. Charles Darwin was under the influence of a spirit that was contrary to Christ, an antichrist spirit. You see it from his own words, and there's a lot more I could show. So ask yourself, what spirit is behind these shows? And if you deal with these spirits all week, will you really want to come to church and deal with the Holy Spirit? And so all of a sudden, I went through these phases. I went through phases when I was listening to X-Clan and Public Enemy and Bob Marley, and I couldn't stand going to church. But I realized later on, I was listening to stuff that was having me influenced by spirits that are dark spirits. I was listening to Bob Marley in his songs, Get Up, Stand Up, tell me that, preacher man, don't tell me heaven is under the earth. I know you don't know what life is really worth. And as they were breaking down Christianity, I'm sitting at home being indoctrinated by Rastafarianism. So when I come to church, I don't want to sit through church. And hence you see these generations, we say, what happened to all these generations of young people? They have been better evangelized by Hollywood and the world than we did. The Spirit of Prophecy says in the book, in the Youth's Instructor, it is Satan's studied effort to secure the youth in sin. For then he is sure of the man. The enemy of souls is filled with intense hatred against every endeavor to influence the youth in the right direction. He hates everything that will give correct views of God and of Christ. Did you get that? He hates that. His efforts are especially directed against those who are placed in a position favorable for receiving light from heaven. For he knows that any movement on their part to come into connection with God will give them power to resist his temptations. Who is this? This is all of us, me included, who grew up in the church. He works more against us than against the world. He fights us and our children more than he fights the world, because we have been put in contact and in a position to hear from heaven. She says, as an angel of light, he comes to the youth with his specious devices and too often succeeds in winning them step by step from the path of duty. She says, we have here revealed to us the truth concerning the origin of man. She's speaking to the youth about evolution now. These words prove how false is the invention of Satan, which has been reiterated by man that the human race has been developed stage by stage from the lowest order of animals. This is one of the deceptions by which Satan seeks to lower in the eyes of man God's great work of creation. Here's the thing. If you really evolved from single-celled organisms and that single cell, you know, there's no real way to explain how you got life in the first place, because one of the laws of physics and biology is you can't get life from non-life. But somehow it happened, they say. And you were a single-celled organism that somehow became a multi-celled organism. And at some point you grew flippers or scales, and I don't know. And from there you kind of got to the edge of the water and grew feet and walked out onto the beach. And then you got off the beach and like, yeah, I want to climb a tree. It doesn't even really make sense if you just look at the world around you. But here's the problem. What are you worth if that's what you come from? Compared to the idea that a loving, infinite God created you. He has a purpose for you. He knows you by name. In fact, the Bible says the very hairs of your head are numbered. That's a lot easier to count some of y'all head than mine, maybe. But he knows. That's how intimately he knows you. And not only that, he didn't just create you. He's redeemed you. And he's coming back for you. Evolution has nothing on that. That's why they live this YOLO life. That's why this got so popular. You only live once. YOLO. Well, that's what that is, the creed and the mantra of a lost sinner. Because my Bible tells me I will not only live once. My Bible tells me that if I die in Christ Jesus, Jesus says, in fact, if you die and you're in Christ, you have not actually died. It's just a power nap for the Christian. And one day when the trumpet of God sounds and the voice of the archangel is heard, I will rise. And there's a hope that I have as a Christian. When I go to Miami and I drive by the cemetery where my grandfather, grandmother, cousins, my mother, all of them are buried, I drive by knowing by God's grace, one day they'll come up out of those graves. Evolution has nothing. You die and that's it. So they say YOLO. Live crazy. Smoke weed. Drink alcohol. Sleep around. And the misery that comes with that has now infested the world. Here's evolution's challenge. We're going to go through this. We're going to go through some of these things. One, the statistical probability despite time. It's just statistically not possible. We'll talk about that in a future one. The failure to find missing links. Many of them are false. They deceptions. People made up stuff. The cases where they glued on a lizard's tail onto a bird's thing and try to sell it off as it being real, because their big thing, if you ever watch Jurassic Park, we'll talk more about that later, is this idea that the dinosaurs evolved into birds. Complete, total foolishness. Not a shred of evidence for it. And many people believe it because it was in a movie. I talked about the first and second laws of thermodynamics. We'll talk more about that, the entropy, and the fact that if you follow the first and second laws of thermodynamics, evolution is impossible. Billions of people are on Earth in just a few thousand years. So think about it. If man has really been around for 100,000 years or 50,000 years, depending on who you talk to, and we know that just a few hundred years ago, there were like 2 billion people in the world, and now you got 8 billion people, how did you keep the population down for so long? The truth of the matter is the population tells you man couldn't have been around but so long. There's a problem with the Big Bang. I'll show you a slide on that in a second. Genetic information needed for natural selection. Talked about that earlier. And one of the biggest challenges I have with evolution is that it literally was the seed of racism. Scientific evolution was the seed of racism. The idea. Now, what we know now, we've done the Human Genome Project. If you've never read the Human Genome Project, the whitest Northern European with the blondest hair and the bluest eyes and the darkest African, if you compare their genetics, the difference is infinitesimal. It's so little that you could literally find matches for kidneys if you need to do a transplant across these continents. Because ultimately, the Bible teaches we are one race. We all have one set of parents. That's what the Bible teaches. There's no real difference. All you see is so superficial. In fact, I teach at one of the nursing schools, and I was teaching the class this week about skin and wound care and stuff. And I told them, I said, the number of melanocytes in white people and black people are actually exactly the same. The difference is how much melanin is produced. We're not as different as we think. But evolution and then eugenics came in. And all these things came in, and this is a big part of how they justified a lot of the evils in the world. And here's what's deep. And then now, you know what they say? Oh, it was Christianity. That's what caused all of this. People forget it was Christianity. Protestant Christianity did that, ended slavery. Only time in all of human history slavery has ever been officially ended. Go back and study it for yourself. Was in the United States and through the British Empire. Now, the United States and the British Empire have a lot of dirt on their hands. Don't get me wrong. But at the end of the day, it was the Christians in those societies that rose up, people like William Wilberforce and the abolitionists in the United States. Christianity rose up and said, we will not have slaves. In fact, the British would send ships to stop other nations from getting slaves after they banned slavery. But nobody talks about that. And if you don't understand that, you don't understand the power of Christianity, true biblical Christianity. Atheism. In the beginning, there was nothing. And then it exploded. Creationism. Why is it so important to understand creationism? One, the existence of God. If there's no God, there's really no hope at all. It shows purpose of man. Without purpose, people get really lost, confused. In fact, they say the greatest threat, the reason so many young people today have so much anxiety, depression, why we're seeing youth suicides go up and youth addiction go up, is because young people today have no purpose. It's not stress, it's a lack of purpose. And without God and faith, what is your purpose? Speaks to the importance of the Sabbath. We talked about that earlier. Answers to the difficult questions of life, like why do terrible things happen? Without this, it's all just random. In fact, if really evolution is true, why not the Nazis just rule the world if they're the strongest nation in the world? And number six is important. It is hope of life in the hereafter. Let me tell you something. That is a deep and resounding truth. If you've ever lost someone you love, it is only in Christ that you have a hope for reunion. I tell you, when I've told you the story of me losing my mother, I think about her often. Sometimes I dream, and my mother's in my dreams and stuff. Now, I don't believe she's in my dream, but I dream about my mother, just normal. I miss so much, and I'm so glad that I have lost my mother, and I've seen her since 2005, that there's a day coming when I will throw my arms around my mother again. That's what the Bible gives us. And it's not some mythological wannabe truth. As we're going to show you, this is the truth of the universe. This is the reality of what we live in. And so the last verse is this in Revelation 4:11. Thou art worthy, O Lord, to receive glory and honor and power, for thou hast created all things. And for thy pleasure, they are and were created.
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7: Hi there. My name's Brendan Scale from Trust the Rye Ministries, and today we have another exciting episode of Faith Adventures, interviews with real people on a real faith adventure with God. Today's faith adventure is called Cheryl Lee's Strength, the faith adventure of a lady named Cheryl Lee. I caught up with Cheryl Lee in her prayer meeting room in Murwillumbah, New South Wales, and chatted with her about where her strength comes from. As you will hear, life wasn't always peaches and cream for Cheryl Lee. She faced some seriously tough times, yet through her experience, she found strength. To find out more, let's listen to today's faith adventure, Cheryl Lee's Strength. So here we are on another faith adventure. I'm in a little room called the prayer meeting room in the town of Murwillumbah, and I'm with a lady named Cheryl Lee. Hi, Cheryl Lee.
8: Hi, Brendan. Yeah. So thank you for having me here.
7: Yeah, it's a pleasure to have you along. And I've known Cheryl Lee since earlier this year, and the more I watched her, the more I thought this lady's story needs to be told. She has a faith adventure that's unique. And so, Cheryl Lee, it's my honour to talk with you about your faith adventure today. Do you want to tell me a little bit about where your strength comes from?
8: I don't know where to begin. It hasn't always been that way.
7: Yeah.
8: I spent probably the first 34 years of my life.
7: Wow.
8: Seeing I was strong.
7: You were strong.
8: I was strong.
7: Yes. 34 years of strength. Okay.
8: Well, I thought it's okay. And I believe that there was probably pride mingled with that. And 16 years ago, the Lord blessed me with a trial.
7: Yeah.
8: And we had a car accident and I was driving. And after that, it was as though my whole nervous system collapsed.
7: Yeah.
8: And then I just started suffering from anxiety.
7: Yeah.
8: And that went into a deep depression. And yeah. From there, it caught my attention. Jesus was catching my attention through this affliction.
7: Yeah.
8: Drawing me with cords of love.
7: Yeah.
8: And saying, you need me. You really need me. I had been brought up in the church, a Christian, Seventh-day Adventist all my life. But it was 16 years ago where I really realized I had nothing, I was nothing without him. And that's when I started to lean on his strength.
7: Wow.
8: And he showed himself strong on my behalf, yeah. Time after time.
7: Yeah.
8: He didn't take the affliction away, but he walked beside me every yeah. day through it. And he took the veil away from the dark side. He showed me the dark side and really said, do you really want this?
7: Yeah.
8: Because this is what it's going to do. And I felt that I was dabbling in complacency
7: yeah.
8: in my life. And so through this depression and anxiety, although the Lord didn't take it away,
7: yeah.
8: and I thank him now for it,
7: yeah.
8: he showed me how strong he could be and how much he loved me
7: yeah.
8: while I suffered through that. And there was night after night, Satan would come and just harass my mind at like 3 o'clock in the morning, time and time again. And I said, Lord, I just can't keep doing this. I would have terrible night tremors, panic attacks through the day, in depression. And I said, Lord, physically and emotionally, I can't keep this up anymore.
0: Yeah.
8: I feel like I'm just withering away. I said, can you, if you're not going to take this trial away from me, then can you please shield me just for one night, even just give my body rest? Because at 3 o'clock in the morning, I was just harassed by the enemy.
0: Yeah.
8: And it was amazing. That night I woke up and I felt my husband's arms around me really tight, holding me. And I said, what are you doing? And he said, oh, you had another nightmare. You had another night tremor. And I could feel my body shaking and I was just lathered in perspiration. Yeah. And I said, no, I didn't. I'm fine. He said, no, you did. And he was holding me tight still as my body's trembling. And I said, no. All I could hear was a hymn being sung to me by the angels. It was wonderful words of life. I said, that's all I could hear. The Lord shielded me. The Lord answered my prayer. He didn't do it every night, but I said, God is good. He didn't take my attack away, but he just shielded me. And I said to him, I haven't heard that hymn for 20 years. I haven't sung it for 20 years. But every word came back to remembrance. God is faithful.
0: Yeah.
8: He doesn't take the trial from you, but he says, I promise you, I'm going to walk beside you every step of the way. You don't have to do this alone.
0: Yeah.
8: Mm.
0: Wow. That's big.
8: Oh, that was just many things. Many things that the Lord's saying. You thought that you're an okay person. And there was one time we went, as we were traveling, I just got to a real low. And Paul says to the Corinthians, we just, you know, despaired even of life. It's like, yes, Paul, I understand.
0: Yeah.
8: Without saying too much more.
0: Yes.
8: And I remember just grabbing my Bible, grabbing a chair, and I just was so flat. And I just kept thinking, this thought came, the Lord's left me. I can't believe it. The Lord's left me. And I thought to myself, after everything I've done for the Lord, and I'm ashamed to even think that, even admit it. Just like,
0: after everything I've done for you.
8: Really? That's where I was at. That's why the Lord had to rescue me from myself. I was sitting there and I was crying because I thought all my good works were okay. It was like, no, they're nothing. And I just sat there with my Bible. I couldn't even open it. I was just so depressed and suffering from anxiety night after night after night. And I just kept thinking, the Lord's left me. I can't believe it. The Lord's left me. And I, at that moment, all of a sudden, I hear this voice behind me said, don't you think I love you? Trust me.
0: Yeah.
8: Don't you think I love you? Trust me. And all of a sudden, I just started to worry and go, oh, no, someone's here. Someone's been watching me crying and just someone's been watching me right here beside me. I thought I was alone in this little caravan park in this park. And I turn around, there's no one there. It was such a strong, audible voice. To the Lord was saying, I have not left you. And I said, then prove it, Lord. Prove it to me. If that's you who has said that to me, just prove it. And I opened the Bible anywhere. And the words, I can't even remember where it was, but it's, I've never left you.
0: Yeah.
8: I'll never leave you or forsake you. And I said, well, prove it again, Lord. Amen. I really put the Lord to the test.
0: Yeah.
8: And I really vent to the Lord. And the Lord is very patient with me. And I turned again. I said, prove it again. And there's another verse. I'll never leave you or forsake you.
0: Yeah.
8: And I said, prove it again. Four times I begged the Lord to prove it. And he did the same verse. I will never leave you or forsake you. I'll never leave you or forsake you.
0: Yeah.
8: And it was, yeah.
0: Yeah.
8: Onward and upward.
0: Wow. And Cheryl Lee, there are many people who've had many stories of situations like that where God has given them a physical sign.
8: Yeah.
0: It might be a rainbow. It might be, someone told me last week, a lightning bolt.
8: Mm.
0: But he gave you words from Scripture.
8: Absolutely. Absolutely. I grabbed hold of the Bible and it was my heartbeat. I clung to it. I would sneak off to the bathroom, excuse myself and go to the bathroom when I was around my family or different people and take my Bible with me. I'd just hide it in a bag so I could just go to the bathroom and read one more verse.
0: Yeah.
8: One more verse. I didn't know Bible verses at that time, really. I just had to hold on to Jesus and Bible verses because that was all that was keeping me alive.
0: Yeah. So they've been a source of strength since then?
8: Absolutely. Absolutely. Steps of Christ, page 28, says that God's Spirit gives us an inexpressible craving for something that we don't have.
0: Yeah.
8: And I saw that in my life. God gave me this inexpressible craving to cling to the Bible verses, to start knowing them, to start reading the Bible and saturating myself with them. And that's, it's all him. He gives the craving.
9: Yeah.
8: And that craving has never stopped. Yeah. Praise the Lord. Amen. I don't want it to.
9: Amen.
8: The God of the universe, what an honor.
9: Yeah.
8: What a, oh, it's just a privilege that he actually wants to talk to us and he wants to listen to us.
9: Yeah.
8: He's the greatest listener and he can keep beautiful secrets, wonderful secrets.
9: Yeah. What a blessing. Shirley, if you could say just one thing to someone else who's never seen God's strength, what would you tell them?
8: Just ask him. Ask him to reveal himself to you. He loves us to ask him, just like a parent.
9: Yeah.
8: We're just little children, and that's all we have to be. We don't have to be strong. It's okay. Our Father is strong for us. But ask him to show himself to you. If you're not quite sure, if you haven't had an earthly father who's been strong for you or showing you that love, I promise you that if you ask, he will reveal himself. He will take you inside his heart and show you just how greatly loved you are. As though you're the only one on this planet.
9: That's beautiful.
8: Even though I don't know you, your heavenly Father knows you. Yeah. And he's just waiting for you.
9: Yeah. Is that so special?
8: It just keeps us going every day.
9: Yeah.
8: Just knowing that.
9: Well, thanks very much for your time today, Shirley. I really appreciate it. And just pray, yeah, this story will be a blessing to someone else, and as it's been a blessing to me. Thank you.
8: Thank you, Brendan.
7: Wow. Isn't it amazing how God met Shirley at her lowest point in life and showed himself strong to her? Now, 16 years later, you won't see an anxious, depressed, frail lady. Instead, you'll see strength, God's strength shining in and through her. All because God revealed himself to her through the Bible when she needed it. The Bible verse Hebrews 4 verse 12 comes to my mind when I think of Shirley. It says, "For the word of God is living and powerful and sharper than any two-edged sword." 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
15: Galatians 1. Paul, an apostle, not from men, nor through man, but through Jesus Christ, and God the Father, who raised him from the dead, and all the brothers who are with me, to the assemblies of Galatia. Grace to you and peace from God the Father and our Lord Jesus Christ, who gave himself for our sins, that he might deliver us out of this present evil age, according to the will of our God and Father. To whom be the glory for ever and ever. Amen. I marvel that you are so quickly deserting him who called you in the grace of Christ to a different good news. And there isn't another good news, only there are some who trouble you and want to pervert the good news of Christ. But even though we, or an angel from heaven, should preach to you any good news other than that which we preach to you, let him be cursed. As we have said before, so I now say again, if any man preaches to you any good news other than that which you received, let him be cursed. For am I now seeking the favor of men, or of God, or am I striving to please men? For if I were still pleasing men, I wouldn't be a servant of Christ. But I make known to you, brothers, concerning the good news which was preached by me, that it is not according to man. For neither did I receive it from man, nor was I taught it, but it came to me through revelation of Jesus Christ. For you have heard of my way of living in time past in the Jews' religion, how that beyond measure I persecuted the assembly of God and ravaged it. I advanced in the Jews' religion beyond many of my own age among my countrymen, being more exceedingly zealous for the traditions of my fathers. But when it was the good pleasure of God, who separated me from my mother's womb and called me through his grace, to reveal his Son in me, that I might preach him among the Gentiles, I didn't immediately confer with flesh and blood. Nor did I go up to Jerusalem to those who were apostles before me, but I went away into Arabia. Then I returned to Damascus. Then, after 3 years, I went up to Jerusalem to visit Peter and stayed with him 15 days. But of the other apostles I saw no one, except James, the Lord's brother. Now about the things which I write to you, behold, before God, I'm not lying. Then I came to the regions of Syria and Cilicia. I was still unknown by face to the assemblies of Judea which were in Christ. But they only heard, he who once persecuted us now preaches the faith that he once tried to destroy. And they glorified God in me. Galatians 2. Then after a period of 14 years, I went up again to Jerusalem with Barnabas, taking Titus also with me. I went up by revelation, and I laid before them the good news which I preach among the Gentiles, but privately before those who were respected, for fear that I might be running, or had run, in vain. But not even Titus, who was with me, being a Greek, was compelled to be circumcised. This was because of the false brothers secretly brought in, who stole in to spy out our liberty which we have in Christ Jesus, that they might bring us into bondage, to whom we gave no place in the way of subjection, not for an hour, that the truth of the good news might continue with you. But from those who were reputed to be important, whatever they were, it makes no difference to me. God doesn't show partiality to man. They, I say, who were respected imparted nothing to me. But to the contrary, when they saw that I had been entrusted with the good news for the uncircumcision, even as Peter with the good news for the circumcision. For he who appointed Peter to the apostleship of the circumcision appointed me also to the Gentiles. And when they perceived the grace that was given to me, James, and Cephas, and John, they who were reputed to be pillars gave to me and Barnabas the right hand of fellowship, that we should go to the Gentiles, and they to the circumcision. They only asked us to remember the poor, which very thing I was also zealous to do. But when Peter came to Antioch, I resisted him to his face, because he stood condemned. For before some people came from James, he ate with the Gentiles. But when they came, he drew back and separated himself, fearing those who were of the circumcision. And the rest of the Jews joined him in his hypocrisy, so that even Barnabas was carried away with their hypocrisy. But when I saw that they didn't walk uprightly according to the truth of the good news, I said to Peter before them all, "If you, being a Jew, live as the Gentiles do, and not as the Jews do, why do you compel the Gentiles to live as the Jews do? We, being Jews by nature, and not Gentile sinners, yet knowing that a man is not justified by the works of the law, but through faith in Jesus Christ, even we believed in Christ Jesus, that we might be justified by faith in Christ, and not by the works of the law, because no flesh will be justified by the works of the law. But if, while we sought to be justified in Christ, we ourselves also were found sinners, is Christ a servant of sin? Certainly not. For if I build up again those things which I destroyed, I prove myself a lawbreaker. For I, through the law, died to the law, that I might live to God. I have been crucified with Christ, and it is no longer I that live, but Christ living in me. That life which I now live in the flesh, I live by faith in the Son of God, who loved me and gave himself up for me. I don't make void the grace of God, for if righteousness is through the law, then Christ died for nothing. Galatians 3. Foolish Galatians, who has bewitched you not to obey the truth, before whose eyes Jesus Christ was openly portrayed among you as crucified? I just want to learn this from you. Did you receive the Spirit by the works of the law or by hearing of faith? Are you so foolish? Having begun in the Spirit, are you now completed in the flesh? Did you suffer so many things in vain, if it is indeed in vain? He, therefore, who supplies the Spirit to you and does miracles among you, does he do it by the works of the law or by hearing of faith? Even as Abraham
16: believed God, and it was counted to him for righteousness.
15: Know, therefore, that those who are of faith, the same are children of Abraham. The Scripture, foreseeing that God would justify the Gentiles by faith, preached the good news beforehand to Abraham, saying,
16: "In you all the nations will be blessed."
15: So then, those who are of faith are blessed with the faithful Abraham. For as many as are of the works of the law are under a curse, for it is written,
16: "Cursed is everyone who doesn't continue in all things that are written in the book of the law to do them."
15: Now that no man is justified by the law before God is evident, for
16: the righteous will live by faith.
15: The law is not of faith, but
16: the man who does them will live by them.
15: Christ redeemed us from the curse of the law, having become a curse for us. For it is written,
16: "Cursed is everyone who hangs on a tree."
15: That the blessing of Abraham might come on the Gentiles through Christ Jesus, that we might receive the promise of the Spirit through faith. Brothers, speaking of human terms, though it is only a man's covenant, yet when it has been confirmed, no one makes it void or adds to it. Now the promises were spoken to Abraham and to his offspring. He doesn't say to descendants, as of many, but as of one, to your offspring, which is Christ. Now I say this, a covenant confirmed before him by God in Christ, the law, which came 430 years after, does not annul, so as to make the promise of no effect. For if the inheritance is of the law, it is no more of promise, but God has granted it to Abraham by promise. What then is the law? It was added because of transgressions, until the offspring should come to whom the promise has been made. It was ordained through angels by the hand of a mediator. Now, a mediator is not between one, but God is one. Is the law then against the promises of God? Certainly not. For if there had been a law given which could make alive, most certainly righteousness would have been of the law. But the Scriptures imprisoned all things under sin, that the promise by faith in Jesus Christ might be given to those who believe. But before faith came, we were kept in custody under the law, confined for the faith which should afterwards be revealed. So that the law has become our tutor to bring us to Christ, that we might be justified by faith. But now that faith has come, we are no longer under a tutor. For you are all children of God through faith in Christ Jesus. For as many of you as were baptized into Christ have put on Christ. There is neither Jew nor Greek. There is neither slave nor free man. There is neither male nor female. For you are all one in Christ Jesus. If you are Christ's, then you are Abraham's offspring and heirs according to promise. Galatians 4. But I say that so long as the heir is a child, he is no different from a bondservant, though he is Lord of all, but is under guardians and stewards until the day appointed by the Father. So we also, when we were children, were held in bondage under the elemental principles of the world. But when the fullness of the time came, God sent out His Son, born to a woman, born under the law, that He might redeem those who were under the law, that we might receive the adoption of children. And because you are children, God sent out the Spirit of His Son into your hearts, crying, Abba, Father. So you are no longer a bondservant, but a son. And if a son, then an heir of God through Christ. However, at that time, not knowing God, you were in bondage to those who by nature are not gods. But now that you have come to know God, or rather, to be known by God, why do you turn back again to the weak and miserable elemental principles to which you desire to be in bondage all over again? You observe days, months, seasons, and years. I am afraid for you that I might have wasted my labor for you. I beg you, brothers, become as I am, for I also have become as you are. You did me no wrong, but you know that because of weakness of the flesh, I preached the good news to you the first time. That which was a temptation to you in my flesh, you didn't despise nor reject, but you received me as an angel of God, even as Christ Jesus. What was the blessing you enjoyed? For I testify to you that, if possible, you would have plucked out your eyes and given them to me. So then, have I become your enemy by telling you the truth? They zealously seek you in no good way. No, they desire to alienate you, that you may seek them. But it is always good to be zealous in a good cause, and not only when I am present with you. My little children, of whom I am again in travail until Christ is formed in you. But I could wish to be present with you now, and to change my tone, for I am perplexed about you. Tell me, you that desire to be under the law, don't you listen to the law? For it is written that Abraham had two sons, one by the handmaid and one by the free woman. However, the son by the handmaid was born according to the flesh, but the son by the free woman was born through promise. These things contain an allegory, for these are two covenants. One is from Mount Sinai, bearing children to bondage, which is Hagar. For this Hagar is Mount Sinai in Arabia, and answers to the Jerusalem that exists now, for she

0: was born according to the Spirit, so also it is now. However, what does the Scripture say?
1: Throw out the handmaid and her son, for the son of the handmaid will not inherit with the son of the free woman.
0: So then, brothers, we are not children of a handmaid, but of the free woman. Galatians 5. Stand firm, therefore, in the liberty by which Christ has made us free, and don't be entangled again with a yoke of bondage. Behold, I, Paul, tell you that if you receive circumcision, Christ will profit you nothing. Yes, I testify again to every man who receives circumcision, that he is a debtor to do the whole law. You are alienated from Christ, you who desire to be justified by the law. You have fallen away from grace. For we, through the Spirit, by faith, wait for the hope of righteousness. For in Christ Jesus, neither circumcision amounts to anything, nor uncircumcision, but faith working through love. You were running well. Who interfered with you that you should not obey the truth? This persuasion is not from him who calls you.
1: A little yeast grows through the whole lump.
0: I have confidence toward you in the Lord that you will think no other way, but he who troubles you will bear his judgment, whoever he is. But I, brothers, if I still preach circumcision, why am I still persecuted? Then the stumbling block of the cross has been removed. I wish that those who disturb you would cut themselves off. For you, brothers, were called for freedom. Only don't use your freedom for gain to the flesh, but through love be servants to one another. For the whole law is fulfilled in one word, in this:
1: you shall love your neighbor as yourself.
0: But if you bite and devour one another, be careful that you don't consume one another. But I say, walk by the Spirit, and you won't fulfill the lust of the flesh. For the flesh lusts against the Spirit, and the Spirit against the flesh. And these are contrary to one another, that you may not do the things that you desire. But if you are led by the Spirit, you are not under the law. Now the deeds of the flesh are obvious, which are adultery, sexual immorality, uncleanness, lustfulness, idolatry, sorcery, hatred, strife, jealousies, outbursts of anger, rivalries, divisions, heresies, envy, murders, drunkenness, orgies, and things like these, of which I forewarn you, even as I also forewarned you, that those who practice such things will not inherit the kingdom of God. But the fruit of the Spirit is love, joy, peace, patience, kindness, goodness, faith, gentleness, and self-control. Against such things there is no law. Those who belong to Christ have crucified the flesh with its passions and lusts. If we live by the Spirit, let's also walk by the Spirit. Let's not become conceited, provoking one another, and envying one another. Galatians 6. Brothers, even if a man is caught in some fault, you who are spiritual must restore such a one in a spirit of gentleness, looking to yourself, so that you also aren't tempted. Bear one another's burdens, and so fulfill the law of Christ. For if a man thinks himself to be something when he is nothing, he deceives himself. But let each man test his own work, and then he will take pride in himself and not in his neighbor. For each man will bear his own burden. But let him who is taught in the word share all good things with him who teaches. Don't be deceived. God is not mocked. For whatever a man sows, that he will also reap. For he who sows to his own flesh will from the flesh reap corruption. But he who sows to the Spirit will from the Spirit reap eternal life. Let us not be

0: be weary in doing good, for we will reap in due season if we don't give up. So then, as we have opportunity, let's do what is good toward all men, and especially toward those who are of the household of the faith. See with what large letters I write to you with my own hand. As many as desire to look good in the flesh, they compel you to be circumcised, only that they may not be persecuted for the cross of Christ. For even they who receive circumcision don't keep the law themselves, but they desire to have you circumcised, that they may boast in your flesh. But far be it from me to boast, except in the cross of our Lord Jesus Christ, through which the world has been crucified to me, and I to the world. For in Christ Jesus neither is circumcision anything, nor uncircumcision, but a new creation. As many as walk by this rule, peace and mercy be on them, and on God's Israel. From now on, let no one cause me any trouble, for I bear the marks of the Lord Jesus branded on my body. The grace of our Lord Jesus Christ be with your spirit, brothers. Amen.
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2: 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We have started a new Bible study series called The Secrets of Prophecy. 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
9: Is there a judgment day coming? Are you prepared? Revelation reveals good news of how Jesus saves our dying world. In this episode, entitled The Warning, we will study three angels' messages that specifically prepare us for the final events that are about to take place. My name is Cami Utman, and Unlocking Bible Prophecies starts now.
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9: 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You can go to awr.org/Bible and watch all of the previous programs. Make sure and check out our many interesting resources, again, at awr.org/Bible. Last night, we studied about the signs that forewarn us of what is going to take place right before Jesus' second coming. The Bible showed how near we are to the final moments by signs given in religion, politics, nature, and society. These signs point to the amazing climactic return of Jesus. Most importantly, it informs us that now is the time to prepare for Jesus' return. That is why Unlocking Bible Prophecies is such an important series. I do hope you will commit to watching every one of these 14 presentations. Let's pray together, and then we'll go right into our subject, the warning. Dear Heavenly Father, Lord, thank you for loving us so much that you gave us a warning in Scripture to prepare us, not to frighten us, but to just warn us, Lord, to be ready for your second coming. Have us become acutely aware of the times in which we live and open our hearts to your teachings tonight, Lord. In Jesus' precious, powerful name, amen. Today we move into the book of Revelation. It is considered by many to be a mysterious book. Over the centuries, some have been fearful of its message. In fact, the book was banned from being read in certain Christian circles. But we should not fear this book, Revelation. It literally means to be unveiled. Tonight, the message will unveil a hope like nothing you've ever experienced before. Jesus foretold how this world's final events play out. Can we trust that this is what will happen? Absolutely, friends. God keeps every one of his promises to us. He is coming back soon to planet Earth to reclaim his people. How exciting it is to feel the nearness of our cosmic rescue from this world of uncertainty and pain. The final sign that Jesus gives to us is that the gospel will be preached to the whole world. As you can see, friends, today the gospel leaps across all barriers through radio, television, and the internet. God is reaching people in every way possible right now. It has been my privilege to travel the world documenting the miraculous changes in people's lives, from men and women carrying the burdens of sin and guilt to being freed and pardoned by the gospel news. I see the gospel being preached to all the world firsthand. Here's a story of how quickly the gospel can spread. Let me tell you about Barbie, an Afrikaans Dutch woman living on an isolated farm. She received audio Bible messages on her cell phone. These important gospel truths changed her life. She learned of the urgency of our day and that God has three specific messages to give to the world right now, in our generation, about the end time. Because her trust and love in Jesus was growing, she was compelled to share what she was learning with her whole village. See, you cannot hide the truth once you know it. It has to be shared. She herself was only one study ahead of them, but shared what she knew as they went along. The villagers began to respond positively, asking to study the Bible more as a group together. So dozens of her neighbors came to study with her under a big tree in her front yard. One day, Barbie was working in her house when she heard a lot of noise outside. She was surprised that an unfamiliar group of people gathered outside her house. She couldn't believe it. It was then that a man entered and introduced himself as Upa. He, along with 50 from his village, had hiked 37 miles, that's 60 kilometers, to Barbie's property. It took them all day to get there. Upa exclaimed with tears in his eyes, "We came all this way to learn more about God and his truth. Will you share it with us?" Now, over the past year, Barbie and her husband, Dries, built a church structure on their property, and now more than 100 join together weekly to learn more about Jesus' love and instruction. Because of one woman's excitement to share, think of all the people that now know the Lord. Friends, how much does God love us? We have the evidence of His love. You see, the greatest expression of that love was in sending His Son Jesus, who willingly came to this earth to pay the price of sin for you and me. Let me share a favorite text. John 3:16. For God so loved the world that He gave His only begotten Son, that whosoever believes in Him should not perish, but have everlasting life. Why would Jesus give His life for us? Because He loves us that much. So then, why did Jesus have to die for us? Well, it tells us in Romans 6:23, the wages of sin is death, but the gift of God is eternal life in Christ Jesus our Lord. Christ was sinless, but yet He took our penalty. 2 Corinthians 5:21 says, for He, that is God, made Him, that is Jesus, who knew no sin, to be sin for us. Do you realize that when Jesus walked into the dreaded Garden of Gethsemane, He allowed the weight of our sins, the sins of the whole world, to almost crush Him? Can you picture what that really includes? Every rape, murder, lie, betrayal, torture, abuse, the filthiest of filth, the pure white lamb, Jesus, takes it all. Christ sees Himself mocked, humiliated, and even nailed to a degrading cross. He is bearing within Himself the horrific reality of your guilt and mine, your shame and mine. Jesus is taking on all the accusing fingers of the universe, pointing at Him as the singular reason for sin, while we go free with innocence. Jesus prays a prayer that has you and me at the very center of it. Father, if there's any way out of this, please let me go free. But if not, if this is what it takes to save humanity, then Your will be done. In the Old Testament, the Israelites sacrificed animals for the forgiveness of their sins, which pointed forward to Jesus, who had come to shed His blood on the cross for the sins of all. The sanctuary services in the Old Testament were designed to teach us God's plan of salvation. Christ lived a life of perfect obedience to God's law and exemplified in His relationships and actions towards others the infinite and perfect love of God. The Lord undid in the wilderness what Adam and Eve had done in the Garden of Eden. Although tempted by Satan in the wilderness after a 40-day fast, Jesus remained faithful and loyal to the Word of God. Christ also obtained victory where Israel had failed. Jesus quotes Deuteronomy to combat Satan, the tempter. That is Old Testament, friends. Do you see how Jesus uses Scripture? Old Testament and New Testament go together. Christ's victory and His life of perfect obedience are credited in favor of those who accept Him as Savior. Do you want His life credited for yours? Enabled by a life of perfect obedience to the Father, Jesus offered Himself as the blameless Lamb of God who came to take away the sin of the world. And as Martin Luther so beautifully expressed, He has made His righteousness my righteousness, and my sin His sin. If He has made my sin to be His sin, then I do not have it, and I am free. Christ's death on the cross is more than a historical event located in the past. It is significant that Paul spoke of Christ not as Jesus who was crucified, but Jesus who is the crucified one. He is alive, friends. And by His resurrection, Jesus overcame death, defeated the forces of evil, and obtained righteousness for us. His resurrection became a pledge of our future immortality. Because He rose, we can live forever. Jesus provided the driving force for us to walk in newness of life. It is only because of Him that we can be born again. Because of his great love for us, he made the ultimate sacrifice that he paid on our behalf. God is doing everything he can to warn us so that we are prepared for what is about to come. Let's remember our theme. If it's in the Bible, I believe it. And if it disagrees with the Bible, then it's not for me. Together, let's look at the warning found in these urgent Bible prophecies from the book of Revelation that God has given especially for our generation. Because we saw last night in Matthew 24, the signs of the end time are increasing in frequency and intensity. God's last day message is revealed in Revelation. He always sends a warning to prepare his people for major worldwide events which affect their eternal destiny. There is a biblical pattern, actually, that is so exciting to discover tonight. A loving God invites men and women to be saved before the coming calamity. He pursues us from Genesis right through to Revelation. Let's look at some examples right now. God instructed Noah to prepare men and women for the coming destruction of the world by water. He longed for the people to be saved, not to be destroyed by the flood. God has such a huge heart and incredible patience that he asked Noah to warn of the impending doom and gave the people 120 years to decide. That's 120 years of mercy, 120 years of grace, 120 years of loving appeals. Isn't it awesome that mercy and warnings always precede major biblical events? God sent the flood only after the inhabitants of Noah's day rejected the message of mercy. It became crystal clear who God's real followers were. Here's another example. God illustrated the same pattern in the days of Joseph. He revealed that a famine was coming to the land of Egypt. But before the drought happened, he raised up a man by the name of Joseph to not only be the messenger of warning, but also to help them prepare for the coming devastation. God didn't give Pharaoh and the Egyptians only 7 days to prepare for the famine. He didn't cause them to scramble to be ready. No! He graciously gave them 7 years of warning to prepare for the 7 years of famine which would follow. He advised the Pharaoh to store a surplus of grain so the barns were overflowing and filled to the brim. So once again, God saves those who follow his commands. God saw who followed his instructions. This pattern was repeated again and again throughout the Old Testament. God sent his prophets to warn Israel before the impending doom. I just love that. Now, in the New Testament, God called on John the Baptist to prepare the way for the first coming of Jesus. John preached the powerful, shocking truths to bring attention to the Son of God's soon arrival. The Bible describes John as a voice crying in the wilderness to make people ready and prepared for the Lord. Our God is consistent and faithful. We can trust that he means what he says. When he gives us a warning, we can take him at his word. So let's do just that as we study these three angels' messages to prepare us for great world-shaking events that are soon to come. Once again, God will see who his real followers are. In the Bible's last book, Revelation, God has given us a warning that is just as important for us to understand in our day as it was in the days of Noah, Joseph, and John the Baptist. Let's read this end time prophecy in Revelation chapter 14 directly from the Bible. We will see it is proclaimed by three angels. Let's begin with message one, found in Revelation 14, verse 6 and 7. Then I saw another angel flying in the midst of heaven, having the everlasting gospel to preach to those who dwell on the earth, to every nation, tribe, tongue, and people, saying with a loud voice, "Fear God and give glory to him, for the hour of his judgment has come, and worship him who made heaven and earth, the sea and the springs of water." God's last day's urgent message is pictured as being swiftly carried by angels to the ends of the earth. This is universal, friends, going to every nation, kindred, tongue, and people to prepare us for earth's last hour. This urgent message has the everlasting gospel in it. And what is that? The gospel is the good news that through Jesus, our sins can be forgiven, so we have eternal life in heaven. Our guilt can be gone, and we can experience real joy in this life. The gospel is also the good news that the grip of sin on our lives can be broken, and through Jesus, we can be set free. Let's have the Apostle Paul describe this gospel a little more. 1 Corinthians 15:3-4. Christ died for our sins according to the scriptures, and that he was buried, and that he rose again the third day. Let's look at 4 points regarding the everlasting gospel. Number one, Christ Jesus died for our sins. The gospel centers on the death of Christ. Our hope is anchored in the cross of Jesus. Our faith depends on what Jesus did for us, not what we do for ourselves. Ephesians 2:8-9. For by grace you have been saved through faith, and that not of yourselves. It is the gift of God, not of works, lest anyone should boast. Salvation is a gift, and God is offering it to you right now. Number two, Christ lived a perfect life. Christ's perfect life record is put in place of the sinful records of all who accept him. He was and is perfect. We are imperfect. Through his perfect righteousness, we stand before God's throne complete in him, so that when God the Father looks at us, he only sees Jesus. Though your sins be as scarlet, they shall be white as snow. Number three, Christ rose from the dead. Jesus not only died for us, he lives for us. We can bring to him all of our heart's longings and desires. We can come to him with all of our weaknesses and sins. We can bring to him everything that troubles and confuses us. Our God has risen from the grave. Our God is not made of stone that crumbles. He is alive. And point number four, Christ Jesus ascended to the Father. That's important because the world's political leaders all die. Nebuchadnezzar is dead. Alexander the Great is dead. Caesar, Napoleon, Hitler, and Stalin are all dead. But Jesus is alive. He ascended to the Father 2,000 years ago and is in heaven at this very moment. He knows your name, friend. He understands your needs. Did you know he longs to hear your personal prayers? His greatest desire is to save you for his kingdom. The everlasting gospel is Jesus, and he is the answer. He continues to forgive over and over again. Jesus still changes lives. I have witnessed this in death row prisoners' eyes. Once he understood Jesus' love and that it's for him, he accepted Jesus into his life, and he now has the hope of life eternal beyond these bars. I have seen this in an entire communist rebel camp that laid down their weapons and joined us in worship, ending with a beautiful baptismal ceremony. And while in Nepal in the Himalayan mountains, my video crew and I hiked to visit a newly baptized Christian village, and I personally observed a former witch doctor's newfound joy in the power of Jesus. He recognized that his empty chants and worthless potions were no match for the King of Kings. And I love our documentary of a young girl who left the safety of her mountain village to make it big in the city. She was tricked into prostitution and became imprisoned in hopelessness. Amazingly enough, a small radio was given to her as payment one night, and this is how she learned of Jesus, her personal Savior, and his healing forgiveness. Hope and strength grew within her, and she escaped that life and is now living free as a child of God. Friend, Jesus can change anyone's life. He is the ultimate gentleman, so you must invite him into your heart. He will carry your burdens and give you peace of life eternal. And he makes this available to everyone. He wants all of us to know of his healing power and grace. And that's why we must tell the whole world, just like we learn in Matthew 24:14. The gospel will be preached to the entire world before Jesus comes. every individual will have the opportunity to respond to the action that God is taking in his or her own life. He is protecting, providing, and pursuing us constantly. The King of the universe is seeking your attention. Can you believe that? He is wanting to be close with you and hears your heart's desires. Now that we've reviewed what the everlasting gospel is, we will now return to the first angel's message. Revelation 14:7. Fear God and give glory to him, for the hour of his judgment has come, and worship him who made heaven and earth, the sea and springs of water. What does it mean to fear God? To fear God means to respect or reverence him by obeying his teachings. Ecclesiastes 12:13 says, let us hear the conclusion of the whole matter. Fear God and keep his commandments, for this is the whole duty of man. Proverbs 3:1 says, my son, do not forget my law, and let your heart keep my commands. In an age of waning morality, God is calling us back to obedience to his law. He's calling us to keep his commandments. Revelation 14:12 describes God's end time people this way. Here is the patience of the saints. Here are those who keep the commandments of God and have the faith of Jesus. This is a call to obedience. Obedience is a neglected truth in some Christian circles today. Too many Christians emphasize free grace without paying attention to the importance of God's law. Now, what is God's law? It is a reflection of God's character, spelled out in his Ten Commandments. He wants us to be like him, to live in peace and harmony. So when we keep his law, it is in our best interest for an optimal life. Secondly, it is a call to give glory to God. What does it mean to give glory to God? It means to honor him in our lifestyle. God's last day message is calling us to honor God in how we treat our bodies, and this includes what we eat, drink, how we live. 1 Corinthians 10:31 says, therefore, whatever you eat or drink, or whatever you do, do all to the glory of God. Romans 12:1, I beseech you, therefore, brethren, by the mercies of God, that you present your bodies a living sacrifice, holy, acceptable to God, which is your reasonable service. Our bodies are temples of the living God and belong to him. He also appeals to us to give him glory to honor in every aspect of our lives. Revelation 14:7, and worship him who made heaven and earth, the sea and springs of water. Who are we called to worship? Our Creator. That makes sense. In an age of evolution, when millions have dismissed the idea of a creator God, Revelation 14:7 appeals to us to worship him who made heaven and earth. The very basis of worship is the fact that God created us. Revelation 4:11, you are worthy, O Lord, to receive glory and honor and power, for you created all things, and by your will they exist and were created. The final conflict between good and evil focuses on the issue of worship, and specifically who we worship, the creator or man-made teachings, the creator or the beast. It calls us back to accepting God's sign of loyalty rather than the beast's mark. Through the message of the first angel, we have discovered as Christians what we are supposed to be doing, obeying God and giving him glory in our lifestyles. We have discovered why we are supposed to do it. It's because he's our creator. He made us, so he is worthy of our allegiance. Now let's discover why this message is so critically important. Revelation 14:7. Fear God and give glory to him, for the hour of his judgment has come. Revelation's final message does not say the hour of God's judgment will come. No, it has come. Could it be that we are living in the judgment hour? Could it be that the destinies of all humanity are soon to be settled by the choices we are now making today? Before the coming of Jesus, heaven's final judgment will determine the reward of each person before he comes. Revelation is a book about eternal choices. Revelation 22:12 shows us this. And behold, I am coming quickly, and my reward is with me, to give to everyone according to his work. If Jesus is coming to give out his rewards, there must be a judgment preceding his return. Revelation 16:7. Even so, Lord God Almighty, true and righteous are your judgments. You see, God never makes a mistake. Earthly courts and judges make mistakes, but our sovereign King never makes a mistake. His judgments are true and righteous. You can count on him to be fair. Revelation reveals that every human being alive when Jesus comes has already made their final decision for or against Christ. Revelation 22:11. He who is unjust, let him be unjust still. He who is filthy, let him be filthy still. He who is righteous, let him be righteous still. He who is holy, let him be holy still. The Christ of Revelation is appealing to you tonight. He wants you to be saved. He wants you to live in his kingdom forever. He can't bear the thought of you being lost. More than anything else, he desires to be with you forever in his kingdom. So he has sent this urgent message to you in Revelation 14. Let's summarize this vital message of the first angel. This is a call to accept the everlasting gospel, to give glory to God in our lives, and also a reminder to worship the Creator. This is God's appeal for commitment, obedience, and loyalty. Next, the second angel reveals truth and exposes error. Here's what God's word says in Revelation 14:8. And another angel followed, saying, Babylon is fallen, that great city, because she has made all nations drink of the wine of the wrath of her fornication. In the book of Revelation, Babylon represents spiritual confusion. Just as God confused the languages at the Tower of Babel, at the end time, man-made teachings based on tradition would bring confusion into the Christian church. The second angel announces that all man-made systems will not stand in the final crisis. False doctrines would come into the church through the false religious system called Babylon. God is calling his people today back to his word. The Bible is the foundation of the Christian faith. Jesus said in John 17:17, "Sanctify them by your truth. Your word is truth." The central issue regarding the mark of the beast is worship. Stay tuned, friends, because we will dive deeper into the details of Babylon and the Mark of the Beast in upcoming programs titled The Harlot and the Mark. The angel's warnings against receiving the Mark of the Beast is one of the most serious in the entire Bible. You won't want to miss hearing details on that. Now let's look at the third angel's message beginning in Revelation 14:9. Then a third angel followed them, saying with a loud voice, If anyone worships the beast and his image and receives his mark on his forehead or his hand, he himself shall also drink of the wine of the wrath of God. These three angels conclude with a description of those who are faithful at the end time. And what are those characteristics of those who will be ready when Jesus comes? Revelation 14:12. Here is the patience of the saints. Here are those who keep the commandments of God and have the faith of Jesus. Let's summarize. Revelation 14:7 is a call to true worship, worshiping the Creator. Revelation 14:9 is a warning against false worship. And Revelation 14:12 presents the true followers of God. Friends, the issue is worship. God will have a group of people who worship him as Creator and Lord by keeping all his commandments. God's last day message warns us against the devil's deceptions in the end time. Satan's main goal is to mess with God's commandments. The three angels' messages are the final messages of warning to the world. These messages ensure that everyone has had a chance to choose between the kingdom of God and the kingdom of earth, Satan's kingdom. When the messages have reached everyone, Christ will return to free and rescue his people. Jesus told us those things not so that we would be troubled, but that we would not be misled, and so that we would work hard to share his urgent messages. Now is the time for serious reflection, not fear. With prophecy markers all around us, today is the day to watch as faithful wise servants for Christ's return. It's an appeal to surrender completely to God and commit our lives to following His truth. What is God's desire for His end time people? It is a heart loyal to Him. It is a willing obedience to Him. It's a giving over of our lives to Him. There was a precious little blonde-haired girl with a rare disease. In order to live, she urgently needed a blood transfusion. After much searching, it was discovered her only hope for survival was to receive a blood donation from her twin brother, not only because the siblings had the same blood type, but also because he himself had survived the condition that she suffered from. His blood contained the antibody that could save Judy's life. When Dr. Brad asked the boy if he would agree to give blood for his sister, he was initially hesitant. He thought long and hard. But when the doctor explained to him that it was the only way to save his sister's life, the little boy's eyes filled with tears and he said, yes, he would go through with it. The transfusion proceeded. The two siblings lay next to each other on the hospital bed holding hands during the treatment. The doctor was relieved as he saw color return to Judy's face. When the procedure was finished, the young boy suddenly became very solemn. His big blue serious eyes looked up at the doctor and quietly whispered a question that the doctor will never forget. Doctor, so when will I die? The brave, unselfish brother thought that with his blood donation, he would be literally giving up his life to save his sister's. He loved his twin sister to the point he was willing to give his life as sacrifice to save her life. The doctor was astounded and quickly reassured him immediately and clarified that, of course, he wasn't going to die. Instead, now they both would live. In contrast, now I want to tell you a story about a man who willingly did give up his life for undeserving strangers. What is incomprehensible is that you and I have King Jesus who willingly died for undeserving you and undeserving me in such a gruesome, demeaning way, the cross. What does dying on the cross really mean? The cross is this beautiful, undeniable demonstration of love. For all others, even his enemies, he puts them above himself. Jesus proves that God loves every member of the human race more than his own existence, more than his own life. So Jesus said, when people look at the cross, they are going to encounter a love that will draw their hearts back to me. I won't have to force or manipulate or deceive them. I simply love them. And by loving them, by giving my own life, they will see my character, my way. Simultaneously, two things are happening at the cross. Satan is conquered, and human hearts are won back to the kingdom of God. Colossians 2:15, Paul tells us that the cross disarmed evil powers. It was here that Jesus made a public spectacle of the devil. Jesus is showing all people, all angels, all the other worlds out there that Satan's way of force and coercion are defective. Jesus proves truth and love are more powerful than evil ever could be. This is how Jesus wins the war against the kingdom of darkness. This is how God's character and government is finally vindicated. The cross was totally unanticipated. That's the thing I love about it. Satan believed that this would be a force-by-force, fist-to-fist fight. But what really happens is that he got outflanked, outsmarted, and outplayed. Victory comes at the very moment Satan thinks he has achieved victory by killing Jesus in a terrible, hideous, demonic way. It is as if Satan bore his chest with pride, only to simultaneously receive the strike of death. He really believed that he had won, only to realize in the same moment, I've lost it. What happened at the cross is this. Love and selfishness stood face to face, and love gained the victory. Jesus rose again, friends, and that's why he sends his three angels to warn us of the events, to prepare us for his coming, to illustrate to us once again how much he loves us. Today, in hearing the message of this presentation, are you comforted and do you sense the need to be mindful of God's warning? Jesus longs for you to make a decision to follow him. Jesus says in John 14, 1-3, "Let not your heart be troubled. You believe in God, believe also in me. In my Father's house are many mansions. If it were not so, I would have told you. I go to prepare a place for you." Now let me pause there. This is so deeply personal. Jesus is preparing a place for you. Then he continues, "And if I go and prepare a place for you, I will come again and receive you to myself, that where I am, there you may be also." Jesus, the King of the universe, wants you with him forever. So wherever you are right now, watching or listening, would you like to respond, "Yes, Lord, prepare my heart, just as you are preparing a heavenly home for me"? Let's pray together. Heavenly Father, thank you for sending us your three angels' messages, warning us about what is to come and providing us the perfect way out through the sacrifice of your Son, Jesus. Lord, prepare the hearts of each listener right now for your soon coming. May we each choose to heed your warning. You are such a gracious and merciful God. In Jesus' precious, powerful name, amen. Join us tomorrow night for more Unlocking Bible Prophecies. 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Good night, friends.
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19: Welcome everyone to Finding Truth with Pastor Jeff. Pastor Jeff, I was at a university the other day and discussing with some of the students about the Bible. And one young man said he doesn't think that the Bible can stand up today because of science. What's your answer to that?
20: I would say that many people think that. They've been told that. But in actual fact, that's not correct. For example, when I went to school, they taught me that there were four moons around Jupiter. No scientist would teach that today. We know there are 79 of varying sizes.
19: Exactly. Mm-hmm.
20: So were they wrong in saying that? Yes and no. Well, they were right in saying that there were four moons because that's all they knew at the time.
19: Oh, okay.
20: But they were wrong in the sense that they base that on partial knowledge.
19: Mm-hmm.
20: And that's the trouble with science. We all love science. I mean, where would we be today without science?
19: Mm-hmm.
20: But science doesn't have all the answers because it can only tell us what it knows at that particular time.
19: Right.
20: And that is often very partial knowledge.
19: Mm. I suppose, like, would that be like with DNA? Because, say, scientists like Darwin, when he discussed his theories, he didn't know what DNA was, that complexities that we now see because of the technology we have. Would it be like that?
20: Yes. You see, the exactness of DNA and its precision and intricacy is just beyond what Darwin's theories really cover.
19: Mm.
20: Because they had no idea, as you said.
19: Yeah.
20: And that's why there are many scientists today who really do not go along with all of Darwin's theories. In fact, some would completely reject Darwinism. Because they've been proven incorrect. So it is with science. The more we discover, the greater the telescope or the greater the microscope, we're learning new things that we didn't have access to years ago.
19: And so in terms of the Bible, where does that leave us then?
20: The problem is this. To be certain of anything, you'd have to know everything. But none of us will ever claim to know everything,
19: except
20: would we?
19: Except God.
20: No, except God. Mm. So that's the problem. And to suggest that the Bible is wrong because it doesn't agree with science at the moment doesn't necessarily prove that the Bible's wrong. In fact, I don't know of anything that the Bible talks about that has been proven incorrect.
19: Mm. Thank you. That's a great answer. Thank you for joining us for Finding Truth with Pastor Jeff.
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0: Well, good afternoon, everyone, and welcome to another Looking Up show. My name is Danny, and today is Wednesday, May 13, and today I am blessed to have in our studio as our special guest, the one and only Jeff. Welcome to Faith FM.
1: Yeah, thank you, Danny. It's good to be here, and yeah, good afternoon. And good afternoon to all the listeners out there.
0: Absolutely. Now, Jeff, he has an incredible story where Faith FM is very much at the heart of his spiritual journey. And so I've been hanging out for this day, Jeff, for a long time to have you come on the radio and to share your testimony, this journey of faith and how God has led and guided you.
1: Well, I'm finally here, so...
0: The day has arrived.
1: Yeah, it's arrived.
0: That's exciting. And we also have in our studio today, directing traffic, not Shell, not Sharissa, and not even Rochelle, but a new person for the first time here on the Looking Up show, and that is Letitia. Welcome along, Letitia.
2: Good afternoon.
0: Great to have you on board. So tell us, how long have you been working at Faith FM?
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0: Okay, so she is a breakfast regular. Do you listen to The Breakfast Show, Jeff?
1: Yes.
0: Okay, so you've bumped into Letitia there on The Breakfast Show, eh? That voice is familiar.
1: Yeah, not every morning, but yeah, a couple of times a week I'll be listening to The Breakfast Show.
0: Oh, there you go, with Scaffy.
1: Yeah.
0: We had Scaffy on last week, and that was a really fascinating program. If anybody missed it, you can go to the Faith FM website, or you can go just to your Faith FM app, and you can go to the podcast section there. And last week's program, so that would be May 6, featuring Scaffy, an interview with Scaffy on AI, and that was really, really interesting. I learned so much. I went back home and I started to Google and do my own research, and yeah, it was quite incredible. So how quickly things are changing, Jeff. It's incredible.
1: Yeah, there were some amazing things in that conversation, like especially with AI and the American military.
0: Yeah, absolutely. And that book.
1: Mind-blowing.
0: And that book, The Technological Republic. That was really fascinating, and some of those 22 points that came out of that book. So anyway, that was really, really fascinating. So there's just so much going on in that space. So if you're interested, you can tune into that program from last week. And as we speak, I'm not sure if she's listening right now. She can text me if she is, but my usual co-host, Sharissa, she's been away up north, and so she told me she was traveling back with Justin and little Judah. And the little one who's inside the pouch. You know, Sharissa's got a little one inside the pouch?
1: No, I didn't.
0: Yeah. So I'm not sure if that's how you refer to it, Letitia. Have you ever heard of anyone referring to a woman as having something, a baby in the pouch? I guess.
2: No,
0: you haven't. Yeah. I don't know how that came out. That was like just very organic. A bit like this show, eh?
1: But so we all know what you meant, though.
0: We definitely knew. Hopefully all our listeners know. She's pregnant. That's what that means, in case you're still wondering. Poor Letitia's thinking, what have I got myself involved in this afternoon? She'll probably never come back on the Looking Up show. Well, I'm here anyway. So, we wish you all the best if you guys are traveling. And, looking forward to connecting with you next week. And next week, I did get a message here from Sharissa. Judah says to tell you I don't have a pouch and she's not a kangaroo. Go, Judah. I love you, mate. Hey, hope you're keeping your mum and dad honest. And, Judah, I hope you're asking your mum and dad to tell you stories. You know what I had to do? You know what my job was on these long trips? From Melbourne to Sydney or Sydney to Brisbane or whatever, these long trips and little kids in the back, two little girls, you know what my job was?
1: Tell stories.
0: I used to tell stories, and the story would just go on and on and on and on. The kids just loved it.
1: I could imagine. Yeah, I've heard a few stories from you, Danny. They're pretty good.
0: I can really make them up. So anyway, Judah, I hope and pray Mum and Dad are telling you lots of stories on that long journey back home. So I also want to give a big shout out to my mate Rod. Our mate Rod. He's listening. He texted me. He's listening as he's doing his honey.
1: Yeah.
0: He's a legend, Rod A. Top bloke.
1: He is,
0: him and Sherilyn. They're just such a wonderful couple and a real blessing at the RTM Church. We've got a bunch of folk listening at RTM right now.
1: Yes.
0: Including Maddie.
1: Yeah, Matt.
0: Your mate, Matt.
1: Yeah, he said he set the alarm for 3:30.
0: Yeah.
1: So
0: our RTM church family is listening, and that's the church family that Jeff is a part of. We're blessed to have Jeff on our in our church and part of our family. So a couple of quick things before we round off and go to our first song. I do have a couple of programs. One this coming Sunday in Windsor, Sydney. So if you're anywhere near Windsor, Sydney, I'm doing a Faith FM dinner on Sunday night, this coming Sunday night. You can go to the Faith FM website, go to the events page, and you can book. You can register for that dinner as well, May 29, Avondale Memorial Church. I'm running a weekend series there. That's on the website as well. And coming up onto the website very soon is another program I'm doing in June in Prospect in Adelaide. Wow. So that's going to be also happening. So we'll give you more details for that as we go. But now we're off to a song. Ellie Holcomb, He Will Give the Way the Weary Strength. Those who

0: You are listening to Ellie Holcomb. He will give the weary strength. And what that's a great title for a song, isn't it? He will give the weary strength. And if ever we needed strength, it's right now, isn't it, Jeff?
1: Yeah, we need the strength of God in our lives. That's
0: amen.
1: For sure.
0: Amen. So you are listening to the Looking Up Show on Faith FM. I'm today blessed to have Jeff, who's our special guest. He's going to be sharing his testimony in a little bit, and that is a very, very powerful testimony. So you want to be listening in all the way through to the very end, and you want to probably ring up someone, text a friend, tell someone to tune in right now and to hear this message. It's going to be such a blessing. And Letitia, she's doing a fantastic job under difficult circumstances. Is having to deal with me. Sharissa, she was just laughing her head off, with that whole pouch scenario. And she's thinking, this guy, who allowed him into the studio? Anyway, so we're going to have a wonderful time. So before we get to your testimony, and before we take a brief look at some current events, oh my hat, as my friend Celia would say, there is so much going on. And Sharissa was texting me a few different things that are going on. Literally, I've lined up like 10 different things. We're just going to mention them today. I'm just going to ask you for your brief thoughts on the matter. But next week, when Sharissa's here, we're gonna spend a lot of time unpacking the current events that have happened in the last few days that will be happening in the next few days. So there's just so much going on from a prophetic point of view, because that's our interest, isn't it?
1: Yeah, definitely.
0: We're not interested in politics here from a political point of view. We're interested in what's going on from a prophetic point of view. But before all that, we have a giveaway, as always. We have a giveaway, and we'll be giving the code word in our next segment. So be listening for the code word, and you can our looking up number is 04-888-17624. That's 04-888-17624. You'd pretty much know that number off by heart, Jeff.
1: Oh, not really.
0: Not quite, huh?
1: I do have it in my phone.
0: Yeah, so you're ready to text. Have you ended up getting a few books?
1: No, I haven't really texted in yet.
0: So you leave it for others.
1: Yeah, I sort of get books from church and things
0: that
1: too.
0: That's true, yeah. So our giveaway book for today is Hope for All the World. Wow, that sounds like a great book. Hope for All the World, Bible Answers to Big Questions. And it's from Beulah Galloway. So the Bible answers to some of the big questions. Let me just read you a little of this book and what you can expect. There is power in the Word of God. Sometimes we just need to let Scripture speak for itself. And I say a hearty amen. So in this book, Hope for the World, Beulah Galloway presents Bible texts on God and His law, sin and salvation, Jesus, the Holy Spirit, and man's place and purpose in the world, arranged topically for your convenience. Wow, so that's fantastic. And so you will really, really be blessed in your walk with God with this book. So we're going to give the code word in our next segment. So Hope for All the World, Bible Answers to Big Questions. Does that sound like a book that might interest you, Jeff?
1: Yes, definitely.
0: So you might have to text away today. And you're right here, so you can see the code word already. So we'll give that away in the next segment. All right, so we've got 10 minutes at the most of this section, because we want to give Jeff all the time that he needs in order to share his incredible journey of faith. So I'm just going to just share just briefly, Jeff, and I know you listen regularly to the Looking Up Show, so you're you know, on top of the things that we talk about from week to week.
1: Yeah.
0: So what are your thoughts on this idea of church and state, the separation of church and state, as you have heard from this Religious Liberty Commission chairman who says it's a big lie?
1: Yeah, you can just see it all coming together, can't you?
0: Yeah.
1: Like it's the end's coming, and it's in the Bible, it's in Revelation, and, you know, that's the recipe for disaster. The history has proven the disasters of that recipe.
0: Yeah, from the Dark Ages.
1: Yeah.
0: And, I mean, isn't it incredible that this is being shared in the land of the free and the home of the brave? The United States of America that detached itself, that ran from persecution, which was instigated when the church and the state got into bed together. Persecution always is the end result. So they fled from that. They're celebrating 250 years of independence.
1: Yeah.
0: And as we are celebrating this event this year, in a couple of months' time, they're saying that the separation of church and state is the biggest lie from the devil that the American people have been told, and we need to scrap it. Can you believe it?
1: Nah, it's ridiculous. And history, you know, you'd think mankind would learn from history, wouldn't you?
0: Yeah.
1: Like, but we just never learn.
0: No.
1: We just keep making all the same mistakes.
0: Yeah, it's incredible. And if we didn't have the scriptures, where Revelation 13, speaking of the United States of America, says in verse 11, this lamb-like beast, two horns like a lamb, would ultimately speak like a?
1: Dragon.
0: Dragon. The devil and Satan, who is into coercion, who is into deception. So we're seeing Bible prophecy.
1: We're seeing
0: literally.
1: It right now.
0: I'm literally looking at a headline here from April 15, and the headline reads, it's from this article, Word and Way, Church State Separation is a Lie in Talking Marks, says Trump's Religious Liberty Commission chair. Just phenomenal.
1: Yeah.
0: Phenomenal. So on some other things that we'll be looking at, especially next week, this Rededicate America Sunday coming up in a few days' time.
1: Yeah.
0: For the first time in the United States history where, you know, the nation has been called upon by the president himself.
1: Yeah.
0: So the president himself calls the nation to a national jubilee of prayer, praise and thanksgiving service to rededicate America as one nation under God.
1: Well, all of that sounds very good.
0: Mm-hmm. And it's good.
1: And it's good.
0: To rededicate
1: the
0: nation to God.
1: But, you know, if you know your Bible, you can see the undertones of where that this may lead.
0: And so when we connect that with the previous headline, the separation of church and state needs to go by the way, because that's a big lie. When you connect that with that, you can clearly see that this religious element is permeating the government more and more, such as we've never seen before.
1: Yeah.
0: Like we've never been down this road before. Like there's always been, you know, most of the politicians in America claim to be religious. Okay, most of them claim to be either, you know, evangelical or Catholic, of a Christian persuasion. There's a few others from some of the other faiths, and there's a few secular or atheists. Very, very few, but to have political leaders and many others calling on the government and the church, the Christian church in particular, to unite for the good of the nation, that spells trouble.
1: Common sense has sort of just been thrown out the window.
0: Yeah.
1: And if people knew their Bibles, they would not be going down that road.
0: They wouldn't be going down that road. And another matter, I think we briefly mentioned this last week. I cannot recall. But anyway, Sharissa and I will really dig deep into this. Donald Trump, once again, we deal with America because that's the epicenter of end time prophecy.
1: Yes.
0: So,
1: yes.
0: You know, Donald Trump put out a proclamation on May 4th. So just a few days ago, Jewish American Heritage Month, which is nothing new. Since 2006, for the last 20 years, every single president has designated the month of May as Jewish American Heritage Month. So to thank God for the contribution of the Jewish people to American society. Yeah. Nothing wrong with that.
1: No.
0: But for the first time, for the first time ever has a U.S. president called upon not only the Jewish people to set aside a Sabbath day to remember the United States of America in connection with the 250th anniversary, but now he is calling upon all Americans. I'm reading here from his proclamation where he simply says, where are we here? He says, I call upon Americans to celebrate the heritage and contributions of Jewish Americans and to observe this month with appropriate programs, activities, and ceremonies. I further call on all Americans to celebrate their faith and freedom. So he's calling upon all Americans to enter into this Sabbath rest, and he's calling it a Jewish Sabbath. Now, is the Sabbath a Jewish Sabbath?
1: Well, we want to hope it's a Saturday Sabbath, don't we?
0: Yeah, well, it's from Friday sunset to Saturday Sunday that he's counting on. But that's not a Jewish Sabbath. That's God's Sabbath that he gave before there were any Jews in the Bible. Isn't that right? I mean, Genesis.
1: It's God. Everything's God's, isn't it?
0: Yeah.
1: His Sabbath.
0: Yeah. You know. I mean, Adam and Eve, were they Jews?
1: No.
0: They weren't Jews. Adam and Eve, they were the first humans. Mm. So God gave. So anyway, we're going to look at that, and we're just going to see how this, how things are just falling into place. Then we had America Prays. We've had, you know, America Reads the Bible. So all these spiritual elements coming in connection with the 250th anniversary. And then finally, UFOs are back in the headlines. Have you heard about the latest on UFOs?
1: No, not the latest, but I've heard a lot of things sort of throughout my life here and there popping up with UFOs.
0: Well, let me tell you, last Friday, US time, so that would be Saturday our time, Donald Trump promised a couple of months ago that he was going to declassify these classified, government classified documents, videos and documents in connection with UFOs and UAPs, these unidentified aerial phenomena.
1: Yep.
0: And last Friday he did. He put out the first batch and, he's planning on putting out more and more and more and more as we go along. Now, the interesting part and the important part from our perspective in connection with this is because the Bible says spiritualism is going to be a key issue at the end of time. Isn't that right?
1: Yes. Well, funny you mention about that because I've experienced the UFO myself. Well,
0: there you go. Yeah. So,
1: and I've sort of had a spiritual journey.
0: Is that right?
1: As you'll hear, but so there's a deception right there, isn't it?
0: There you go. And so a lot of, you know, we've had Hollywood prepare the way with all these fiction movies that have got spiritualism through it. Now we've got these UFOs, UAPs, you know, various videos and documents that will be released in connection with that. We know that the devil can, he can masquerade as an angel of light.
1: Of course.
0: We know that Revelation 13, 16, Matthew 24 and so many other scriptures, 2 Thessalonians chapter 2 speak of the supernatural being used by the enemy to bring about that final deception.
1: Yeah.
0: So can you see everything's coming together?
1: Well, now that I look back, I see that as a deception.
0: Yeah.
1: But in the moment, I believed that I'd seen a UFO.
0: Absolutely.
1: So that's, you know.
0: So you'll be able to share a little on that in your story.
1: Yeah,
0: that's going to be exciting. Well, folk, there's a lot going on, so Sharissa, prepare yourself. Have a nice, well-earned rest and break during the course of this week, because next week we are going to be going to town as we do a deep dive on some of these stories that we have briefly mentioned, and there's many, many others as well that we will take a look at. Not to mention Pope Leo's first encyclical that, according

So after this song, my friends, we're going to be launching into Jeff's testimony. But that song that you're going to hear before that is from Pete and Cara Bell, Oh Love That Will Not Let Me Go. Sit back and enjoy. And when we come back, we're coming back with Jeff's testimony.

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1: Do you have a Bible question you've never quite had answered? 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

0: You are listening to the Looking Up Show on this Wednesday afternoon, and we are here with my good friend Jeff and Letitia. How are you enjoying it so far, Letitia?
1: It's a great show.
0: Fantastic.

0: That's very nice of you to say that. I'm like, why did I even ask that question?
1: It's a lot of fun.
0: This could have gone really, really badly. So no, I'm glad you're enjoying it. And we've been talking about what's been going on in the world, telling us that the coming of Jesus is drawing near. There's just so much going on, and we didn't even like mention what's going on in the Middle East. You know, this on again, off again war. That's just, we've never seen nothing like it, have we?
2: No.
0: You know, as in this on and off, on and off, on and off. You know, one tweet, it's on. Yeah. One tweet, it's off. This tweet, it's on. Next tweet, it's on. Yeah. It's just crazy, isn't it?
2: It's like, yeah, you just give up and think, oh.
0: It's like a video game.
2: Yeah, maybe if it's, you know. If the straits open for a few days, we might start listening to it again. I think, I don't know, it's starting to wear me down.
0: Oh, boy. And this just tells you that we're living in uncertain times.
2: Yeah.
0: You know, so this series that I'm doing there in Windsor this coming Sunday and in a couple of weeks after that at Avondale Memorial Church in Currumbong, you know, A World on the Brink is the title, subtitle, How to Find Peace in Uncertain Times. Yep. Our world is on the brink, and, you know, how do we find peace in uncertain times? And that's what you're going to be sharing today.
2: Yeah.
0: How you found.
2: Through God alone.
0: Absolutely. So you're going to be sharing your story. All right, folks, it's time to give away our code word for our book for today, Hope for the World, Bible Answers to Big Questions. So the code word is LU26 Hope. All one word. Don't put any spaces or any of those emojis, however you say it. How do you say that word, emojis? You would know, Letitia. You're a Gen Zer, or you're not an alpha. You'd be a Gen Zer. You'd be a Gen Zer.
1: Yeah, I am.
0: So how do you say that word, emojis?
2: Emojis.
1: Emojis. Correct.
0: Yeah. Emojis.
1: Well done.
0: Why can't I ever get it? Seriously.
1: Emojis.
0: How hard is that? Anyway, so yeah, don't put any of that. So the code word is LU26 Hope. And text that word to 0488 17624. That's 0488 17624. Text any questions, any comments for Jeff. I'm sure he'll love to field them. Also, I got a text from our mate Davo in WA. He's our regular looking up listener, and he also listens to so many other programs on Faith FM, as you do. So he's listening, you told me. He's listening. So big shout out to you and Sue as well.
2: Yep.
0: You know, she's a member from my other church, good old Sue. So if you guys are listening, big shout out to you guys. All right, I'm going to have a prayer for you, mate, and then we're going to launch into your powerful testimony.
2: Okay, thanks very much.
0: Father in heaven, we just want to pause and pray right now as Jeff shares with us this journey of faith that you've taken him on. And dear Lord, we just pray that you'll bless him and inspire him with the words and the thoughts to share. And Lord, that we will all have listening hearts and ears and minds ready to receive this incredible message of faith and hope that you have brought into the life of Jeff in a most beautiful way. So Lord, bless him as he shares, and bless us as we listen. We pray in Jesus' name. Amen.
2: Amen.
0: Amen. All right, Jeff, over to you, mate. Well, let's start off at the beginning.
2: Well, yeah, I'm 58 and I have two older sisters and a younger brother, and I have a mother that's still alive. So my father's deceased and I have no grandparents that are alive. So I'll start from when I was a young child. So I used to say late at night, if I had to get up and go to the toilet, I'd go to the toilet. I was probably about 4 or 5. The moment I opened the door, went into the toilet, it's fine. But the moment I come out of the toilet, I'd have like two spirit animals chasing me.
0: Wow.
2: Like, you imagine.
0: Like, how old were you?
2: Oh, about 4 or 5. I wouldn't have even been at school.
0: Wow.
2: But they were like two little corgi dogs.
0: Mm-hmm.
2: See them as clear as bell. You could hear them barking just at your heels. So the moment I shut the door to go back to my room, that would happen, you know, and that happened for probably 3 or 4 years, and clear as day. So I sort of knew there's things other than the physical.
0: Wow, the supernatural was already having an impact on your life whilst you were a little child.
2: Yeah. And then another time I was laying on my bed and wide awake, just in the middle of the day, and it was just like all of a sudden I had like this vision that I was just laying on the bed with about 100 snakes crawling all over me.
0: Oh.
2: And all different types of snakes. Like, and I, you know, very scared of snakes today. Like, I just...
0: For good reason.
2: Yeah, for good reason. And I'm laying there and just crawling all over me, all different kinds of snakes. So there would have been poisonous ones. Mm. And I never understood what that meant. And sort of later on now, well, you know, the Holy Spirit said, your life, what it meant is that your life would be covered in evil, but you would not be harmed.
0: Mm.
2: So that's why I was never bitten. And I always wondered how, you know, it was so real. It was like you could feel them crawling on you.
0: Wow.
2: And, like, it was very traumatic.
0: Mm.
2: But anyway, I kept it all to myself. Like, I didn't tell my parents or anything, but my parents used to fight like cats and dogs. And my father used to, like, there was a lot of adultery. I remember he had a few girlfriends and things like that. So as a child, and this is how I perceive it, so as a child I'm thinking, because, you know, you're new to the world, you haven't got addictions, you're healthy as you can be. So,
0: well, you're innocent.
2: Yeah, you're innocent, a child. And you're very sensitive to everything and your surroundings. So now, for instance, I can walk into a house somewhere and I can feel the thickness of dark energy, like,
0: wow,
2: you know, or I can feel it, you know, nice and blissful.
0: Mm.
2: And I know we shouldn't feel and all those things, but as a kid and going through what I went through, I've always been very feely and seeing things that other people don't see and hearing things. And I knew I was different because I couldn't tell anyone because, you know, I just had this inner knowing. If I told someone, they'd think I'm mental.
0: Yeah, well, even as a young child, you were just afraid to share.
2: Yeah, I was afraid to share.
0: What you were experiencing.
2: It's just like this inner knowing I had that, you know, you don't tell people this, you know. And so anyway, so going through my childhood like that.
0: So were you growing up in the country or were you growing up in the city to begin
2: with? Well, in a small country town.
0: Small country town.
2: Yeah. And, like, you know, things were, you know, very traumatic. Like there was a lot of good things. As a child, like I was blessed, like there's a lot of happiness and all that as well, but there was a lot of like anger and violence and that with me parents. Another time, I would have been about 7 years old, so I come inside, my mum and dad were arguing and my father was sitting at the kitchen table with a rifle to his head, right?
0: Oh.
2: And my mother was there screaming at him, do it, do it, do it. So, I mean, very dramatic as a young kid. And next minute he fired two shots into the kitchen floor. But they weren't like, it was a 22, but it wasn't the loud ones, what you call pistol shots.
0: Mm-hmm.
2: And they're like very quiet, but still deadly bullet. And so, you know, so very dramatic as a young child. I probably, I don't know, 8 or 9 maybe. I was young. So things like that. And I had a younger brother. He's about 8 years younger than me. And my father used to get cranky if he couldn't sleep and all that and, you know, a lot of things like that. And I remember a few black eyes and a few fat lips and things like that from other family members. I never experienced that, but... sort of experience like a lot of emotional violence, you'd call it.
0: Mm.
2: So anyway, getting through all that, and as I went through school, you know, I was fairly normal, had lots of friends and was always a rebel, you know, like by the time I was sort of in high school, smoking weed and drinking this and, you know, it was a normal thing.
0: That was kind of normal with the people you were hanging out with. Yeah. That was pretty normal, eh?
2: So all the parents out there, be watching your kids from a very young age because some of the things I was getting up to, you know, and so everything sort of went through all right there. And so moving along, so went through school, got like everything was fine. Got in a bit of trouble off a few teachers and that, but, you know, everything was good. I was always sort of well-mannered and all that. Like I was brought up, you know, with good morals and things like that. Anyway, and we used to play a bit of music and stuff like that, you know, with my brother. We were a very musical family.
0: Yeah.
2: So moving on, we, so out of school, I got my first job, you know, as a kitchen hand. And
0: how old were you when you left school?
2: I was, yeah, 15.
0: Oh, 15.
2: I left early. I couldn't wait to leave school, you know.
0: Well, back then there was a lot of kids leaving early.
2: And yeah.
0: I mean, that still happens today, but probably not as much. But back then a lot of kids would leave after year 10 often and get an apprenticeship or just go and do some other work.
2: I think I just wanted to be independent early, you know, because of the way things were.
0: Yeah.
2: And, I joined the army when I was 19. You know, that was a good experience. But when I left school, I worked there. Then I worked for my father in the family business full time. About 16.
0: So what sort of business did your family have?
2: Well, I come from a family of timber cutters and sawmillers and all that. Anyway, my father used to ride me a bit as a kid, you know, like it was just silly things really. And anyway, come to a point, I snapped. I was probably 16. Yeah, so grabbed him in a headlock and was in the sawdust heap and everything. I never, like, actually physically hit him, just more of a wrestle more than anything.
3: Wow.
2: And I worked out at that point that everybody has a breaking point.
0: Mm.
2: You know, if you push someone and prod someone long enough, sooner or later, you know, they're going to snap it. Mm. And sort of that's where I was at.
0: So how did your dad respond?
2: Well, I felt really bad about it. Like,
0: like I've never done that. I've had wrestles with my dad, but I don't think I've ever put him in a headlock.
2: And the funny thing was he just went like jelly.
0: Wow.
2: And
0: probably would have been shocked.
2: Yeah, he would have. And I was shocked.
0: Yeah.
2: But he never spoke to me for about 3 months, like traveling to work and everything in the car. The weirdest thing to be sitting together, eating together.
3: Silence.
2: And just complete silence. And no one picked up on it, not even me mother or anything. And
0: it took him 3 months to thaw out from that shock.
2: But I had a lot of anger from my younger days and, you know, the violence at home and, you know, sort of prodding me and poking me and, you know, sort of putting me down all the time. And
0: he just pressed one of your buttons one time too many.
2: That's it.
0: Did he change his ways after that?
2: Well, after that, he was fine.
0: He was fine.
2: He never ever poked and prodded me ever again.
0: So there's no need for another headlock experience in the sawdust.
2: So it did have its benefit.
0: Yeah.
2: But moving on from that, so then I go in the army basically. So I'm out of the family business. My mum and dad are still married. So in the army, by the time I get out of the army, my mum and dad are divorced. Everything's changed. So
0: how long were you in the army for?
2: 3 years.
0: About 3 years.
2: Yeah. Yeah. I was in armoured corps, so a driver signaller. So, done a lot of things in there and it was amazing. And, come out of there and, So anyway, then I ended up getting with a girl and never got married, but I was engaged and we bought a house and all that and, you know, things were looking really good and so everything was fine, you know. It was a 10-year relationship. The first 5 years were awesome. The next 5 years were a bit rocky. And it was challenging, but I guess I just wasn't the right person for me, but I never realised it.
0: Mm. Wow.
2: And, so.
0: Wow. What a start to your journey, Jeff. So I can see just so much took place from a young age and here you are. Wow.
2: Yeah.
0: So we're going to get to the next chapter of Jeff's journey in just a little bit, but now we're going to listen to Glimmer of Hope, One Glory, and then after that we're going to continue on with Jeff's story.

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1: That's right. And if you think this is good, you'll definitely want to tune in on Wednesdays at 3:30 to join us for the live event, because you can actually participate. There's a free giveaway that you can claim. 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
0: Live is so much more fun.
2: You've been listening to Glimmer of Hope from One Glory. Hope and pray that you were blessed by that song. And you are listening to the Looking Up Show. And today we've got our special guest here, Jeff. He's sharing his journey of faith. And wow, he shared his first portion, and that has been a real blessing. And we've still got plenty more for him to share. But before he continues sharing, I want to give you another opportunity to get hold of that book, Hope for the World, Bible Answers to Big Questions by Beulah Galloway. You'll want to get hold of this book. This book will help you to understand everything you need to know about God, His law, sin, salvation, Jesus, the Holy Spirit, and God's plan and purpose for humanity in this world. So the code word is LU26HOPE, LU26HOPE. Text that word to 04-888-17624 and no emojis. I think I got it right. Emojis.
3: Emojis.
2: Emojis. Oh, I thought I was there. Oh, man.
3: Close.
2: Am I ever going to get there? Keep me in prayer, folks. Keep me in prayer. In the meantime, yeah, we're going to continue on with the story. So, yeah. Yep. You had your dad in a headlock, and after that, things changed. And you went to the army. Yep. Come out of the army. You've been in this relationship.
3: Yep. So anyway, it was a 10-year relationship. The first 5 years were awesome. The last 5 years were very rocky. I remember sort of reading stories to me daughter and knowing that.
2: Okay, so you've got a daughter?
3: Yeah, I got a daughter.
2: How old is she now?
3: 28.
2: Wow.
3: Yeah, so, yeah, we had a daughter. And I remember when she was little reading the stories and just the tears flowing, just knowing that I couldn't stay. Because the relationship was toxic and, you know, I grew up in that relationship, sort of in that environment, and didn't want that for my own sort of child and all that. I stayed there for 4 years, but I just couldn't do it in the end. Anyway, one night in that house, about 1 o'clock in the morning, because I used to do a lot of shift work, so my hours were sort of all over the place, days, nights. So anyway, one night about 1 o'clock in the morning, I got up out of bed and just walked out the back and looking up at the stars, and the house was sort of behind me, and I could hear this humming, like a jet plane engine, and I could hear like this humming, and I couldn't see anything. And then all of a sudden, straight over the top of my head, it was probably about 300 metres above my head, was like this spaceship looking thing. It was green and it was just like a disc looking thing.
2: Wow.
3: But the humming of it, like it was like everything was shaking. It was just like a vibration that you could feel. Like,
2: wow.
3: Like imagine a jet engine at the airport. You know how you feel that humming and that vibration?
2: Yep.
3: That's what it was like. And it come over the top and I'm there and I'm thinking, and I physically said it, I'm going to pinch myself. Am I awake? This isn't a dream. You know, I went through all that. I'm looking at this thing. And then it just slowly drifted off, and then within a split second, bang, it was gone.
2: Wow. So, just disappeared.
3: So I've always, well, I was, but not now, a believer of UFOs.
2: As in these extraterrestrial beings potentially that a lot of people believe in, that Hollywood has made very famous, obviously through its movies and so forth.
3: Yeah.
2: Now you know that this, if it's not some government operation, it's from the enemy.
3: Yeah.
2: It's from the devil himself who is able to orchestrate such kind of machinery.
3: Yeah.
2: And so, he's able to, you know, just defy physics, which is what they're talking about right now.
3: Exactly. And it was so real.
2: Yeah.
3: Like it was like I said, I was pinching myself and thinking this isn't a dream. It was just like so
2: real. But it was as real as real can be.
3: As real as real can be. Wow. And, you know, I've only told a few people about that, but, I mean, what a deception.
2: Wow.
3: You know, and, you know, when you hear of, you know, people seeing all these extraterrestrials and that.
2: And there are so many accounts. Yeah,
3: I can understand it. I've experienced
2: it. You've experienced it.
3: If you've never experienced it, you wouldn't believe it.
2: Yeah.
3: But I experienced it spiritually.
2: Yeah, wow.
3: You know, I thought it was physical.
2: Yeah.
3: Pinching myself.
2: Yep.
3: You know, but it was a spiritual experience. Yeah. So
2: we know how the enemy can deceive everyone. If you're not grounded in the Bible, if you're not grounded in the Bible, you will be deceived, because this is this is supernatural phenomena that we don't have any physical explanation for, and so it's from another dimension. And when Satan, you know, impersonates even Christ and his coming, as we know from Scripture, and many other impersonations, people will be taken in hook, line, and sinker if they don't know what the Bible teaches.
3: And during all this time, like every so often, I'd be seeing spirit beings like me grandparents, you know, just people I've never seen before, but I'd be laying down like in a crib break at work, just sort of resting my eyes, and I could see people.
2: Wow.
3: You know, didn't know who they were, but, you know, and see people when my eyes are open and just feel things like, you know, someone just walked over me grave when I'm in a place that's a bit, you know, evil. You know, I can just feel the evilness of a place and feel the love of another place, you know.
2: Mm. You know, it's fascinating to me, Jeff, that like from the age of 4 or 5, from those little corgi dogs or whatever, those little dogs that you said that would, you know, be there waiting for you when you got out of the toilet, all the way through, you have had this spiritual phenomena following you. It's like the enemy has been hounding you.
3: Yeah. Oh, yeah. Well, go back to the dream with the snakes.
2: Mm, yeah.
3: It all makes sense.
2: Yeah.
3: It, you know, it's only 5 years ago that I actually knew what that dream meant, you know. So I've been racking my brain over it, you know, most of my life.
2: So no one needs to convince you that we live in this world where there are spiritual forces at work.
3: Oh, yeah.
2: As the Bible says, you know, we do not wrestle against flesh and blood, but against principalities and powers in high places. So there's spiritual warfare going on.
3: Yes.
2: And it's real. I mean, it was real in Jesus' day. Jesus encountered spiritual warfare. There was demon possession in Jesus' day that, you know, he combated that, and he gained the victory. Yep. And praise God, we can gain the victory.
3: Yeah, I've experienced so many things like that. Yeah, yeah.
2: So yeah, continue. Yeah.
3: So anyway, one night I got home early in the morning from work doing a night shift, and Benny Hinn used to be on the TV.
2: Oh yeah, that's that famous Benny Hinn, an American evangelist.
3: And I was reading the Bible every now and again. Mm-hmm. Then, like, I had a New Testament. You know, I sort of had a few spooky things going on. I had a Bible, and that's, you know, I knew always knew there was a God, but I didn't know how to connect with God.
2: Yeah,
3: no one in my family's a Christian. Mm-hmm. I didn't know any Christians. So
2: never went to church or anything.
3: Never went to church, you know, all those things. So I didn't have any role models around me or anything. And, so getting back to Benny Hinn, I'm sitting there watching the TV and he's doing his healing thing. And then all of a sudden I felt the spiritual presence.
2: Wow.
3: And I used to suffer a lot of hay fever and all that, and I was having Demazons and that probably 2 or 3 times a week. And they got codeine in them, and where I work, getting a lot of drug tests and that. So I was sort of starting to panic, like, what do? I've got to take this medication, and, you know, I'm going to do a drug test when I go to work. Anyway, it was like I was looking at him at the TV, and it's like he's looking at me, talking to me. I just felt this, like he's talking to me, and he said, "You'd be healed of all your hay fever and your allergies."
2: Wow.
3: And I tell you what, from that day, I've never had hay fever ever since.
2: Wow.
3: And it was that bad, it was debilitating. So this was a little faith thing with God, you know, that sort of, yeah, there is a God, like, look at this, you know. So anyway, moving on. And
2: we're not necessarily endorsing Benny Hinn
3: and
2: the way he goes about it.
3: No.
2: But God can use a donkey.
3: Yeah,
2: and God can use someone like Benny Hinn, because the bottom line is it's not so much the person who is sharing, but it's the person who's receiving. And so you had faith.
3: And I had the experience of it.
2: And God used that experience,
3: Yeah. because I was reading the New Testament here and there, like I suffered a lot of depression as growing up in a household like that, you know. So I started to realise when I open the Bible and read it, all of a sudden I feel good, you know. So that's where I was at. And then the Benny Hinn thing come along. Then anyway, I separated with that relationship, and the next relationship is the doozy, because I didn't know it in the beginning, but she was a very, what you call, a spiritual person that was, I wouldn't say she was into the occult or anything, but she was, well, I didn't know at the beginning, but she
2: was tampering with the supernatural.
3: Yeah, she was tampering with the supernatural. That's a good way to put it. And so everything went well, you know. I fell in love with this woman, and anyway, she had a husband that died from cancer a couple of years earlier. And when she was younger, she had a boyfriend that was run over by a bus when she was pregnant with his child. So here's a woman with a lot of trauma in her life as well. And I've learned that Satan will prey on that.
2: So people
3: that have had trauma in their life, I've seen the pattern where you're a target. You're an easy target. If you're a drug addict, you're an alcoholic, you know, you are a target for Satan.
2: Yeah, whatever addiction you have, the enemy will seek to bring that out, to
3: we'll
2: bring you down.
3: We'll use it against you.
2: Absolutely.
3: So anyway, I fell in love with this woman, and she told me about her ex-husband that died of cancer. And the funny thing, right in that moment, I knew I was going to have to deal with this man spiritually, you know, because I'm seeing things and I just had that really bad feeling. Anyway, moving along, I was asleep one night, got up to go to the toilet. I've got up out of bed, my partner's laying beside me as normal. The moment I opened the door to walk out into the hallway, it was like I just got hit with a big spiritual, what would you say? It was like walking into a lightning bolt. And it was like someone grabbing you by the heart and twisting it, like someone stabbing you in the heart. And I've sort of gone from the hallway and sort of run back into the bedroom trying to wake my partner up, and she's a light sleeper. She's dead to the world.
2: Wow.
3: And I'm shaking her, and she's not waking up. And I'm taking my last breath. I reckon if there was a video camera in that room, I would have been blue.
2: Wow.
3: I don't care what anyone says. I thought I was dying. I thought, I'm going to die right here, right now. And then all of a sudden, bang, it let go at my last breath. And one thing I learnt from that, God will always turn up right at the end. Like, he'll let you go through some things and all that, but just when you think all hope is lost, there he is. So
2: you were beginning to see God's intervention.
3: I mean,
2: through Benny Hinn.
3: Yeah.
2: And now through this episode where you thought you're on the way out.
3: Yeah. Still reading my Bible, not every day or anything.
2: So the enemy could see that you were drawing closer to God, and now he was pulling out all the stops.
3: Yeah. And I was also seeing things like her ex-husband, like, standing there, like, going like this, as if I'm going to cut your throat, you know, like that, spiritually.
2: Yeah.
3: Like I'm here looking at you. It's like there doing that.
2: These kind of apparitions.
3: Yeah.
2: Wow.
3: Just trying to scare me.
2: This is the real world.
3: This is the
2: real spiritual world out there, folks. Kids, do not play games with the spiritual, Ouija boards, movies. Just don't go there. Yeah.
3: So terrifying. And especially after I was nearly killed, you know, like, that's, I'm still surprised I'm here, to be honest.
2: By God's grace.
3: Yeah,
2: by God's grace you're here.
3: Like, I definitely thought I was taking my last breath. Anyway, things are getting pretty wild in that relationship. Like, the first 5 years was good. The second 5 years was, big spiral downwards. I seem to have that pattern with women. It always begins good but ends badly. So, I see the funny side of it now. Yeah. I look back, I see God in every area of it. In the moment, God, where's God, you know? So,
2: wow, that's powerful. You've just watching God working.
3: Yeah.
2: There, not allowing the enemy to have full sway, just protecting you. Wow, what a powerful story. Well, folks, it's time for another song before we continue on with Jeff's journey of faith. Leslie Jordan, You Are With Me. And then after that, we will continue.

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2: You are indeed listening to Faith FM and it's the Looking Up Show. My name is Danny and I'm joined today by Jeff, who is sharing his incredible journey of faith. And, you know, your journey of faith could be the title of this book, the book from Roger Morneau that you'd be familiar with, because we mentioned it on this program a lot, A Trip into the Supernatural.
3: Yes, definitely.
2: You know, that's your journey, A Trip into the Supernatural. And that's one of the subjects that I focus on, as you know, in connection with my A World on the Brink series, Finding Peace in Uncertain Times, because the supernatural is going to be at the heart of bringing everyone together. I refer to it as the super glue, end time super glue that brings everyone together.
3: Yes.
2: And so you're sharing, like, from your experience, and a lot of people have, you know, the supernatural experience, but they don't know what it is.
3: Yes.
2: They're either afraid, or some people even tamper with it. They think it's fun and games, and Hollywood's pumping out movie after movie on the supernatural. There's games, there's books, children's books like Harry Potter and so forth.
3: Yep.
2: So the supernatural has become mainstream and seen as a whole bunch of just fun and games.
3: Yeah, it's no fun and games.
2: It's no fun and games.
3: No fun and games.
2: Because it's Satan, the devil himself. It's his poison.
3: The destroyer.
2: Absolutely.
3: He destroys lives.
2: Absolutely. And I tell people, don't play with the devil. If you play with the devil, you will get seriously burnt. So, folk, we have our giveaway. Before we continue on with Jeff's story, Hope for the World, Bible Answers to Big Questions. The code word is LU26HOPE, LU26HOPE. And so text that word to 04-888-17624, 04-888-17624. And Jeff told me while that beautiful song was going on that the best is yet to come.
3: Yes,
2: so we're in the second half of this journey. Time is flying, as it always does on the radio. So yeah, continue sharing with us. Where to next?
3: Okay, so this relationship is sort of a few ups and downs spiritually, but we're sort of still in love with each other and everything like that. Like, everything's sort of still going fairly well, and but then things start to sort of go downhill. I got some bad news. My nephew had actually killed someone with a drug deal, ICE, which is the devil's drug.
2: Mm.
3: And you see it in every town in Australia now. And I just see people just, it's just so sad.
2: It is.
3: It's the devil's drug.
2: Oh, absolutely.
3: It's, not many people come back from that drug.
2: Mm.
3: And it's just so devastating. Anyway, my nephew shot someone point blank on it with a drug deal. So obviously he thought it was the easiest way to get the goods without having to pay for it. And he done time in jail and everything like that. You know, he's involved with the wrong people.
2: Hmm.
3: I had another nephew that killed his best friend in a car accident.
2: Wow.
3: So my journey, you know, so there's a lot of anger, inner anger, that's built up, and a bit of outer anger, like with me father, popped out. So, you know, I sort of had a lot of internal stuff going on.
2: So you've had broken relationships, this spiritual trauma, this spiritual harassment.
3: Yes.
2: And then you've had these tragic, deaths in the family, these horrible traumas. So you were really, really scarred.
3: I was physically sick for 2 weeks.
2: Wow.
3: I couldn't eat. I was physically sick after just hearing what had happened. It just surprised me so much, you know.
2: Yeah.
3: Like, he's out now. He's got his life back together and, you know, praise the Lord.
2: Mm.
3: Like, you know, I suppose forgiveness is such a big thing.
2: Amen.
3: I've had to learn to forgive so much, and God's been gracious to me. Like the scripture says, if you don't forgive, the Lord won't forgive us.
2: Yeah,
3: so
2: that's what Jesus said. Yeah.
3: It's a non-negotiable.
2: Yeah.
3: And I've been blessed to be able to forgive.
2: Yeah.
3: And I would not have been able to do it in my own strength.
2: Well,
3: ever.
2: there's healing in forgiveness.
3: Yes.
2: Whether you're receiving it or whether you're giving forgiveness, there's healing to be found. And that's what God wants for all of us. He wants us to experience healing.
3: Exactly. And it's the only place you can get it.
2: Mm, amen.
3: Like, you know, no counselor can do it for you. It's God, Jesus, the Holy Spirit.
2: Amen.
3: That's the healing.
2: Amen.
3: You know, human beings can't give you anything.
2: Mm.
3: You know, and anyway, so I'm going through a lot of major stuff with this woman now. Like, she is basically, in the moment, I'm not seeing it, but where I am now looking back, she's she's possessed by the devil.
2: Mm.
3: Like, I'm trying to work, doing the washing, hang the washing out on the line. She'll bring it back in with all the clothes are wet, you know, vacuuming three or four times a day, doing everything she can to aggravate me. This went on for months and months. You know, just so soul-destroying, trying to work, trying to sort of keep the money coming in, keep the family going, and like going to work with no sleep and having to have days off because just too tired. And like basically I was living with the devil. And I remember, like, even she was reading the Bible every now and again with me. And I remember going to a church and begging the priest to come to the house and pray in the house, you know, and pray for us and all that. Like, I didn't know what to do. Wasn't a Christian. Didn't know me Bible well enough. So anyway, we're in separate bedrooms and all that by then, and I put a little Bible on the floor in the doorway of a bedroom, and I'm sort of went back out in the lounge room, and about 5 minutes later I saw her walking out with the Bible under her foot, sliding it along the floor. And I just had this inner knowing. I just thought, that's it. God is not going to put up with this. And, and the spiritual war began. Anyway, I was at a point where I could not do nothing, no matter what I did. Like, rang up, trying to get the GP to do a house call. Didn't want anything to do with it. Like, the police had come every now and again. She'd ring the police, you know, domestic violence, all this stuff. You know, I ended up on charges for domestic violence on her say-so. Went through all the courts, cost me thousands of dollars, all this to clear my name. I never got convicted. I think the only thing I had going for me is she had previous... she was known to police with similar things in the past, and I think that's what saved me, because
2: otherwise
3: it's an accusation one against the other. How do you prove it?
2: Yeah, that's right. You can't.
3: And I couldn't.
2: Yeah.
3: But it all worked out, you know, praise God.
2: Praise the Lord.
3: In the end, you know, walked out of there, no conviction or anything. And,
2: Wow, like, how did you hang in there
3: for that long? I don't know. It was God.
2: I mean, I'm thinking I would have been out of there in a, I don't know how many opportunities of vacuum cleaning I would have been able to deal with, how many wet clothes coming back inside the house. But
3: well, I was
2: very patient.
3: Very stubborn I am.
2: Very stubborn. And okay, you call it stubbornness. Well,
3: because we were in a rental too, and the lease was in my name.
2: Okay.
3: So,
2: yep.
3: You know, but ended up, in the end, the police, you know, I had an AVO and, I had to move out anyway. So, anyway, I was at a point, I dropped to my knees and prayed to God. I surrender, God. I surrender it all to you.
2: Wow.
3: You know, I didn't know that's what you had to do. I didn't. It just happened spiritually, like, Next thing.
2: It was the Holy Spirit leading you, obviously. It was the Holy Spirit leading you. But you had no idea.
3: I had no idea.
2: Yeah.
3: I was at my wit's end.
2: Yeah.
3: I thought, I can't do anything.
2: So you get on your knees and you say, Lord, I surrender.
3: I surrender, Lord.
2: I surrender, Lord. Wow.
3: Bang. That was my born again moment right there.
2: Wow.
3: Trying to deal with this woman with major mental health and possession and, you know, like, you know, so it was difficult. And there was sort of like, yeah, I had my daughter every second weekend and things like that. Like, there's so many other things that were just like major. I remember being down the lake in the boat one day and, like, had a bottle of bourbon in the boat. And, like, I had a couple of drinks, like, you know, no big deal. Like, you know, they had the booze bus and everything then, so I could just have a couple and fishing for the day. Anyway, I didn't realise it, but she drank nearly the whole bottle and was tanked.
2: Wow.
3: And we pulled up and at Warner's Bay to get a drink. And, you know, she was ranting and raving, and the girls went over to the shop and come back, and I said, I don't get Coke, get lemonade anyway. Come back, and she spat it because there was no Coke. She's jumped out of the boat, and you know Warner's Bay, it's pretty busy, middle of the day on the weekend, and she's just walked to the garage, like walking straight, didn't even look for cars. My heart sank, and I just prayed there, Lord, please don't let her get run over. Please don't let the kids see this. And how she didn't get run over. There was screeching of brakes, like, and she just walked, and she did not look. Wow. I couldn't chase her and grab her or anything. She was already gone.
2: Yeah.
3: She was too far, And I mean, I'm so grateful to God that nothing happened to her. Like, and it was just one of them instant prayers, bang, and God answered it right there.
2: Wow.
3: So that was a cry to God, and instantly he came. So... yeah, that was amazing. Anyway, she ended up being locked up in the jail there, and because I wasn't going to get her back in the boat and take her all the way back over the lake to where the car was, I wasn't going to risk it because, you know, she might have jumped out of the boat or anything on the way back. You know, I just couldn't deal with it. So there was a lot of dark stuff there. And there was another moment there where... don't ask me how, but I'm born again now, right? And she's sitting there at the computer desk, and I don't know why, I just put my hands on her in the name of Jesus, you know, rebuke the evil spirits, come out. And they come out all right, but guess what happened?
2: What happened?
3: Come into me.
2: Oh, wow.
3: So, and this is one thing I've been dying to tell people about. Imagine having a jar with a handful of bees in it, shaking the jar, and you know how that's what your mind goes like. So they've come into me, and I'm like walking, didn't know where I was going, like walk out the back, didn't know what I was doing. And probably the best way to explain it would be an ice addict, how they react.
2: Just completely oblivious to their surroundings.
3: Completely oblivious. And that was the first time she said my name. She said, Jeff, Jeff, Jeff, are you all right? I remember her kept saying, Jeff, Jeff, are you all right? She hadn't said my name for probably 12 months.
2: Wow.
3: You know? So, I mean, right there, that was evidence for me too, because it was just a full-on war, good against evil. And anyway, so, I mean... pretty amazing, like, you know, that was just pure faith and the Holy Spirit. Like, I didn't really know, but I'd read in the Bible, you know, laying on hands and pulling out evil spirits.
2: Yeah,
3: very inexperienced. Like,
2: so you're just doing what you have, what little you know. This seed of faith.
3: Yeah,
2: you're like a little child. You're just putting into practice as best you know, and God is working
3: in a situation where I had no choice.
2: Yeah. Wow.
3: And anyway, so I've 15 minutes later, I've come back in, I've walked to the lounge, I've grabbed a pillow and just screamed as loud as I could into the pillow, and they were gone.
2: Wow.
3: And within about an hour, they were back in her.
2: Wow.
3: And as it says in the scripture,
2: yeah,
3: when you wipe the house clean.
2: Yes, yes, yes.
3: Yeah.
2: If you don't fill that up with the things of God, seven worse demons come in.
3: Yeah.
2: And the person is worse off than they were first time around.
3: So we went into that sort of side of it. So meanwhile, I went through the courts and with the domestic violence and all this, and next thing, you know, I'm living at my sister's and then come back and, you know, it's all over with then. Like, she's moved on, she's out of my life, and now I'm back by myself. And, like, I would sleep at night wondering whether I was going to wake up the next morning. You know, wondering whether she was going to knife me or kill me in my sleep.
2: Oh, well, there you go.
3: Very scary.
2: Wow, scary, scary. Well, we're going to be listening to Jesus Open Our Eyes featuring Anna Beaton, a beautiful song, and then Jeff's going to finish off.

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1: That's right, and if you think this is good, you'll definitely want to tune in on Wednesdays at 3:30 to join us for the live event, because you can actually participate. There's a free giveaway that you can claim. 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
0: Live is so much more fun, so catch you then.

0: All right. That was my bad, folks. Sorry about that. That was Carly Fletcher, Jesus, Open Our Eyes, that also featured Anna Biedern. So I think I got it around the wrong way to begin with, but yeah, beautiful song. And so one final time, the code word for our book, Hope for the World, Bible Answers to Big Questions, the code word that you need to text in to 0488817624. The code word is LU26 Hope. Praise God for the hope that we have. And that's what you've been telling us about, Jeff.
1: Yep.
0: The hope that Jesus alone can provide through his word.
1: Yeah, that's it. That's where it's at.
0: Yeah. So where to from now? As now you've surrendered your life to Jesus, you're seeing Jesus working, you're practicing scripture to the best of your ability.
1: Yeah.
0: And where did your life go to next?
1: So anyway, during all this, I had a job in the mine, so a well-paying job and everything like that, and it was impressed on me heart to leave that job. And so I left there, and my brother had recently split up with his wife, so he was living alone in Queensland. So I went up there to visit him and was up there for about 6 months, and then come back down. And I ended up living in a donga, in a caravan park. So pretty much a lot of solitude, just me and the Lord, and a lot of Bible reading. Like I had the Old Testament and the New Testament then, so a lot of reading the Bible, sort of a lot of friends in the park, of course, and talking Jesus, like me family. Everyone thinks I'm nuts, like a crazy Christian, you know.
0: Yeah.
1: But I just couldn't be quiet.
0: Mm.
1: And, yeah.
0: So you were seeing God change your life.
1: Oh, yeah.
0: Jesus was changing your life.
1: Yeah. And
0: for the better.
1: Yeah. And I was eating healthy and, you know, exercising. So all these things were all coming in. And anyway, about 3 years later, 2 or 3 years, it was time to get baptized. So anyway, I've always had a big respect for priests and anyone, all Christians, always respected Christians and priests and all that. Anyway, God put me on a bit of a task. So, you know, it was a bit daunting.

0: So anyway, I goes in there, goes for all the stuff for baptism, and I won't say which particular church, but he was about 10 years younger than me, this priest, and an ex-policeman. So you can imagine, pretty stubborn sort of fellow like myself, but probably more so being an ex-policeman. Anyway, I goes in there and he says, oh, you know it's up to me if you get baptised or not. And bang, it was like the Holy Spirit just convicted me of, well, it's not up to you, because if someone walks through that door, you've got to make it possible for them to be baptised, because that's what opens the door for God to work in their life.
1: Mm-hmm.
0: You can't say yes or no.
1: Absolutely.
0: If someone wants to be baptised voluntarily, well, you've got to accommodate that.
1: Mm.
0: And, you know, and but this particular priest, no, it was up to him. So, I mean, so it was a lot of things like that. And we did clash a bit here and there, you know, and, you know, I guess it was my fault in a lot of ways. But anyway, I got baptised. And by this time, I've had a couple of years to study my Bible. And I've always, especially in the beginning, read front to back, because I didn't want to miss anything.
1: Mm-hmm.
0: Even the bit like Leviticus and Kings. Like,
1: and you all can, the begats. And
0: you can start reading that and lose interest really quickly.
1: Yeah.
0: But something was just telling me.
1: Just to keep going.
0: Just to keep reading it.
1: Wow.
0: And like.
1: You didn't want to miss anything.
0: Want to miss anything, exactly. And so I was baptised with oil.
1: Mm-hmm.
0: So I had basic knowledge in my Bible, so I knew. And I'd never seen a baptism like as in being there. Mm-hmm. I'd seen like sprinkling of water and that. And I thought, gee, that's odd. And I just never gelled in that place. So I went there about half a dozen times afterwards, and it just, you know, I didn't have any friends there or anything, and it was just, I thought I can learn more at home reading me Bible with God and the Holy Spirit than what I can learn going to that church, which is unfortunate.
1: Mm.
0: But it's the reality that I felt and what I perceived.
1: Yeah.
0: So my whole story is what I perceive. Mm. So anyway, moving on from there, so I'm in the Donga for about 3 years. So a life of solitude, you could say, which was really good for me. Didn't have to worry about mowing lawns or anything like that. Just spending a lot of time with God and the Holy Spirit and reading the Bible. So it was very valuable, that part of my life. And then I moved out to where I'm at now, and, you know, I sort of done God on my own after that, because I sort of lost faith. And I sort of, like, talking about Jesus to everyone I know, the supermarket, you know, people you run into. So I couldn't be quiet. And it's the Holy Spirit, you know, like just putting it on your heart. And, you know, even me boss at the time, I said, oh, yeah, this is me second job. And he looked at me like as if, what? I said, yeah, well, my first job's working for God. And I said, this is my second job. And it was like a big relief being a truck driver. He's probably thinking, oh, he's out working 10 hours, you know, overnight or something for someone else. So, but that's what it was like, you know, just on fire for God.
1: Yeah, wow, that first love experience.
0: Oh, yeah.
1: Beautiful.
0: Yeah.
1: Beautiful.
0: Yeah. And it was just so amazing. But, yeah, so moving on from that, so I was just doing God on my own, and I was actually, I started to dabble in like rocks and crystals and things like that a bit too. So, and I never did before that.
1: Mm-hmm.
0: Like, I could never stand wearing a ring or a necklace or anything, but I think God pointed me there to give me the experience of like the New Age movement.
1: Yeah. They're very big in that space.
0: So it was like
1: crystals and rocks
0: and
1: so
0: forth.
1: It was
0: like God was pushing me into that, as weird as it all sounds, but without the experience of it, now it's like I'm right up on it. Mm. So if someone's sort of dabbling with that, yeah, I can definitely, yeah, you don't want to go there.
1: No.
0: So I learned a lot out of that. And it's just strengthened me, like, spiritually. It's like, as weird as it sounds, like, it doesn't sound like God would even do that.
1: Mm. Well, he allowed you to experience and not that that was his plan for you, but he allowed you to experience, to learn from that, and to see that that is part of the supernatural world, that we don't want to go down that road.
0: Yeah. And
1: to help others not to go down that road.
0: And it's, it all works.
1: Mm.
0: Like, I experienced it working, and, you know, there's some weird and wonderful things going on, and, like, I remember closing my eyes and they call it astral travel and traveling around the universe and all these weird things and experienced out-of-body experiences and all weird stuff.
1: Well, that's all from the enemy.
0: Yeah.
1: And we're not to go anywhere near that, the Bible says,
0: So
1: it says flee that kind of temptation, because they're the fruits of darkness.
0: Yeah.
1: Yeah.
0: But anyway, all that's all, you know, to one side now. Praise the Lord. And I got to a point where I was just getting really lonely. Like, I always said, I might be lonely, but I'm never alone.
1: Yeah.
0: Meaning the Spirit of God is with me, you know, and that's how I've always felt. But I did experience moments of, like, separation from God, where things weren't, like, the relationship, you could feel a distance, you know, with sin and things like that, like the separation. Sin causes separation. So I'm still learning and all that, but, and I've suffered pride. So I've had a lot of those sorts of experiences where you're up, down, and, you know, you can be good with God and then you can backslide and all those sorts of things. So God's throwing all this thing into me, I think, you know, to give me the experiences to build my faith. Like, from where I'm sitting now and looking back, it's all been useful.
1: Yeah, absolutely.
0: You know, nothing has been...
1: Well, no experience is wasted.
0: Yeah, exactly.
1: No experience is wasted. Yeah. So you mentioned, your boss with the truck driver. So you're a truck driver, because something significant happened as you were...
0: Yeah. Well, I got a new job. Anyway, I'm in the truck, and where I work now, there's two trucks, and I've spoken of this to a few people before and a couple of little testimonies here and there. And every time you turn the master switch on in the truck, it comes 2 digits off Faith FM. So it's going to 87.5. So I could hear the white noise. And, you know, ever since I was born again, I was always listening to other radio programs and testimonies on the internet and all sorts of stuff, whatever I could sort of get hold of, reading me Bible. And then, yeah, so I discovered Faith FM. I heard them talking about Jesus, like in the white noise of the radio.
1: Wow.
0: And I flicked it over. And meanwhile, I'm praying for truth, you know. You know, Jesus is the way, the truth, and the life. No man comes unto the Father but by Jesus.
1: Yes, yes.
0: And I've got, like, a little plaque thing at home sitting there that I'm always looking at that. Like, that's one of my favourite little passages. So
1: John 14.
0: And so, yeah, so it's all happening.
1: So what happened as you started to listen to Faith FM? Well, like, how long ago was this? When did this happen?
0: Well, this would probably be, a couple of years ago. A
1: couple of years ago now,
0: I've sort of been going to church now for a bit over 12 months.
1: Yeah.
0: So it was about 12 months before that. And sort of I was being convicted for working the Sabbath nights and all that sort of thing, you know, and I'd listen to the Looking Up show and I'd hear you about to come on the radio and I'd have a smile from ear to ear. You
1: know, crazy just, Denny.
0: Yeah, crazy Denny. He's about to be on the radio. And I said a little prayer. I said, oh, I'd like to meet him one day. And then the week after that, I heard that you were at RTM Church at Raymond Terrace. And it just floored me. And I just thought, well, I've got to go there now. Like,
1: because that's like one of the nearest churches to you where you live. Yeah, that's the
0: nearest church to where I live.
1: Oh, wow.
0: So if you were like up in Queensland somewhere, it would have been different. Oh, yeah, he's up there. But because you're so close, I thought, I've got to go and meet you. Like, God has set it all up. You know, I could see God working.
1: And you met Shell there as well?
0: Yeah, Shell.
1: And Lyle.
0: I've met some wonderful people there. Like, and when I walked in there, it was like, I want to see Jesus in people here. I want to see the love of Jesus. And I did see that. Like, people are just so loving and kind. And,
1: amen.
0: You know, what a family, church family, like-minded
1: people.
0: The RTM
1: family is just such a beautiful family. Everyone's just so easygoing, so kind, so loving. They can put up with me. I mean, any church that can put up with me is a good church. I mean, you've got saints in that church. That was just over 12 months ago when we bumped into each other. And I remember I wasn't at church the first week I think you arrived, and someone told me there's a guy called Jeff. He was asking about you, listens to Faith FM and the Looking Up Show, and I think the next time I was there and you had come again. And
0: well, the first time I went there, the pastor didn't turn up because they ended up with two flat tyres. So there's the devil.
1: So well, that wasn't the pastor. That was, she's a pastor now. She was a student then. That was Cynthia. So that was really exciting. And since coming, you've got yourself involved in the music.
0: Yeah, love
1: pretty
0: the
1: much
0: music.
1: Every week. You're on your guitar.
0: Loving it.
1: With our mate Maddie, you two are like twins. You guys are like in sync. Incredible.
0: God opened the door this year. Like a few church, like music teams left. And God opened the door wide open. So in I go.
1: Absolutely. It's been so great. And Sherilyn's been, just wonderful working together with you guys. And it's been just such a blessing. And you got baptized not so long ago.
0: Yeah, got baptized
1: a couple
0: last
1: of months
0: February.
1: Ago. Yeah, in February.
0: Yeah, awesome.
1: That was an awesome day. You read The Great Controversy in a week.
0: Yeah, I couldn't put it down. Read it in a week. The moment I opened it, it's like, I had a quiet week at work that week. And I think God planned it that way.
1: Wow.
0: And I just couldn't put it down. And it, with all the evil stuff I'd experienced through my life, the spiritualism, that book, I should probably glue it to the back of the Bible, I reckon.
1: It's a powerful book. We've been going through that book on the Looking Up Show, chapter by chapter, week by week, when Sharissa and I are together. Well, we've been blessed so far, and we've got a few more moments left with Jeff. But in the meantime, tune in and listen to Brian Dirksen, Refiner's Fire. And after that, we'll be back with some closing thoughts.

0: You are listening to Brian Dirksen, Refiner's Fire, and you are listening to the final part on this Looking Up show on this Wednesday afternoon. And, wow, we have been blessed, Jeff, to have you share your journey of faith. And we praise God for where he has brought you today.
1: Yeah, I'm so grateful and glad that, you know, hopefully there'll be people out there that can be blessed by my testimony. And yeah, I'm so grateful to God. And like where I am now, I can look back and I see God in everything. I didn't at the time, like except for a few moments here and there. But from where I'm sitting now, God was there from the beginning. Mm. He was always there. Amen. And he's always with us, amen, whether we think or not. Amen. He is or not. Yeah.
0: Amen. And I know that you have had an impact on people's lives. Only God knows how many, but one person I know that you've had an impact on, and that's our friend Eugene. He was baptized when you were baptized, Eugene, because he took up the challenge of reading through the Great Controversy in a week. He also did that. I don't know too many people that have read the Great Controversy in its entirety in a week. I certainly haven't done that. But, yeah, he took on board that challenge and he read it through in a week and he was thoroughly blessed by it as well. And so Eugene will be coming in, by the way, folk. He'll be coming in June, God willing, on one of two Wednesdays. We haven't nailed down which one, but he's going to come and share his journey of faith, which is really exciting. So I know that was a very special moment when the two of you were baptized at the same time.
1: He's become a very good friend. I've like Boolaroo Church, you know, and
0: He comes to Boolaroo Church, so he's a member of Boolaroo. So I've got one in each church. I've got Eugene in one and Jeff in the other. So that's really exciting.
1: And I've always said I'm going to go back to Boolaroo, you know, every couple of
0: months.
1: Yeah,
0: drop in. Yeah, people would love to see you. People would love to see you. So
1: I've just been so busy with the music lately.
0: I know.
1: And loving it.
0: And loving it.
1: Like, even at home, like, have a bit of a practice, like, it's just what a blessing to play the music and just be lifted up
0: to be
1: by
0: worshiping God.
1: Yeah.
0: Instead of the world and or the enemy, you know, to be worshiping God. So we've only got a couple of minutes left, Jeff, before we have to sign off. Time flies.
1: Yes.
0: You said that. You said that during the song break. Time is flying. And that's the case every. Do you have like a final message of hope that you could share with our listeners? Maybe someone who's going through what you have talked about and your experience, or someone who has a family member or a friend who's going through that. What would you share with them? How do you navigate in this spiritual warfare space?
1: Well, it's a very difficult situation for anybody or any family to be in, like, because, you know, it's like in scripture, you know, the evil men living in caves that were naked and come out, the whole town was terrified of them. So, you know, the strength and that comes from people that are like, you know, possessed by evil spirits and stuff. It's all real. It's all out there. Stay away from it. Turn to God. Pray to God. God will always help you. You know, that was like me. In total brokenness, I could do nothing of myself. I couldn't change my situation. I didn't know you had to surrender to God. Dropped to my knees and surrendered the situation to him.
0: Amen.
1: And bang, in he came.
0: Amen.
1: And
0: so that's the key.
1: Surrendering. Surrendering.
0: Yeah.
1: And
0: just giving the reins over to God.
1: And consistently surrendering daily.
0: Amen.
1: You know, there's a big difference to being partially surrendered and being fully surrendered.
0: Amen.
1: You know. And trust God.
0: Yeah.
1: And build the relationship. Read your Bible.
0: And he will see you through.
1: And he will see you through.
0: Amen. Amen. Thank you so much, Jeff. It's been a real blessing. Thank you, Letitia, for directing traffic. It's been a blessing. I hope and pray that you have all been blessed. And until next time, my dear friends, remember, fear looks around, regret looks back, but faith looks up. Keep looking up. And I'll see those in Windsor this coming Sunday. God bless. Bye for now. Keep looking.

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1: Coming up next on Faith FM is a chapter from The Desire of Ages, a detailed and inspirational retelling of the life of Jesus Christ. 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
2: The Desire of Ages, Chapter 36, The Touch of Faith. Returning from Gergesa to the western shore, Jesus found a multitude gathered to receive him, and they greeted him with joy. He remained by the seaside for a time, teaching and healing, and then repaired to the house of Levi Matthew to meet the publicans at the feast. Here, Jairus, the ruler of the synagogue, found him. This elder of the Jews came to Jesus in great distress and cast himself at his feet, exclaiming, "My little daughter lieth at the point of death. I pray thee, come and lay thy hands on her, that she may be healed, and she shall live." Jesus set out at once with the ruler for his home. Though the disciples had seen so many of his works of mercy, they were surprised at his compliance with the entreaty of the haughty rabbi. Yet they accompanied their master, and the people followed, eager and expectant. The ruler's house was not far distant, but Jesus and his companions advanced slowly, for the crowd pressed him on every side. The anxious father was impatient of delay, but Jesus, pitying the people, stopped now and then to relieve some suffering one or to comfort a troubled heart. While they were still on the way, a messenger pressed through the crowd, bearing to Jairus the news that his daughter was dead, and it was useless to trouble the master further. The word caught the ear of Jesus. "Fear not," he said. "Believe only, and she shall be made whole." Jairus pressed closer to the Savior, and together they hurried to the ruler's home. Already the hired mourners and flute players were there, filling the air with their clamor. The presence of the crowd and the tumult jarred upon the spirit of Jesus. He tried to silence them, saying, "Why make ye this ado and weep? The damsel is not dead, but sleepeth." They were indignant at the words of the stranger. They had seen the child in the embrace of death, and they laughed him to scorn. Requiring them all to leave the house, Jesus took with him the father and mother of the maiden, and the three disciples, Peter, James, and John. And together they entered the chamber of death. Jesus approached the bedside, and taking the child's hand in his own, he pronounced softly, in the familiar language of her home, the words, "Damsel, I say unto thee, arise." Instantly, a tremor passed through the unconscious form. The pulses of life beat again. The lips unclosed with a smile. The eyes opened widely, as if from sleep. And the maiden gazed with wonder on the group beside her. She arose, and her parents clasped her in their arms and wept for joy. On the way to the ruler's house, Jesus had met in the crowd a poor woman who for 12 years had suffered from a disease that made her life a burden. She had spent all her means upon physicians and remedies, only to be pronounced incurable. But her hopes revived when she heard of the cures that Christ performed. She felt assured that if she could only go to him, she would be healed. In weakness and suffering, she came to the seaside where he was teaching and tried to press through the crowd, but in vain. Again she followed him from the house of Levi Matthew, but still was unable to reach him. She had begun to despair when, in making his way through the multitude, he came near where she was. The golden opportunity had come. She was in the presence of the great physician. But amid the confusion, she could not speak to him, nor catch more than a passing glimpse of his figure. Fearful of losing her one chance of relief, she pressed forward, saying to herself, "If I may but touch his garment, I shall be made whole." As he was passing, she reached forward and succeeded in barely touching the border of his garment. But in that moment, she knew that she was healed. In that one touch was concentrated the faith of her life. And instantly, her pain and feebleness gave place to the vigor of perfect health. With a grateful heart, she then tried to withdraw from the crowd, but suddenly Jesus stopped, and the people halted with him. He turned, and looking about, asked in a voice distinctly heard above the confusion of the multitude, "Who touched me?" The people answered this query with a look of amazement. Jostled upon all sides and rudely pressed hither and thither as he was, it seemed a strange inquiry. Peter, ever ready to speak, said, "Master, the multitude throng thee and press thee, and sayest thou, Who touched me?" Jesus answered, "Somebody hath touched me, for I perceive that virtue is gone out of me." The Savior could distinguish the touch of faith from the casual contact of the careless throng. Such trust should not be passed without comment. He would speak to the humble woman words of comfort that would be to her a wellspring of joy, words that would be a blessing to his followers to the close of time. Looking toward the woman, Jesus insisted on knowing who had touched him. Finding concealment vain, she came forward tremblingly and cast herself at his feet. With grateful tears, she told the story of her suffering and how she had found relief. Jesus gently said, "Daughter, be of good comfort. Thy faith hath made thee whole. Go in peace." He gave no opportunity for superstition to claim healing virtue for the mere act of touching his garments. It was not through the outward contact with him, but through the faith which took hold on his divine power that the cure was wrought. The wondering crowd that pressed close about Christ realized no ascension of vital power. But when the suffering woman put forth her hand to touch him, believing that she would be made whole, she felt the healing virtue. So in spiritual things, to talk of religion in a casual way, to pray without soul hunger and living faith, avails nothing. A nominal faith in Christ, which accepts him merely as the Savior of the world, can never bring healing to the soul. The faith that is unto salvation is not a mere intellectual assent to the truth. He who waits for entire knowledge before he will exercise faith cannot receive blessing from God. It is not enough to believe about Christ. We must believe in him. The only faith that will benefit us is that which embraces him as a personal Savior, which appropriates his merits to ourselves. Many hold faith as an opinion. Saving faith is a transaction by which those who receive Christ join themselves in covenant relation with God. Genuine faith is life. A living faith means an increase of vigor, a confiding trust by which the soul becomes a conquering power. After healing the woman, Jesus desired her to acknowledge the blessing she had received. The gifts which the gospel offers are not to be secured by stealth or enjoyed in secret. So the Lord calls upon us for confession of his goodness. "Ye are my witnesses, saith the Lord, that I am God." Our confession of his faithfulness is heaven's chosen agency for revealing Christ to the world. We are to acknowledge his grace as made through the holy men of old, but that which will be most effectual is the testimony of our own experience. We are witnesses for God as we reveal in ourselves the working of a power that is divine. Every individual has a life distinct from all others and an experience differing essentially from theirs. God desires that our praise shall ascend to him, marked by our own individuality. These precious acknowledgments of the praise of the glory of his grace, when supported by a Christ-like life, have an irresistible power that works for the salvation of souls. When the 10 lepers came to Jesus for healing, he bade them go and show themselves to the priest. On the way, they were cleansed, but only one of them returned to give him glory, the others went their way, forgetting him who had made them whole. How many are still doing the same thing? The Lord works continually to benefit mankind. He is ever imparting his bounties. He raises up the sick from beds of languishing. He delivers men from peril which they do not see. He commissions heavenly angels to save them from calamity, to guard them from the pestilence that walketh in darkness and the destruction that wasteth at noonday. But their hearts are unimpressed. He has given all the riches of heaven to redeem them, and yet they are unmindful of his great love. By their ingratitude, they close their hearts against the grace of God. Like the heath in the desert, they know not when good cometh, and their souls inhabit the parched places of the wilderness. It is for our own benefit to keep every gift of God fresh in our memory. Thus, faith is strengthened to claim and to receive more and more. There is greater encouragement for us in the least blessing we ourselves receive from God than in all the accounts we can read of the faith and experience of others. The soul that responds to the grace of God shall be like a watered garden. His health shall spring forth speedily, his light shall rise in obscurity, and the glory of the Lord shall be seen upon him. Let us then remember the loving kindness of the Lord and the multitude of his tender mercies. Like the people of Israel, let us set up our stones of witness and inscribe upon them the precious story of what God has wrought for us. And as we review his dealings with us in our pilgrimage, let us, out of hearts melted with gratitude, declare, "What shall I render unto the Lord for all his benefits toward me? I will take the cup of salvation and call upon the name of the Lord. I will pay my vows unto the Lord now in the presence of all his people."
1: 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We'd like to offer you a copy of The Desire of Ages delivered to your door with no strings attached. 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That's KING, K-I-N-G, to 0488 808 31.
3: Calling all men to save the day, Friday night the 21st of August through to Sunday the 23rd of August this year for Men's Magnetic Island Weekend Conference. That's just off of Townsville, great place to escape winter. Our keynote speaker this year is Gary Kent, speaker for the Incredible Journey Media Ministry. He has a BA in theology, an MA in ancient history and archaeology. He's been on lots of digs as an archaeologist, internationally acclaimed speaker, TV presenter, produced documentaries on everything from Bible prophecy to natural health. He will be speaking to us on navigating conflict and conflict resolution, men's leadership in the home, church, and society, relationships including marriage, and addressing addictions including to technology and how to make good financial decisions. If you'd like to get the full information and details, please email us on info@mensmatters.au, info@mensmatters.au. No.com, it's just .au. And we will get you the information directly to you.
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11: Welcome to Finding Truth with Pastor Jeff. Pastor Jeff, parents often ask me really interesting questions, and one of them that comes up quite a lot is, how do I get my children to find God for themselves?
12: I think it's very important, Naomi, for us as parents to talk to our children from the very earliest years. The earlier, the better. Mm. So it's never too early to start talking of God's love. We ought to be teaching from the earliest thoughts to be about Jesus and his love for the children, and let them grow up to love Jesus. That's the important thing. And they will learn as we go along. I remember my mother taught me, you know, to memorize Psalm 23 and the Ten Commandments and Psalm 100. And to this day, I can still remember those things. So it's important as children that our parents teach us. And, of course, another thing that parents can do is to encourage our children to pray. Even sometimes they pray for funny and silly things. But I think God delights in answering little children's prayers and big children's prayers as well. And another important habit for us to get into is to have family worship. And family worship is so important, where we can sit around and read Bible stories.
11: What else would you suggest they do in family worship?
12: I think we can sing songs, get songs, you know, to the appropriate for the age of the children. And so that they look forward to it. It's a highlight of the day. It mustn't never be a drudge, because if they associate boredom and drudgery with religion, you're finished.
11: So making it interesting, could they memorize Bible verses?
12: Yes, that would be a wonderful
11: stories?
12: Thing. Yes, and give them a reward when they do it well.
11: So make it fun.
12: I love the statement over here in the book of Deuteronomy, where God actually talks to parents about their children. He says, "And these words which I command you today shall be in your heart." This is Deuteronomy chapter 6 and verse 6 onwards. "You shall teach them diligently to your children, and shall talk of them when you sit in your house, when you walk by the way, when you lie down and when you rise up. You shall bind them as a sign on your hand, and it shall be as frontlets between your eyes." So the Bible is saying there very clearly that the study of the Bible and talking of our kids about God must be a priority in our home if the children are going to take it seriously.
11: And it can never be too early. Then they can be a young age to really invest in that.
12: And when the kids get into teenagers, into those silly years, they will never forget those things.
11: They'll come back to them when they're troubled or depressed or have those anxieties of teenagers.
12: Correct.
11: Wonderful. Thanks, Pastor Jeff. Thanks, everyone, for joining us on Finding Truth with Pastor Jeff.
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15: The psalmist says in Psalm 107, verse 1, "Let the redeemed of the Lord say so, whom he hath redeemed from the hand of the enemy." Hello and welcome to From Sickness to Health. I'm your host, Rico Hill, and this is my friend. What are you doing?
16: I'm practicing how to pass the test in case I get stopped.
15: Stopped by whom?
16: The police. They pull people over all the time for drinking and driving. Now, 1, 2, 3, 4.
15: Why would they stop you? Have you been drinking?
16: Is this going to be on TV?
15: Yes.
16: Then no.
15: Are you going to keep doing this?
16: Is this going to be on TV?
15: Yes.
16: Then yes. Now hop, hop, hop, hop. Now turn.
15: I guess you're passing with flying colors, aren't you?
16: Yes, absolutely. Flying blue colors. Thanks for asking.
15: Well, in today's program, we are going to talk about wine and alcohol, which we weren't supposed to drink, by the way.
16: Oh, is this the part where you're going to give a Bible verse? Well, let me give the Bible text. A little wine is good for the stomach, and a little wine after work is good, and on the way home is good, and a little nightcap is good. Wine is good, and it never hurt nobody.
15: Well, while he misuses the Bible, we're going to go into this topic today about wine and see if it's true that a little wine never hurt nobody.
16: Roll it and kick it to the right.

0: thank you for joining us here in the studio of From Sickness to Health. We're so glad that you stuck around. Today we have another exciting program to talk to you about, to share with you some information that you will find helpful and useful. Now, we're going to be covering a topic that a lot of people, there's a lot of confusion surrounding this topic, and it's really temperance. Temperance. We want to know today what is temperance, and we're using wine and the use of alcohol as a springboard. So we got a lot to share with you today, but before we get into the conversation with my esteemed guest, I want to say hello to our friend Sickness. Where are you? What's going on?
1: Well, let's just say I didn't pass the test. So I'm going to encourage the local jail inmates. Oh, yes, officer, gotta go!
0: We'll hear back from him in a few moments. I'm sure he's got more to share with us. But let's introduce our guest.
2: It's all right.
0: It's all right.
2: Yes, sir.
0: Dr. Thomas Jackson is with us today.
2: Yes,
0: we're glad to have you here with us once again.
2: He is a
0: doctor of natural health sciences, and he's with his lovely wife, Dr. Laverne Jackson, and she is a doctor of nutritional sciences. Thank you for being here.
2: And thank you for having us.
0: Yes, we're going to have fun today, aren't we? Yeah. It's already started, right?
2: It's already started. It's already started.
0: We can't leave out our other couple. We like having couples here. And today we have also with us Reedlyn Brady and his lovely wife, Sherry Lynn Brady. Now, he is a physical therapist and she an occupational therapist. You see how that matches together? What a couple. Thank you so much for being with us.
3: Thank you, Rika.
0: We appreciate you being here. Now, so we're talking about, we're using wine as a springboard because there's confusion around it. But there are other items that we use as food that also create a little bit of confusion. Because why? There are conflicting reports from the news that tell us one day that it's good, and then the next day it's bad. One day it's good, and then a report seemingly from peer-reviewed sources, scientific resources, right, that say they will come and contradict the one that came out just a few days before. What are we to do? I think we have to go to a source that is reliable. So what are we to do?
2: We go to the Bible.
0: We go to the Bible. We go to the supreme source of all information and of all knowledge. So we want to really deal with this today by looking at what the Bible says is temperance, right?
2: That's right.
0: So before we do that, let's go and figure out what happened to Sickness.
2: Okay.
0: I'm a little concerned about him.
3: Yeah. All
0: right. I'm a little concerned. So let's see where he is, if he got out of this mess.
1: Thank you, Rico. Thank you very much. You know, the youth of today are tomorrow's leaders. We're here on a university campus where recreational drug use and social drinking is cultivated. And you know, while cigarette smoking is down, marijuana usage is up. Way up. But hey, that's a different subject for another time. You know, let's talk about drinking, specifically. What would college be like without beer, wine, and alcohol? It wouldn't be the same. You see, the trick is the cool advertising during the sporting events we watch. Maybe it's the music, the dancing, the girls. Look at all of these potential substance abusers. You know, if you can get them to do some drugs or some little alcohol, their inhibitions go away. And when that happens, you can get these folks to do just about anything and everything. Except care for their health or the health of others. It's a beautiful thing. They'll even drink and lie. Yeah, and do you think they care about health or the health of others at that point? No. This is where they become our experts. Back to you, Rico.
0: Well, it looks like our friend got out of a mess. We have to find out how he did, but let's go into our discussion. So we have agreed that the Bible is our supreme authority in this matter. And we have agreed, we've agreed that wine is something that creates confusion. Some people say drink it, some people say don't. Some people say it's healthy and good for the heart, others say it might cause some other lifestyle diseases. How do we get to what is actually true in this matter? And we're going to go to this. Mm-hmm. Isn't that right, Dr. Jackson?
3: That is absolutely right.
0: He used the Bible in, that is, sickness. He used it in our little introduction mm-hmm. there, and he said that a little wine mm-hmm. is good.
3: Mm-hmm. For the stomachs.
0: And you know what? Mm. They're saying the same thing. Mm. Wine is good. Mm-hmm. I agree with that guy. Mm-hmm. What do you say?
3: Well, it might catch you off guard. I agree, too.
0: Oh. What?
3: Yes. A little wine is good for the stomach's sake. Mm. However.
0: I knew there was a however.
3: However, we need to let the Word of God define what this wine is.
0: Okay. All right. Let's do it.
3: And we find that now, sickness quoted 1 Timothy chapter 5, verse 23. Mm-hmm. That's why, just in case our audience want to know, that's what he's quoting. And the fact is that we do believe that wine, but as we let the Bible explain, one of the places in the book of Isaiah, chapter 65, verse 8, they might want to just jot that down. And can we go there?
0: We should go there.
3: Well, let's just go to
0: Isaiah. We're going to Isaiah. Isaiah chapter 65 and verse 8.
3: Yeah, that's just one of the texts.
0: Isaiah chapter 65 and verse 8.
3: And because of the sake of time, we just look at this verse, and anyone that really studied the Word of God, in Isaiah 65 verse 8, notice what it says. It says, "Thus says the Lord, as the new wine is found in the cluster."
0: Wait a minute, cluster, that suggests that we're talking about fresh wine that is in the grape.
3: That's right. Mm-hmm.
0: Okay.
3: And we must draw the conclusion this is non-fermented.
0: Now you need to explain, what are we talking about when we say fermented?
3: Well, we realize that when we're talking about new wine in the cluster, it has not been left over to turn to what we call an alcohol. There's a bacteria that grows in there that creates a fermentation that gives us that sensational feeling.
0: Mm-hmm. It's inebriation.
3: Like, there's inebriation, just like food ferments. It's sour.
0: Mm-hmm. It's sour.
3: It's sour. You have to let it sit in order for it to just mellow.
0: Thank you for explaining that.
3: It's
0: continue.
3: And so here we find the new wine is found in the cluster. And one said, "Destroy it not, for what? A blessing is in it."
0: Oh, that's so clear.
3: So mm-hmm.

0: He's played right into our hands.
1: Oh, well, let's break it down.
0: It just the fact is that water to wine, because remember, we stated that this wine is new wine.
1: It's new wine.
0: It's new wine. It's not fermented. It's not has not sour, has not mellowed.
1: It's still in the cluster.
0: It's still in the cluster. Mm-hmm. So wine, water to wine, fresh, no fermentation. God never, you know, introduced into his ministry fermented wine. This wine was fresh wine from the grapes.
1: You see. Fresh wine. In fact, I believe that it was said to Jesus, you say the
2: best.
0: The best for last.
1: And if the Bible says the new wine
0: is the best, it's the blessing.
1: It's the blessing.
0: That's right.
1: It's the blessing. Okay. What do you, I hear something.
3: Well, all of this conversation is excellent because, you know, it's important to differentiate between that new wine that Dr. Jackson mentioned and the fermented wine.
1: It's old.
3: It's old. It's fermented. It's aged, just like cheese is. But we'll get on that later. Anyway, when Jesus did it, Jesus, knowing the Old Testament very well, he would quote from Proverbs 20, verse 1, mm-hmm. Wine is a mocker, mm-hmm. and strong drink is raging, and whosoever is deceived by it is not wise.
1: Wow.
3: Period.
1: Now, I want to remind us that we're now talking about what happens physically mm-hmm. as a result of wine and alcohol. But do not think for a moment that we're not going to bring this back around to mm-hmm. the spiritual implications. Mm-hmm. Is that right?
0: Mm-hmm.
1: So, all right. So, go ahead.
3: Yeah, just one more point as well, since we're talking about the overall theme of temperance. Mm-hmm. And one of my favorite quotes from the Bible is 1 Thessalonians 5, mm-hmm. where it says, to prove all things mm-hmm. and hold fast to that which is good.
1: Okay.
3: Abstain from all appearance of evil. So there, God is telling us, you know, test everything. See, make sure that it's according to the word of God and mm-hmm. hold only to that which is good. Mm-hmm. Because just as God created all things in creation and said, it was good, it is good. Those things that are good for your body that do not produce any harm mm-hmm. is what we should cling to.
0: That's right.
3: And then mm-hmm. abstain from that which has even the appearance
0: of evil.
3: Mm-hmm.
0: Very good.
1: Now, Sister Jackson,
2: yes. Mm.
1: Your husband has pointed out that we're talking about grape juice.
2: Yes. Mm.
1: So you, as a doctor of nutritional sciences, mm-hmm. you need to tell us what's in that grape juice mm-hmm. and what's in that wine that researchers are confused over.
2: Well, there is an antioxidant, resveratrol, that helps to slow down the degeneration of the cells. That's what's in that unfermented grape juice.
1: Mm. Excellent. So we're talking about resveratrol, and it is an antioxidant. Mm. We know that fights free radicals,
0: that's right?
1: Mm-hmm.
0: Mm-hmm.
1: So there will not be the stress that's on the cells as it would be when we have something that is fermented.
0: That's right.
1: And highly acidic.
0: That's right.
1: Yes. Is that right?
0: That decreases the oxygen and also accelerates the degeneration of those cells.
1: So completely opposite.
0: It's just the opposite.
1: Yes. Now, when someone is having that acidic fermented alcohol mm-hmm. or mixed drink or wine or whatever you want to call it, oftentimes we see that people have gotten into some serious issues beyond what we saw with sickness. We're talking about accidents. Mm-hmm. We're talking about people having serious car accidents, tolling cars, the drunk driver. You've heard the stories. They wreck their car, they walk away with a scratch, but oftentimes people are killed or they're maimed or they have to go through some serious rehabilitation with an occupational therapist. Mm. Is that right? What are you seeing?
4: I work a lot with patients who have traumatic brain injuries, and usually it's because of car accidents, and they're usually inebriated. So all those damaged cells that you're talking about is damaging their brain. So they have a hard time walking, they have blurred vision, loss of memory. Some of them even have blackouts.
1: Wow.
4: And that's usually what's causing those car accidents.
0: Right.
4: A lot of them are the young people. It's in the 20s and the 30s and even
1: college age.
4: College age. They're the ones that end up with brain injuries. And they usually have to live at home. They can't function as much, can't work. And we just have to try to do our best to get them back and rehabilitated so they can at least be independent. again.
1: Wow. Yeah. So we see that what sickness was sharing with us.

0: wasn't too far off the mark.
1: No. Mm-hmm.
0: You get them started in college, start drinking there, and he said that they will not really care not only about their own health, but even the safety and the health of others.
1: Yes. Mm.
0: Now, if God, a loving God, why would he produce something that would cause people to have this kind of behavior? Now, I know what people would say. It should be done in moderation.
1: Mm-hmm.
0: Now, see, this takes us back to temperance.
1: That's right.
0: I believe it was Oscar Wilde who said, moderation in all things, including moderation.
2: That's very true.
0: I don't even know what to do with that. And a lot of others have said something similar. So we need to look at a clip here because it's confusing.
1: Yeah, yeah.
0: And not only with wine, and we're going to come back to wine,
1: right,
0: but also with coffee, caffeine. And I have some clips that we put together that shows that not even the experts agree.
1: Mm.
0: So let's take a look at that clip.
1: Mm-hmm.
3: New study published this week shows that the caffeine in 3 cups of coffee a day may actually help reduce the risk of Alzheimer's and prevent memory loss.
4: The headline is, for men under 55, more than 4 cups a day meant a 56% increased risk of an early death. For women, it was 113%.
2: Wow.
4: Everything in moderation. Lindsay Janis, ABC News.
5: Single skim latte.
6: A new study suggests you may want to increase that shot to a double or even triple because coffee may be the key to a longer life. Even a single cup a day could modestly improve longevity, although the report didn't say by how much.
7: So what the study does is gives a little bit of reassurance to us when we're drinking our coffee in the morning. We're a little more assured that the coffee isn't going to have adverse effects on our health.
6: The study shows coffee drinkers were less likely to die from heart disease, stroke, diabetes, injuries, and infections than those who didn't drink it. But it's not clear why.
5: You have a latte?
6: The authors caution the results don't outright prove coffee has the power to stave off death.
8: Going to kill you. No one cup of coffee is going to kill you. But this study has made a lot of people wonder, if I'm drinking a lot of coffee day after day, what's it going to do to me? Well, we have some answers for you.
9: Conflicting studies about coffee and your health are brewing up confusion.
10: I don't know, is it good for me? Is it bad? I mean, should I drink it? Should I not?
11: I find the information confusing, but I just drink it anyway. Like, I drink like 10 cups a day.
9: But a recent study says maybe she should learn to live without it, or perhaps not quite so much of it. The study found that people under age 55 who drank 4 or more cups a day were 50% more likely to die during the course of the 16-year study. And we're talking about 8-ounce cups of coffee, not the giant drinks that many people like to order. Coffee might hurt you by increasing your chances of getting gastrointestinal cancer, plus
12: the stimulant from coffee with caffeine could cause irregular heart rhythms.
9: But, and it's a big but, several other studies have found that coffee is actually good for you, decreasing the likelihood that you'll get Alzheimer's, type 2 diabetes, and other diseases. So what's a Java lover to do?
10: When you smell coffee, you know it's time to get your day going.
9: Some doctors say you can hedge your bets.
12: As Mark Twain once said, everything in moderation.
0: Well, you see the confusion. It could stave off Alzheimer's disease. It could help with stroke and heart disease. At the same time, those who drink coffee may have an early death. What's the truth?
1: Mm.
0: They said themselves that there's a lot of confusion.
1: That's right.
0: Now, where does this confusion come from? And we talked about the wine and we talked about the antioxidants in that. And we know that coffee also is rich in antioxidants.
1: Mm-hmm.
0: So maybe they're looking at that, but they're not looking at some of the more dangerous effects of it. So there's a mixing here.
1: That's a mixture.
0: And the mixing is giving us confusion.
1: That's right.
0: What does the Bible say?
1: Well, we know even in the book of Proverbs 23, it talks about do not look at mixed drink. The wine is mixed. And we're talking about this cup. When we understand the word of God, even in the book of Revelation, chapter 14, verse 8, 7 and 8, there's a church, there's a woman that's holding a cup.
0: That's right.
1: A cup full of wine. And you roll over to chapter 16, chapter 17, to talk about if this cup is full of abomination.
0: Mm-hmm.
1: And so it's a mixture. And we find that even in the Garden of Eden, Satan gave almost 90% truth and another 10% error. It's a mixture. So here we have confusion. So how do we draw the conclusion then? God is not a God of confusion.
0: He's not the author.
1: Not the author. In the book of James, it tells us that how can a fountain give both sweet and bitter? So either God is true or he's a lie. God said wine is a mockery. Coffee is a stimulant. Therefore, it's addicted. In Proverbs chapter 23, verse 20, verse 35, it says, they have stricken me, shall they say, and I was not sick. They have beat me, and yet I felt it not. When should I wake? I will seek it again and again. And so we find then that confusion, just like in the physical world, there's confusion within among churches today because there's a mixture of truth and error.
0: Wow. Now, what was the text you just gave?
1: This here in Proverbs chapter 23,
0: verse 35. Proverbs chapter 23 and
1: verse 35.
0: And verse 35. All the texts that we give you, especially in this program, you want to go and you want to look them up yourself and allow the Spirit of God to show you exactly what you need to do and have a clear understanding of these things. So, now, I like where you went. You talked about Adam and Eve in the garden.
1: That's right.
0: That it was a mixture. But God told Eve not to go. I love this. Now, I want us in a few moments we have
1: That's
0: left.
1: Right.
0: Let's talk about this and then let's get back to this wine thing. So God said, with all of the trees in the garden, you may freely eat. So, of course, they understood that they weren't supposed to eat and become gluttons, but they were at access to all the trees. But
1: all
0: then
1: the trees.
0: One specific tree, he says, you may not eat of that tree, for in the day that you do, you shall surely, die. Now, what was it about that tree in the garden? It had, it was the tree of the knowledge of
13: good and evil.
0: So there was a mixing, a mixture that made it. See, was the fruit evil?
1: No.
0: Not that tree.
1: No.
0: Was the tree evil?
1: No.
0: Perhaps it was who was at the tree.
14: Who knew good and evil.
0: Who knew good and evil. Let's talk about that for a few moments in the time we have left.
14: Well, yeah, it's a very good point in bringing that out. The tree itself or the fruit itself was not what's bad, was not what condemned Eve to die or to death, the process of death. It was the fact that Satan, who was once the cherub, in the presence of God, overlooking the most holy place where God dwelt, knew the goodness of God. And then iniquity was found in him.
0: That's Bible.
14: So now he had knowledge of both good and evil. And he used it just like he uses it now for all of us. He gives you truth with just sprinkled of
0: like these, like these,
14: like this.
0: Yes.
14: Exactly.
0: Yes.
14: And the premise is if there is, for example, arsenic, if you put a drop in a glass of
0: water. How much of a drop?
14: Just a drop.
0: One drop.
14: One drop.
0: And how much water?
14: In a cup of water.
0: Cup of water.
14: In a cup of water. Arsenic is odorless. It's
13: tasteless.
14: It's colorless. You can't tell that it's in the water. However, it will kill you.
0: Wow.
14: It will kill you.
1: Mixture of truth and error. Satan himself, Garden of Eden, Matthew 4, in the wilderness of temptation, Satan quoted scripture. Psalms 91, left out part of the scripture. So it's always a mixture of truth and error. In the book of 2 Thessalonians, chapter 2, it talks about when we don't have a love for the truth, we will believe a lie.
0: Oh.
1: We find that people are confused. To know the truth will prevent us from accepting a lie. To know the truth about temperance and wine will set us free. Otherwise, we will set ourselves up believing that a little wine is good for the heart.
0: Or a little wine never hurt nobody.
1: But never hurt
0: nobody. As we heard at the beginning.
1: That's right.
0: But
1: yes.
0: A little arsenic can kill you. So this mixing, this mixture is the problem.
1: It's the problem.
0: The confusion. The confusion. You've heard the confusion. We've tried to just stick with what the Word of God says. And I think that you have seen from what we have shown that it is a clear, clear mandate from the Word of God that we are to take the wine, not from when it's fermented, but from the cluster. That's when it's good. So we don't want to mix truth and error. We just want the truth. You've heard it here today. We look forward to seeing you on another program. The Bible says in Ephesians 6:12, "For we wrestle not against flesh and blood, but against principalities, against powers, against the rulers of darkness of this world, against spiritual wickedness in high places." There is a concerted effort to capture the youth and begin to take them down a path of destruction, so that when they're adults, their behaviors destroy the entire family. I know this personally since I saw it growing up, as it happened to my father, and the impact almost destroyed our family. But the Lord promised in Psalm 103, verse 3 and 4, that He'll forgive us, heal our diseases, and redeem us from destruction. We learned today that drinking, even socially, could lead to addiction, sickness, and disease.
15: You know, Rico, you and your guest have made a compelling argument against social drinking. Like King Agrippa, you almost persuade me to stop.
0: Wow, really?
15: Not! It went in one blue ear and out the other, just like all these viewers. Because you know why? They want to enjoy life. They want to have fun. They want to enjoy a little buzz, because it makes life better. And so what if there's lifestyle diseases and liver problems and other things along the way? The idea is living for the moment. And you know, if you control the moment, you control the mind. And if you control the mind, you control everything.
0: Well, listen, friends. We are truly in a battle for the minds of our children, the health of our bodies, and the peace and happiness of our families. Remember that we don't wrestle with a liquid or a TV ad or even the people who produce them. And this bears repeating. We wrestle not against flesh and blood, but against principalities, against powers, against the rulers of the darkness of this world, against spiritual wickedness in high places. But we have a Savior, and He has promised to redeem us from the hand of the enemy. I'm a redeemed witness, and I'm saying so. Beloved, I wish above all things that thou mayest prosper and be in health. I'm Rico Hill.
15: I'm Sickness.
0: Maranatha.
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22: Oh, okay. Israel, I would guess. 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I'll tell you, a cool place is Caesarea Philippi up in the north of Israel. That's where Jesus spoke to Peter, and he said, Peter, you are Peter, and upon this rock I will build my church. And it was in front of this great big temple complex dedicated to the worship of Pan, the goat deity. So you see these most remarkable things, the Pool of Bethesda, the Pool of Siloam, the Temple Mount and so forth. But any archaeologist will tell you that Turkey is a fabulous place to visit as well. Many locations, but I don't know how you're going to beat Israel. It's all there.

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All right, let's move into Showdown of the Gods. Now, as you can appreciate, we can't cover everything in detail. That was quite obvious. One thing I want you to take away from this next seminar is there's going to be a showdown of the gods, and you'll see how that unfolds. All right. Sir Arnold J. Toynbee, great British historian, University of London teaching there, wrote a mammoth set of books called A Study of History, where he examined 21 world civilizations down through time, the Aztecs, the Chinese, the Incas, and so on, analyzing these world civilizations. Not sure why we have a problem there with that one on the screen there. All right, you'll have to get your attention over here. Now, I want you to notice what this historian said as he examined these world civilizations and what is happening through time. The fundamental conflict is not political, but it's religious, he said. The line cuts across the inward spiritual world within every living soul today. Whatever label of political citizenship may have been stamped on its body by the accident of birth. What is he saying? Toynbee is saying, listen here, the real issues in many conflicts are not political ones, they are religious ones. You think of recent international conflicts and just think about it. Northern Ireland was between Protestant, Roman Catholic at its core. In Bosnia, Serbia and Croatia, Muslims, Orthodox and Catholics involved in that conflict. Terrorism, most of it, much of it, not only, but extremist Muslims today. Kashmir, it's about Muslims versus Hindus and so on in that part of the planet. And then, of course, in Israel and the Middle East, it's about Orthodox Jews and U.S. Protestants, because that's one of the reasons even Bob Carr explained to the Australian public on a national television program why the United States is involved in supporting Israel against supporting the Palestinians is because of a belief among Protestants about Israel and so on, and Muslims. So you notice, in all of these conflicts, Toynbee was right. Now, in the book of Revelation, John makes it very plain that Earth's final events will impact on the spiritual sphere of life. He talks about that in the book of Revelation. Now, John, in Revelation chapter 17, sees a prostitute riding on a scarlet-coloured beast. She's called Babylon the Great. You will notice what it says here in John's Apocalypse. He says, "And I saw a woman sitting on a scarlet beast, and on her forehead a name was written, Mystery, Babylon the Great, the mother of harlots," or prostitutes, "and of the abominations of the earth." Now, who is this Babylon the Great? She's made up of three parts in the Bible. Notice what John tells us. Now, the great city, Babylon the Great, was divided into three parts, the three parts that make it up. And Great Babylon was remembered before God. So what are the three parts of Babylon the Great? What are these three parts? In one of the plagues John describes under the sixth plague, he explains who this Babylon the Great is. Notice what he says. "Then the sixth angel poured out his bowl on the great river Euphrates, and its water was dried up, so that the way of the kings from the..."

We've identified that. Justin did that this morning, a couple of sessions ago. Out of the mouth of the beast. That's the beast that comes up from the sea. And out of the mouth of the false prophet, there's a beast that comes from the land. In the middle of Revelation, chapter 13 and 14, we have this great battle with the three parts of Babylon the Great. There is a dragon. Ultimately, we saw this is the devil and Satan and those powers that are obviously aligned with him. But then he sees a sea beast. We are going to identify the sea beast very clearly in our Secrets of Prophecy seminar, as we're going to identify the land beast. These three powers, John calls Babylon the Great. Now, I want you to notice what happens in the final battle for global worship or allegiance. Your allegiance, my allegiance, the allegiance of everybody on planet Earth. That's what John is talking about. Notice what it says. These three powers all combined to call Babylon the Great. These powers seek global worship or allegiance in the end of time. John says these words. And all the world, Lyle just referred to it, all the world marveled and followed the beast. That's the one from the sea. So they worshipped who? The dragon, Satan, who gave authority to the beast. And they worshipped the beast. And then he says these words. So, well, we'll go on to those words in a moment. But you can see what's happening in the end times. Most people on planet Earth are going to give their allegiance or their worship to Satan. That's why these things are in this book. Because if we end up worshiping the dragon, we lose eternal life. And that's why John unfolds for us who these beast powers are and what they're up to. And that's why we have this seminar that's coming where we can identify them very clearly for you. So most people give their worship. How does Babylon the Great achieve global worship? How come everybody's going to worship the devil? Are they going to sort of kneel down before the devil and say, we love you? No, it's going to be more subtle than that. Notice what John says. Let's go to it. He says, number one, the sea beast, so the land beast, I should say, enforces the beast mark by economic pressure. That's what he tells us in a very quick nutshell. The land beast is going to enforce the beast mark on everybody. If you take the beast mark, you are signing up with allegiance to the beast or worshipping the beast. Let's put it up here. He says he, the land beast, causes all, both small and great, rich and poor, free and slave, to receive a mark on their right hand or on their foreheads, and that no one may buy or sell except one who has the mark or the name of the beast or the number of his name. See the point he's doing here, what he's saying. The second way he does this, so he not only enforces a beast mark, and if you don't take it, economic boycott, but he also says deceptive miracles to create an image of the beast take place. Let's notice what John says. He, the land beast, exercises all the authority of the first beast in his presence, and he causes the earth and those who dwell in it to worship the first beast, the sea beast, whose deadly wound was healed. We'll understand that in the seminar too. He performs great signs. That's the word for miracles. He performs great signs that it even makes fire come down from heaven on the earth in the sight of the men. Now, if you've ever read something about this book, you will have realized that in the Old Testament times of Israel, sometimes they worshipped Baal, a Phoenician god, and there was a showdown on Mount Carmel on one occasion, and Elijah called down fire to consume his sacrifice on his altar that he built, and fire came down. Now, John is saying that in the end times, this power will cause fire to come down, but it's not from God, because what happens? He deceives those. It's a lie. It's a deception. He deceives those who dwell on the earth by those signs or miracles which he was granted to do

0: in the sight of the beast. Now, even Paul warned of deceptive miracles in the end of time. Let's notice what Paul said as we near the end of time. The coming of the lawless one, that's his subject, his name for Antichrist, is according to the working of Satan, with all power, signs, and lying wonders, and with all unrighteous deception among those who perish. Why do they perish? Because they did not receive the love of the truth that they might be saved. So John and Paul agree here. These miracles, deceptive signs and wonders, lead people astray. Now, signs and wonders to deceive the whole world. Are we seeing this sort of thing taking place in our world today? Is it happening? Now, we're not going to spend much time on this, but I want to just point your attention to a few things that are happening in our planet today. You think of Hollywood today. Secular Hollywood has been pouring out more and more films on the supernatural and sort of miraculous things than you've seen before in the last 30, 40 years. Some of the films they've put out, occultism, supernatural, ghost, witch, and Blair Witch and so on, Harry Potter, all these things in the magical area. This is not an accident. We are moving in a time in world's history where people are thinking some interesting things. How about New Age channeling and astrology? It's around us here in Hobart, let me tell you. A lot of it going on in the world today. It has increased dramatically in the last 30 years, the column centimeters. A lot of things taking place in the area of the supernatural and signs and wonders. Even in Christianity today, there are many healings and prophecies taking place. Now, don't get me wrong. I believe in healings. My own father was healed of a malignant melanoma. I'm all for healing, but it's not all coming from God. And that's what John is warning us of. Let's notice what he says. Jesus Christ warned of deceptive miracles as we near the end. He said, many will say to me in that day, Lord, Lord, they're followers of Jesus, have we not prophesied in your name and cast out demons in your name? We did this through you. What will he say? And done many wonders in your name. Then I will declare to them, I never knew you. Depart from me, you who practice lawlessness. Now, right there, my friends, this afternoon is a very good warning for every one of us. Just because you see a miracle does not mean it's coming from God, evidently, because they're going to be used in the end time, John says, and Jesus says, to deceive people. So we obviously need to be very careful, and that's why we need to be students of this book, in actual fact, because it helps us to wade our way through a minefield of what's taking place today. So global demonic deceptions. And what happens through these things? They are led, the world is led to what we call the Battle of Armageddon. You see, most people, when they see a sign or a wonder, a miracle, something, wow, must be coming from God. Not necessary, says John. Even the demons work miracles, he said. I saw three unclean spirits. Here it is. Like frogs, they came out of the mouth of the dragon. They came out of the mouth of the beast, the sea beast. They came out of the mouth of the false prophet. That's the land beast, because he causes fire to come down and deceive people, so he's a false prophet. That's why he's called the false prophet. For they are spirits of demons performing tricks. No, performing miracles. Right there, we have a very clear warning for our world today. Be careful what you see, because it's not all coming from God, the signs and wonders, which go out to the kings of the earth and of the whole world to gather them to the battle of that great day of God Almighty. And they gathered them together in the Hebrew place called what? Armageddon. There it is. See, deceptive miracles ultimately to destroy people in the Battle of Armageddon. The devil lives for two things, Jesus said. Deception for destruction. He's a liar and a murderer. And that's what he's up to in the end of time. That's why God, who loves everybody and can see that everybody is in danger, he sends three messages. Just like there are three beasts who are seeking to get global worship for the devil, three angels are sent And John shares with us the first angel's message. We're not going to go into all of them. You'll have to come to the seminar. Then I saw another angel flying in the midst of heaven. I'm so glad that heaven is interested in earth. The angels are in a hurry here. The angels flying in the midst of heaven, saying with a loud voice, "Worship him who made heaven and earth, the sea and the springs of water." There was the call to worship the beast and the false prophet and the dragon. God calls us to worship him. You see, there's a conflict over worship here in the end of time, a spiritual conflict that's very clear in the Bible. Worship God as the creator, says the angel. All the world one day, John says, will marvel and follow this beast. So how do you and I go against the crowd? That's the most important question we can answer right now. You'll understand who the beasts all are and so on very clearly as we go in deeper in the seminar. But today, what do we need to go with? How do we go against the crowd? Even if you don't know about the beast, if you follow this, you'll be okay. All who dwell on the earth, right in the middle of this prophecy of the two beasts, the one from the sea, the one from the land, it says, all who dwell on the earth will worship him. That's the sea beast, whose names have not been written in the book of life of the Lamb, slain from the foundation of the world. There's the solution, my friends, this afternoon. That's the way out. In other words, John is telling us, if we have our name in the Lamb's book of life, we will not go along with the crowd. We will be secure. In other words, the question is, how do you get your name in the Lamb's book of life? Well, we could say a lot of things, but I think we ought to cut right to the chase. John puts it in his little letter, he who has the Son has life. He who does not have the Son does not have life. If we have Christ, our name goes in the book of life. That's what he's saying. If we have Jesus, if we ask him to take control of our lives, we're okay. We accept Christ by faith. We say, God, I need your help. I need Christ. But names can actually come out of the book of life. That's one thing we ought to understand. John makes that very plain in his book. He says, if anyone shall take away from the words of the book of this prophecy, the book of Revelation, in other words, if people don't follow what it says, God shall take away his part out of the book of life. So now the question is, how do you keep your name in the Lamb's book of life? You know how to get it in there. How do you keep it in there? How does it stay in there? Here is Jesus' answer. Abide in my love. In other words, stay with me. If you keep my commandments, you will abide in my love, just as I have kept my Father's commandments and I abide in his love. That's the solution. Little wonder that when we see this great final battle of global worship, it begins and ends with two interesting statements in this showdown of the gods that follows. There's like two bookends on a bookcase, and in between is the great big battle, but on each end there's a bookend. Notice what the bookends are. It says, the dragon, this is the beginning of the battle, the dragon was angry with the woman. God's people went to make war with the remnant of her seed who keep the commandments of God. And they have the testimony of Jesus. They are faithful to the writings of the prophets. Last part, when we come to the end of this great big battle over global control, global worship and allegiance, it ends with this verse. Here is the patience of the saints, God's friends. Here are they that keep the commandments of God and they have the faith of Jesus. That is the solution to you and I. We may not know everything about the details. It's very important that we do. That's why we're having the seminar. That's why it's in this book. But if we have our name in the Lamb's book of life and we follow Christ, we have nothing to be afraid of. What a great message that John gives us. That's the heart and soul of John's prophecy there.
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9: Where is God when you need Him? Ever found yourself asking that question? I've stood next to too many graves in my lifetime. I've been to too many funerals as well. Cemeteries are a place that represents such brokenness, and sadness, bereavement, the loss of people that we love, the end of dreams and aspirations. What's it been like for you recently? Have you lost someone that you love? Have your dreams and your aspirations come to a sudden end? Are you finding it hard to get up in the morning to really love life? I want to share with you that I believe there is hope beyond the grave. There is a reason to keep getting up in the morning. Wow, that's quite something. Whangarei is about a 75,000 population, the larger district, which ranks about 13th largest by population size for New Zealand. You know, as I look out over that town over there, and I see all those little roofs representing homes, representing families, I wonder to myself, those families, what are their aspirations? What are their dreams? What do they hope for? What are they living for right now? I also wonder to myself how many of those families are experiencing some form of brokenness, anxiety, consternation. It's a difficult world. It's a difficult life. Who do you turn to? Where do you go when it seems like life is coming apart at the seams? I don't know about you, but I know that for me, life has thrown many a curveball, some of which I just have had no idea how to respond to in all truth. And I also find myself coming to the end of my strength and my wisdom and my understanding pretty quickly. Scripture has this interesting idea. God says, I want to be your refuge and your strength. Refuge, you know, a safe place, a a soft place to land when life is hard. Imagine that, God saying to you, I want to be your soft place to land. I want to be the place you turn to, the place you run to. Not the one you run away from when life gets hard, but the one you turn to. So my question to you is, what do you do when you come to the end of your rope, so to speak? Do you turn to God? What do you rely on? What's your safe place? I want to invite you to give this a go. Talk to this God who wants to be your refuge and your strength. Invite him, put him to the test, and see if he'll come through for you. I know he's come through for me. I believe he'll do the same for you. Scripture says, God is our refuge and strength, a very present help in trouble. But if you've never given it a go, I'm challenging you today. What have you got to lose? Why don't you just pour your heart out to him, invite him to be your refuge, and see what happens.
10: Look up, for your redemption draws near.
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12: 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Research shows that this state of flow is good for your mind and body. 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
1: Here's a short thought for you about rest.
14: Signs are everywhere. They help us to know where we're going. They warn us of potential danger. They reveal what's ahead of us and even indicate what action we need to take. When we see this sign, it reminds us to recycle when possible, reduce our waste, and to reuse what we can. The Sabbath is a sign for us too. It reminds us of our Creator and how we were made in His image. We were created with purpose and value. It's also a reminder of the rest of God's creation that we have a responsibility to look after.
15: And though plants and animals weren't created in God's image like we were, they should still be cared for.
14: They need rest too. From the very beginning, Adam and Eve were given the responsibility to tend the garden and take care of the environment around them. Therefore, we should not exploit or take advantage of what God has left in our care. Sin has marred the beauty of God's creation. Not only has it affected our external environment, but internally it enslaves us. But while the painful reminder of the curse of sin is still evident, God has provided a beautiful path to freedom that helps us navigate through this damaged habitat.
15: The Sabbath is a compass guiding us to a celebration of the liberation from sin that God provides for all of us through His grace.
14: The Sabbath is supposed to be a blessing, a delight for us to look forward to each week, but it's also an opportunity to serve others. It is a reminder that we are only truly free when we begin to put the needs of others above our own and become invested in building stronger relationships with those around us. It's a change of perspective to help us see others with new eyes. The Sabbath is a sign of freedom from sin, stewardship of our surroundings, and service towards others. Are you ready to step into God's rest this Sabbath?
15: 6 days you shall labor and do all your work, but the seventh day is a Sabbath to the Lord your God. On it you shall not do any work. You, nor your son or your daughter, your male servant or your female servant, or your livestock, or the stranger who is within your gates. Exodus 20, verse 9 to 10.

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3: Hey, thanks for joining us. 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I'm sitting with Rach. 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
3: It's just too early? 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
4: I mean, in a sense, it is still early days. If you think about it, the smartphone just, or iPhone, only brought out their iPhone in 2007. And we don't really know the long-term impact, but we are seeing that the National Institute of Health in America has begun a study with 11,000 9 and 10-year-olds, and they're going to follow them for the next decade.
3: So rest assured, they are starting the studies.
4: Yes. I mean, that may not be that...
3: Exciting for us?
4: Or? No, not even exciting. It may not make parents of 9 and 10-year-olds right now feel better because they're having to parent in this kind of vague, ambiguous stage. But we will see more data coming out about what some of the impact is.
3: So tell us about this study. What is going on, Rach?
4: Yeah, so they have over 2,000 twins and triplets taking part. And as a twin mom, you would kind of understand this, taking part in the study. So they can see, you know, two kids, same DNA, not same DNA, but same genetic makeup, but in the same environment, but maybe technology is impacting them in different ways.
3: Right.
4: So that's interesting. And it's also, they're seeing that some kids who have are using technology maybe more than 7 hours a day. Yes.
3: Who is putting their kid in front of a screen for longer than seven hours a day. No judgment at all.
4: If you have your kid in front of the screen for 7 hours a day, then no judgment. But they are seeing...
3: No judgment.
4: So they're seeing that the thinning of the cortex around their brain, what they're saying is sometimes this happens as people are aging, but they don't know what it means yet. Because that's the thing with the study. They're still gathering data.
3: Yes.
4: We do see another study out of the University of Pennsylvania, much shorter, only for 1 month with college students. And they were seeing that when students reduce their time on, you know, social media, Facebook, Instagram, Snapchat to 30 minutes a day, they were seeing lower depression and loneliness rates. Because it's interesting, they're doing studies and seeing that kids are engaging less in premarital sex and in drinking and drugs, but then we're seeing an increase in loneliness and in depression. So they're trying to figure out what's happening with all of this data.
3: One thing that's really concerning, I think, when we have our kids online all the time is they don't know how to connect in real life. Because they're so used to being online and chatting online that when they do meet people, it's awkward.
4: Yeah.
3: So I think that's a definite, like, you don't need to do research on that. We just
4: You don't need someone to tell you that you need to have that face-to-face interaction to,
3: so important.
4: To practice the face-to-face interaction to be good at it. Yeah. So I think that as parents, I guess the bottom line is, what can we do about all of this? I think we can take a common sense approach and just, obviously it's not healthy to have your kid on, you know, online the same length of time you'd be at a job for, you know, for 8 hours a day.
3: Yeah. So they're not getting paid for it, so there's no benefit.
4: So I think moderation is key with everything, and we know that even before the researchers come out with their findings.
3: Well, I know there is statistics that say 0 to 2 year olds no screen time at all. And if they are after two, I think it is about half an hour or something like that. But I think it pays to put boundaries in place, take a common sense approach, as you said. Take a common sense approach. That is the bottom line, y'all. Take that common sense approach.
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2: Welcome everyone to Finding Truth with Pastor Jeff. Pastor Jeff, I've had a lot of questions this week about science and the Bible. Can you tell us some facts about how science and the Bible are together?
3: The popular idea is that the Bible's way out of Lincoln.
2: Way out of date?
3: Way out of date. And it just only simple-minded people believe the Bible.
2: Right.
3: But in actual fact, as more knowledge comes to pass, for example, over in the book of Job, the 26th chapter, it says there that God hangs the earth on nothing.
2: Mm-hmm.
3: Now, it wasn't until Copernicus came along in 1513 that science caught up on that, because everyone before that believed the earth was flat.
2: And they also believed that the world was on Atlas's shoulders, right?
3: Yes, that's right, hung up and so forth. And then another point that is very interesting also in the book of Job, the 28th chapter, it talks there the fact that the wind has got weight.
2: Right.
3: You know, we don't
2: like
3: think
2: gravity.
3: About that.
2: Yeah. Gravity then. Is that what we're talking about?
3: Well, it wasn't until Galileo came along that he proved that that was true.
2: Mm.
3: So once again, the Bible was thousands of years ahead of medical science. Then, of course, in Leviticus, the 17th chapter, it says that the life of all flesh is in the blood. Once again, it wasn't until 1615 that a man by the name of William Harvey discovered the function of the blood.
2: Right.
3: And then in 2 Peter chapter 3, verse 10, it says that the earth will melt with fervent heat.
2: Right.
3: Now, that was impossible until the Second World War came along, because we now can, with the bomb, we can melt the elements.
2: That's fascinating. So 2 Peter talks about that, and then we caught up.
3: That's right.
2: With that technology.
3: So once again, the Bible was ahead of science.
2: Mm.
3: It's not opposed to science, but it was ahead of science. Mm. And we're not against science. Science is, we've all been blessed by the discoveries of science and will be blessed in the future. But we all recognise that science doesn't know everything.
2: But the great scientist, God, does.
3: Yes, and that's why the Bible is not a book on science, but when it deals with science, I believe it's correct. And so we can have confidence in trusting the Bible.
2: Mm, and the infinite knowledge of God.
3: Yes.
2: Thank you. Thanks, everyone, for joining us on Finding Truth with Pastor Jeff.
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8: 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This is Lynn from Caboolture Seventh-day Adventist Church, Queensland, joining you to share a few more thoughts from the Scriptures. Maybe you, like many others, we're privileged to watch the televised coronation of King Charles III. As grand as it was, the coronation of our coming Lord and Saviour Jesus Christ will be far

0: are grander. Did you marvel at the huge crowds who filled the streets of London? Revelation chapter 7 verses 9 and 10 describes the crowd at the coronation of Jesus Christ. It says, "After these things I looked, and behold, a great multitude which no one could number, of all nations, tribes, peoples, and tongues, standing before the throne and before the Lamb, clothed with white robes, with palm branches in their hands, and crying out with a loud voice, saying, Salvation belongs to our God who sits on the throne and to the Lamb." And then, did you enjoy the grand music? Revelation 7 goes on to describe the music at the coronation of Jesus Christ. It says, "And all the angels were standing around the throne and around the elders and the four living beings, and they fell before the throne with their faces to the ground and worshipped God. They sang, Amen, blessing and glory and wisdom and thanksgiving and honor and power and strength belong to our God forever and ever. Amen." Despite King Charles's efforts to cut back on expense, the coronation is estimated to have cost around $125 million. Apostle Paul reminds us that the sacrifice of Jesus was at immeasurable cost to heaven. He writes in Ephesians chapter 1, verses 6 to 8, "So we praise God for the glorious grace He has poured out on us who belong to His dear Son. He is so rich in kindness and grace that He purchased our freedom with the blood of His Son and forgave our sins. He has showered us with kindness along with all wisdom and understanding." Would you have liked to have had a front row seat at King Charles's coronation? Most of us were not even invited to attend, but every one of us is welcome to be a part of the coronation of Jesus Christ. In Revelation chapter 22, verses 16 and 17, Jesus pleads with us, "I, Jesus, have sent my angel to testify to you these things in the churches. I am the root and the offspring of David, the bright and morning star. And the Spirit and the bride say, Come. Let him who hears say, Come. And let him who thirsts, come. Whoever desires, let him take the water of life freely." Dear Faith FM listener, I pray that you will be able to accept this invitation today and that we can meet together around the great white throne when Jesus is crowned King of Kings and Lord of Lords. Amen. A consistent prayer life can help you to connect with Jesus Christ. 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That's the word PROMISE to the number 04-888-80831.
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1: 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This can be as simple as some extra virgin olive oil and a squeeze of lemon, or choose one of many options of tasty Asian dressings. 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
4: We can all probably remember the line, weapons of mass destruction, which sadly led to war in Iraq. Lies never work out well. I'm sure we've all experienced that with friends, or likely former friends, in one way or another. In Acts 5, 3 and 4, we read about how Ananias lied about an offering to the early church. Peter said to him, "Ananias, why has Satan filled your heart to lie to the Holy Spirit? Why have you conceived this thing in your heart? You have not lied to men, but to God." Have you ever caught yourself telling yourself a lie? That's really how it begins. However, it is Satan who is the father of lies, and we don't want to imitate him. It has been said that lies are like snowballs. The further you roll them, the bigger they get. The Bible says that by God's grace, each one of us can be renewed in our minds. That's good news. We can be changed. With God's help, we can put away lying and endeavor to always speak the truth. I'm Pastor Daniel for Faith FM.
5: I'd like to know what happens to unbelievers. Will they go to heaven?
6: Well, let's think about this. The Bible says this, that God so loved the world that he gave his only begotten Son, so that whoever believes in him won't perish, but will have everlasting life. So it's those who believe that receive everlasting life. It's a pretty black and white answer, although sometimes you get into questions such as, well, what if they've never heard, or what if they didn't have the opportunity? And seeing as you didn't ask that question, I won't answer it. We'll save that for another time. But heaven is for believers, it's not for unbelievers. And that's not God being arbitrary or cruel or unkind. Jesus said, "Come to me, all ye that labor and are heavy laden." God is not willing that any should perish. He wants everybody to come to repentance. That's what the Bible says. So God invites us all, and ultimately it's up to us. It's not God who decides whether or not you're going to go to heaven, if you'll understand what I mean. It's you. If you want to go, you'll embrace Jesus and surrender your life to God, and heaven is yours, and you can have that assurance now. And if you don't want to go, God is not going to drag you kicking and screaming to a place that you don't want to be.

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1: Just before we open the Bible, let's ask a special blessing, shall we? Heavenly Father, today as we open Thy Holy Word, may it bring to us the strength that we need. Please, Lord, if we have come with a discouraged heart, may we go from this place encouraged, because we ask it all in Christ's name. Amen. And now our subject is The Earth for the Blessed.
2: Among His many promises is this one our Savior made, Matthew 5:5. Blessed are the meek, for they shall inherit the earth. Notice, the earth itself is promised to the meek, who are the blessed, for they are said to be blessed. And I can hear someone ask, do you mean that this earth and all its problems, its exploding population, threatened wars, diseases, economic and social frustrations, disappointments, its death, is to be given to the blessed people? Well, the answer is right here in the words of Christ. Blessed are the meek, for they shall inherit the earth. Now, that's Christ's promise, and it certainly will be fulfilled. There's nothing in this promise about the condition of the earth when the blessed receive it, but in other places in the Scripture, it's plainly stated that conditions will be changed. In the very beginning of the world, the earth was not as it is now. There was no sickness then, no death, no war. And we're on scriptural ground when we suggest that such things will be no more when Christ's kingdom of glory covers this earth. Why did Jesus come to this world? What was He here for? Here's our answer in the Gospel of Luke, chapter 19, verse 10. For the Son of Man is come to seek and to save that which was lost. Now, what was lost in the beginning? Not only man, but man's inheritance. When sin entered Eden, it drove man out. He lost dominion over the earth, which God had given him in the beginning. The Holy Apostle Paul declares that the earth, along with the human race, waits for the day of redemption. That's Romans 8:22. On the cross, our Savior not only bore our sins, but He wore on His blessed brow a crown of thorns. Someday the thorns will be gone from the earth. Our Savior came to do a mighty work. His redemption is far greater than many people suppose. His atoning sacrifice vaster than our minds can conceive. He came to seek and to save that which was lost. Someday there will be not only a redeemed race rejoicing in their blood-bought redemption, but a redeemed earth brought back to its Eden glory. No wonder the Apostle Paul tells us that through faith and patience we are to inherit it. Hebrews 6:11-12. He says that those who turn from Satan to God and receive forgiveness of sins will have an inheritance among them which are sanctified by faith. Acts 26:18. And in Hebrews 9:15 we read that this is an eternal inheritance. Now in our first text, this wonderful inheritance, according to the very words of Christ Himself, is for the meek. In a certain Sabbath school class in New York City, the lesson was upon this very verse in Matthew. The teacher asked which of the blessings the class would rather have. One little girl replied, I'd rather have the one pronounced upon the meek. When asked why, she replied, Oh, sir, if I live in such a way as to have that blessing, I'll have all the rest. And how true that is. Christ was the perfect pattern of meekness. He did no sin, neither was guile found in His mouth. Who, when He was reviled, reviled not again. When He suffered, He threatened not, but committed Himself to Him that judgeth righteously. 1 Peter 2:22-23. The meek person, then, is one who is like Christ. And this we cannot be unless we are born again and led by His Spirit. For we read in Galatians 5:22, the fruit of the Spirit is love, joy, peace, long-suffering, gentleness, goodness, faith, meekness, temperance. Notice the promise does not say, Blessed are the meek, for they do inherit the earth. It says they shall inherit the earth. This is what Jesus said. In the 37th Psalm, we read three times that the Lord's people shall inherit the earth, and three times that they shall inherit the land. Also, we read the words, Their inheritance shall be forever. Verse 18. We do not always see God's people inheriting the earth here now. Many of them have no inheritance in the earth today at all. While there are many blessings and promises in God's Word for God's people now, this promise of the inheritance of the earth is for the future. This promise of Jesus does not apply to the present. when the earth is occupied by both the wicked and the righteous. How wonderful it is to be a Christian here and now. Think of the gifts and blessings of God. His promises fulfilled right here on earth today. Sins forgiven in answer to prayer. Victory over the power and dominion of evil in our lives. But that isn't all. There's more to follow. There's more coming. The promises of Christ reach right on into the age to come, into eternity itself. It was Roland Hill, a famous preacher over 100 years ago, who told the story of a rich man and a poor man in his congregation. The wealthy man desired to perform an act of benevolence, so he sent a sum of money to a friend to be given to a certain poor man as he thought best. The friend sent him just £5 with a note which said, "This is thine, use it wisely, there's more to follow." After a while, he sent another £5 and said, "More to follow." Again and again, he sent money to the poor man, always with the cheering words, "More to follow." And so it is with the wonderful promises of God. We're saved by grace through faith here and now, as we read in Ephesians 2:8. But there's more to follow. With God, there's always more to follow. Some people have the idea that at the end of the world, the earth itself will burn up. They base their idea on 2 Peter 3:10, which reads as follows, "But the day of the Lord will..."

0: come as a thief in the night, in the which the heavens shall pass away with a great noise, and the elements shall melt with fervent heat, the earth also, and the works that are therein shall be burned up. But notice, friends, this scripture does not say that the earth will be burned up. It says that the works which are therein shall be burned up. It says that the earth will melt the same as the elements. The elements shall melt with fervent heat, the earth also. There are over 100 elements now that we know about. But it's the works of men that are to be burned up, not the earth itself. That's what the scripture says clearly and plainly. And the works mentioned here are the works of the devil, which he, of course, does through evil men. The Apostle John says that they're to be destroyed by our Lord, 1 John 3:8. They are the ones that are to be burned up, fulfilling the prophecy of the scripture. So sin and sinners will be removed from the earth in order to make way for the redeemed and the blessed who are to inherit the new earth. The next verse, 2 Peter 3:11, confirms this. Seeing then that all these things shall be dissolved, what manner of persons ought ye to be in all holy conversation and godliness? You see, that brings it right down to us now. The way we live now will decide whether or not we'll be in that new earth promised. There are really three conditions of the earth brought to view in the scriptures. The first, the earth before the flood, as it was when God first created it. The earth in its early pristine glory. Second, the earth since the flood. The earth we live in now, which is really the wreckage of the great world which God made. And third, the world after the fires of the day of God have purified it. You might call them three worlds, really. The first change was by water. The second will be by fervent heat. It is true that many scoffers today inquire as the day approaches, where is the promise of his coming? 2 Peter 3:4. Then the apostle says, for this they willingly are ignorant of, that by the word of God the heavens were of old, and the earth standing out of the water and in the water, whereby the world that then was, being overflowed with water, perished. That's the flood of Noah. But the heavens and the earth which are now by the same word are kept in store, reserved unto fire, against the day of judgment and perdition of ungodly men. Will that be the end of the earth as a planet? No, listen to these words. Verse 13. Nevertheless, we, according to his promise, look for new heavens and a new earth wherein dwelleth righteousness. And this is in perfect harmony with the promise of Jesus. Blessed are the meek, for they shall inherit the earth. The mighty Creator formed this earth to be inhabited. We read in Isaiah 45:18. His plan from the foundation of the world was that it should be the home of happy, holy, sinless, immortal people. But by man's disobedience, sin, rebellion, anarchy, and confusion have distressed the earth. Wars have devastated its surface. There are a million graveyards and more. Has this fulfilled the purpose of God in creation? No. He says that for his pleasure all things are and were created. Revelation 4:11. God has no pleasure in sin, nor even in the death of the wicked. Ezekiel 33:11. The divine promise is that sin will finally be blotted out. Sin and sinners will be no more. The time will come, according to the holy apostle on the Isle of Patmos, when every creature which is in heaven and on the earth and under the earth, and such as are in the sea and all that are in them, heard I saying, blessing and honor and glory and power be unto him that sitteth upon the throne and unto the Lamb forever and ever. Revelation 5:13. Then at last there will again be harmony in God's universe. The lost sheep will be brought back to the fold. This earth, redeemed, will be our paradise home, and all because of the cross, all because of Jesus, who came to seek and save that which was lost. Luke 19:10. And here is our final appeal today. A radio friend, will you not receive Christ's blessing here and now, so that you will have his blessing there and then, in that earth made new? A Welsh minister, beginning his sermon once, leaned over the pulpit and said with solemn air, I have a question to ask. I cannot answer it. You cannot answer it. If an angel from heaven were here this morning, he could not answer it. If Satan himself were here, he couldn't answer it. Every eye was fixed upon the speaker. Then proceeded, "The question is this, how shall we escape if we neglect so great salvation? And when Christ comes, may we indeed be ready."
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1: Here's a short thought for you on the Book of Acts.
8: Taking mission seriously will challenge our prejudice, stretch our theology, and grow our faith. When we consider the ministry of Peter as a church leader in the Book of Acts, it's remarkable to see how far he had come. But Peter still had much to learn and to unlearn. His commitment to the mission Jesus had given him and the other disciples took him into confronting places and experiences.
9: Peter first had to overcome deep racial, ethnic, and cultural prejudices, whether Greek-speaking widows in Jerusalem or the household of a Roman centurion in Caesarea. These people both spoke different languages, ate different food, and occupied different places in the society of the time. To step into their homes was to step into the unfamiliar.
8: In doing so, Peter was also called to ministry beyond his theological understanding. These people are not merely foreign. To his Jewish belief, they were spiritually unclean. Not only outside the house of faith, they were beyond the possibility of an invitation to enter the house of faith.
9: But God was at work ahead of Peter, in Peter, then through Peter. The Holy Spirit was preparing Peter and Cornelius for an encounter that would change both their lives and their faiths. Peter would tell them the good news about Jesus. Cornelius and his family would demonstrate to Peter that God and his work were larger than he imagined possible.
8: Considering his national, cultural, and theological background, Peter's statement is stunning. "I see very clearly that God shows no favoritism. Mission changed Peter and his faith, and it will do that for us too."

0: Hi there, I'm Luke from Table Land Explorers. We have started a new Bible study series called The Secrets of Prophecy. These studies are taking us through some of the most amazing prophecies of the Bible. Some of them have already been fulfilled. Some of them are being fulfilled right now. And some will be fulfilled in the near future. We will also cover some of the most important teachings of the Bible. If you're a keen student of the Bible or just interested in the prophecies and the teachings of the Bible, you can join us every Saturday afternoon at 5:30 p.m. right here on Faith FM. 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
2: Proverbs 11:1 states that a false balance is abomination to the Lord, but a just weight is His delight. Jesus Himself confirms this in speaking to the Pharisees when He says in Luke 11:42, "But woe unto you, Pharisees, for ye tithe mint and rue and all manner of herbs, and pass over judgment and the love of God. These ought ye to have done, and not to leave the other undone." A balanced life is important to God. Hello, friends, and welcome to From Sickness to Health. I'm your host, Rico Hill, and this is our co-host, Sickness.
3: Man, I gotta give it to you. I love that text about the Pharisees.
2: You like that? Wow, that's awesome, because you usually don't agree with much, certainly not the scriptures.
3: But man, my friends, the Pharisees, those people were some of the sickest people I've ever heard of.
2: Wait a minute, what do you mean?
3: I mean, think about it. They thought they were balanced, but in reality, they were the most unbalanced people on the earth. That leads to sickness and some serious ills.
2: I still don't quite get it.
3: Okay, let me explain. When people are off balance, whether it be in diet, family, work, even religion, it can lead to some bad things. I mean, it's like people are in this car going down a hill with no brakes, and they don't even know they're in a car.
2: Ooh, that is profound.
3: Thank you.
2: Wow, so question for you. Would you consider yourself a balanced individual?
3: Do I look unbalanced?
2: Well, our program today is on living a balanced life. Stick around. Roll it.
3: Do you think I'm unbalanced? I am one of the most balanced people I know.

0: Thank you for joining us here in the studio of From Sickness to Health. We are going to be talking about a topic that I'm sure you're going to enjoy because we want to see you have balance. We want to talk about balance today, but let's turn to one of the most balanced people I know, according to him, is Sickness. Let's say hello to him.
1: Hey, I'm down here at the fitness center. You'd be proud of me. I'm trying to live a balanced life, donating my time here at the club for some start smoking seminars.
0: Did you say start smoking?
1: Oh, yeah. It's going to be a great day.
0: All right. Okay, we'll talk to you some more. I know you're going to be heading to a laboratory, and we'll talk to you remotely there. But let's introduce our distinguished guest today. It's, again, Couples Day here at From Sickness to Health. We can't find any sickness in that, can we? Dr. Thomas Jackson is with us. He is a doctor of natural health sciences. He's here with his lovely wife, who is a doctor of nutritional sciences, and they are a team in health. Amen? Welcome to the program.
2: Thank you very much.
0: Glad you're here. And we're not going to stop there. We also have joining us once again on the program these individuals, Reedland Brady and his lovely wife, Sherry Lynn Brady, and they are together a health team also. He's a physical therapist. She is a occupational therapist. So we like to come from different angles. Welcome to the program.
3: Thank you very much, Rico. Thank you.
0: Now, we're going to talk about balance. You all look pretty balanced to me.
4: Looks might be the same.
3: Well,
4: I mean, as couples, we got balanced couples, but what goes on internally?
0: Balanced couples? Because I looked here and I see balanced couples, and that feels good to me. That feels right for this topic,
4: good.
0: Right?
4: Yeah.
0: So, before we get into it, and we're going to talk about, you know, our own personal struggles to stay balanced, because in ministry and in health work, there's a lot of work to do.
4: Right.
0: Is that right? There's a lot of requirements and just commitment and just pulling on your time. People are constantly calling you. You're dealing with people who are sick. It can really, really just drive you into the ground if you're not careful. So we want to talk about, because everyone struggles with this. But before we get into our discussion, that was going to be a lively one, let's check in with Sickness. I think he's in the laboratory somewhere. Sickness, where are you?
1: Hi, Rico. I'm here with my trusty lab assistant, my good friend Wilbert, whom I just met. And today we've been studying, both Wallace and I, the word fallacy. Perhaps you haven't heard of it before. A fallacy is a false notion, a belief that is misleading or unsound. Now, in our discussion on balance, I think we've been a little unbalanced. You see, according to your logic, we have to have something over here with something over here to keep it balanced, you know, like light and dark, hot and cold, yin and yang. You know what I'm talking about. In the universe, there are laws of balance. And today, we are going to demonstrate this. Okay, me and my friend Walter. Now, Walter looks like a pretty balanced individual. Are you pretty balanced, Walter?
5: Well, yes, I do pride myself on being a very balanced individual.
1: Okay, now, you probably eat stuff like this.
5: Well, yes, you see, these are so good and they help.
1: Excellent. Now, we're going to become balanced. And with balance, do you smoke?
5: Well, no, you see, smoking...
1: Now you do. You see, it's all about balance. Do you eat sugar?
5: Well, no.
1: You're going to need some sugar to give you a little energy in life. Now, looking at you, I would ask, where do you get your protein? You get it from red meat. That's where you get it. Now, life sometimes needs to be enjoyed, and that's where you're going to want some ice cream. And for those parties through life, you're going to need some alcohol. Be balanced. And hey, how about, you cannot start your day without a nice hot cup of coffee. There you are. Wow. Look at this balanced individual, Wilfred. Whew, I can almost see a tear in your eye from all of that balance. Wow. This is wonderful. Clearly, my friend Larry and I are very balanced. Back to you, Rico.
0: Well, Sickness, I don't know if you've made your point, but you've made somebody unhappy there. Now, is this the kind of balance we're talking about? I don't know. Let's turn to our panelists. Let's talk about this. Balance. What are we talking about when we talk about balance? God is a God of balance, and He wants us to be balanced. When we look at so many different things, the body needs to be a certain way, And there's balances. There's something we call homeostasis, yes. Right? That's when the body is in balance and it is healthy.
4: That's right.
0: And usually we find that this type of homeostasis is when the body is more alkaline.
2: Yes.
0: But there's a balance. Some foods are alkaline, some are acidic. And you have to have the right balance. We can't get into the details of that, but it's an example of what we're talking about.
4: That's right.
0: There's work-life balance. How do you manage your time? How do you remain temperate in all things? Now, we've covered that in another program as it pertained to like wine and things like that. But now we're talking about how do we get temperate in just how we live our lives?
4: Mm-hmm.
0: Would you say that?
4: That's a good question. You know, so.
0: Are we temperate? Are we balanced?
6: We're striving for it.
0: Busy lives.
6: Busy
7: it's
6: lives.
7: It's a work in progress.
6: Okay. Yes, it is. At least, just in the case of my wife and I, I'll give it a very basic, simple example. Probably about 3 or 4 or 5 years ago, let's say 5 years ago at the most, I really started getting into golf. And my wife can attest to this because I was living, breathing, eating, sleeping, golf.
0: You were imbalanced.
6: Yes.
0: According to...
6: But
0: you didn't think so.
6: I didn't think so. I'm thinking, you know, I want to get better at this.
0: Okay.
6: I want to keep this up. And of course...
0: How many sure. days a week were you playing?
6: Oh.
0: And then maybe I should ask her, how many days a week was he playing?
7: Too many.
0: Too many.
6: Let's just go through that.
0: Okay.
6: It was a hefty investment. So anyways... she would tell me that, of course, I'm spending too much time on the golf. I'm like, no, I want to get better. I want to be better at this and blah, blah, blah. All the excuses I could come up with. And over the course of time, I started to realize that it took precedent over my relationship with my wife, with Sherry. Mm-hmm. And something, finally, I opened my eyes and I realized that and started taking strides to not being so focused on golf, golf only.
0: Mm-hmm.
6: In addition, work pressure started getting in, so I wasn't able to get out as much, and that's actually helped me to. Now golf is something I enjoy once in a while. I still think about it, but it's not as obsessive as.
7: Yeah, he's gotten better.
6: Thank you.
0: Amen. How about the Jacksons over here? Now, you have to know that the Jacksons, they are a very busy ministry couple. They are holding down a little ministry, a big ministry, really, that's doing gospel medical missionary training. It's a school down there in Huntington, Tennessee, and they travel the world around giving seminars, presentations, and also bringing in health guests.
4: That's right.
0: Right?
4: That's right.
0: So talk to us about that. How do you have balance?
4: One of the things, too, especially when you mention in ministry, the greatest challenge is that when you, in ministry, seeing the impact that you're having on people's lives, that drives you.
0: It does.
4: It drives
6: you. True.
4: It's a good thing. And this is where the great challenge comes in our lives. That we, and as probably in your life, as we see people connecting with the gospel, receiving these precious truths, and et cetera, and accepting Jesus Christ, you just go for it. Now, my challenge is I carry over from an athletic type of disposition of competitiveness and a drive. When my wife is a little different, she's steady, but I was trained to operate on adrenaline. And so when I became a Christian, I had a passion for the work, but I was operating not on this athletic adrenaline, but I was operating on spiritual adrenaline. And so make a long story short, it's been a year to date that in my close to 40 years of ministry, and those who know me, I have never been really physically sick. Common cold, et cetera.
0: Every now and then.
4: Every now and then. I mean, nothing serious, you know. But last year, about this time, I dropped from 185 down to almost to 150. Heart palpitation.
0: Now, that's important to understand because you're a 6'6 individual.
4: I'm 6'6. I'm already saying I'm 6'6. I can carry about 180 on my slim frame, sometimes 185. But I drop, which I don't have that lot to drop in, you see. Heart palpitation. We find bowels, loose bowels, dry mouth, nervousness, anxiety, and et cetera.
8: And that was not a gradual drop. That was like one day he was his normal weight. Next day we could feel here and you could just feel
4: bones. You
8: can
4: see the ribs, the face sucked in, and et cetera. And my wife had to massage me before I go to sleep. And we're out of the country and I'm giving meetings. I'm holding on to the rostrum while I'm teaching, and as people continue to bombard, you know, there's a demand. Every time you go out and bless people, more doors open. Mm-hmm. So you cannot say no doing a good thing.
2: Rico, I'd like to comment on that, if I could.
4: Mm-hmm. Sickness.
0: Sickness, right. Okay.
2: I just want to encourage Dr. Jackson, don't give up. You can't say no to people. I mean, hey, here's my motto. Push life to the limit. Keep going, going, going until you're sick, and then the hospitals or your own bed will allow you to relax. Or, hey, maybe you'll die, but hey, you guys are okay with that, right?
0: Now, we're going to completely disregard what he said.
8: That's right. That's
0: you know, he tricked us. I thought he was going somewhere positive, but he said, get on your deathbed.
4: That's right. Yes.
0: That's when we had to tune him out, right?
4: That's right.
0: And not only
4: just
0: do
4: keep
0: we,
4: pushing.
0: We, you have to tune him out as well.
4: Keep pushing until you're on your deathbed.
0: And a lot of people do that, though. Mm-hmm.
4: They drive.
0: Now, it sounds like you had something like adrenal fatigue.
4: That's right. Make a long story short, I discovered that my adrenal glands were exhausting, was becoming exhaustive. Mm-hmm. That affected my thyroid, that produced hyperthyroidism. Mm-hmm. Never experienced that in my life. Mm-hmm. Never. Mm-hmm. And so, you know.
0: Hyper.
4: Not hyper.
0: So overactive.
4: Causing the weight loss and all the other symptoms that, I was experiencing. And just cut this short, I was sharing with you probably my experience about a computer I had. It malfunctioned. God brought me back to this. It malfunctioned, so I connected with the technician, and we're in the country, in the woods. Mm-hmm. And as I connected with the technician, he told me to push a button, and I tried to explain to what was going on. He said, push a button, take your hands off the computer. So I took my hands off the computer, so the cursor was moving. Mm-hmm. So now he's controlling my computer, as some of us might know out there in the audience. And so he eventually fixed my computer. So I asked the technician, I said, you know, let me ask you a question. I assumed that he was probably maybe in the other city, which is 35 miles from us, Jackson, what happened, because we're in the woods. I said, where are you located? He said, I'm in the Philippines.
7: Wow.
4: So he was controlling my computer in the Philippines. Now, when I finished that, God downloaded, I believe the Spirit of God spoke to me, he said, you know, let me give you a lesson here. And he was preparing me for this experience. He said, as you connected with that technician, that's what I want you to do with me. And he says, now, I want you to also, as you, the technician told you, take your hands off your ministry and off your life, and I will fix it.
0: Mm-hmm. Wow.
4: And so one of the things that in dealing with balance, that we want to be in control, and that everything is priorities. And so when you're doing a good thing, that every time someone asks for you to come, you jump on an airplane. 80% of our lives are on the airplane. Mm-hmm. You know, we have a wonderful team, but it's on the airplane. And as you know, Rico, not only giving, you know, these presentations, but you talk about counseling people. You talk about coaching. Mm-hmm. You talk, I mean, that's draining. Mm-hmm. We're talking about 38 years. So here's my final point. See, in Galatians chapter 6, verse 7 and 8, the Bible says you reap what you sow. Mm-hmm. Okay? That's a principle. However, the reaping is not immediately. Mm-hmm. That's second. That and the third one is that the reaping is greater than the sowing.
9: The sowing. Mm-hmm.
4: So I've been sowing intemperance in my work ethics, doing a good thing, and then it affected me to the point I almost lost my life. I sit here on this program by God's grace because I took my hands off the ministry. I set priorities. Mm-hmm. And as I was sharing, my sister here, that priorities, this is where faith got to come in. Mm-hmm. That I got to trust God with the things that he's given me and don't believe that I have to be doing everything.
0: Mm-hmm. Like nobody else can do it.
4: Right. Then I have to understand what is God's will. Mm-hmm. And the fact is, if I let this go, that's something else not going to happen. But God said, it's not in a man's ways to direct him steps. Mm-hmm. But the end thereof is death. So God said, let me direct your steps.
0: I'm heaven.
4: So amen. I have three priorities in my life. God is my first priority. Be sure that I'm in his will. My second priority is the family. The third priority is work. That's the priority.
0: Got to have your priority straight. Now, I know you have some points, and then you may even want to comment on that because you were going through it with him. Mm-hmm. But let's see how this particular news clip shows us the same thing that he's talking about. People not really able to juggle their life, their work and life balance. Let's take a look.
9: Striking a balance between work and family is a work in progress for Julie Lastra.
10: I'm going to have to actually go and pick up my kids.
9: Juggling her full-time job, the mother of two sometimes wishes she could spend more time at home with her young children.
11: How was school?
9: But Julie says for her and her husband, David, financially, it's just not doable in Washington, D.C.
10: The cost of living everywhere seems to be going up, and people's salaries are not necessarily coinciding with that rise. So it's driving more people into the workforce.
9: The Lastras are part of a growing trend. A new Pew Research Center poll found rapid changes in the last few years. In 2007, 21% of working mothers wanted to work full time. Now, it's jumped to 37%. Researchers say due in large part to the recession and financial insecurity.
12: The women who were the most likely to say they wanted to work full-time were some of the most economically vulnerable.
9: The survey also found workplace priorities are different for men and women. Men valued a high-paying job, while a flexible schedule ranked higher for women. But finding that flexible schedule may be more difficult.
0: We hear from the news clip and also from the testimony that Dr. Jackson just shared with us, you've got to have priorities. Mm-hmm. Priority number one

0: I was stressed because I saw him losing. I thought I was getting ready to be a widow.
1: Wow. It was that serious?
0: It was serious.
1: Wow.
0: But I prayed and asked God to give me strength to be able to do what needed to be done. Because, see, I saw what was getting ready to happen to us there. And I said, let's go home. He said, nope, we have all these souls here and we got to do it. He's the drive. And I said, let's go. Because I would rather have him than all of those other souls. Because I know if he's gone, then it's going to be a different story.
1: Who will be out there impacting the world in the way that you do?
0: So somebody else will.
2: And that was a point that God revealed to me. He says that, you know, you're going to rob me
0: of
2: my glory. And then he gave me some other examples of other servants of his that went prematurely to their grave. He reminded me of those individuals. And the fact is that at the expense of losing your soul, trying to help others. So we got to have a balance. Do we stop ministry? No. But we have to bring in balance. So today, I said, thank you, Lord. Therefore, I'm not in control. You're in control.
1: Sure.
2: So every demand, every request doesn't mean I have to respond. The Apostle Paul, there was times the Holy Spirit had tell Paul, said, no, you don't go there. So God has to download. We have, that's where that trust relationship comes in. God has to be the governing and driving force in our lives, and we got to trust. We've been having memory texts. God said, you know, I will keep my saints' feet from being taken. I will be your confidence. I will preserve the path of my children. And so the word of God got to become real in my life to know that he's in control.
1: Amen. Amen.
3: Amen.
1: So, have you had any situation like this ever?
3: Of course.
1: I want to throw this to you all because, you know, a principle that is played out in the Word of God, it says that God is not a respecter of
0: persons.
1: He's not a respecter of persons. In other words, he will deal with everyone the same.
2: That's right.
1: Right? The rain falls on the just
2: and the
1: unjust.
2: That's right.
1: Right? So he doesn't look at the person who's in ministry or in the health work and say, well, you're doing my work.
2: That's right.
1: So therefore, you're excluded or you're exempt from this law of balance.
2: That's right.
0: Yes.
2: Right?
0: That's right. Yeah.
1: So talk to me, as healthcare providers, as a physical therapist and occupational therapist, what have you found in your work that makes this principle true?
3: Well, there is a lot of balance. I mean, especially with our kind of patients we see all the time, we need emotional and physical and mental balance when we're at work. And sometimes, at least with my population of people that are neurologically impaired, they suck the life out of me because there's so much cognitive involvement that there is.
2: Mentally.
3: So by the time I get home and we're trying to do things or work in a ministry, I'm already wasted. I'm already wasted.
1: And when you mean wasted, you mean that you're just tired.
3: I'm done.
2: And I'm quite sure that affects relationship.
3: And it does affect a relationship. It affects the relationship with family and for the people that we are ministering outside of work, besides the ones inside of work. So what happens is that what Reland and I have done is really focus on what you said, basing God first. We have worship first. We spend time with God first.
4: Memorize scripture together.
3: So what we do is that, you know, we cast all our burdens upon him, and he will take care of us so
1: that's
3: that
1: scripture.
3: We can take care of others.
1: That's beautiful, beautiful
3: that's
1: point.
3: That's very important.
1: Casting our cares upon him.
3: So that we can take care of others.
1: I like that. I like that.
3: And
1: that
3: just like what Reland said is that one thing that we have done is that we started with some friends of ours, an iRecite group, which is a Bible memorization group. And we meet up once a month and we recite, we memorize throughout that month different passages. And that has become a huge foundation for us to keep us solid on the word and trusting God so that we can continue the work that he has given us. So
1: wonderful. Now, we just have a few moments left, but healthy now, you're back, what, 90%, 95%?
0: I'd say 98.
1: 98, that's a good number.
0: I'd say 98.
1: That's a good number.
0: Yes.
1: You're 98% better. She's happy. Hubby is home. And about to take off the rest, maybe the rest of the year, I don't know.
2: Happy spouse.
1: Happy house.
0: That's right.
1: You're not playing golf as much. You're praying in the morning together.
4: Amen.
1: Sounds like it's good now. Sickness set us up. He said that you've got some good things over here. You've got to have some bad things. That's not the

0: kind of balance we're talking about.
1: That's right.
0: We're talking a balance of all good things, but being able to hold them in balance. And
1: That's right.
0: Ultimately holds it in balance?
2: God
0: does. Because we put him first. And when he's put first, he'll help you balance out your family. Mm-hmm. He'll help you balance out your workload and how to balance those things between family and work. All those things are very, very difficult. You've heard the testimony of our wonderful couple here, and they have shared how they've had their struggles. Mm-hmm. So that means that none of us are exempt. None of us are immune to having this struggle. But when we put God first, when we allow him to drive and we take our hands off the plow,
1: come on,
0: he'll do it for
1: us. Amen.
0: We'll see you next time. May God bless you. In the 40th chapter of Isaiah, the Bible rhetorically asks these questions. Who has measured the waters in the hollow of his hand, or with the breath of his hand marked off the heavens? Who has held the dust of the earth in a basket, or weighted the mountains on the scales and the hills in a balance? You know, the Lord truly is a God of balance. In giving man his diet, he gave a balanced meal plan with foods that were both acid and alkaline. In relationships, he prescribed a balanced formula for happiness between a man and a woman. Even in a perfect garden, man received a perfect balanced directive to enjoy his surroundings while also working to address and keep that garden. God is a God of balance.
3: Today, I have to admit, I've learned something.
0: Wow, what'd you learn?
3: I learned that you don't think I'm very balanced.
0: Well, that's our program for today.
3: Oh, no, you don't. You're going to answer me this right here and now. Why don't you think I'm balanced? Is it because of my high acid meat diet? The fact that I love to put processed foods in everything I eat, or that's really all I eat? Is it all the sugars? Or is it because my therapist thinks I have a one-track mind about sickness? What is it that makes you think I'm unbalanced?
0: You know what? You're right. You should know what I think, so I think I should tell you.
3: Thank you.
0: Okay. You remember you were talking earlier about that whole, that analogy of the car that was going down the hill without brakes and the people didn't know they were in a car?
3: Remember that? Oh, that was brilliant.
0: Yes, that was not only a brilliant analogy, but it was a brilliant assessment. It was so accurate.
3: Thank you.
0: So there you go. That's what I think.
3: Thank you.
0: Well, that's our program for today. Remember, 3 John 2, Beloved, I wish above all things that thou mayest prosper and be in health. I'm Rico Hill, Maranatha.
3: And I'm the very balanced sickness, speeding down a hill in a car with no brakes, baby.
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10: Hey, this is Vikram Panchal from the Lead Your Life podcast. 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
11: Hey guys, welcome to our next episode for Lead Your Life. I'm so excited to have you with us today because we have a super special guest. Her name is Jennifer Jill Schwartzer. I'll be interviewing her in a very short minute. We'll be talking about growing with gratitude, and I think this is such an important topic because everywhere around us, if you're living today and you're breathing, you're alive, you're listening to this podcast, you know that we're everywhere you listen to on the media, on the news, on the press, it's just filled with a lot of negative news, and it can really impact our mental health. But not only that, dealing with the news is one thing, but on the other hand, even if the news was not so bad, we'd still be struggling with our own negative thoughts that we're plagued with day in and day out. And so I wanted to have a chat with Jennifer because I think she's the perfect person for this topic. She is a musician. By background, she is an author of multiple books. She's also been a TV show host as well. And recently, she's a counselor of a network called Abide Counseling. And so, Jennifer, welcome to our podcast on Lead Your Life. I'm so excited to have you with us.
12: I'm excited to be here.
11: Thanks. So I gave you a brief overview of some of the things you've been involved in the past. You're a pretty multi-talented person. So can you tell me a little bit of your history? Like, what are some of the projects you've worked on?
12: Done a lot of things in ministry for a number of years. So, oh boy, how far back do you want to go?
11: Well, I don't want to ask you your age at the moment, but
12: All right, well, let's go back to the point where you first met me, so to speak, when I was doing music, and I worked on a project called Thy Word Creations, music for children, scripture memorization for children. In those days, back when I made that, it was probably 30 years ago, actually, now, I was involved in music ministry in a big way. And over the years, that sort of segued into writing and speaking. And then in 2005, I went back to, my kids launched, and they, in other words, they grew up and became adults. And right around the time that they were launching, I wanted to go back to school for some kind of profession. And I was torn between seminary and counseling. And I asked my husband, do you want to be married to a pastor? And he said, no. So being an obedient wife, I decided to go to school for counseling. And I went to school for a few years as to get a master's degree in counseling. And pretty much from the time even before I graduated, I started a counseling practice. And so I've been doing that for the last 15 years. And it has grown from, just myself to myself and a couple of other people to now we have a brand name. It's called Abide Network. And we have 25 active providers doing mental health coaching all over the world virtually. So it has really exploded and more than I ever thought it would, actually. Through Abide Network, I do workshops, trainings on a number of different topics. We have an anxiety and depression workshop. We have a trauma recovery workshop. We have a training that helps people learn how to prevent and respond to sexual abuse in churches. And that has a whole story behind it. And then I have a training that trains people how to be mental health coaches. And we have more plans for the future. You and I were talking about David Asherick. He and I are working on a marriage workshop that's should be done sometime this fall. So we hope to keep adding to these workshops and the coaching, and things are really growing actually with Abide Network. I'm really thrilled with that. That's a sort of a brief overview of the last 40 years of my life. But there's more details than that, depending on what you want me to drill down into. But that's the big thing right now is Abide Network and the various things that I'm handling through that.
11: Yeah, that's pretty awesome. Thanks for giving us a quick overview of a rich history of service and ministry that you've done. I'm just curious, like, you know, we're living in a pandemic age, right? And all the scientists are telling us this is probably not going to be the last pandemic. And if you listen to Bill Gates, who's the guru on this these days, you know, he's definitely telling us that there's going to be more pandemics in the future. So did you feel like people's mental health was being significantly impacted? And did that kind of give you a bit of a boost with what you're doing in terms of counseling and being a provider to people in with mental health needs?
12: So much so. Right when people's businesses were tanking, our business, so to speak, ministry exploded. I mean, and I haven't yet quantified or graphed the growth of Abide Network from the onset, you know, for the years before the onset of the pandemic. And then, but I'm sure that there's like a spike that you would just see it on a graph. And it was because people's mental health did suffer. I mean, think about it. People are home. They're on lockdown. They're terrified of the future. They have no idea what's coming. The world as they know it has come unraveled. They're afraid of the, you know, this is just, you know, one pandemic, but like you said, they anticipate more. You know, there's something called mass trauma. And the nature of trauma is the person feels unsafe. They feel like this random chaotic thing happened. Now anything can happen. And so because of that mass trauma, I think, and because of some of the measures put in place to contain the pandemic and the effect that that naturally had on people, there was a huge spike in depression, anxiety, and substance abuse and suicidality. And we were able to step into that and help people. And it continues. I'll give you an example. We started a Bible study. It started out, I called it 10:10 with Jen Jen, because it was at 10 minutes after 10 a.m. in the morning, because that's when people were used to going to church and we couldn't. So I called it that, and I had it on like Facebook, I think, initially. But it ended up segueing, it's sort of morphing. And now it's called the Food for the Heart Bible Study, and it's on Friday nights. And it's still going after 2 years, and we're still getting 50 to 70 people every Friday night. So it's a proper church, to be honest with you. It's a virtual church.
11: Yeah, that's really cool. Well, you know, Jen, just a bit of feedback there. I like Food for the Heart, you know, the name for it, but I also like 10:10 with Jen Jen. I just think that sounds really, really cool. So
12: I actually got I got rebuked for that, actually, because people were like, you're supposed to be doing church and it shouldn't be about you. But I thought it had a nice ring to it.
11: It definitely does. So you've got your hands pretty much full here. I mean, you grabbed the bull by the horns when we were living in a pandemic. Nearly everyone was impacted in this world because of what was going on, but you didn't let that faze you. In fact, the Abide Network Counseling has just grown rapidly. So you're doing a lot, you know, but you also live in a pretty interesting place. It's an 8-acre farm in Orlando, Florida, I believe. And I saw this on Facebook. I thought it was pretty cool. And you call it a farm in the hood, right? Because you say it's not exactly the safest spot in town. So, you know, when we're talking about gratitude here, how do you balance thankfulness, you know, between having your own place, growing your own vegetables and fruits and all that sort of stuff? And then you said at nighttime, when the sun sets, you hear gunshots going off. I mean, how do you even, you know, balance thankfulness in the midst of this?
12: Well, that's a really good question. And it's an apt sort of metaphor of how gratitude works, because gratitude never flourishes just because everything's perfect. It flourishes in the midst of things that are not perfect. And that's exactly what's going on here. We've been able to cultivate the land here and landscape and make it very beautiful and very inviting. And like I said, it's like Eden during the day. And then when the sun goes down, the shots ring out. So just a little background. When I looked at this property, I came in on a road that's like a fairly okay neighborhood and didn't go the other way to get to the house. It wasn't until after I bought the house at the property that I saw the other neighborhood, which really lines the property. And I think it was God like keeping me from doing that, because as soon as I saw this property, I knew it was mine. There were just certain signs. So anyway, back to your gratitude question. That's how gratitude is. You know, you go vertical and you look at all the good things that God has given you in spite of the fact that there are challenges. And people that want things to be perfect before they're grateful will never be perfect, will never be grateful this side of eternity. So that's actually a great metaphor, Vikram. Yeah, so true.
11: Yeah, that's pretty awesome. And you know, when I think about gratitude, right? I mean, our minds are wired to tune in negativity, right? And screen out positivity, right? Would you agree with that?
12: Oh yeah, definitely. The human mind is negative biased. So it takes about 12 seconds for positive information to make its way into the long-term memory, but negative information goes immediately into the long-term memory is the way I understand it. And based on human behavior and my own self, I think that's accurate. So people are negative biased. And so we can expect positivity. And it's not really that I'm preaching like positive thinking per se, because positive thinking doesn't save anyone. We're saved by Jesus, not positive thinking. But what does happen is you make yourself feel a lot better when you redirect your thoughts to positive things. And so positivity is not a religion, so to speak, but it is a very helpful exercise. And because we're so negative biased, we're going to need to correct. We can expect to need to correct toward positivity. So I think the sooner people recognize that, the better. The sooner people realize the fact that I keep lapsing into negativity is just part of my human nature. And it's going to take a little effort to be more positive, but it's something I can expect. So we should kind of lower our expectations of positivity being easy for us, I think.
11: Yeah, 100%. So, you know, when I think about that and what you shared about, you know, like we are geared towards negativity, it almost seems like we're fighting a losing battle here. You know, if negativity is coming in so fast and it takes much longer for positivity to come in, it means that's going to take disciplined effort, you know, to screen out negativity and welcome positivity into our lives. So, how can we actually, is there a way out of this? You know, what can we actually do to make sure that we're not, you know, fighting a losing battle and make sure that we actually take control of our lives and not let negativity take control over us?
12: Well, that's a good question. The way I approach what I would call thought management, which is part of emotional regulation, part of what we do to help ourselves not feel emotionally dysregulated, is straighten out our thinking and make sure that our thinking is stable and based on facts and based on truth. And so I guess I wouldn't say necessarily that we only think about positive things, because reality is both negative and positive. So what I typically aim for when I try to change my own thoughts or help people change their thoughts is truth. But the reality is that truth is hopeful ultimately and positive, because even though there's tribulation in this world, God has overcome the world. And so we can redirect to sort of like eternal realities that are sort of overarchingly positive, that are going to help help us focus on things that truly are positive. But again, if we expect things to be perfect in our environment on Earth, we're going to be just terribly disappointed. So what I've done with my clients and with myself is I've written a cognitive behavioral exercise called FAR. It's three steps: find, argue, and replace. So you find the negative thought, you argue with the negative thought, and then you replace the negative thought. So the first step is, you know, just identifying what is it that you're believing that is more negative than it needs to be. And then you argue with that negative thought. In other words, you kind of hold yourself accountable for the way you're treating yourself by thinking that. And then ultimately, that's called in cognitive behavioral therapy, that step is called forceful disputation. And then ultimately, you replace that thought with a truthful thought, not necessarily all positive, but you include the negative with the positive. So let me give you an example of how that would look. And this will answer your question, I think, in a more sort of useful way. So let's take Joe, for instance. Joe has been through a terrible breakup. He lost his girlfriend. His girlfriend left and broke up with him for someone else. And he's shattered, and understandably so. His emotions are, he's flooded emotionally. He's very, you know, so to speak, traumatized, very, very disappointed, feels the crushing of his self-worth. And all of these emotions are very normal in the short run when someone encounters a really negative experience. But say you meet Joe 10 years later, and Joe is still saying, he's still speaking as if all of those negative emotions are true. He's still saying, nobody will ever love me. I'll never be good enough. I could never love anyone but the girl that I lost. He's still going to be feeling badly because of the way he's thinking. If, however, Joe, you know, goes through that period of grieving and the struggle and the just necessary emotional flooding that happens when we're severely disappointed by an event in life, and then he ultimately decides, you know what, it was very painful, but I learned a lot from this, and I know better now how to love than I knew then, and I also know better how to choose the right person to love. And so I'm going to move forward, and in time, I'll meet someone who can love me, and I can love them. And if not, I'll make great friends. There's love in the world. I can experience love. I'm capable of love. It's not that there's some kind of fatal flaw in me. It's just that things went badly in that particular relationship. So notice what he did there. He did not deny the negative. He didn't say, oh, I feel great. Everything's wonderful. No, he admitted that there was pain and it was difficult. But he also is putting that positive layer on, which is not unfactual. It's factual that we do learn from these negative experiences, if we will, and we do grow from them. And so he did that. And 10 years later, you meet Joe, and he's doing well. Whether he's found someone or not, he's doing well. And it's because of the way he thought and how he disciplined his mind, not to just think positive in the sense of denying the negative, but to think hopeful in the sense of acknowledging the negative, but also recognizing the silver lining, just to use a cliche. And that helped him emotionally regulate. So that's kind of the long answers to how to deal with negative thoughts and how to keep negativity in check.
11: Yeah, well, that's super practical as well, because a lot of people don't know that. And so we're just dealing with negative thoughts on a day-to-day basis, and we don't know how to switch it off. And right. Yeah, we can't switch our minds off because we're just constantly thinking. Thoughts are just constantly bouncing in our heads. And a lot of people struggle with this. And unfortunately, and you may be able to shed some insight onto this, but, you know, a lot of anxiety, depression may find its roots in undealt with negative thinking, you know, and if it becomes harmful and if it becomes uncontrollable, you know, often that could lead you down the path of even depression. Would you say that anxiety and depression finds its root in our thinking and our thoughts, or is it something totally different?
12: A lot of times in my experience, anxiety, the seeds of anxiety and depression have to do with home of origin issues, sometimes genetics. You can see all over someone's family tree that they have relatives that had tendencies toward affective disorders and this type of thing, or anxiety. And so we call that nature and nurture, you know, and a lot of times that I would say the disposition toward anxiety and depression and negativity was created by forces outside of ourselves, that nature and nurture sort of coalescence, because it's very difficult to tell where one ends and the other begins. But I would say the destiny is up to people's choices. So disposition is created by forces outside of ourselves, but destiny is really determined more by our own choices. So that person who maybe was given a sort of a legacy of depression and anxiety as a result of nature and nurture factors now has the choice as to what to do with that. If they didn't have a choice as to whether they received it or not, but they do have a choice as to what to do with it. And so to me, like that balance between understanding that we can have hits that give us tendencies or a disposition toward anxiety and depression, it's important to sort of balance that with reality that we have agency and volition and we can actually make choices to move forward. in a healthier direction. So to get more specific, you know, if you're raised in a family of people who are just really negative and critical all the time, and people didn't know how to work through their differences, and maybe you saw abuse or neglect, or maybe you experienced what we call complex trauma in childhood, where you just had like multiple and just long-standing chronic assaults that compiled over the years, you know, assaults on your dignity, you know, just micro assaults, like little things that sort of accumulate into just really strong traumatic effect. That's called complex trauma, where it's not just from one isolated event. Or maybe you actually had, you know, a traumatic isolated event that was life-altering, a fire in the home, or I have a friend who had a car wreck when she was very young, and or someone's mother died. You know, these things often mark people, and trauma can be kind of like a mother that gives birth to babies like anxiety and depression and all manner of different diagnoses. So a number of, but I would include that in the broader category of nurture, you know, home of origin experience. So those things do have an impact, and they do really create in us a trend or a lean, or I'm calling it a disposition toward anxiety and depression, but it's not the end of the story. It is part of the story, but it's not the end of it. Because the truth is that the brain is flexible, and that if people are really intentional about it, they can learn new skills of thought and emotion, thought management, emotional regulation, and they can learn new ways of functioning in relationships, and it can get better from there.
11: Yeah, 100%. And, you know, I've personally experienced trauma in my life. You know, now that you were talking about it, brings back memories to me as well. My parents went through a pretty messy divorce, and, you know, as children, you're kind of like the victim of what's going on in the house, and it really makes puts a lot of impact on you when you're growing up, and there's a lot of baggages I had to deal with, and I just didn't know how to go about this. And I'm so thankful, you know, once I became a Christian, I had the opportunity to going through a similar course that, you know, you're offering on anxiety and depression, and it just made a huge world of difference in my life. It's like that cloud that was hanging over me for so many years in my youth, you know, began to lift over time. It didn't happen overnight, but just faithfully putting things into practice, I felt like I was having renewed hope, new energy, new life purpose. And the healing didn't take place, you know, instantaneously. It took place over, you know, a few years. But I'm so thankful that, you know, the effort was put in, you know, programs like what you're doing right now have been developed. And I was one of those people who benefited from it, because I didn't even know I was struggling with this issue. I was just living in it. And if I didn't have the opportunity to reach out, or someone reached out, you know, to me, I may not be in the situation where I am right now, where I'm free of these things. And, you know, people say that, you know, maybe my nature could be a little bit more melancholic, you know, compared to other people. But nevertheless, you know, that doesn't lead me down into depression. You know, we all have bouts of sadness, and we all live through suffering and struggles in this life. It's part of our human nature, but you know, it doesn't need to drag you down to the depths anymore. You can rebound much faster, you grow in resilience, and I think that's just fantastic. So, you know, I think what you're
12: offering, that's really glad, that's great to hear, Vikram. What, can you tell me what the program was?
11: So the program I went through was a program developed by a doctor. His name is Neil Nedley, and the anxiety and depression course that he put together. And I just found it fascinating because he doesn't use specifically medication as such. I mean, there's maybe some cases that require medication, but there's some very natural ways that you can use, which I was totally unaware of, and very simple things you can do to treat and help yourself. And so, yeah, and interestingly enough, I signed up for that program, not as a participant, but as a facilitator for those who are struggling with depression. And I didn't even know I had the issue myself. And so to be a good facilitator was kind of funny. You know, I was putting all these things in practice because I wanted to be a good example to, you know, the people who are struggling with this issue. Then I started to realize, wait a second, I'm in the same boat as these guys, you know, and I need just as much help as they do. And so that was transformational for me, because it finally clicked in my mind, oh, this is what I'm struggling with. And no one even told me about it in the past. And so I just grabbed the bull, you know, by the horns, and I just took charge of it. And I was like, wow, if this can set me free, you know, I'm just going to take hold of it. And I'm so glad, You know, that decision was made in my younger years, and it made a tremendous impact in my life. So I'm very, very thankful for that. You know, but, and I hope you don't mind sharing this as well, but, you know, I heard from you on online and things, doing some reading, that you experienced a little bit of a traumatic past. And I don't know how much of this is true or not. And you've dealt with some form of abuse, you know, so I don't know if you feel comfortable to share a little bit about that.
12: I'm on record. There's two main events. Of course, I've had a number of upsetting experiences in my life, but there's two main that would qualify as trauma. One occurred when I was about 12 years old. My family had moved from a little provincial town in Ohio in the United States, a little town, you know, quaint, everybody knew everyone else kind of town. And we moved to a more cosmopolitan city called Milwaukee in Wisconsin. And as soon as I got there, I realized that I was like an anachronism, like I was from a different era, because the girls were very fashionably dressed and they were just on a totally different level than I was. And I was kind of immature compared to them and just innocent. And so that led to me really trying hard to be accepted, but it ultimately led to me being bullied in the long run. And one day, this horrific event happened where a group of girls came and told me that I was stealing another girl's boyfriend. Now, to be clear, I had never even spoken to this boy. So it was a completely false accusation. But what I understand now about human nature is when people want to do something cruel or wicked, they'll often lie to themselves to give them the motivation to be able to do that. And so this guy, these girls came and basically drug me out behind the school and where the teachers couldn't see, pushed me down in the dirt and physically and sexually assaulted me with the whole school watching. And it was very, very distressing, obviously. I remember sitting on a park bench afterward or the playground bench afterward with dirt matted in my hair and my face swollen from crying and my clothes all disheveled on my body. And these girls came along and they were like stroking my back, you know, and trying to comfort me. And then the teacher came and like sort of yelled at the girls that did that, but didn't do anything about it, because I think the teacher thought, well, if I do anything about it, they're just going to punish her for it, was the thinking. They didn't really understand how to manage bullying. And it was just a horrific event. And by the grace of God, I got through that. I'm really honestly grateful for it. Speaking of gratitude, I'm actually grateful I went through that, because it's been really helpful in connecting me to people that have been through similar trauma. And it's not just helped me feel empathic toward them or feel connected to them, but it's helped me have credibility with them. So I can say, look, I went through this. I know how it feels. And then these sort of open up. And I'm willing to, it's humiliating on one level to share that happened to me, even this many years hence. But it's worth the humiliation, because I feel that it opens hearts to what I have to say. And so I'm, you know, really in the long run, I'm grateful for what God has been able to do through that. And it's so cool, because as I've studied, I just got my doctoral degree, and it was a degree in community counseling with a concentration in traumatology. So I studied traumatology, trauma for 3 years on a graduate level. And one of the things I've learned is that people can grow from trauma. There are certain traits that people have that determine whether they're going to grow or not from trauma. But some, and pretty much everybody can, and some people actually do, end up having a more meaningful life, more connected relationships. They take more opportunities than they would have, you know, previous. And there's actually even some fascinating research by a woman that correlated the common regrets of the dying with the traits of what are called post-traumatic growth. So post-traumatic growth, and I don't have the notes in front of me here, so I'm not going to remember it exactly, but post-traumatic growth is characterized by things like taking more opportunities, like valuing your relationships more. Well, think about it. Typically, what are people, you know, thinking about when they're dying on their deathbed? What are they regretful of? They're regretful that they didn't spend more time with those they loved, that they didn't take more opportunity to explore and to play and to do meaningful things, that they worked too hard. Typically, there's a lot of regret about working too hard and so forth. So post-traumatic growth is a really great way to prepare for the experience of lying on your deathbed and not having any regrets and saying, you know, I really lived my life to the fullest. And so looking at it through that lens, you realize that trauma isn't such an enemy. I mean, it's very painful and very difficult when it happens, but ultimately it can produce good things in our lives. And I think that the scripture teaches that, that, you know, this light affliction, which is but for a moment, works for us a far more exceeding and eternal weight of glory. That word works is katergazetai in the Greek, and it means works down to the final end point. In other words, it produces something. It comes to the point. It arrives at a certain place and produces something of value. And so I'm really grateful for that. Even as I'm talking about it here, I'm really grateful that we can count on the fact that no matter how upsetting things are for us, God can bring some kind of good out of it if we cooperate with Him and if we observe these predictors of post-traumatic growth, which are things like emotional connection to other people, social support, you know, what's called acceptance coping, when people can accept that bad things happened and not continually look back in regret. Because if you think about it, if you're always looking at the past with regret, you're focusing on something you cannot change, and that's going to raise your frustration level. So acceptance coping is a big part of post-traumatic growth, and then also spirituality, you know, believing in God, believing that there's a purpose to our lives, believing that there's a benevolent higher power that is in it for our good, and that wants to do us good ultimately, and in spite of our suffering, has good intentions for us and will ultimately bring us to that safe and good place. All of those things really do make a difference in how we process trauma.
11: Yeah, and you know, that's so powerful, everything you've shared. And I think there's just so much depth to all of that that I think will take time to really unpack, you know, for our listeners. You know, from that experience you had as a young person, which obviously was very, very distressing, you went on to then become an amazing musician, and you've been doing all these things we talked about at the start of today's episode. So what happened, you know, between that incident and how God has just used your talents to flourish and bless, you know, countless people around this earth? You know, so what did you go for a program to help you to deal with what you experienced at that time? You know, how did the light bulb click? How did you change the trajectory of your life to going in a positive direction rather than someone who is beating themselves up and, you know, abusing themselves and abusing other people, which a lot of people could do?
12: When people experience trauma, a lot of times they will turn to substances or other escape mechanisms that end up hurting them and worsening the trauma symptoms. You know, some of that happened in my high school years. I'm not going to deny it. I'm not sure it was only because of the trauma. I think it was also because of just that's how kids were, and we were wild, experimental. But I would say I had some escape behavior patterns. When I was 19 years old, I experienced what I would call a radical conversion to Christianity. And that made a difference in my life. I came to know a God of love, and I had never understood that before. And I started to study scripture, and it changed the way I thought, and it stretched my mind with these deep, profound truths and concepts. And I think that was super helpful. And it also gave me some moral guidance as to how to relate to other human beings, you know, morality, you know, boundaries on male-female relationships, ethics as to how I treat my friends and people that I'm acquainted with and business partners and colleagues and so forth. And those things were really helpful because they sort of cleaned up some of the noise that was in my life before that. But I would say also that it didn't resolve everything, and that I still had a tendency toward depression, even as a believer and even as a believer in public ministry. and even experienced suicidal thoughts. Now I'm getting real vulnerable as a believer in public ministry. When I was doing that music ministry, I was having a lot of depression, what I would call clinical depression, and some very intense suicidal thoughts. Now, I was never actively suicidal, so I want to be clear about that. There's a big difference between someone. A lot of people have suicidal thoughts. Very few people are actually actively suicidal, although there are some, and that needs to be taken very seriously. But I wasn't that far down that road. But I was experiencing, I wanted to die. And so at times, or I thought I did. And so I was having some pretty intense depression. And honestly, when it finally pretty much resolved was when I ended up studying psychology. I think several changes came about. I think number one, I understood the mind better. I started to see my depression as a problem to be solved rather than a moral failing or some kind of fatal flaw inside me that was just going to take me down under the undertow at any random moment. I remember reading Dr. Nedley's book, which I loved, and I remember thinking, well, he's such a matter-of-fact way of looking at depression. I've been feeling so bad about being depressed, like I'm such a failure as a Christian. He doesn't look at that way at all. He's just like, well, what can we do about this, you know? And I loved that about the book, and it really sort of was a transition point. So I would say that as I studied the mind, I started to understand better how those principles worked and be able to manage my own emotions and thoughts better. And then I would say also I was earning money because music ministry is a poverty scenario and poverty can drive your mood down a little bit. So I started earning more money as a professional, and I ended up, I think that gave me a little mood lift. And I think it also, like, it was kind of hard before because I would be home with my kids when they were growing up, and then I'd be off performing in front of people, and I didn't really have anything in the middle. And once I got into counseling, I had like a job, a day job, so to speak, and that really kind of felt good. So those were some of the things that helped me kind of transition. And the more I help other people with these things, I think there's a lot to when we help others, even with the very things we're struggling with. And I know I have to walk a fine line here, but I do believe in this principle that if we can help others, even when we ourselves are struggling, it can often help us pivot out of a depression or any kind of funk, you know. And one of the things we've done with the Abide Network is we have a training, and we do a short intensive training where we ramp people up to be mental health coaches. We don't encourage them to work outside of their scope of practice. They're not licensed counselors. They're, you know, but we give them the kind of work that they can do with some supervision over them, leading out groups. We have breakout groups from the Food for the Heart Bible study. They will have individual coaching sessions. They'll do support work for people that need extra support. And we find that these coaches really flourish and do well. And it doesn't only help the people that they're helping, it helps the coaches. And I kind of realized that a little ways into the counseling game, because I was doing this training to help people learn how to do what I was doing. And some of my clients wanted to come to the training. And I saw them improve as the result of getting a set of tools that they could use not only for themselves, but to help other people. And since then, I've stumbled on some stories of individuals in foreign countries. There's one named Dixon Chibanda from Zimbabwe. He was a psychiatrist who had a patient of his suicide because she couldn't afford the bus fare to get to him. And he realized they needed to have more therapists in Zimbabwe. There was just a shortage of therapists. And so what he did was he trained the grandmothers in the villages how to help people using a short, intensive, solution-focused training. And they did follow-up research, and they found that the grandmothers helped people as much as the professionals. I don't mean to discount professional training. I believe in it. I think some people are called to it, and we don't encourage people to operate outside the scope of practice, and we supervise everything. But I think we can do a lot with low-level trainings for people so that they can learn how to help others. And there's another guy named Vikram, by the way, Patel, I think is his name.
11: I'm glad it's not the last name.
12: But his name is Vikram, but I don't think I think it's maybe, no, I think it's spelled like yours. Anyway, that worked in India and went into the villages and trained people to help other villagers. And they also got some headway on the problem of depression in India because there just aren't enough professionals in those places. So there are more professionals in the States, but what we're seeing now is there some of them are just overloaded and they can't see people for months. So we are on the ground, you know, boots on the ground, trying to help people in the ways that we can. And the Lord is really blessing that. So that's another thing that helped me to get out of my funk is actually helping other people, because I think there's power in that.
11: Yeah, no, that's really awesome. And, you know, I've heard you say before that gratitude corrects covetousness, you know, and I love that.
12: Yeah.
11: Can you unpack that a little bit more for our listeners? Like, what is the link between gratitude and covetousness?
12: Well, I think the light went on for me on that issue when I was counseling a young person who was trying to get married but would date someone for a while, and then they would start getting to the point of commitment and the person would opt out, and they did this over and over, and, you know, we'd call that commitment phobia. But we got down into the nuts and bolts of what was happening on a psychological level with this person, and I found a blog that talked about what's called, perceived value syndrome. So perceived value syndrome is where you don't value something as much when it is available to you. And I started talking to this person about this, you know, whenever this person becomes available and they're ready to commit, you know, you've done this process of winning them and courting them, and then they're ready to commit, and all of a sudden you're not interested anymore. That's messed up, you know, and this is actually quite common. And I was thinking about it, and I thought, well, the reverse of that is gratitude, see? So covetousness is where you want what you don't have, and ingratitude is where you don't want what you do have, see? And so to me, the most important corrective of covetousness is to be grateful for what we do have. I think that if we are grateful for what we do have, it will cut across that tendency to always look elsewhere for what will make us happy. Does that make sense?
11: Yeah, 100%. And, you know, the interesting thing is that covetousness is really a matter of the heart, isn't it? Like, I mean, there's many other things we could do that directly impact other people through our actions or our words. But covetousness is something that you can hold within yourself and other people won't even know it. You know, so, you know, for our listeners today, they may be saying that, you know, what you just shared is so powerful. But how do you actually know that you're even dealing, you know, with such an issue like covetousness? Like, how do you actually go about identifying that you're struggling with this?
12: Mm-hmm. Honesty. Well, I'll tell you, if your mind runs in a channel of constant rehearsal of the hurts and resentments that other people have inflicted upon you, or bad things that have happened, if your mind runs in a channel of self-pity and morose sort of ruminating on the negatives, there's a really good chance that you aren't grateful for what you do have and that you've allowed those sad things to block out the gratitude that is owed for the blessings that you do have that fall on you every day. I mean, he makes the sun rise on the evil and the good. If nothing else, the sun rose today and it did rise. So what happens often to people, and often this happens to people that are really not bad people, but they're just wounded people, and they're actually wounding themselves. So what often happens to people that have this sort of melancholic temperament, you know something about that, and so do I, is they become negatively biased, and they end up focusing on these negative experiences and negative ideas, negative thoughts, and negative circumstances in their lives, and then talking about those negative things in a way that seems like it's going to give them relief, because we all want to connect with other people when we're in pain. But then what that does is it weighs down that relationship. And often there's like avoidance patterns. People don't want to be around a person that complains all the time. And so that person will often find themselves in counseling because, sadly enough, nobody wants to talk to them because they run in this very negative channel. So it's very challenging as a counselor to be in that situation because this person is very, very, very, very set in that direction. But I'll tell you what I've started to do, and that is just kind of ask them right in the session, tell me three things you're grateful for. And what I find is that if they have to stop and start thinking about what they're grateful for, it's a redirect of their thought processes. And even if they just do it a little bit, there's a huge amount of payback, even for a little bit of gratitude. I don't have the research in front of me, but there was one study done of students, I believe it was. They had three classes. They had students that would write about something negative that happened. Then they would have students that would just journal neutral, and then students that would journal on something they were grateful for. And they found that the mood, lift to the mood of the gratitude group lasted for like 12 weeks after they did it. It was like a huge amount of time after they had stopped that journaling exercise. They were still experiencing some of the effects of gratitude. So even a little bit of movement toward gratitude can be very helpful. And so I've started to just, when I notice that a client is just really negatively, they're really trapped in negativity, I'll just say, what are you grateful for? Three things. And it's been working well. And I have to do that to myself sometimes.
11: Yeah, 100%. And you know, one of the things that I did this year, one of my New Year resolutions that actually worked, was to start a gratitude journal. And I'm so thankful I did that because, you know, at the start of every day, or recapping on the previous day, I'll just write one or two things that I was thankful for that happened. Mm-hmm. And funny enough, you know, one of my friends was saying that, you know, Vikram, give it 1 or 2 months and you'll struggle to not find yourself repeating yourself on things that have happened in the past.
12: But you haven't.
11: And I haven't. Now every single day, I'm just so thankful for what other people may perceive as small things. But in reality, these are game changers in my life. And, you know, yes, dealing with negative thoughts is a battle that probably inflicts every human being, because like you said, we have a negative bias. And I believe that's probably because of sin. You know, we're infected with a worse virus than COVID, and that is sin. It impacts every human being, and there's no escaping from it. So we're in this issue, in this battle zone of, you know, dealing with a negative bias, and we're struggling with that. So, you know, a gratitude journal I found was a great way. I'd heard about it a few years ago. I finally got it going in my life, and I found that it has been helpful. You know, so based on your experience, apart from a gratitude journal, you know, for our listeners today, do you have any practical tips on what they can do immediately after this podcast to say that, hey, I'm struggling with negativity, I've got this negative bias, I've got thought patterns that are always heading towards the negative rather than the positive. What can I actually do to make a start in simple ways to defeat negativity in my life and move towards positivity?
12: So this is what I do with people in terms of giving them assignments, is I have them do stretches. So there's a few kinds of stretches that I have assigned. Number one, gratitude stretches, where I have them identify every day three things that they're grateful for, and they can do a journaling exercise like you do, write down, you know, what they're grateful for and why. And but I also add that they need to share each one of those with at least one person. You know, talk to someone else about it, because that's going to reinforce those thought patterns. I also encourage people to do what I call social stretches. And I find that with the anxiety and depression relief workshop that I do, social stretches, if people will follow through on them, are actually quite powerful. And a social stretch is just something where you go a little bit outside your social comfort zone. When you don't feel like talking to someone, you talk to them. You have a short conversation with a neighbor, you smile at someone while passing on the street and say hi, you have just a little chat with a cashier at the grocery store. Those things can be tremendously uplifting, because you're just spreading a little bit of joy in a small way. And that really can lift your mood for a good stretch of time. So social stretches are also really helpful. And then a third kind of stretch that I have people do, particularly people that have experienced trauma and are struggling with the symptoms of trauma, is I have them do self-care stretches. So self-care stretches is doing something for yourself that is healthy for you, it is good for you, and that you also enjoy. And that's going to help you feel more of a sense of self-respect. Because what I find is that people that have experienced trauma, a lot of times they'll carry on the legacy of the trauma. They were treated disrespectfully and hatefully, they'll hate on themselves, treat themselves disrespectfully. And if they can kind of, you know, kinesthetically work away from that and learn how to do things that are healthy for themselves, take that time to clean out that closet, take that time to play an instrument for a while and sing. Take that time to, you know, call a friend that you have fallen out of touch with, someone that's been very caring and wonderful in your life. Those kinds of

0: like what you shared is so practical, and I know people will appreciate it. I think the key is just to get started somewhere, right? It doesn't matter. You don't need to become the guru of gratitude, but you can begin somewhere, and we can always start somewhere. And so, you know, you've been sharing a little bit about, you know, the Abide Network and some of the courses you're offering and the workshops you're doing to help people train up, you know, not only to free themselves from negativity and anxiety and depression and trauma and all these, you know, different things that people may be struggling with, but you know, where can they find out more information? If they say that, hey, Jen, this sounds really good, you know, how do I find out more? How do I sign up, you know, either to relieve myself of the challenges I'm going through or to help other people? How can they connect with you?
1: Yes, go to abide.network, no.com, no.org, just abide.network. It's our website, and you can go through the website. And if you want mental health coaching, you can fill out the intake form. Or if you want one of the trainings or other events, you can go to the workshop tab. Look around on the website. There's a toolbox that's just many, many, many different tools that you can use that are freeware, that you can use to help, you know, yourself or others. And then join us for the Food for the Heart Bible study, which is on Friday nights. That's also listed on the workshop page. So connect with us. We're a warm and welcoming community of mental health advocates. And if you want to get really involved, take the Abide Helper training. You can become a mental health coach and help out with the network and take a volunteer position or even a, you know, something, set up your own coaching business. We have many people doing that. And there's lots of opportunities under the Abide umbrella. So make your way over and we'll help you in whatever way we can.
0: Awesome. Thanks, Jen. I really appreciate that. And I just encourage all of our listeners to jump online on Facebook or on the website, abide.network, to find out more about Jen's ministry and very powerful ministry in helping and healing a lot of people. And I'm sure you're going to benefit from that. So, Jen, I really want to thank you for joining us today on Lead Your Life. It's been a very, very powerful conversation we've had. And I think both of us have become a little bit vulnerable. I wasn't expecting to share a little bit about my story, but it's been very powerful to open up. And I hope it's going to be a blessing for those who listen, especially just in this one simple area in learning to grow in gratitude. And so thank you guys for joining us today. And we look forward to having you with us for our next episode on Lead Your Life. Because remember, when you lead your life, you will lead the lives of others better. Thank you, and we'll see you next time.
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3: Hi there, I'm Luke from Tableland Explorers. We have started a new Bible study series called The Secrets of Prophecy. 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
0: And today, if you are listening live, it's Friday, the 22nd of May, 2026. I am in the studio in Currumbong, New South Wales, with my mate Elliot and our friend, producer Sandy.
2: Good morning.
0: Back with us today.
2: Yes,
0: good morning
2: I am.
0: To
2: Hi.
0: You, Sandy. Nice to see you.
2: Thank you. Good to be back.
0: Sandy is back here, and she's matching. She's matching, her pullover is matching with her water bottle, and both are in a lavender tones here, so I can smell the lavender feeling the studio already.
1: Oh, dude, I actually love the smell of lavender. I think it's great. Some people are not a big fan, but I love it. I reckon it's awesome.
0: So that's your gratitude for today, lavenders?
1: I actually have a different gratitude
0: for
1: today. You want to? Okay, I'll tell you. My gratitude for today is that my windscreen wipers have fixed themselves while I was driving here.
2: Fixed themselves?
1: Yeah.
2: Very
1: See,
2: helpful.
1: My windscreen wipers for a while had been wiping not very well, especially like where I'm looking out of my windscreen, it just doesn't wipe clearly. So there's always like smudged water there, just not clear. And today I was like, I wonder if I can fix it by just blasting. No. Well, I did pray, but I was also like, if I blast the wipers, like, so they're just going back and forth really fast, can the friction, like, kind of adjust the rubber of the wipers so that it makes it work better? And lo and behold, it did. And now my wipers are actually working a lot better. So I'm very thankful
0: for
1: that.
0: Wow, praise God for that.
1: Yeah.
0: That's a great one. I am grateful for springtails.
2: Springtails.
0: Do you know what springtails are?
2: I do not.
0: They're tiny little creatures. They're arthropods. They're kind of like tiny little white, transparentish ants, but like really, really tiny.
2: So tails, T-A-I-L-S, not T-A-L-E-S.
0: No.
2: Okay.
0: With tail, like in tails, springtails. Okay. So they're this tiniest little insect, and they're absolutely amazing. So I am trying to start a little colony of them. Because I want to add them to my terrariums, not only because it looks nice to see them walking around and doing their thing, but because they are great to keep the health of the terrarium, because they eat decomposing matter, they eat mold, so they keep your terrarium really healthy.
1: Do you know where you can get them from?
0: Oh, yeah. Look, I bought them online.
1: Oh, okay.
0: From a dealer. You can call them there from a dealer, from a secret dealer. And then after that, but okay, they are expensive. I paid $10 plus $10 postage. So that's $20 for like a tiny little container tub of them. But you know what? Now I'm going to be creating my own colony because I don't want to spend that money for them again.
1: I want to spend another $20.
0: And you know what? It's very easy. You just add a couple of grains of rice, like 2 or 3 grains of rice every couple of days, and they're happy.
1: Wow.
0: Don't need to take them for a walk.
1: It's probably the cheapest pet.
0: The cheapest
1: as far as feeding you can ever get.
0: That's right. So I'm very grateful for springtails, one of these little wonders that God has made. What about you, producer Sandy? What are you grateful for today?
2: I love the rain. I love the rain, and I love being snuggled up at night and, you know, waking up during the night, listening to the rain, and it's just all cozy.
0: It's
2: so,
0: cozy.
1: That is true.
2: Yeah, that's what I like. That's what I'm grateful for.
0: Very good. Yeah. All right. Well, what about you, radio friend? What are you grateful for? Text us here to 0491-064-669. Let us rejoice and be grateful for your gratitudes. We are going to have a great show ahead of us today. We are going to be talking about, in our first hour, in our More Like Kim, how to actually see angels.
1: Wow.
0: Then in our good news segment, my friend Elliot is going to tell us that Mona Lisa, yes, the famous picture, she's being moved. We're going to find out where to, so you can visit her. In our current news, I'm going to be talking about the new tallest Jesus statue in the world, and it's surrounded by controversies.
1: Ooh.
0: In our interview today, did God command the killing of children? Well, we're going to be throwing that curveball to Brad Moody today at 7:35 a.m. Cannot miss that interview.
1: Yeah.
0: And finally, in our encounter with God, we're going to be talking about the faith of Jesus. What does the Bible mean when it talks about the faith of Jesus? Well, that and much more in today's show. We have the best selection of Christian music worldwide here today. So you tune in into the very right radio. Stay tuned. Have a great journey ahead of us. This is Wendell Kimbrough with Wake Up, O Daughter of Zion.

0: wake up, O daughter of Zion. You're listening to The Breakfast Show here on Faith FM. And what is our prayer city today, Mr. Elliot?
1: It is Nashville,
0: Tennessee. Let me tell you a few things about Nashville, Tennessee. So Nashville, Tennessee, did you know that they have an exact and the world's only full-scale replica of the Greek Parthenon?
1: Really?
0: Yeah. So they call it the Athens of the South. Like an exact replica.
1: Wow. I actually did not know that at all.
0: Massive.
1: I knew that Nashville is famous for its music. Like, it's very, you know, very famous for country music and all that kind of stuff. Mm-hmm. But didn't know that they had a replica.
0: And they even had, like, a massive 42-foot tall statue of Athena.
1: Oh, wow.
0: Yeah, inside of that temple thing.
1: Whoa, that's pretty intense.
0: The kinds of things you find in the United States. And the other interesting thing about them is that they have, like, a very famous spicy dish, which is, like, a fried chicken with cayenne pepper, like, really spicy.
1: Ooh.
0: And it was created when the girlfriend or the wife of a man called Thornton Prince, she caught him cheating on her.
1: Oh.
0: So she wanted to punish him. And when she prepared fried chicken for him, she just loaded with cayenne pepper.
1: Yeah, right.
2: Good for her.
0: The problem is he loved it. Then he opened up a business and became a millionaire selling fried chicken with cayenne pepper. So there you go. That's all in Tennessee.
1: That's
0: Nashville, Tennessee.
1: Yeah, there you
2: go. From cayenne pepper to Greek replicas.
0: Yeah. It's an interesting city. We're praying that the gospel will reach all the far corners
1: Absolutely.
0: Of that town. Well, before we get into our Bible study, and what do we do if you want to see angels?
1: Yeah.
0: We are going to ask our dear producer, Sandy, to give us perhaps a spicy quiz question this morning. Is this like lots of cayenne pepper loaded or
2: not much
0: not really?
2: Spice for our first question this morning.
0: Okay.
2: It is a true or false, and it goes like this. Mark is the longest of the four Gospels. True or false?
1: Ooh.
2: Mark is the longest of the four Gospels. True or false? Send us your answers to 0491-064-669. 0491-064-669. Correct answers from Elliot and Scaffy. Mark is the longest of the four Gospels. True or false? Listeners, send us your answers. Let us know that we are not the only ones awake at this time of the morning.
0: That's
2: great.
0: Right. Yeah, okay. It's good to know. I mean, it's raining outside. It's extra dark. It's a very friendly environment if you do want to sleep in. But again, it's a Friday, so not everybody has the luxury of sleeping in on a Friday. And if you do, well, God, no, good on you.
1: Yeah, absolutely. I love sleeping in.
0: Now, have you ever seen an angel with your very own eyes, Mr. Elliot?
1: I don't think I actually have. Or maybe I have and I just didn't realize it was an angel. Maybe they like were in human form.
0: Can happen.
1: I've never seen something that I reckon looks very much like an angelic being, glowing and all that kind of stuff.
0: Yeah,
1: no,
0: but about you, producer Sandy, have you?
2: I have not seen an angel. But I believe I have had an angel play music with me.
0: Okay.
1: Wow.
2: Yeah. So just one time, excuse me.
0: Tell us that story.
2: One time after church, I went back into church just to play the piano quietly by myself. And I heard very quietly the organ going as well. So,
0: wow.
2: Quite an experience. Yeah. Just
1: for that is really cool.
2: Short amount of time. But yeah.
0: That is incredible.
1: That
0: there you
1: is
0: go.
1: Awesome.
0: Look, I cannot say that I have seen an angel in their actual angelic form in front of me either. But so Scaffy, how are you going to be teaching us how to see angels? Well, wait and you'll see. you know, if I say that I'm going to show you how to see angels, I'm going to show you how to see angels. But angels can be very hard to see. Well, number one, because they inhabit what I like to call like a spiritual dimension.
1: Yeah.
0: And there's a lot of Bible verses that indicate that. This is why angels are able to, for example, get inside, in and outside of buildings that are completely locked.
1: Yeah.
0: They have access to a dimension that we don't. In physics, they call it the fourth dimension. Oh, but isn't the fourth dimension time? No, the fourth dimension is not time. The fourth spatial dimension I'm talking about here.
1: Not
0: the dimension. The time, because time is a dimension that is underlying every single dimension. You always have time. So anyway, that's a little bit of a different conversation. If you are a physics nerd, we can talk about that. I remember one day, you know, talking about elusive things. I went once trying to spot an owl.
1: Right.
0: So I went to a place called the Hunter Wetlands. It's kind of like a park, national park, a reserve, big area here down in Newcastle. And, you know, I went with a couple of friends. It was at night. So, you know, we're going to see if we can spot some owls, see what which owls we can spot. And, like, we were walking around in the bush for, like, at least a couple of hours. You know, some of the ladies that were in our search party, they said, you know what, I'm just settling for a crowie at this point in time or for a flying fox.
1: Yeah.
0: And, you know, we actually ended up seeing the blessed owl after like 2 or 3 hours. We saw it, but you know, it was not a grand scene. It was just like we saw it from the back and just like flying off. And we captured a glimpse of it, just enough to know, oh, the owl is there. We couldn't see. With angels, a little bit like that. I think it's just a very difficult thing to see, except when you have the right tools. Now, if on that day I had some kind of thermal vision goggles or devices, I am sure it would be so much easier to spot that owl. I know exactly where it was because I'll be looking at, you know, the darkness and see just this glowing red spot glowing in my screen.
1: Yeah.
0: But I didn't. However, there are such a thing as spiritual thermal vision goggles if you want. And we're going to be looking at a Bible story that talks all about that today. So we are going to open up our Bibles in 2 Kings chapter 6 and we're going to be reading it from verse 8. So please, Elliot, whenever you're ready, fire it up.
1: It says, "Now the king of Syria was making war against Israel, and he consulted with his servants, saying, 'My camp will be in such and such a place.' And the man of God sent to the king of Israel, saying, 'Beware that you do not pass this place, for the Syrians are coming down there.' Then the king of Israel sent someone to the place of which the man of God had told him. Thus he warned him, and he was watchful there, not just once or twice. Therefore, the heart of the king of Syria was greatly troubled by this thing, and he called his servants and said to them, 'Will you not show me which of us is for the king of Israel?' And one of his servants said, 'None, my lord, O king, but Elisha the prophet who is in Israel tells the king of Israel the words that you speak in your bedroom.'"
0: Okay, let's talk about that initial scene here. What's happening?
1: Interesting. It seems like the king of Syria is trying to booby trap king of Israel. He's trying to set him up, you know.
0: It's called an ambush.
1: Yeah.
0: He's trying to ambush him.
1: Hiding out, you know, camping out and trying to find if he can see the king passing by and then go out and ambush him.
0: That's right. It's usually in a bottleneck place, perhaps, you know, in a valley between two mountains, and then you wait for the king to go so far. And then you basically surround him by all sides and you can take him on. And again, you know, we mentioned that before, Syria and Israel, they were in this situation thanks to the unfaithfulness of Ahab. God had given the king of Damascus into the hands of Ahab before, and Ahab decided, I'm not going to do anything. And the king of Damascus was again, they are always conspiring against the kings of Israel.
1: Yeah.
0: It was just like a bit of a very, sometimes they were at peace, just, but you know, kind of always suspecting one another.
1: Yeah.
0: Two times, like full on, like where they're, one party was trying to provoke Israel.
1: Interesting. Into war.
0: So they are trying to set up this ambush, and then they realize, hey, and I imagine that they would have spies that would have reported saying, hey, the king of Israel passes through that location.
1: Yeah.
0: Regularly.
1: That would make sense.
0: You know? And this is why, like, security experts tell us, Elliot, like normal people, never to take the exact same route to work the exact same time every day. Because if someone wants to ambush you, they can.
1: They can see you every time.
0: Yeah, it's good. Yeah. So they change the routes, maybe change the time. Some days you leave a bit earlier, sometimes you leave a little bit late, and so on.
1: Interesting.
0: So they had someone telling, and then when the king was ready, his ambush was ready, guess what? The king of Israel was not going through there. And that happened not only once, not only twice, but many multiple times.
1: Yeah.
0: And the king of Aram says, like, hey, what's going on here? Who's spying on behalf of the king of Israel?
1: Yeah. Who's revealing all this stuff to him?
0: And then one of his servants, and I'm going to ask you to try to guess which one of these servants were, says, no, my lord. It's not, none of us are betraying you. It's because of a man called Elisha, the prophet who is in Israel. He tells the king of Israel the very words you speak in your bedroom in secret.
1: Yeah.
0: He has supernatural abilities. Who do you think that servant was that knew Elisha so well?
1: I actually don't know.
0: Look, the Bible doesn't say, but I have a very strong suspicion it was a man named Naaman.
1: Right.
0: If he hadn't retired yet, that would explain it.
1: That would explain it, wouldn't it?
0: Mm-hmm.
1: Because he already knows about Elisha. Like, he'd just been healed by him not too long ago. So, yeah, that's fascinating, actually.
0: I think it was Naaman.
1: Fascinating.
0: I mean, there's a good chance that it was him. May not be. Maybe someone that Naaman told the story about.
1: Yeah.
0: And that gives me hope as well. Because Naaman, if it was Naaman, how did they know that the prophet Elisha had knows what people think or say even when they're not there? And there is this, remember that in the story of Naaman, Gehazi, the servant of Elisha, he sneakily went to talk to Naaman and say, hey, you know, can you give me some money? Because, you know, my master is asking. And Naaman gave him the money.
1: Yeah.
0: And then Elisha unmasked him because God revealed to him exactly what he was doing.
1: Yeah.
0: So I think that somehow that story of Gehazi's leprosy, look, he became a wealthy man relatively. He was leprous, and I think that story really made the rounds around the ancient world. So I think that Naaman heard about Gehazi later on. Some, you know, these guys are, you know, they were spies. You know, they had intelligence. They had people telling them what's going on.
1: Yeah,
0: they're bringing the news from foreign lands. They're bringing the news from important people. I think that it's not impossible that Naaman would have heard of what happened to Gehazi, and then he would have connected. Oh, Gehazi, he tricked me into paying.
1: Yeah,
0: which was a good thing because he realized, wow, I did. The Elisha the prophet did not profit.
1: Yeah,
0: from my healing at all.
1: Yeah, that's true.
0: So God made a way to.
1: That's true.
0: To sustain the testimony there. But that's the story here. So we don't know if it's Naaman, if it's someone that learned about Elisha from Naaman. But I think that Naaman is somehow involved in that story. I mean, he just came in the chapter before anyway.
1: Yeah. I mean, that would make sense. Wouldn't it make sense? Yeah. That's it.
0: So let's read from verse 13.
1: Okay. It says, so he said, go and see where he is that I may send and get him. And it was told him saying, surely he is in Dothan. Therefore, he sent horses and chariots and a great army there, and they came by night and surrounded the city. And when the servant of the man of God arose early and went out, there was an army surrounding the city with horses and chariots. And his servant said to him, alas, my master, what shall we do? So he answered, do not fear, for those who are with us are more than those who are with them.
0: Okay, this is one of my favorite Bible passages.
1: This is a cool Bible passage.
0: Isn't it? So there's this, the king of Aram sent this army that's surrounding the city at night. So again, he's very sneaky.
1: Yeah.
0: He's always using the cover of the dark, of darkness and of ambush to get around Israel. He wanted the element of surprise.
1: Yeah.
0: Which in this case wouldn't really be a big element of surprise because, you know, now they know that Elisha, like God would be revealing these things to Elisha. And then what did Elisha's servant do on that morning? He woke up earlier and then what?
1: He woke up and he realized we're surrounded.
0: We're surrounded.
1: We are surrounded.
0: Master, alas, you know, what do we do? We are surrounded.
1: Yeah.
0: What shall we do? And Elisha, with all the patience of the world, says, hey, it's okay. Chill out.
1: Yeah.
0: Don't be afraid.
1: Relax, man.
0: Because those who are with us are more than those who are with them. What do you think he meant by that?
1: Well, I'm assuming, like, if, for example, if I was putting myself in the position of the servant, I would be like, what do you mean there are more of us than there are of them? Like, what? Like, all of us inhabitants of the city? Like,
0: tiny village?
1: Is that what you're talking about? Is it just us, the sons of the prophets? Yeah.
0: He'd be scratching his head,
1: I'd
0: right?
1: Be like, that doesn't make any sense. Like, there's not more of us.
0: Let's see what Elisha is going to do then. Verse 17.
1: It says, and Elisha prayed and said, Lord, I pray, open his eyes that he may see. Then the Lord opened the eyes of the young man, and he saw. And behold, the mountain was full of horses and chariots of fire all around Elisha.
0: Right.
1: That's so cool. That is so cool.
0: Man, try to be in the position of that servant. You're freaking out. Let's say that you're you're in a street somewhere. Let's say in a dangerous country.
1: Yeah.
0: and you're walking around and then you see yourself surrounded by angry men.
1: Yeah.
0: Using weapons. And you're thinking, uh-oh, I'm going to be beaten pretty badly today.
1: Yeah.
0: But imagine if God could open up your eyes and you see all around you a circle of heavily fortified angels, 3 to 4 meters tall.
1: Yeah.
0: And they're just like looking threatening and menacing to the men that are trying to.
1: Yeah. And not only that, but they're like on fire. Like they're
0: on fire. Alight. Fully armed. And you say, wow, how would you feel? What would be the.
1: I don't even know. Hey, I would just be like, what is happening? Like, what am I looking at right now?
0: I'll be kind of like, have you watched that movie, The Matrix?
1: Yeah.
0: I'll be like kind of, you know, when Neo and Morpheus, they were fighting the Kung Fu scene.
1: Yeah.
0: And then Morpheus or Neo, I think, you know, they stand their hand and with their two fingers, they say, kind of, come at me. You know, you can come. I'm ready. I'm ready for you.
1: Yeah.
0: I think we'd kind of feeling like that.
1: That would be, yeah, true. I reckon it'd
0: like
1: just...
0: You wouldn't be afraid.
1: I don't know. I think I'd just be stunned to see that because, like, you never see that. So if you're just there and you think you're going to die because there's all these guys that are looking menacing, they're after you, and then you open your eyes again, lo and behold, now there's these 3 to 4 meter tall beings of light that are just, like, fully guarded up, fully armored, and they're all, like, surrounding you now to protect you. I would just be, like... just completely stunned in awe, I reckon. I would have no idea what to do. I'd just be like, just
0: and
1: frozen.
0: And this is the point of these passages that I want to be exploring. I'm going to be looking into the passage further. But this is a point here for us. Angels are around us all the time.
1: Yeah.
0: We're just not aware of it because we are doing our thing here. But if we pray to the Lord to open the eyes, our spiritual eyes, through faith, we can see that we're not alone. The Bible says that God, that the angels of God encamp around those who love him.
1: Yeah.
0: So this is a promise. If you are someone that loves God, God has his own cohort of angelic bodyguards around you to guard you, to protect you anywhere. So if something happens, it's because God allowed to happen. If God allowed it to happen, it's okay. It means that it's going to be end at the end.
1: Yeah.
0: But nothing is going to shall, no evil shall befall you, the Bible says in Psalm 91, except if God allows it to. Meaning that the randomness of violence and so on, God is shooting us day and night.
1: Yeah.
0: And that's the beauty of that passage here. So one way to remember this is this: you plus God are always the majority.
1: Yeah. Yeah,
0: you plus God are always the majority. If you have God, like, you don't need to feel threatened by any circumstance. God has his powerful angels surrounding you, protecting you, making sure that nothing will befall you except if God will so that he can further his kingdom.
1: Yeah,
0: and I think it's a great thought to walk around the day with great confidence. This is BJ Thomas with I Want to Be More Like Jesus.

0: was BJ Thomas with I Wanna Be More Like Jesus. You're listening to The Breakfast Show on Faith FM. It's now the time to the answer for the quiz question. Sandy wanted to know which one was the longest or the smallest of the Gospels. So she asked about the Gospel of Mark, if it's the longest one.
1: Longest. And the answer was false. It is actually the shortest. Mm-hmm. Correct answers coming in from Janelle and Davo this morning. Which is the longest?
2: Is it Luke?
0: I actually think it's Matthew.
2: Okay.
1: Mm.
0: Yeah.
1: Good question. Well, bonus points if anyone can message us in and tell us what is the longest book of the Bible.
0: No, actually, you were right. It's the Luke.
2: There you go.
0: Luke has nine. I thought about numbers of chapters. I think Matthew is 28 chapters. Luke is 24 chapters. However, right. In terms of words
1: and verses,
0: Luke has 19,482 words.
1: Okay.
0: Versus 18,345 words from Matthew. Oh. So yeah. Luke has 1,151 verses, and Matthew 1,071 verses. So they're about 70 verses
1: difference.
0: Yeah. Oh,
1: okay.
0: Difference.
1: There we are.
2: Yeah.
0: And the Gospel of John has about 15,000 words on the dot.
1: Oh, that's very
0: And
1: precise.
0: Mark, only 11,000 words.
1: Well, you can sometimes get your message through succinctly, can't you?
0: Yeah.
1: Yeah.
2: Yeah, Mark is, I actually like Mark because it's very, very concise. It's just, boom, boom, boom, this happened, boom, boom, this happened, this
1: action
2: happened.
1: Action-packed.
2: Yeah.
1: Yeah.
0: Yeah.
1: Yeah.
0: Yeah.
1: From,
0: I like
1: from
0: it
1: this
0: too.
1: To this to this.
0: All
1: yeah.
0: of them have a bit of a glory. I enjoy reading through Mark when I am studying the Bible with someone for the first time. Mm. And you say, let's just read through Mark. And we just do like one chapter at a time. And we have like a nice, great overview.
1: Yep.
2: Yeah.
0: Of the life of Jesus.
2: And actually, by the way, if anyone is wanting to learn more about the Gospels especially, we actually have a giveaway for you, which is the book Messiah. This is an awesome book all about the life of Jesus and
0: so
2: different stories and the different miracles that he's done. And so if you would like a copy of this, send us in hashtag Messiah to 0491-064-669. And we can get that to you completely for free.
0: Yeah.
2: Hashtag Messiah 0491-064-669.
0: Now, I was just going to say, this is one of the best books out there.
2: Yeah.
0: About the biography of Jesus, goes through the Gospels and explains, and it's really amazing read. So yeah, take the
1: gives
0: advantage
1: you a lot of
0: that.
1: Historical context as well. Mm-hmm.
2: It
1: what
2: does.
1: Was what was happening at the time. Mm. Yeah.
0: It helps to fill up the gaps that sometimes we don't know straight away.
1: Yeah, it absolutely does.
0: Yeah, but it really paints the picture. I love books that help you to paint a vivid image.
2: Yeah.
0: Or like having a little movie.
2: Yeah.
0: Playing on your mind.
2: Mental movie. Yeah.
0: Yeah.
2: I
0: this
2: love
0: is
2: it
0: one
2: well.
0: Of these books. All right, producer Sandy, what is question number two, please?
1: Quiz question number two. Paul, Timothy, and what other person wrote the first letter to the Thessalonians?
2: Ooh.
1: Paul, Timothy, and what other person wrote the first letter to the Thessalonians? 0491-064-669. Our listeners can send their answers. Elliot has a correct answer. Oh. Scaffy is
0: Elliot,
1: scratching his head.
2: That was...
1: Thinking, Scaffy. For our listeners again.
2: That was a bit of a wild guess, but...
1: Paul, Timothy, and what other person wrote the first letter to the Thessalonians? 0491064669.
0: I have two guesses here. Tell me if it's some of these... Any one of these two here, Sandy.
1: Okay. No, neither of those are correct, Scaffy.
0: Okay, what about this guy?
2: This is a historical first.
1: Nope.
0: What
1: yeah,
0: about?
1: this is very unusual for Scaffy. Normally, he's like bang off
0: this
1: the.
0: One.
1: Who even is that?
0: I'm just trying names. I tried Mark. It wasn't correctly.
1: Right.
0: I tried Barnabas. Not correct.
2: Yeah.
0: I tried Titus. I tried Archippus. Even.
2: Wow.
0: I got Archippus out of my head. Archippus is one of these random people that Paul mentions in his letters.
1: Okay.
2: Yeah, there you go.
1: All right. This one is a little bit more famous, yes. Oh, let me give the question one more time for our listeners.
2: Yeah.
1: Paul, Timothy, and what other person wrote the first letter to the Thessalonians? 0491-064-669. Send us your answer. See if you can get it right before Scaffy does.
0: Okay.
2: There you go.
1: All right.
2: How the tables have turned, man.
0: The world spins around.
1: This is a nice thing to come into this morning.
2: Yeah. When you hear the answer, you'll be like, oh, of course.
0: Yeah.

0: I will go throughout my day completely in ignorance of that fact, you know. But it is such an interesting thing to know that actually, yeah, there are always angels around us, protecting us, looking after us.
1: They're protecting us from dangers unknown to us. Yeah. They're protecting us from dangers known to us. We've seen it many times. I mean, I've been delivered so many times from like car accidents, accidents in general, or even attempts against my life. Many times, I think I should probably, if it wasn't for the angels, I probably should have died like 7 or 8 times already. Easy.
0: Yeah.
1: Tell the stories. I think that my story is definitely not unique. A lot of people can attest to that. So I'm confident that even if something happens to me, well, because God allowed, well, I'll trust in Him.
0: Yeah.
1: But that means that I can actually go without being afraid.
0: Yeah, absolutely.
1: But the story doesn't end there. Let's see what's going to happen right after that scene where the servant of Elisha was seeing the spiritual reality of God's protection around them. Verse 18.
0: Okay. It says, so when the Syrians came down to him, Elisha prayed to the Lord and said, strike this people, I pray, with blindness. And he struck them with blindness according to the word of Elisha.
1: Yeah. Can I just pause here? Just want to make a little comment here. I found one thing fascinating here. And if you want to do any further studies, I think that you will be really blessed with that. We're seeing here a game here, or an irony, I guess. In one hand, Elisha is saying to his servant, God, open his eyes. But then to the enemies of God, Elisha is saying, God, close their eyes. Yeah. Make them, turn them blind. Jesus actually talks about that a lot.
0: Yeah, right.
1: Particularly in the Gospel of John, when he's healing a man that was born blind. He said, well, the man that was born blind was able to see that Jesus was the Messiah. Where the Pharisees who could see very well, actually they could see the scriptures.
0: Yeah.
1: They were blind to the most important spiritual reality that Jesus was the Messiah.
0: Yeah. That's true.
1: And Jesus said to them, oh, you say you're not blind? Like, you're blind. So Jesus plays with that a lot. There's a big analogy about physically being able to see, but having spiritual vision.
0: Yeah.
1: And God says, look, it's better for you to be blind of both of your eyes than to have both of your eyes with perfect vision, but be spiritually blind.
0: Yeah.
1: So there's a lot of, you know, walking blind people right there. Well, they can see the world around them, but they can't see the things that really matter, the spiritual things.
0: Yeah. That's interesting.
1: Isn't that interesting?
0: It
1: thing?
0: Is very.
1: And that theme is going to appear in that story once again. So he's basically asking God to struck them with blindness. And guess what? God did according to the prayer of Elisha.
0: Yeah.
1: So all of this massive army around them, we do not know, but we can easily think hundreds, if not thousands, of soldiers, all blind, just like that.
0: Imagine if you were the soldier in that situation and you're ready, you know, you're on guard, you're ready to go and gather up Elisha, right? Like you're ready to go and
1: now you're defenseless.
0: Him. And then all of a sudden, as you're there waiting, boom, you're just all of a sudden blind. Like
1: all black.
0: Where did the sun go? Like, you know, you'd just be like, what on earth? And you could just imagine all of them like just trying to feel like, what is going on? Like, are you?
1: Yeah.
0: It'd be
1: and
0: such
1: dismounting
0: a strange,
1: the horses, yeah. Like just being very scared.
0: Yeah.
1: I'm thinking that a lot of these soldiers said, I knew it wouldn't be a good idea to go after God's prophet. I knew it. I told everyone. Nobody wanted to listen to me. I knew it was a bad idea.
0: Yeah, it's probably likely that they go, oh, man.
1: I told you I should have called in sick that day.
0: Yeah, dude, that's so funny. Yeah,
1: they're afraid. But let's see what's going to happen now, because I think that this story here is really incredible. Let's read verse 19.
0: Okay, verse 19 says, now Elisha said to them, this is not the way, nor is this the city. Follow me, and I will bring you to the man whom you seek. But he led them to Samaria. So it was, when they had come to Samaria, that Elisha said, Lord, open the eyes of these men, that they may see. And the Lord opened the eyes, and they saw, and they were inside Samaria. Now when the king of Israel saw them, he said to Elisha, my father, shall I kill them? Shall I kill them? But he answered, you shall not kill them. Would you kill those whom you have taken captive with your sword and your bow. Set food and water before them that they may

0: eat and drink and go to their master. Then he prepared a great feast for them. And after that, and after they ate and drank, he sent them away and they went to their master. So the bands of Syrian raiders came no more into the land of Israel.
1: Isn't that interesting?
0: That is very interesting. First thing that comes across my mind is, how did they go about leading each other all the way back to Samaria? Was it like a big, long conga line, you know, hands on top of each other's shoulders, and then they're just like following the leader? Because they're all blind. I wonder how they went about doing it. And I love how Elisha's like, hey, you're actually in the wrong spot. Like, the guy you're trying to find, Elisha, you're actually in the wrong spot. Let me show you where he is, where he actually is. And meanwhile, it's Elisha who is leading them to find him. Like, it's so funny. It just seems like something straight out of like a comedy movie or like a cartoon, that they just all of a sudden become blind. And then the guy they're seeking is now the one who is leading them somewhere else. Like, it just seems like a Bugs Bunny kind of moment, mm-hmm. you know? I reckon it's so amusing and fascinating at the same time.
1: I think it's fascinating. And look, I do not know how exactly they were led, if maybe pulling a rope or just like, as you mentioned, like doing a conga line. Is that how you call it?
0: Yeah, conga line.
1: Yeah.
0: Yeah.
1: Do you know what else happened in that city of Dothan?
0: What else happened?
1: It comes up in the story of Joseph. This is where Joseph found his brothers, and where his brothers, you know, threw him into a pit.
0: Right.
1: And then eventually led him to slavery. It was the same place.
0: Yeah, there you go.
1: And I'm looking here, and the distance between Dothan to Samaria, it's about 16 to 20 kilometers.
0: Okay.
1: You have to do a march. It's a significant march.
0: That's quite a while to be walking blind.
1: Yeah.
0: Yeah, there you go.
1: And when he gets there, the king is asking, you have to understand, the king of Samaria, he did not like Elisha. Elisha did not like the man. You know, they had, you know, a beef. This king was not a righteous king. Okay. But again, now in facing that incredible deliverance here, what is it that he's calling Elisha?
0: My father.
1: Yeah. Oh, how the world changes.
0: Yeah.
1: We have, you know, Elliot, you know, beating Scaffy up here in the quiz questions. We have the king of Israel all of a sudden calling Elisha my father.
0: Yeah.
1: So that was a testimony to the king of Israel as well. Another testimony. Look how God loves that king, man.
0: Yeah.
1: I mean, that king was, you know, so hardened in his heart, and then, you know, he heals Naaman.
0: Yeah.
1: And takes him out of trouble. Because if God wanted to set up a trap against the king, he could just very easily said to Elisha, don't heal Naaman.
0: Yeah.
1: Naaman would come back, and guess who was going to be to blame, according to in the eyes of the Syrian king? The king of Israel.
0: Yeah.
1: So the king of Israel now, he's seeing the army, and he's asking, my father, how should I kill him? And that is this very, what do you make of this passage here? I find it interesting. Elisha responded and said, would you kill those you have taken captive with your sword and with your bow?
0: Yeah, that's an interesting one, actually. I'm not quite sure, but I'm kind of thinking, like, my initial thought is like, the examples of like prisoners of war that we have from like World War II, World War I and World War II, where it's like the people, they took them captive. They didn't necessarily kill them, but they just used them as like slaves.
1: Yeah, look, in theory, and this is, I guess your mind and mine went to the same place here.
0: Yeah.
1: I think this is an ancient unspoken rule of combat where, look, if you're fighting a person and they surrender and you capture them, you don't kill them.
0: Yeah.
1: If they surrender, don't kill them. Now, a lot of, throughout history, we know that it's often the case that powers don't really respect that.
0: Yeah.
1: Sometimes they do, sometimes they don't. Because there's a thing as well, if you start killing the captives of the other people, well, they're going to be killing the people that they take captives from your army as well. And nobody wants that. And in the end of the day, you want to have a bit of a prisoner swap.
0: Yeah.
1: So he's saying, look, you wouldn't kill them if you had captured them yourself. Are you going to kill them knowing that they're not your prisoners?
0: Yeah.
1: They're the Lord's prisoners. And guess how God wants you to treat your enemies, the people that came for you? Loving them.
0: Yeah.
1: Doing the right thing by them. So go and serve them a banquet. Go and serve them the best of the food that you have.
0: Which is fascinating, I reckon, because if you were wanting to quell any kind of anger or animosity towards each other, like the kings that are against each other, if you wanted to try and solve that issue, this is probably the perfect way to do that by being like, oh, well, I have all of your men here, your whole army is now in my possession, but instead of killing them, I will feed them and give them water to drink and then send them back to you. If I was the king of Syria, I'd be like, okay, fair play. Let's call this whole thing off. Like, that would be my first instinct.
1: Okay,
0: is like,
1: you don't mess with the God of Israel.
0: Yeah.
1: Just out of bounds. We'll see here that the king of Syria was not content with that. He's going to come back and he's going to attack again. But what it looks like here from verse 23, it says here that the marauding bands of the Arameans did not come again into the land of Israel.
0: Yeah.
1: It looks like this army, it was not the regular army of Syria, but it was more like a militia.
0: Ah, there you go. Okay.
1: So they probably had like militias that were subservient to the king, but somewhat independent.
0: Yeah.
1: They would do raids, kind of like the Houthis are for the Iranians today, like a proxy.
0: Right.
1: Or Hezbollah or, you know, Hamas and so on. They're not Iranian forces, but they were backed by Iran.
0: Yeah. Kind of like rogue forces sort of thing. Yeah.
1: Yeah. Interesting. Kind of semi-independent. And this is the exact type of force that it's looking now. And guess what? When Israel captured them and showed them love and sympathy, they kind of rebelled against their king and said, you know what? We're not fighting against Israel anymore.
0: Yeah.
1: Kind of like imagine if the Houthis, to use an example, they went to Israel. Israel, they captured them. Like they got blind. Israel just treats them very, very well. And they said, you know what? They come back to the Iran and says, you know what? We're retiring. We're not going to be terrorizing the Israelis anymore. We're not doing it.
0: The other thing I think as well with that is like, let's say, for example, that I was one of those Syrian raiders and I've been fed the information that Israel is bad. Like I'm assuming if I'm from Syria, I've probably been told Israel's bad. The king of Israel's bad. That's why we're at war with them because they're the bad guys.
1: Okay.
0: And then if I go and all of a sudden this whole thing happens, I'm blinded, I'm led into Samaria and all of this happens, I would assume actually what I've been told is a lie. So why then go back and fight them? Like absolutely. They're actually the good guys.
1: And the good thing as well is that love arises love. From love generates love and understanding. This is a great story, loving your enemies in practice. This is Canaan Essential Worship with Never Lost. Yeah.

0: was Cain and Essential Worship with Never Lost. You're listening to The Breakfast Show on Faith FM. We spoke about you plus God are always the majority.
1: Yeah.
0: So you can walk in confidence. You know, the battle belongs to the Lord. If you're feeling overwhelmed or outnumbered by problems or position, fear, the fact is when God is in our sides, the odds are never against us.
1: Yeah.
0: And that's a great way to live your life. And if you'd like to learn more about how is it that God is always on your side, you've got to read this book called Messiah by Jerry D. Thomas. It is a paraphrase of a classic book called The Desire of Ages. And it is a book that will tell you the story of Jesus from beginning to end. He was going to be, it's a book that you read side by side with the Gospels.
1: Yeah.
0: But it will fill up a lot of the gaps there, the background information, historical information. It's going to bring some practical spiritual applications. It is an incredible book, probably one of the best books you can read before you go to bed.
1: Yeah.
0: You know, you can go, before you go to bed, you read one page or two. That will be enough to generate some really sweet sounding sleep for your life. You're going to be meditating in beautiful heavenly realities that are very practical. If you'd like to get a copy of that one, this is a pocket-sized book, so you can chuck it in your bag, in your purse, leave it in your car, and you can read it whenever you have the chance. You can read it bit by bit. Doesn't need to be read all in one sit, but if that's your thing, you can do that as well. It's very easy to get that book here. There's no competition. There's no price to pay. The price has been paid by Jesus, and the code word is #Messiah. To 0491-064-669, #Messiah to 0491-064-669. We want you to be blessed and to be a blessing. That's why we're able to afford and to distribute these incredible resources here every day. Now we're going to get the microphone back to Sandy, who will in turn reveal to us the answer to the quiz question that I did not know.
2: So the question was, Paul, Timothy, and what other person wrote the first letter to the Thessalonians? And the answer is Silas.
0: Oh, really?
2: Silas Paul
0: was
2: and Silas, the famous singing duo.
0: Yeah, yes. Right.
2: Silas.
0: Are you sure it's Silas? I'm looking at my Bible here right now, and it doesn't say Silas. It says Silvanus. Paul and Silvanus and Timothy. I'm wondering if in some translation it says Silas.
2: So, yeah, it's possibly a...
0: let me see here.
2: Sort of the, Greek versus Latin pronunciation or something like that.
0: I don't
2: possibly.
0: Know. I think
2: can take this up with Shell when she is back. She's the mastermind behind the quiz questions.
0: Yes. It's Silvanus. Oh, interesting. In the New Living Translation, it says Silas.
2: Okay.
0: But in alternate, I'm wondering if Silas is a nickname for Silvanus. It might be.
2: Well, shout out to Mark and Davo and Janelle, who gave us correct answers.
0: Yeah, well done.
2: For that question.
0: Okay. There you go. Now I have to figure out what's the connection between Silvanus and Silas. We'll do that after the

0: squared its NBA Western Conference Finals Series, with the Spurs at 1-all, with a 122-113 win. Australian Independent Radio News.
1: Today's weather: Sydney at Newcastle, Sydney at 21 degrees with 1 to 4 mils of rain. Newcastle at 20 degrees with 1 to 10 mils of rain. Melbourne at 17 and sunny with some thick fog this morning. Brisbane at 23 and sunny as well. Perth at 19 degrees and mostly sunny. Adelaide at 20 degrees, becoming cloudy this afternoon. Hobart at 17 degrees and partly cloudy. Canberra at 17 and sunny with some frost this morning. Darwin at 32 degrees and sunny. And our prayer city, Nashville, at 23 degrees and rainy.
2: Listening to The Breakfast Show on Faith FM with Scaffy and Elliot and producer Sandy today. If you're listening live, it's the 22nd of May 2026, and in today's show, we're going to be covering a lot of really juicy stuff. Well, we're going to be looking at Mona Lisa's being relocated.
3: Yeah.
2: Maybe she couldn't afford paying her rent. We'll see what happened to her, but she's moving out. Then we're going to be looking at the new tallest Jesus statue in the world.
3: Wow.
2: And is it okay for Christians to do statues of Jesus, actually? Doesn't the Bible prohibit creating carved images? Well, we're going to be looking into that. In our interview today, we're going to be having Brad Moody, and we're throwing him a real curveball. Did God command the killing of children and the enslavement of little girls in Israel? This is actually one of top objections that I have seen raised by people that do not believe in the God of the Bible. They would often point to this text. So if you'd like to learn how to respond, if you'd like to understand more about it, we have to tune in at 7:35. We're going to have Brett Moody joining us for this question. And finally, at our 8 o'clock, we're going to be looking at the faith of Jesus. What was the faith of Jesus like? And not only the faith of Jesus, but the faithfulness of Jesus we're going to be talking about. Before we get into that, before we talk about Mona Lisa, we are going to ask producer Sandy if she has a quiz question that will make us think and contemplate and look at the future just like Mona Lisa does.
4: Well, maybe I do. We'll see what you think of this question. In Daniel chapter 7, who came with the clouds of heaven to the Ancient of Days? In Daniel chapter 7, who came with the clouds of heaven to the Ancient of Days? Listeners, send us your answers to 0491 064 669. In Daniel chapter 7, who came with the clouds of heaven to the Ancient of Days? 0491 064 669. Thinking here, Elliot and Scaffy, either of you guys got an answer for me? So Scaffy's got a correct answer. Yeah. Elliot, try again.
3: All right.
2: What did you say, Elliot?
3: I said host of angels.
2: Okay.
3: That's incorrect.
4: Who came with the clouds of heaven to the Ancient of Days in Daniel chapter 7? We'll see what our listeners have to say. 0491 064 669.
2: Okay.
3: I feel like it's in the back of my head somewhere.
2: Yes. You are actually going to.
3: We're going back to the normal order.
2: When you see the answer to that, one, you're going to say, I cannot believe.
3: Yep.
2: All right. Okay. Tell me about Mona Lisa. Why is she moving from the Louvre?
3: Okay. Well, so this is.
2: How do you say it?
3: The Louvre.
2: The Louvre.
3: Yeah.
2: Yeah.
3: Yeah. This is.
2: Why is she moving out?
3: Interesting. Well,
2: she's tired of the neighborhood. She had a fight with her neighbors, Napoleon.
3: Maybe it was. Maybe it was getting too crowded. Maybe she's like, I need some space for myself. I need to relax. I got too many people trying to look at me all the time.
2: Man, before you get into that, have you seen those memes that people generate, like these videos of people that look like historical paintings?
3: Yes,
2: and actually, they have like ones like Mona Lisa just like riding the subway. Actually, I don't know if this is an AI or no, but someone like saw a woman in a New York subway, and he was filming, and she looks exactly like Mona Lisa. Now, I don't know if that one was an AI generated or not. It was just so realistic.
3: Yeah, interesting. I've actually seen one video, this is funny, where some guy, he does like a little cutout of the mouth section of like famous paintings, and he'll just like zoom the camera in so it's his mouth and he will like make these funny smiles and facial expressions. Oh, dude, it's so funny.
2: I've seen it. It's great. So funny. I know. I love it. Man, that guy is so creative. All right, yeah. So Mona Lisa, what's happening with her?
3: So Mona Lisa is actually being moved. And this is part of a reconstruction plan that is going to be happening to the Louvre because they've decided that there's too much traffic going through that particular area. There's too many people going through to look at the Mona Lisa because this, get this, there's about, actually, no, I want you to take a guess. How many people per day do you reckon enter and go through the Louvre? Producer to Sandy, you can also
4: thousands.
3: Guess this. It is in the thousands.
2: I would say 10,000 people per day. That's my guesstimate.
3: Do you want me to tell you how much there
2: is? Yes.
3: Okay. There is around 30,000 people a day.
2: Wow.
3: 30,000 people a day go through.
2: That is a lot.
3: It's huge. And the issue with it is majority of those people just want to see the Mona Lisa. So what happens is when they enter into the area where the Mona Lisa is, it's so congested that they have to, you know, filter down. And it's so congested, everyone only gets like maximum 50 seconds to just
2: 50. Well, maximum, that's still a lot.
3: It's not too bad, but keep in mind, like, that's 50 seconds to go there, actually have a look at the painting. If you want to take a photo of the painting. And mind you, there's going to be like 100 other people in the room.
2: It will be a massive line for sure.
3: Oh, yeah. Huge.
4: And it's
3: line.
4: A tiny painting. Like, it's only really small.
3: Have you been there and seen
4: it? No, I haven't. Okay. But,
3: have you? I've never been there.
2: I haven't, but I've heard that it's.
4: Of the crowds and stuff.
2: Yeah. But I have heard that it's like disappointedly small.
4: Yes.
3: Yeah, there
2: you
3: go.
2: Think it's like a nice, proper, big portrait? It's actually like a bathroom size.
3: Yeah, actually.
4: Yeah.
3: Portrait, that's the thing that is so funny because, like, when I did visual arts in high school, you would look at paintings, like an image of a painting, you know, because we had to do like art analysis. We had to analyze these paintings and talk about them and all that kind of stuff. But when you look at the image of the painting, you have no actual sense of like how big the painting is. So some of them, like, for example, the Mona Lisa, you look at it and think, oh, maybe that's like, I don't know, like a meter tall, half a meter
2: wide. The size
3: wide.
2: Of a bathroom mirror or something.
3: Yeah, but no, actually, it's really small. And other paintings, you go look at it and go, well, that looks like it's pretty small. And then in actuality, it's huge.
2: Such massive.
3: It's kind of deceptive sometimes Very deceptive. When you're just looking at images. But the plan for the Louvre is that they will undergo a $1 billion, or I think it's around 700,000 euros, to renovate not just the Mona Lisa area, but to renovate the entire Louvre. And that should be
2: completed. It's not a lot of money if you come to think about it.
3: Well, it's not a huge amount of money, but it should be completed by 2031 is what they're saying. Now, this is the cool part about it. The funding for that whole project, the whole renovation project, will actually come from the ticket sales themselves because there's so many people that are going through.
2: I'm sure they are, you know, swimming in cash over there.
3: Which is interesting. So part of this plan is that indeed they will move the Mona Lisa to its own separate viewing space that has 33,000 square feet. So it'll be able to fit, hopefully, more people than before.
4: They can all have a square foot each.
3: They can all have a square foot each.
2: Look, and if they are going to follow after the technology bros, the tech bros, they say they're going to charge you a premium price just to see the Mona Lisa. Mm-hmm.
3: They probably will.
4: Like an upgrade.
2: You can get like the you can get the standard ticket or you can get the ticket plus.
3: Yeah. Mm. I wouldn't be
2: the
3: surprised.
2: The premium ticket where you can go and see Mona Lisa.
3: I wouldn't be surprised. The other thing is that they are actually changing tariffs so that, kind of like what you're saying, for non-European citizens, anyone who wants to visit, they have to pay a premium. So that's probably going to be going towards the renovation of the Louvre and stuff. So, but that only starts next January. So if you ever want to go and visit it before they
2: you're
3: change the
2: save
3: prices,
2: some bucks.
3: Now buy a ticket time. Right now.
2: Now's the time before they change your subscription tier.
3: Yeah, which is, you know, it seems like everything's changing their subscription tier these days.
2: Everything's subscription tier.
3: Yeah.
4: We've just had a message from one of our listeners that has been there, and she says that Mona Lisa is very disappointingly small.
3: There you go.
2: There you go.
4: Yeah. So there obviously a bit of a letdown.
3: Because, well, yeah, that's the other thing is that they wanted to make the Mona Lisa in its own separate room so that those who wanted to actually view the rest of the Louvre, the rest of the art gallery that is there, they're not going to get all, crammed out by the 30,000 people that are wanting to look at the Mona Lisa. And I think it's smart. The other thing is that they also wanted to improve in like the actual foundation and structural integrity of the Louvre, because there's been an instance where it started to leak water. There was actually water leaking that destroyed like 400 or so paintings, I think. It was like books. Basically, it had like...
4: Standing in that one area.
3: Yeah, so there was structural issues with the Louvre, as well as security issues. Like last year in October.
2: Yeah, that's massive. There was
3: the
2: heist.
3: Jewels, that got stolen. So they
2: did they
3: like,
2: find them back? The jewels?
3: I'm actually not sure. I have to look that.
2: Yeah,
3: one
2: I'll
3: up.
2: Yeah, I'll look it up for you.
3: The
2: maybe producer Sandy can look it up for us.
4: Yeah, all right.
2: If the jewels that had been stolen from the Louvre, last year, if they have been found. I think that they found at least some.
3: Possibly.
2: Yeah, I think they recovered from memory here.
3: Which is good, because hopefully they were able to recover them. But that is the plan, that they'll be able to move the Mona Lisa so that
2: she can have her own quarters.
3: She's got her own space. She's got her own bedroom.
2: She grew up. She's a big girl now. Yeah, she can have her own bedroom. Doesn't need to share a bunk bed with like 300 other siblings.
3: Yeah. So anyone who wants to go and view just the Mona Lisa, it's in its own separate space. If you want to go and view the rest of the art gallery, which has plenty of other paintings that are amazing, just as amazing, then you can go do so without having huge, huge crowds, which I think is actually a pretty reasonable idea.
2: Okay. Now, spiritually speaking, do you think that Jesus should have his own separate special space in your heart, or do you think that he can be within everything else that's going on?
3: I love it. I reckon he can be in everything. In every part of our life. I reckon
2: he can be both. He can have like a separate special place that he's not competing with anyone. But at the same time, I also want him to be just next to every other thing in my life.
3: Yeah, that's very true. I agree wholeheartedly with you.
2: Yeah.
3: I like it. So there you go. I maybe will have the chance to go to the Louvre at some point, hopefully in the next year, I suppose.
2: Yes, nice.
3: Could be pretty exciting. So we'll see. Maybe I'll be able to report back and say it was disappointing or it wasn't disappointing. Who knows?
2: You gotta get your selfie.
4: Watch this space.
3: Yeah, but it's always very interesting. I actually love going to art galleries. I don't know if you ever found this, but I find art galleries to be like very peaceful. You know, everyone's quiet.
2: I like art galleries a lot. I prefer museums.
3: Okay.
2: But I do like art galleries.
3: Yeah. A lot. Interesting. There you go. Now, we have a giveaway for you.
2: Yeah, we have a masterpiece that is actually more beautiful than Mona Lisa.
3: Yeah, the best masterpiece.
2: And way less, and it's not going to be disappointing at all.
3: No, it'll never be disappointing. That is the story of Jesus, the gospel. And so we have a book for you, which is called Messiah. And this is a fantastic book. It's actually pocket-sized, so it can fit directly in your pocket. You can walk around with it and read it whenever you like. And it's
2: the size of a Mona Lisa painting, but with no disappointments.
3: With no disappointments. And it is... It's actually a contemporary version of the book, The Desire of Ages, which is a astounding book all about the life of Jesus. And it just, when we read it alongside the Bible, it helps give a clearer picture of what's going on in the life of Jesus and all these different stories that we read about.
2: That's amazing.
3: In a new light. It's fantastic. So if you would like a copy of this, send us in to hashtag Messiah to 0491-064-669, and we can get that to you completely for free. Hashtag Messiah to 0491-064-669. We're going to be listening to Down at the Cross by Steve Grace.

0: That was Steve Grace with Down at the Cross. You're listening here to The Breakfast Show on Faith FM, and it is time for the answer to the quiz question that we just had. So, producer Sandy, could you please tell us what was the answer?
1: I certainly can. In Daniel chapter 7, it was the Son of Man who came with the clouds of heaven to the Ancient of Days.
0: That makes a lot of sense, doesn't it?
1: It does.
0: That makes a lot of sense.
2: Jesus riding on a little cloud and just like...
1: That's right, yes.
2: Going to the Father.
1: It is an amazing scene that is being depicted there.
3: It is an amazing scene.
0: It is cool. That is very, very cool. There you go.
2: Thank you very much, producer Sandy, for that one.
1: No problem.
2: Let's talk about statues.
0: All right.
2: All right. So what do you think is the world's tallest Jesus statue?
0: The one that I know of, which I think is probably the most famous, tallest Jesus statue that I know exists, is Christ the Redeemer in your homeland, Brazil.
2: That's right. In Rio de Janeiro, Christ the Redeemer. I've been there a few times. I think I only climbed it like maybe once.
0: Can you climb to the very top of it?
2: No, to the foot of this statue.
0: Okay.
2: You can get up all the way there. And it is 30 meters tall. The actual statue of Jesus.
0: That
2: the actual
0: is
2: figure.
0: Quite tall.
2: Which is very tall.
0: Yeah.
2: But it's not going to be the tallest statue of Jesus for long. By the way, before we get into the tallest statue of Jesus ever, actually, do you know what is the tallest statue in the world, period?
0: Ooh, that's a good question.
2: Have a guess. Which country do you think it would be?
0: I am assuming it might be somewhere in like a eastern country, like maybe a statue of Buddha or something like that.
2: You know what? You're close. Actually, the second biggest statue in the world is a statue of Buddha that's in China. It's 128 meters tall.
0: Wow. That is
2: really big.
0: That's huge.
2: Yeah, this is the Spring Temple of Buddha in Lushan in China.
0: Okay.
2: However, the number one biggest statue has actually been completed not too long ago, 2018. The statue itself is 182 meters, but the total height is 240 meters.
0: Wow.
2: Because it's standing on a 58 meters base. And it's the Statue of Unity in India, which is depicting a politician that was, you know, fundamental in the independence of India.
0: Wow.
2: Yeah, it's imagine like 200.
0: That is huge. I'm looking at it right
2: 40
0: now.
2: Meters.
0: Yeah, this that is extremely massive. Tall.
2: But this is nowhere. So the new tallest statue of Jesus is not as tall, and it's actually going to be only 3 meters taller than the Christ the Redeemer in Rio.
0: Oh, okay.
2: It's enough for them to claim the title of the largest statue of Jesus. It's going to be located in Armenia, the country of Armenia. Now, Armenia is the oldest Christian country in the world. They have been officially Christian since AD 300.
0: Wow.
2: So they are a country where pretty much everybody's a Christian. They have been Christian for like 1,700 years. They have a lot of history.
0: That's awesome.
2: But this is the catch. In the Armenian official church, in the Armenian Orthodox Church, that's the official church of the country, they are against any kind of 3D statues of Jesus. Actually, they have these crosses, you know, and symbols and icons. But they say, look, no, the 3D statue of Jesus is a no-go. However, this statue is being erected at the top of a very important, famous mountain.
0: Okay.
2: That just a few years ago was actually bought by a private individual.
0: Oh.
2: With the permission of the government. He just bought the big mountain in the area for millions of dollars.
0: There you go.
2: And I said, look, I'm going to transform it into a touristic place and I want a big statue of Jesus here.
0: Interesting.
2: So there's a lot of criticisms here. Number one, because look, it does not align with the official church in Armenia.
0: Yeah.
2: That's problem number one. Problem number two, the guy that's building it is a bit of a controversial guy himself. And a lot of people are pointing, hey, this is just like another ego work for him.
0: Okay.
2: Number three, that site has actually, that mountain has some incredible historical archaeological significance. They actually have one of the a really well-preserved fortress there from the period of the Bronze. So we're talking about the time of King David, 1000 before Christ.
0: Really?
2: Had an incredible well-preserved fortress. However, during the preparation for the site where the new Christ, the statue will be erected, the construction they were going through with bulldozers, and the bulldozers bulldozed the archaeological site that is like 3,000 years old.
0: No.
2: Yes.
0: Oh, what?
2: Mm-hmm.
0: Wow.
2: They imagine that. They basically tore down a wall that was 3,000 years old.
0: Oh my goodness.
2: With a bulldozer.
0: So frustrated.
2: So a lot of people are very upset with that.
0: Rightfully so, I reckon.
2: They have like 20 different historical, like World Heritage, like identified sites in that mountain. And
0: wow.
2: Well, there's a lot of pushback against it. Look, now it's a private work and a private property. The guy does whatever he wants to do, kind of a thing. But he did change the location of the statue. Instead of being at the very top of the mountain where the fortress used to be, and now it's kind of permanently damaged, even more than, of course, before. And that was actually a recent find, by the way. That fortress was found in 2022, like a couple of years back.
0: Only. Wow.
2: So now they're changing the place of the statue, and it's going to be somewhere else, but a little bit lower down. But still, a lot of people are not happy in Armenia with that.
0: Yeah.
2: Well, others say, hey, you know, it's going to be attracting some tourism to the region.
0: Yeah, but now, I feel like maybe even just the 3,000-year-old wall
2: that would have
0: attracted tourism.
2: Yeah, not a lot of people would be so interested in that, I think.
0: I guess so. But
2: I would.
0: So would I. Yeah. I reckon that'd be fascinating.
2: Yeah, I'll totally go to see that. I would love to go and visit Armenia.
0: Yeah.
2: It would be a nice country. Now, particularly now they are in peace now because they fought a long war with Azerbaijan.
0: Okay.
2: For the Nagorno-Karabakh region, which is like an enclave in Azerbaijan, but with Armenians, if I'm not mistaken. Please, if you're Armenian and I'm butchering history, feel free to correct me here. I know that's a touchy, sensitive issue here from my Armenian friends that I spoke about that conflict. But what I actually wanted to ask you about is that, what does the Bible say? Doesn't the Bible say in the commandment that we shall not make for ourselves carved images or serve them or worship them?
0: Yeah.
2: And bow down to them. So where do we draw the line here? Because, you know, different Christian groups, they see, okay, there's no problem at all. Others say, no, we cannot even have drawings of Jesus. Some religions would go to the point, say, no, it's forbidden to even make a sketch or a drawing. Islam, for example, it's forbidden.
0: Yeah, okay.
2: To depict the Prophet Muhammad in any way, shape, or form.
0: Wow,
2: you cannot do this. And in some historical depictings of the Prophet Muhammad, you can see that the face of Muhammad is erased because they're not supposed to be depicting it.
0: Mm-hmm. Interesting. I actually didn't even.
2: So where do you draw the line?
0: Yeah.
2: What do you reckon?
0: It's an interesting one. I think, the best thing to do would to be to go to the Bible and see exactly what it says. But I think that when it comes to making that kind of like, you know, carved images, statues and that kind of stuff, so long as it's not for the purpose of worship, then I think it should be okay.
2: Yeah, look, I think that a lot of Christians, everybody will draw the line at that. I think this is what you brought up. I think it's a very solid point.
0: Yeah.
2: The Bible says this, you shall not make unto thee any graven image or any likeness of anything that is in heaven above or that is in the earth beneath or that is in the water under the earth. Thou shalt not bow down thyself to them nor serve them. For I, the Lord thy God, am a jealous God, visiting the iniquity of the fathers upon the children upon the third and fourth generation of them that hate me and showing mercy unto thousands of them that love me and keep my commandments. That's like a really long commandment, second commandment. But it basically says, look, number one, don't try to depict. And the context here, of course, all of the nations in Israel, around Israel, they had idols and they worshiped these idols and they believed that these statues themselves had power. And God said, look, you're going to be different. You cannot put me in a tiny little box here in a statue and pray to me and think that this is going to be the power. I'm a living God and I'm bigger and above all anything that you can imagine.
0: Yeah.
2: So there's different places where different Christian groups drew the line. So for example, for Roman Catholics, it's okay to have a statue of Jesus as long as you're not worshiping them. You can still pray looking at them. But then you say, hey, but then they say, look, but you're not praying to them. You're just praying to God. You're just using that statue to help you out.
0: Yeah.
2: Kind of like looking at a family picture.
0: Yeah.
2: And you're thinking about a person. So they say, you're not worshiping, you're venerating.
0: Right.
2: But for a lot of people, it's like, I don't know. And then when you look at the catechism, for example, in the catechism, in the kind of quote-unquote condensed version of the Ten Commandments, that entire commandment is just out.
0: Interesting. Okay.
2: All right. So they say, yeah, no, we're venerating. So for a lot of Christians, like Protestants, for example, yeah, this is pushing the boundaries too much. We're not comfortable with that. This is like bordering worshiping.
0: Yeah.
2: A statue. So for others, for example, the Seventh-day Adventists, which you know, I align myself with, it's like you can have pictures of Jesus for like teaching purposes and so on, but you don't want to have like 3D images, statues of Jesus, and you don't want to be praying for that or anything like that because that's way too close to worshiping.
0: Yeah.
2: But you can still use, you can still have like, let's say, depictions of Jesus or pictures of Jesus, let's say, for to teaching materials, like you're writing a book or perhaps making a movie to talk about Jesus. And it's okay to have that. And as long as you're not worshiping, of course, number one. And number two, you're not thinking that there's anything in that statue and so on. So let's shy away from statues.
0: Yeah.
2: Because they're just, it's the graven image kind of thing. The carved image idea, it's there. So let's shy away from that. Other groups would go even to the extreme. So no, we don't even, cannot even draw the face of Jesus in a piece of paper. That's too much already. So it depends on the tradition. I am kind of in that middle ground. I think it's okay to have like, you know, a picture of Jesus, for example.
0: Yeah.
2: If it's going to help in aiding. But what do you think, radio friend? Tell us 0491 064 66.

0: Stones of Eden with Whisper Gently. You're listening here to The Breakfast Show on Faith FM, and it is time now for our interview. So today we have our special guest, Brad Moody, who is going to be discussing with us some difficult topics in the Bible and difficult passages and helping us understand them. So Brad, it's lovely to have you on the show this morning. How are you?
1: Yeah, good. Thanks, Elliot. Thanks so much for having me on again. So today we are tackling one of those really difficult passages that has been posed as an excuse for throwing out the Bible as a book of fables, because surely it is irreconcilable with the apparently loving and merciful God when we come across texts like this. In Numbers 31 and verse 17 to 18, it says, "Now therefore, kill every male among the little ones, and kill every woman that hath known a man by lying with him. But all the women children that have not known a man by lying with him, keep them alive for yourselves." So you can understand this being a difficult passage for some people.
0: Absolutely.
1: And perhaps you've come across this one yourself. Have you guys come across this passage in your travels?
2: Yes, I certainly have, Brad, and I remember the first time that I said it, saw someone mentioning about this passage to me. It's like, no, this surely cannot be in the Bible. And then I was like, wow, is that in my Bible? Wow.
1: Yes, yeah, absolutely. And it is a very difficult passage. Look, nobody's going to make any bones about that. It is a tricky passage to try and reconcile. But I do believe that in understanding like the global context of the great conflict between good and evil, between righteousness and wickedness, it is actually a passage that is reconcilable with a loving God and his great plan for ultimately saving as much of humanity as possible. And I like to take comfort from the text in Genesis 18 that says that the judge of all the earth will do right. So with trying to get ourselves aligned with that great context and try to reconcile it with this judge of all the earth apparently doing right, what we need to understand, as we've said numerous times in our apologetic sessions, that we need to understand the core context of what's actually going on in order to be able to unpack what seems to be antithetical to a loving God in this passage. So what we need to understand is that this particular passage is a divine judgment on Midian. And Midian was the group, you may be familiar, that was used by the devil and was attempting to seduce God's people in order to destroy them by leading them into idolatry and thereby breaking down the protective barrier of God's loving care over his nation Israel. And so they were deliberately seducing Israel into their practices of idolatry. And at Baal Peor, you can read about that in Numbers 25, they end up fornicating all these women that have come out of Midian to deliberately seduce them. And then there is a plague that breaks out upon Israel and 24,000 of them die. Wow. And so what we find in Numbers chapter 31, verses 1 and 2, is God's commanding of vengeance to be taken upon those who have made such a malicious and underhanded attack on God's people. So you have to understand that this is not some, this war of them going and taking out these Midianites was not a land grab or an unprovoked attack. This is, as God has said, this is them, him using them as his instrument to bring justice to a people who have gone beyond the realms of redemption, it seems.
0: Okay.
2: Yeah, and that's a good point.
1: Go ahead.
2: Yeah, no, that's a good point, Brad, because the context here, as you mentioned, it's paramount in that this is the story of Balaam. This is in the context of the story of Balaam, where Balaam wanted to, Midianite kings wanted to curse God's people. Balaam
1: said,
2: it's impossible unless you make them sin against God. So the Midianites basically asked all the women to go there and to prostitute themselves with the Israelite men, and by doing that, they ended up making Israel to fall, to stumble, and to lose the divine protection that was around them. So we're talking
1: about
2: this sexuality of these women as a strategy of war.
1: Yeah, as a tool, and an absolute debaucherous one at that. Like, you cannot fathom what would provoke a nation to that kind of a length. But you have to understand also that the Midianites were known for their incredibly evil idolatrous practices. These were the ones that were renowned for child sacrifices. And it was a horrible place that they had come to. These were a people that had gone a long way down the pathway of iniquity, of direct rebellion against God. And if we contrast it, for example, with Noah's flood, where it says in Genesis early on there that men's thoughts and intents of their hearts were only evil continually. And so God had allowed it to get to that point before he stepped in on the flood. And here it is likewise that these people have demonstrated that they are beyond the realms of being brought back from their iniquity, from their wickedness. And at that point in time, it is a mercy, as we've talked about here in apologetics before, it is a mercy of God to bring that to an end. To bring that to a stop. And likewise, in this situation, when there is people that are going to such lengths to try and destroy another nation so that 24,000 people die just because of the plague, not even necessarily because of the war that they were planning on inflicting upon the Israelite nation. But there are so many people that are suffering as a consequence of what these people are doing maliciously and deliberately to try and destroy another group of people. God has to step in. So you have to understand that God is not commanding the killing of children and non-virgin women arbitrarily. This is an executive divine judgment. It's not just cruelty as people have purported. Does that make sense?
0: Yeah, that makes sense. Yeah. So it's because that's the first question that I'd think of is like, man, why the women and children? You know, that seems kind of cruel to remove them. And then also like, but keeping just the young girls for yourself? Like, what's the purpose of keeping those young girls?
1: Yeah, that's a great question. You know, people have suggested that this is some form of like sexual slavery sort of a thing. Well, we're keeping the young girls and keeping them for themselves. That kind of sounds perverted. I mean, how is this somehow God's judgment upon the nation when he's calling these girls into sexual slavery? Well, you have to understand that in the Near Eastern context, this didn't mean chattel slavery or rape or anything ridiculous like that. This is actually talking about integration into the Israelite society as wives or household members. And you can read in Deuteronomy chapter 21, it talks about some of the protections that were provided for captive women that we've talked about here in our apologetic session before as well, where there is protections over slaves and captives of war that other nations around did not provide for their captives. And so in one sense, God was actually providing a protective barrier between these captives being, led into this kind of a slavery concept, which was common amongst the day, but it wasn't something that was allowed in the Israelite nation. So these people, these young girls were actually to be integrated. And the phrase "for yourselves" reflects the patriarchal language, but it specifically points to lawful marriage and assimilation, not to exploitation. The spoils were regulated in these kinds of endeavors that God had called his children Israel to actually undertake. And the reason why then the boys as opposed to the girls were being killed was because boys were a risk of being raised as warriors in a hostile and idolatrous culture. They posed a risk of future revenge because it was very much a revenge-based culture. Tribe versus tribe, and when one would attack another, then that one would rise up and attack back when they were capable, and then likewise it would continue this cycle of revenge, and boys as being raised in that culture were at risk of then coming back and attempting to throw judgment and revenge upon the Israelite nation who had taken out their family, but the girls were not capable of that kind of a revenge. region. So they had the capacity then to be integrated into the society, the Israelite society. And so you can see here, God's actually attempting to save as many as he can. And this is one of the things that you need to understand that I was going to raise a little bit earlier as well, is if you contrast this situation with the Amorites in Numbers 5, where the Israelite people are going past the Amorites, and God specifically says to them, do not touch the Amorites because their cup of iniquity is not yet full. And so we have to take it in context that God's not going to come too hard and too fast against these nations that are rebelling against him unnecessarily or too early in the game. He gives them time and space to develop their character, but when it gets to a point where it's like, okay, this is beyond reconcilable, this is beyond redeemable, we need to step in and do something, and that's what ends up happening. And this is what we're seeing taking place here, as you see the Midianites being destroyed, unfortunately.
0: Yeah, interesting. Because it seems to me like, as opposed to it being just an act of anger and violence against the Midianites, it's almost saying like, as if, I give the analogy of like a doctor, as if you have like a limb that needs to be amputated.
1: Yeah, precisely.
0: You're trying to do all that you can to salvage as much of the limb, but it does actually indeed have to be amputated. And it's interesting what you said, how the women were less likely to, you know, rise up again and create a problem with the Israelites again, so that way they could actually be salvaged and integrated into the Israelite society. I really like that point.
1: Just one point on that you just raised there. I appreciate that you mentioned that, and don't lose your thought. But just regarding the women that were then killed, because you see the situation actually transpires where the soldiers actually bring back the women from the Midianite encampment, and they bring them back, and Moses is like angry. He says, "No, kill them." And you're like, "What? Hang on, no, the women they're not warmongers. You know what I mean? Let's spare the women." But no. Moses says, "Kill them," because these were the primary ones. You can see, I believe it's 16, verse 16. It actually says that these are the ones that were the seductresses. These were the ones that were actually causing the plague to fall upon Israel in the first place. So they were like the most dangerous of all the foes of the Midianites' encampment. So it needed to be dealt with. Sorry, go ahead again.
0: Yeah, no, that's actually a really interesting point. So the women that were already, you know, had been lied with other men or whatever, they actually themselves were also a problem. That's fascinating. I also kind of wonder, because some people may have the idea, like, was it actually just Moses acting out of anger, or was it actually like the judgment of God? Because in verse 15, we say that Moses says to them, go and kill. But what do we know about it? Is it God's is it Moses acting out of his own rage, or did he take it too far?
1: That's actually a good question. Yeah, I mean, like, because he is actually acting, it sounds as though Moses is acting out of anger. And we've seen Moses act out in anger in other places, and God pronounces judgment upon him for having done so. In this case, it doesn't seem like God's angry about Moses being angry. And so it reminds me of Ephesians 4 that says, be angry and sin not. In this context, it seems as though Moses is acting on account of God's principles, and he's not angry in defense of his own desires and own interests as he was when he struck the rock when he was told not to. And so in this context, what we're seeing is Moses acting in anger. It's more of an indignation. It's acting on account of what God has said. God had told them to go and destroy everyone in the Midianite encampment except for the young girls that could be salvaged, as you said. And so in this sense, what we're seeing is Moses is actually acting in anger against the people, as he did when he came down from the mountain when they had set up the golden calf. And he's in anger there. He throws down the tablets of stone. He's not rebuked on that one, because in that sense, he's not acting in self-defense. He's acting in defense of the cause of God. And in likewise this sense here, he's acting righteously in indignation against the soldiers' failure to obey. And you can see this down the line as well when Samuel comes to King Saul. Saul, who has salvaged all the good of the people and was planning on using those as the sacrifices. And Samuel's angry at him and saying, what are you doing? You were told to destroy this because this was a divine judgment, like what we're reading about here in this passage as well. You cannot, you need to understand that God is particular and that there needs to be particularity in his government, in his kingdom, so that there is no compromise with evil. There can be no compromise with evil. And this is one of the things that the passage really speaks volumes to us today, and that is that God will not, God cannot compromise with evil because it undermines the fabric and the foundation of his kingdom in heaven. And people have even purported, they've said that, you know, this doesn't line up with a God of love, a God who says that you should love your enemies. Why doesn't God love his enemies in this context? And it's a valid question. If so be, you don't understand the global narrative of the great controversy between good and evil and how sinful sin is, how evil is, that it would actually bring God down from his throne. And the only way to redeem humanity, and this is important that we get this, is that the only way for God to redeem humanity was to go to the cross of Calvary. That was the only way for him to take the consequences of sin. And he bears the judgment himself. So although we're reading here about a divine judgment, a divinely instituted judgment of God on behalf of a people that were irredeemable, at the same time, God demonstrates his intention and his determination to save people is so far-reaching that he's prepared to die the death that they deserved. But backing up a little bit onto this being out of kilt with a God of love, how can we line this up with God, who apparently is a God who's supposed to love his enemies and do good to those who hate him? Well, the reality is, if you take it to the logical conclusion, it's almost like saying that God should allow Satan back into heaven. Like, God needs to love his enemies to such an extent that he's going to allow evil to have a place for all eternity. But the fact that God is love means that he needs to put an end to evil. He needs to put an end to sin. And this is why sin and sinners must be destroyed when they have become so associated with their sin that they are, as you said, unsalvageable, irredeemable. And this is what's taking place in this context. However hard and difficult it is, we need to understand that God is the judge of all the earth, and we can trust that he will do right. Yeah. It is worthwhile trusting him on that front.
2: You know, this is very, very illuminating, Brett, that you're sharing, because, again, I think the context is paramount here. This story is quite of a one-of-a-kind story. We don't see these commands to any other story in the Bible similar to that one. This is very specific, and when you look at the story of the war that they waged against the Midianites, when I'm reading it, it appears to me that there's a few things here. One of them that we should highlight as well is that there's a lot of hyperbolic language that was used around wars, both by the Israelites and non-Israelites. When it's like, "Oh, we killed every single male. We killed every one of these tribes," and then the next chapter, they're trading with them. You know, for example. So this is very common in ancient language as well. We see this in archaeological monuments, like, you know, in stelas, for example, of the kings of Egypt. They were celebrating that they killed every single Israelite on earth, all the males, all the females, all the babies. There's no one left. Well, we know that cannot be true. So there's one element of exaggeration in war language that I think needs to be taken into account. The other thing is that it looks like in the way that they fought this war, it was not common for them to be just going and taking everybody captive. It was not part of the Israeli code of war, the Israelite code of war at all. It made me think about, because they captured the women, all the women and the little boys as well, makes me wonder, did the Midianites play so dirty that they were actually sending the children to fight on the war? And at first, the Israelites said, "Hey, you know what? We're not going to be killing the young lads, the little boys." And then God said, "Look, these ones, unfortunately, you have to. And there's because otherwise they will grow up and they are going to continue the slaughter. And with the adult females, the very ones that were seducing the Israelites in the camp, they cannot stay alive because they're going to be doing this again. So salvage what you can. Right. Let's see if we can salvage a generation of girls, because the Midianites." Moses lived among the Midianites, and the Bible calls even that chapter the Lord of the Midianites. They were a people that knew God, that knew Jehovah. So it is a very unique situation where God is trying to do the best we can. And there's the other element as well, which says, hey, but what about the eternal salvation? Because for God, look, to be honest, death is, for the Christian, at least, death is, for the world, death is overrated. Not saying that death is not a good thing, but for God, death is just a sleep. You go to sleep and then God has the power to bring people from death just like that. And when we look at what happens to children, Jesus says, let the little children come into me. So it is possible, and some Christian authors support that and think that there is biblical basis to do that. God looks at each case individually, but when God is dealing with children, God has way more compassion and leniency. Hey, maybe this was the way to even save these boys from becoming, you know, and give them opportunity for eternal life. Whereas if you let them develop and grow into evil, they wouldn't be able to anymore. So it's there's a lot of nuance. And I think that in the end of the day, for us who love God and Jesus, say, look, God, this is a very unique situation, very difficult one, and we got to trust in your decisions there. But we can see that God's heart is always to save everyone. He's not only the God of the Israelites, but the God of the Midianites as well.
1: Yeah, beautiful point. Like, he is looking for eternal. He's not just here and now dealing with what we see in front of us. He's working for eternity. And that's a great point to raise, particularly in the context of the great controversy. That's what he's all about. And that's why it says in the book of Peter, it says that he's not willing that any should perish, but that all should come to repentance. He's wanting everyone to be saved. And that's what he's striving towards. But you have to understand that his love necessarily, his love necessitates a justice. His love necessitates a putting a stop to evil. It doesn't, he cannot be permissive. I mean, we would look at him even more as a dictator, as a tyrant, if so be that he was just permissive with this kind of debauchery. And so we can praise God that he steps into it and actually fixes the problem rather than allowing it to go too far.
2: This is really well said. So look, unfortunately, we have to move on here because our time is running out, but I just want to thank you so much. This is like one of the most difficult Bible texts in the entire Bible, and you tackled it so well. Thank you so much for sharing your time with us. We really appreciate it.
1: Thanks so much.
2: This is King and Country.

0: morning, I'm Lee Harrison. 11 Australians detained by Israeli forces are on their way home via Turkey after being released and deported from Israel. They were part of a flotilla intercepted while trying to deliver aid to Gaza. Israel's far-right national security minister has faced global condemnation for taunting some of the activists while they were detained. Global flotilla spokesperson Ronya Patrice says they'll keep up their campaign.
1: I frankly think strongly worded letters are not what we need right now. We need more action. But we are seeing some response from governments. But as far as the advocacy goes for the Palestinian people, we will not be deterred.
0: Iran says it's significantly expanding the area around the Strait of Hormuz over which it claims military control. Tehran insists recognition of its control over the key trade route is a non-negotiable part of any settlement linking it to wider regional ceasefire demands. But U.S. President Donald Trump says the U.S. will not give up until the straits open.
2: We want it open. We want it free. We don't want toll.
3: Can they keep their highly enriched uranium?
2: No. We get the highly enriched. We will get it. We don't need it. We don't want it. We'll probably destroy it after we get it, but we're not going to let them have it.
0: Another group of Australians with links to ISIS are believed to be on their way back to Australia from Syria. It's understood the women and children have left a camp in the country's northeast to travel to Damascus before flying to Australia. The exact timing of the group's journey is not currently clear. Four students and a driver remain in hospital after a bus hit a power pole and then a tree in Sydney's west. About 40 teenagers were on board the vehicle at Erskine Park when the driver is understood to have had a medical episode. Police Superintendent Trent King says one student grabbed the wheel and tried to bring the bus under control.
4: This is a relatively busy road, an arterial road in that suburb, and it could have been far worse if it wasn't for the interjection of that student.
0: Australia's new ambassador to the United States has travelled to the White House to present his credentials to Donald Trump. Former Defence Department Secretary Greg Moriarty replaces Kevin Rudd, who announced his resignation from the post in January. One in four Australian families say they're cutting back on children's sport due to the growing cost of living. A nationwide survey by Compare Club also shows many parents are spending less on tutoring, music, and dance classes. And the British government has published documents relating to the appointment of Andrew Mountbatten Windsor as a trade representative. They show Queen Elizabeth had a wish for her son to take on a more prominent role in the promotion of national interests. This is Air News.
5: Today's weather, Sydney at 21 degrees with 1 to 4 mils of rain expected. Newcastle at 20 degrees with 1 to 10 mils of rain. Melbourne at 17 degrees and sunny with some thick fog this morning. Brisbane at 23 degrees and sunny as well. Perth at 19 degrees and mostly sunny today. Adelaide at 20, becoming cloudy this afternoon. Hobart at 17 degrees and partly cloudy. Canberra at 17 degrees and sunny with some frost expected this morning. Darwin at 32 degrees and sunny, and Upper City Nashville at 23.
6: 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And today is Friday, the 22nd of May, 2026. We are going to be studying about the faith of Jesus in this segment, but we also have some interesting messages that came through. We're going to read them out.
7: Yeah.
6: How cool was that segment? It was just wow, it was a difficult Bible passage, yeah. That one. There's a lot of to unpack from Brad, so we're very grateful for his knowledge sharing here with us.
7: Absolutely.
6: But before we get into any of that, I would like, if producer Sandy, like to ask her if she has a new quiz question for us.
8: I certainly do.
6: Okay,
8: you're
6: Sandy.
8: Ready for it.
7: All right,
6: we're ready.
8: All right, here we go. Which prophet gave King Cyrus the title God's Anointed? Which prophet gave Cyrus the title God's Anointed? 0491 064

0: 69 for our listeners. No, Elliot.
1: Okay.
0: Yes, for Scaffy. Which prophet gave Cyrus the title God's Anointed? Our listeners can send their answers to 0491 064 669. Tell us who you think the answer is. Still not on the money. Do you want to have... Do you know what?
1: I'm going to give up.
0: My words are not wording. You're giving up. You're not going to have one more go.
1: Nah.
0: All right.
1: I'll wait for the answer.
2: Wait for the answer.
0: Our listeners can tell us which prophet gave Cyrus the title God's Anointed. 0491 064 669. Send us your answers.
2: Yeah, that's an interesting one. Oh, by the way, regarding that the second quiz question about who wrote the letter to
1: Paul
2: the Thessalonians.
1: Silas.
2: So I you know how in some translations it says Silas, some translations it appears that Silvanus.
1: Yeah.
2: Turns out Silvanus is the full name, Silas is the nickname.
1: There you
2: is
1: go.
2: Is the short name.
1: There you go.
2: So it was like, yeah, this is my mate Silvanus, you can call him Silas.
0: Nice.
1: I did not know that.
2: Now Silas, apparently, the actual name Silas, because in there's some interesting theories about what this name means. Silvanus means from the forest or of the forest.
1: Okay.
0: That's nice.
2: Yeah, like Sylvester. We have that name too in English. Sylvester is, and Silvanus is basically the same name.
1: Right.
2: But some people say, no, maybe Silas is just the Aramaic form of Shaul or Saul.
0: Okay.
2: Which was the same name of Saul.
1: Yeah.
2: But then you had like, you know how in today's world, like when you have like, especially people coming from Asia, from some countries where they have like very different names that are very hard for people to pronounce. For example, if you're in Australia, there's someone from China or Taiwan or Korea. They have like names sometimes that are very hard.
0: So they'll give themselves an Australian name.
2: Just give themselves. Actually, not necessarily give themselves. Sometimes from my friends, I'm asking them. It's like often it's their kindergarten teacher in their country that give them their names.
1: Interesting.
2: Yeah.
1: There you go.
2: One of my friends from Taiwan, this is what she says. Like, oh, my kindergarten teacher gave me my name. So back in the Jesus' times, a lot of the Jews would do the same. They would get a Roman or a Greek name to supplement their name that was similar. So Silas would be the Aramaic name, and Silvanus would be the closest Greek name.
1: Yeah.
2: Or Silvanus, if you were the Latin name. And the same thing with Paul. A lot of people think that God changed Paul's name from Saul to Paul. That is not true.
1: Right.
2: There is this myth. Because, yes, God changed people's names in the past, like Abraham into Abraham, Sarai into Sarah, Jacob into Israel, and so on. It's not that he changed, particularly Israel and Jacob. Israel was another name for him.
1: Yeah,
2: but still was called Jacob throughout the Bible, and sometimes interchangeably.
1: Yeah.
2: So Saul and Paul again was the Latin name of Saul. So he had this name already.
1: Right.
2: God didn't change his name anywhere.
1: There you go.
2: Yeah.
1: There you go. Fascinating stuff. Yeah. You always learn something new every day here on The Breakfast Show,
2: that's
1: I reckon.
2: Right.
0: We learned a few new things today, haven't we?
1: Absolutely.
2: Let's get into the messages here. Can you read for us?
1: Yeah, we had an interesting from Mark. He said, Masterstrokes podcast with Neil Schofield had a good episode on the portrait artist who painted Jesus with an outstretched hand. I don't think this is idolic. And I would probably...
2: Okay. Nice, that would be interesting.
1: I actually have never seen the painting, so I don't know.
2: Look, let's do the next one and then we can comment on
1: it. Yeah, okay. So the next one says, but from Astrid, she says, but how do you know how Jesus looks like? How do you know that the image you use as Jesus is not the image of Lucifer? Because most of the time they use the image of Hollywood actors. I think to be safe, just don't use an image at all.
2: Yeah, absolutely. To be safe, absolutely, Astrid. Like, you're not going to be erring at all to be safe. And you have a good point. Like, how do you know how Jesus actually looked like? And the reality is we can't really. It's very hard to know how people in the past looked like, particularly if they didn't have, like, you know,
1: there's no photographs
2: and so on.
1: Yeah.
2: So what do we do with all of that? This is my two cents here. There are things that the Bible prohibits. There are the things that the Bible commands. And sometimes there's a gray area in between the two.
1: Yeah.
2: God prohibits worshiping idols, statues, period. God prohibits trying to depict God's likeness as well, But then the commander says they would express desire to worship it. And then the gray lines would be, okay, but look, if we're not depicting God, but we're depicting other things, is that okay? If we, and different Christians would come to different conclusions. Some of them would err on the side of, look, I think it's important to preach the gospel, to represent him so we can reach people and so on. So we can do drawings, for example, of Jesus.
1: Yeah.
2: Even though we don't know how he looks like, well, there in the imagination of the people, there is this figure that looks like Jesus, just because it has been repeated so many, many times,
1: yeah,
2: a similar image, that when people see it, they kind of automatically conclude, oh, this is Jesus. You know, he's wearing certain robes, he's doing certain things, maybe he has, you know, children, you know, playing around him, or he's carrying a lamb, for example.
1: Yeah.
2: And they're not all identical. A lot of modern drawings, they use like a human model. Actually, one of the stories that I find fascinating is about a girl. Her name is Akiani Kramarik. Have you heard about her?
1: No.
2: She's considered to be like, I think that the UN or somewhere, they had like a, I think they recognize children that are geniuses.
1: Right.
2: There's an official thing. And there's not a lot of kids, like kids with absolutely supernatural or outstanding abilities. We're talking about human people that, for example, can, there's a guy who can, he does a flyover a city, let's say New York, and then just a flyover on a helicopter.
1: Oh.
2: And then he can paint the entire scene with photographic memory.
1: Yeah. Yeah, I have seen that.
2: Have you seen that guy?
1: That's so impressive.
2: There are people, for example, that never forget anything. You can ask them everything that they ate for brereakfast in, you know, in the 2nd of June, 1978. They'll tell exactly what was there. They will tell exactly what was in the news. They, you know.
1: Wow.
2: We have some people with superpowers like that. There's some people that are recognized as geniuses in the realm of arts, visual arts in that case.
1: Okay.
2: So Akiani Kramarik, she was born to parents who were both, I think they were both atheists. And then at the very young age, I think 2 or 3, she said that she started receiving visions. One of them from Jesus saying, I'm going to give you a gift and you're going to use this.
1: Wow.
2: To glorify me. So at the age of 2 or 3, she started painting. By the time that she was 4, she was already painting like a master artist.
1: Wow.
2: Nobody taught her. She never had any classes. And she'll be painting about Jesus. And hear about this. She said that she would receive the inspiration to paint pictures every day of the week except for one. The Sabbath, the 7-day Sabbath.
1: Interesting.
2: And that day is like just the inspiration that never comes to me, she says.
1: Wow.
2: And she'll receive, you know, visions of, you know, heaven and of Jesus and so on. One time, I think that she was maybe 14 or 15, she painted a picture called Prince of Peace.
1: Okay.
2: You can Google it. It's an amazing picture. And she was praying to God because after all these years, she says, you know, Lord, can I please paint a picture of your face. I really want to paint a picture of your face. And she was praying. By the way, she's the only Christian. Nobody preached the gospel to her.
1: Yeah.
2: She received the gospel in her dreams. And she's praying, God, can I please see a picture of her? The next day, this random Jude appears in front of their house, knocking on their door and saying, I heard that someone here was needing a model to be painted after the likeness of Jesus. I'm more than happy to be that for you.
1: Wow. That is really, really interesting.
2: Isn't that an interesting story?
1: Yeah.
2: So she painted this picture called Prince of Peace, which I personally, I find it absolutely beautiful.
1: There you go. I'm looking at it here. It's actually a really nice painting.
2: Yeah. And it's a really big one. And like she's a
1: wow.
2: I've been following her since she was young. And I always find her ministry fascinating. Unfortunately, over the years, I think she started to become, at least to my, you know, my perspective, she started to become a little bit less spiritual.
1: Okay.
2: Over time, a little bit more secular, so which is understandable, but a little bit sad as well, at least from my perspective.
1: Yeah.
2: So in the beginning, you can see that the themes of her pictures, that there's one picture that I love about her, which is about a house in heaven. And she said that she had this vision of heaven, and she said that the colors in heaven were so vibrant that and so beautiful and so different. She saw colors that doesn't exist here.
1: Whoa, that's cool. That's really cool.
2: And she said that she came out and she was almost like depressed after. It's like, oh, how am I ever going to be able to, I cannot portray this.
1: Yeah.
2: But then she painted like what she calls like a house that was shown to her in heaven, which is just a beautiful portrait, this one as well.
1: There you go.
2: Anyway, all that being said, it's like, oh, I've seen some interesting evidence. Jesus never said he was forbidden to make a painting or a drawing of him.
1: Yeah.
2: Never said that. Now, if you want to err on the side of caution, absolutely. I would say go, you know, I would go with you, Astri. But at the same time, for people that say, no, what? I'm going to paint Jesus because I want to teach something, and that image will help people to paint. We're not worshiping. We're not venerating. We're not thinking that there's any special power in that image. There's no Bible condemnation for that either.
1: Yeah, there you go. There you go. That's interesting.
2: Yeah.
1: Yeah. Anyway, I would like to get into our Bible study, actually, because talking about Jesus, the Bible study we're going to be doing is on the faith of Jesus, because we've been talking about faith this week and, you know, learning all about it. How can we increase in our faith? What are the stories of faith in the Bible? The best story of faith, I would say, is the story of Jesus' faith. So let's get right into it. I want to look at the first verse that we're going to be discussing, or first verses, is Matthew chapter 26 and verse 36 to 45. So it's a little bit, but it is very powerful. So Matthew chapter 26, verse 36 to 45. Do you have that there for us, Gaffy?
2: Yeah, I'm feeling like reading from the good old King James Version today. Is that all right?
1: Go for it.
2: Okay. Verse 36, then cometh Jesus with them unto a place called Gethsemane, and saith unto the disciples, sit ye here, while I go and pray yonder. In other words, you know, wait here for me, seated while I go and pray over there.
1: Pray over there, yeah.
2: And he took with him Peter and the two sons of Zebedee, and began to be sorrowful and very heavy. Then saith he unto them, my soul is exceeding sorrowful. I'm very, very sad. Even unto death, tarry ye here and watch with me. And he went a little further and fell on his face and prayed, saying, O my Father, if it be possible, let this cup pass from me. Nevertheless, not as I will, but as thou wilt. And he cometh unto the disciples and findeth them asleep, and saith unto Peter, what, could you not watch with me 1 hour? Watch and pray that ye enter not into temptation. The spirit is indeed willing, but the flesh is weak. He went away again the second time and prayed, saying, O my Father, if this cup may not pass away from me, except I drink it, thy will be done. Would you like me to keep going?
1: No, let's pause there.
2: Okay.
1: This is like one of the most intense and I think fascinating. Yeah.
2: Agonizing
1: and just powerful passages of scripture.
2: Yeah, I agree.
1: Where we see Jesus himself is suffering, like being
2: extremely
1: laid, the burden of sin, the weight of sin is actually being laid on him here in Gethsemane. And I want to look, the thing that surprises me about this and that is just amazing is the fact that Jesus is praying. He goes and he prays and he's saying, like, oh, my Father, if this cup cannot pass, like, your will be done. Like, I don't want this to happen. If it's possible, let this cup pass from me. Nevertheless, not as I will, but as you will. Like, Jesus here, like, it takes a tremendous amount of faith to go, I know that I'm going to die. I'm about to die. And if it's your will, God, you can actually stop me from doing this. Like, if it's, you know, like, I don't want to die right now, but if it's not your will, then disregard my desire to end this. I want to go through with what your plan is for me.
2: Yeah.
1: That takes a tremendous amount of faith.
2: Faith, yeah.
1: To be like, this is tough right now, but I believe that I will go, you know, if it's your will, God, then I will go through with it. Disregard my will. I'm laying myself, I'm surrendering my own desires, my own will, and I'll have faith in your plan for me.
2: Yeah, that not only his tremendous own will, because he had the power himself to get out of that situation, rely on his own power.
1: Yeah. And the thing that,
2: if he wanted to.
1: Yeah, exactly.
2: Didn't he say, Peter, don't you know that if I wanted to, I would ask my Father for 12 legions of angels to come to my aid right now and he would send it?
1: Yeah.
2: Like, don't you know that this is absolutely a possibility?
1: Absolutely. And the thing that's crazy is that, and we'll get into this even deeper, but I love in Hebrews chapter 12, verse 2, it says, looking unto Jesus, the author and finisher of our faith, who for the joy that was set before him endured the cross, despising the shame, and has sat down at the right hand of the throne of God. And before we delve into this, because this is such a fascinating topic and I really love talking about it, I want to let you know that we actually have a giveaway for you, which is the book Messiah. And because we're going to be talking about Jesus here, and Messiah, this book is such a fantastic resource, such an interesting and full of rich information. Like, it is just a wonderful resource that you can have all about the Gospels, all about Jesus' life. So if you would like a copy of this book, we can send it to you completely for free. Just text us in hashtag Messiah to 0491064669. That's hashtag Messiah 0491064669. And we can get this to you completely for free. And now about the book, this book Messiah, it's actually a contemporary version of the book Desire of Ages. And I've personally read through Desire of Ages, and it is an incredible book. So I can only, all I can say is this is a fantastic resource for
2: you. And if you don't know how to spell Messiah, well, don't be intimidated. Just spell in Jesus or something. We'll know, you know, hashtag Jesus. We'll know that, you know, you want this resource. We'll send it to you.
1: Absolutely.
2: Well, we're going to be listening now to Ryan Proudfoot with I Need Jesus.

0: That was Ryan Proudfoot with I Need Jesus. 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
1: Certainly
0: do. So please, what was the answer?
1: The prophet who gave Cyrus the title God's Anointed was Isaiah.
0: Isaiah, there you go.
1: Isaiah, yes.
0: There
1: Isaiah
0: you
1: gave Cyrus the title God's Anointed.
0: Which is actually kind of interesting because was Cyrus like a follower of God?
2: Look, that's a good question.
1: There was a whole prophecy about him being called the shepherd and stuff, wasn't it? Is that's the right one that I'm thinking of?
2: Yes. So he's a type of Jesus.
1: Yeah.
2: He's a type of Messiah. And he turned out to be a servant of God himself.
0: There you go. Wow.
2: So when you read in the book of Chronicles, you see and Cyrus was the first man that actually planted the idea that hey, the Israelites have to go back to their land in Jerusalem and start rebuilding the city. There is a historical report from Flavius Josephus saying that when Daniel met Cyrus, he said, "Hey, Cyrus, by the way, here's what our sacred book talks about you."
0: Yeah,
2: and Daniel would have been given Cyrus a Bible study about, "Hey, this is the God had predicted your birth." Actually, if you look at I think the Cyrus chapters are in Isaiah chapter 48 to 50.
0: Okay.
2: There's like two, three chapters.
1: Chapter 45 is where this reference comes from.
2: Oh, 45. So maybe 45 to 47, around about that area.
0: Yeah, right.
2: And it even predicts the name of Cyrus. It says, "I call you Cyrus." And he's like 200 years before the man was even born.
0: That's awesome.
1: Very, very specific.
0: There you go.
2: Like, you know, how do you know a name of a baby that's going to be born 200 years? Like, well, because God wrote it.
0: Yeah.
2: Yeah.
0: All right.
2: So
0: what's
2: amazing.
0: The next quiz,
1: the last
0: and final quiz question
1: for today. All right. In Exodus chapter 4, when God instructed Moses to pour out water on the ground before Pharaoh, what did the water turn into? In Exodus chapter 4, when God instructed Moses to pour out water on the ground before Pharaoh, what did the water turn into? 0491 064 669. Send us your answers correct from Scaffy and Elliot this morning.
0: There we go.
1: In Exodus chapter 4, when God instructed Moses to pour out water on the ground before Pharaoh, what did the water turn into? Listeners, send us your answers to 0491 064 669 for the very last quiz question for the morning.
0: Yeah.
2: Right. Oh, by the way, producer Sandy, did you find out if the jewels stolen from the Louvre ever found?
1: I did. And as of this month, the location of those jewels remains unknown, and the experts think that they've probably been dismantled or broken down, sold. So, yeah.
0: Wow.
1: They do not
0: lost.
1: Probably do not exist in their current form.
0: That's quite sad.
2: Wow.
0: That is quite sad.
1: I also did a little bit of, you know, rabbit hole and came across an interesting article of somebody sort of theorizing that, you know, is this such a crime? Because who do those jewels really belong to? They're everybody's, but they're nobody's. And, you know, in the hierarchy of crimes, you know, if you've got wage theft, obviously that's terrible. You know, if you've got data breaches, you know, that's not great.
0: Yeah.
1: You know, whereas this one, it's a victimless crime. So, I don't know, some interesting thoughts.
0: Yeah. That's true.
1: You know.
0: That is
1: but
0: true.
1: Obviously someone is profiting off the theft and the sale of them.
0: There you go.
1: Interesting thoughts.
0: All right, let's get back into this Bible study because I really am excited to talk about this. There's a lot that we can cover and hopefully we'll get the chance to,
2: let's
0: but
2: keep
0: if
2: going.
0: Not, that'll be fine. Anyway, I wanted to look at, just before we listen to that last song, we're looking at Hebrews 12 verse 2. It says, "Looking unto Jesus, the author and finisher of our faith, who for the joy that was set before him endured the cross, despising the shame, and has sat down at the right hand of the throne of God." And we were reading Matthew 26, where it's giving us the account of Jesus when he's in the Garden of Gethsemane. And the words here that is so incredible to me is in verse 38, where it says, Jesus said to them, "My soul is exceedingly sorrowful, even to death," like, which I can't imagine would have ever happened to Jesus before. Like, this is the first time where he's ever been so like mentally tormented, so like troubled and anguished that he's like, I feel like I'm dying. Like I'm so, this whole situation right now, what I'm feeling is so troubling to me. I feel like I'm actually like dying right now. But what is incredible about this verse, Hebrews 12, is that it says Jesus, who for the joy that was set before him, he went through the cross. Like the thing is that, and this is like a crazy, crazy thought, that like the amount of love Jesus must have had, that Jesus must have for us, that when he was at the position where he was feeling like he was dying, like he's like, I'm so, my brain is going so crazy right now. Like it literally feels like I'm dying. But when I think of the future, when I have the hope of the future that when I go through this, I might be able to spend the time with you, that gives me joy. I'll be able to get through it.
2: Yeah.
0: Like that's an incredible idea. That just the idea, the thought of Jesus being able to spend time with you one-on-one, being able to see you face-to-face, is what allowed him, like is what gave him the strength to go through and die, which is like, I don't think that is one of the hardest things ever.
2: Look, I agree with you. And look, let me tell you this. I think you said it very well. It's like, wow, well, look at what Jesus was willing to go through so that he could spend time with us,
0: yeah,
2: or with each one of his children. And often you're saying that, you know, Jesus, you know, he was going to die. And I think that a lot of times people don't have the true appreciation for what it meant for Jesus to die.
0: Yeah.
2: Because it was not just the death that you and I die. It's different. And it's way more profound. Let me tell you why. Number one, we're talking about Jesus risking his death could mean eternal separation from God.
0: Yeah.
2: If he died and failed on his mission, who knows what would have happened to the universe? Maybe it could crumble.
0: Yeah.
2: The universe was sustained by him, by his word, everything was made, and yet he was willing to let all of that go for you and I.
0: Yeah.
2: Also, when we're talking about the sufferings of Jesus, it's not just like, oh, I'm going to die. Do you think that Jesus was afraid of death? I don't think he was afraid of death at all. A lot of people are not afraid of death. And Jesus, I don't think that he was like, oh, I don't want to die. I want to keep my, you know, keep alive. When we look at Isaiah chapter 53, we see a few things here. What is that Jesus was carrying through? The Bible says that he's carrying through all of our iniquities. He was bearing upon himself. So all of the sins that have ever existed in humanity from Adam all the way to the last human being to ever be born and exist, Jesus was vividly carrying them and thinking about them and suffering the oppression and the weight of that sin.
0: Yeah.
2: Now, let's go further. The Bible says here in Isaiah chapter 53 that not only all of our iniquities were on him, but it says that he carried all of our sorrows and griefs. So every moment that we felt a grief or a sorrow from every single human being that ever existed was now on Jesus.
0: Yeah.
2: He was feeling sorry not only every crime, but also every sorrow. So he was experiencing both the weight and the guilt of the perpetrator, let's say, of an abuse.
0: Yeah.
2: Of something like a rape, for example. But also all the shame and the pain and the suffering of the abuser, of the abusee, sorry, the person being abused.
0: Yeah.
2: And then you multiply that over, you know, some estimates say that, you know, over 110 billion human beings ever existed in history. You multiply that by 110 billion and you put that all during, like, for 2 hours, and this is all that you're seeing in your head.
0: Yeah.
2: All the torture, all of the injustice, all the pain, all the suffering, including every single suffering that you had in your life. Like, if you, Elliot, or me, Scaffy, or you, Sandy, if we were to just sit down in a room and relive all of our own sorrows and shame and guilt and mistakes and so on in 2 hours, that would be overwhelming, all right? from our entire life. This is just one person.
0: Yeah.
2: Now you multiply that for 110 billion times. We have no idea what that is like.
0: Yeah.
2: This is the weight. To me, the fact that Jesus is still able to talk and pray and think of Peter and say, Peter, come and help me. This is a miracle already of Herculean proportions here.
0: It's insane.
2: Nobody has ever experienced that. This is what, when you say, oh, Jesus carried the weight of sin, we just say this without actually kind of stopping to think, hey, what does that mean?
0: Yeah.
2: Every single broken bone, every single act of pain, of suffering, that, like he was just experiencing that all at once. And then Satan is saying, are you going to be dying for these people?
0: Yeah.
2: That are causing that? This is why he says, Father, if it's possible, if there's any other way that we can save this humanity without me having to go through this separation and receive from you your wrath, for your punishment for all these sins of humanity, let's do this. But if there's no other way, so be it.
0: And the thing that is interesting is, like, in that moment, Jesus would have known and realized that every single human being has done something to reject him. Like, he's aware of the sins of everyone. So every single human being that he's now going to die for, he's blatantly aware of the fact that they have all decided to reject him at some point in their life.
2: They've
0: all
2: one way or the other.
0: But then this is what's so crazy. And he still thinks about the potential, like the possibility of you choosing to be with him. The fact that there may be the chance that he might get to see you face to face. And he decides it's all worth it.
2: Yeah.
0: It is all worth it. Which is, like, if that doesn't show or at least try and scratch the surface of the amount of love that God has for us, I don't think anything can reveal it to us.
2: I don't think. This is how much God loves us. And if you think about it, like, what emotions would you feel if you were wearing this headset and you're seeing every torture, every disaster, every disease, every accident that has ever happened? Like, we would be, like, throwing up instantaneously of overwhelming.
0: Yeah.
2: And yet the Bible says when Jesus had all of that, he could feel joy.
0: Yeah.
2: Not because of what had happened, but he could feel the joy that was laid before him.
0: Yeah.
2: Say, you know what? It's going to be worth it because I am going to take that all on my flesh so that I can see the smile of my children once again.
0: Which is incredible.
2: This is the God of the Bible. This is why there's no God that even comes even close to Jesus.
0: Yeah.
2: This is why the revelation of Jesus is just like so overwhelmingly powerful.
0: Yeah.
2: And this is the God that wants a relationship with you and I.
0: I want to look at something here as well, which is interesting. So Revelation chapter 14, verse 12, it says, here is the patience of the saints. Here are those who keep the commandments of God and the faith of Jesus. So it's talking about, you know, in the end times before Jesus comes back again, those who are following God will be the ones that follow his commandments, and also they have the faith of Jesus. And the question is, well, does that mean that they, like, somehow have, you know, mustered up their own faith to the point where they have as much faith as Jesus did? Like, is that what it's saying?
2: We have enough faith so as to remove mountains.
0: Yeah, is that what it's saying? And to answer that question, I would say, let's look at Ephesians chapter 2.
2: Okay.
0: Because Ephesians chapter 2 answers that quite clearly, and so does Hebrews 12 verse 2, actually. It says, Hebrews 12, it says, looking unto Jesus, the author and finisher of our faith. So according to Hebrews 2, actually, Jesus is the one who instills faith within us. And then, but this, I love this passage, Ephesians chapter 2 from verse 1. I'm going to read this one because I love it. It says, and you he made alive who were dead in trespasses and sins, in which you once walked according to the course of this world, according to the prince of the power of the air, the spirit who now works in the sons of disobedience, among whom you also were all once conducted ourselves in the lust of our flesh, fulfilling the desires of the flesh and of the mind, and were by nature children of wrath, just as the others. And then it says this, but God, who is rich in mercy, because of his great love with which he loved us, even when we were dead in trespasses, made us alive together with Christ. By grace you have been saved, and raised us up together and made us sit in the heavenly places in Christ Jesus, that in the ages to come he might show the exceeding riches of his grace in his kindness towards us in Christ Jesus. For by grace you have been saved through faith, and that not of yourselves. It is the gift of God, not of works, lest anyone should boast. For we are his workmanship, created in Christ Jesus for good works, which God prepared beforehand that we should walk in them. Now, the thing that's amazing about this is, if I was dead, how much faith can I muster up as a dead person?
2: None.
0: You can muster up none. You can't do anything as a dead person.
2: Yeah.
0: So then if now we're raised to life in Christ Jesus, then where does our faith come from? Ourselves, or the one who is instilling life in us, because we're already dead, from Christ?
2: Mm.
0: So our faith doesn't necessarily, it doesn't come from us.
2: It comes from God.
0: It comes from God. Jesus is the one who instills his faith in us. And so when it talks about that in Revelation 14, those who keep the commandments of God and have the faith of Jesus, it's those who are following God, those who have Jesus living in them. It's Jesus' faith in them, not their own mustered up skill that they can develop, that they can just incredibly believe in God. No, no, no. It all comes from Jesus. And this is the point that I want to make, that the faith that we have in God is a gift from Jesus. And I love that it says, not of works, lest anyone should boast. Like, this is something that we
2: can. I love it.
0: It's not like whoever can do the best
2: things.
0: That's
2: so good.
0: Mm-hmm. You know?
2: Yeah. Yeah.
0: But rather that we are his workmanship, created in Christ Jesus for good works, which God prepared beforehand that we should walk in them. Because a lot of times people have the idea that, you know, faith without works is dead. That's what we see. Mm-hmm. We see faith without works is dead. And the Bible tells us that. But what's so fascinating about this passage here is it's saying, for we are his workmanship, created in Christ Jesus for good works. In other words, because we now live in Christ, we've been raised to newness of life in Christ Jesus. Part of that is God has crafted us into this masterpiece, this workmanship that's natural design is good works. Now, I don't know if you've ever seen this thing, but there is, in nature, we see function in design. So like, for example, the function of gills in a fish, its design is that the function is it can breathe in water.
2: Mm-hmm.
0: We can see that the function of wings on birds is so that they can fly. Like all these things in nature, we see the function is so that it is inherent within the design. There is a function in there. And what Paul is saying here is that God has crafted us, God has made us so that our natural function, our natural design is to do those good works. That's the natural outcome that exists when we're alive in Christ.
2: And if we are not engaged in doing good works, we're not living by the design we're created to be.
0: Yeah, exactly. Like by design, by actual inherent design, the laws that God has given us, the commandments,
2: that's
0: those 10
2: purpose.
0: Commandments, they are actually, they're like the instructions on how to operate correctly. And when we go against those design laws, when we go against like those instructions, it's to our own destruction.
2: Look, I love that. And particularly because we live in a world, Elliot, where so many, particularly young people, but older people as well, they struggle with that thing. What is my purpose?
0: Yeah.
2: How do I find my purpose? There you go. The Bible just told our purpose very, very clear. Our purpose is that we can do good works. We can love God. We can love others. That's our purpose.
0: Yeah.
2: We can use our creativity to express that in various ways, but our purpose is to love God and love others.
0: Absolutely.
2: If you're looking for what's the purpose of your life, look no further from here. If you love God with all your strength and you love others with all your strength, you're fulfilling the purpose for which you have created, and therefore you're going to experience the ultimate joy, ultimate happiness of knowing that you're useful, first, that you're living in alignment with what you have been created to be.
0: Absolutely. And I want to put forward a couple of ideas, or just one idea really quickly here. It says in Galatians 2:20, I have been crucified with Christ. It is no longer I who live, but Christ lives in me. And the life which I now live in the flesh, I live by faith in the Son of God who loved me and gave himself for me. Now, where does faith come from? The Bible says in Romans 10:17, faith comes by hearing, and hearing by the word of God. But we know that the word of God, it's is actually Jesus, because John says, in the beginning was the Word, and the Word was with God, and the Word was God. And what's so incredible about this is Jesus, I don't think we conceptualize this enough, Jesus has done every possible conceivable thing so that we might be able to live with him. Not only has he died for us, but it's like, that's the tip of the iceberg. He sent us his Holy Spirit. He's given us his Word. He's adopted us as sons and as daughters. He has raised us to life. He intercedes for us. He answers our prayers. You know, he's given us his salvation. He's gifted us with faith. He's given us with forgiveness of sins. Like, there is so much. God has done everything possible that we might be saved.
2: Amazing.
0: This is Cella with Wonderful, Merciful Savior.

0: That was Sela with Wonderful, Merciful Savior. You're listening here to The Breakfast Show on Faith FM, and we have a special giveaway for you. We've been talking about faith and about the life of Jesus and all that he has done for you that you might be able to be with him. And I want to offer you this book. This is a fantastic book. It's called Messiah, and it's all about Jesus' life and the four Gospels and all the accounts of what Jesus has done in such an insightful way. So if you would like to get a copy of this book completely for free, send us in the hashtag Messiah to 0491-064-669, hashtag Messiah, and we can get that to you as soon as possible. And again, I'll say this is a great resource. I've read it, and it has changed my life. It's given me insights that are so amazing on the character of God and Jesus himself. So once again, if you'd like a copy of that for free, send us in to hashtag Messiah to 0491-064-669. Yeah, now, yeah. I believe...
1: I think this book will really revolutionize how you perceive and how you see Jesus. Really does an incredible job.
0: Absolutely.
1: Incredible
0: Absolutely.
1: Job.
0: Absolutely. All right. Producer Sandy, what was that final answer to the question?
2: In Exodus chapter 4, when God instructed Moses to pour out water on the ground before Pharaoh, the water turned into blood.
0: Turn into blood.
1: Right,
2: we had correct
1: blood.
2: Answers from Stuart, from Liz, and from Davo.
0: There okay. you go.
1: Well done, friends. Well done.
0: Yeah. That would be pretty crazy to see that.
1: You think it was just like water tinted red, or you think it was actually like thick blood with like... Because blood is smelly.
2: Yes.
0: That's true.
2: I think it was legit blood. It would have attracted all of the flies. Mm. Yeah.
0: Yeah.
2: Yep. Yeah. So this was because... when I was first looking at all the quiz questions for today, this one didn't have a reference, and I was thinking it was referring to when Moses and Aaron were turning the Nile into blood, but they used their staff. So I had to dig around a little bit more. So this was when Moses and Aaron came to Pharaoh the very, very first time to say, hey, we're here, we're representing Yahweh, you know, the God of these slaves, you need to let them go. And Pharaoh's like, who's this Yahweh that I should obey him? And so, you know, they put the staff on the ground, it turns into a serpent, they pour the water on the ground and it turns into blood. So, yeah, the beginnings of these miraculous signs and wonders.
1: My question for you then is this, Elliot. If you were going to do a DNA test on all that blood that has been created, what would you find out?
0: That's a great question. Who knows?
2: Wow.
0: Who knows?
1: Wouldn't that be an interesting one? Of course.
0: Yeah.
1: No, but... Can ask Jesus when we get to heaven that one.
2: That's a really random, random thought there, Scott.
1: Well, that's how my brain works. Like, I've been asking these kind of questions all day long.
2: You must be the parent of young children.
1: Yes.
2: Oh. Yes. Mm-hmm. They give you some curly ones, don't they?
1: And you know what? I think that asking questions, it's a skill that I really want to work on and think it's an important skill, particularly read the Bible. Because the Bible, the text is there. And it's very rich as it is. But depending on the questions that you ask, you can get so much from the text. Mm.
2: Related to the interview that we had with Brad today and that really curly question that comes up from Scripture, I actually had a slightly different one from one of my kids about King David and when he did the census, and then, you know, God says, no, shouldn't have done that, and here's three punishments. That was another very interesting one where David says, right, well, you know, we'll fall into the hands of God and let this plague and all these people were killed. So that was one that I had to dig down into and found some really, really interesting ideas and answers about that.
0: Yeah.
1: That'd be a nice one to ask Brad for the next time.
2: Yeah,
1: this is a phenomenal passage, and again, it's a tricky one.
2: Yes,
1: tricky.
2: Yes, it is. But I found some stuff that to me sort of really kind
1: made,
2: of fit into that picture
1: sense.
2: Of God that I understand.
0: Yeah.
2: So
0: I had
2: leave the listeners hanging.
0: I had a maths tutor once. Actually, he used to say, he had a catchphrase. Every time we're like, I don't understand how to do this question, he'd say, that's great. Confusion is the prelude to understanding. He'd always say it.
1: And I was like,
2: I like that.
0: And as I've gotten older, I've actually grown to appreciate it, because when we are confused, when we don't know something, when we've got questions to ask, It's so, because then it allows us to actually figure out the answers and learn something new, which is so great. True. If we never ask questions, we'd never learn anything.
1: Mm. So true. I love it. Well, what a great thing. I'm going to steal it from the teacher and start
0: confusion
1: using it.
0: Confusion is the prelude to understanding.
1: Yeah.
0: And I
2: like that.
0: I reckon it's a fantastic catchphrase. Love it. It is a fantastic catchphrase.
1: All right, Elliot, I think that we come to the end of our show today, and we are going to be back here on Monday.
0: Back here on Monday.
1: Yeah, but today is the preparation day. It's a Friday. Tomorrow is the Sabbath of the Lord, and I want to go to my church and to read the Bible and see my friends and give them a big hug and, you know, teach the kids, you know, show them the stories of Jesus and do fun things.
0: Absolutely.
1: So
0: get a day off.
1: Yeah. Tomorrow is the Sabbath of the Lord. What about you, radio friend? What are you going to be doing? I encourage you to look for a church tomorrow to go to and say, hey, by the way, we're friends from Scaffy and Elliot from Faith FM. And I believe that the churches are going to really embrace you, and you're going to have an incredible time worshiping God, learning from Him, and fellowshipping on the Lord's Day. Tomorrow, we're not going to be here. We're going to be at church, but on Monday, we're going to be back.

0: be facilitating our discussion. Welcome, Ben.
1: Thank you, Jason. And today I would like to hear about a time where you felt like you were in the right place at the right time. And we have our two friends here with us again, Carly and Janelle. Jason, I was trying to call you Carly. My goodness. But we've got Janelle and Carly. Thank you so much for joining with us again. Who wants to go first today? Jason, is there a time that you felt like you're in the right place at the right time?
0: Just in the break, I was sharing this that I couldn't think of a good answer to this, but then I did. I think God put me in a place about 30-something years ago. My math is not good, but when I was 17 years of age, in 1987, so you can do the maths on however that long ago was.
1: 1967, you said?
0: 1987. I'm not that old. Where I took a gap year because I didn't know what I wanted to do. And I thought, okay, and I volunteered 3 days a week at a Christian radio station. I had an interest in electronics.
1: Yeah.
0: And that's why I did that. I thought, I could help the technician and engineer there and learn a bit more about electronics. And it was, in a way, one of the best years of my life in terms of learning.
1: Yeah.
0: I ended up doing audio production, climbing up radio towers, doing on-air broadcasts.
1: Yeah.
0: Which led me to do some more on-air broadcasts down in Launceston on a station that was on-air full-time. So that station was just doing its test transmission, so sure. It wasn't full-time.
1: Yeah.
0: But so much. I did outside broadcasts with live mixing, live concerts and all sorts of things, and just learnt so much in such a short period of time. And ultimately, then I went to uni and studied electronic engineering and got a job and did all that. But then in 2001, I was asked to do this job.
1: At Faith FM.
0: Where I climb up radio towers and fix radio transmitters and do audio production and put programs to air. So I think God put me in that place at that time to prepare me for this time now.
1: And that's like decades.
2: So decades. Cool.
0: 30-something years.
1: Come on. Mm. Wow. Janelle, you've been in the right place at the right time?
2: Well, I was trying to sort of mull this over last night. I was preparing for coming and doing the show today, and I was thinking, what on earth am I going to say in answer to this question? So, and the other questions as well that you had for us. So I actually went for a walk last night and, just to try and get some fresh air, and I was praying as I was going along and trying to ask God to bring something to mind and wasn't really getting anywhere. Anyway, I stopped on the way home to admire the sunset. It was an absolutely beautiful sunset last night over the water behind the mountain, and I was looking up at the sky because, you know, that's kind of my thing, the sky, the clouds.
1: Yeah.
2: Really enjoying this little moment of peace. And then someone walked past that I realized I knew, so I initiated a conversation with them, and they pointed out to me that there was a seal playing around in the water that I hadn't noticed because I was busy looking up at the sky and praying and whatever. But if I hadn't been there right at that time, both because the seal was there but also because this person that I knew happened to walk past.
1: Yeah.
2: I stayed down there for quite a while and called my kids to come down as well. And standing on the end of the jetty, and the seal would come over and swim past and on its side and kind of open its mouth and show us its teeth, and it really needs a dentist, by the way. It had very yellow teeth.
0: But where do you find a seal dentist?
2: I think it was hoping we were going to drop some some fish in. Okay. But, yeah, we were down there for quite a while watching this seal play around. And, God answered my prayer right then and there.
1: Nice. And I think that's an interesting, it's not a contrast, but just a little bit different between Jason's story. It just wasn't the actual moment wasn't exactly important, but what it led to in the future for you, Jason, was really important. Whereas you, Janelle, if you would have been there half an hour later, that seal probably wouldn't have been there.
0: And she wouldn't have a story.

0: to share today.
1: That's right.
2: That's right. Mine
0: so
2: might,
0: that was
2: might
0: very
2: be
0: important.
2: Not quite as theologically significant as Jason's, but the moment itself was
1: exactly
2: important. Yes.
1: And that reminds me of a time where I felt like I was really in the right place at the right time. It was around Christmas time, and I'd just been going, I'd finished a year of chaplaincy studies, and as you go going through that, you know, you do some like reviews and you're trying to be aware of what other people are doing and their body language and that. And I don't know, I think it was Christmas Eve. I could be wrong with this. But I'd raced off to the shopping centre to get some last minute gifts or something. I don't know. I should have been more organised than that. And as I went into the shop, it was actually quiet, as you wouldn't believe. Like, you'd think it was crazy, but it was quite quiet. But as I was walking around trying to find the shop, I was actually on holiday, so I wasn't familiar with the shopping centre. And I just, there was this lady caught my eye and she looked emotionally upset. And then as I was getting lost around the shopping centre, we just seemed to cross paths a few times. And as I'd got all my stuff and I was heading off back up to my car, I was just at the top of the escalator and I saw this lady just down the bottom of the escalator and she was coming up and I don't know, it was like the Holy Spirit said, Ben, you just talk to that lady. You just, and so it was, you know, it was in this car park and I remember just saying, hi. I don't know what I said, but I just started a conversation and this lady had come only like that week from another country and she wasn't sure what her accommodation and how life was going to turn out and she was just feeling completely overwhelmed at Christmas time. And I went away from that experience feeling like that was a divine appointment. Mm. That it was, and I hope she's okay. I don't know where she is now or anything like that. But just to be able to be present with her, and that just felt like, God, thank you for using me.
2: Mm-hmm.
1: Carly?
3: Oh, mine's way trivial compared to this, but
1: that's okay.
3: You know, sort of fun. So I'm the biggest Scrooge out there, and I'd just been to the podiatrist, and they said, you need to get some really good shoes that'll actually look after your feet. And I thought, I don't want to spend all that money. Anyway, not long after, I was walking around the op shop because I'm a bit of an avid op shopper. And I was just walking around and happened to notice that someone had literally just put a pair of nice duck feet shoes. And for those of you who know, you know, just out. And they're very expensive shoes that are good for your feet as well. So they ticked all the boxes of the things that I specifically needed. And they were brand new.
1: Come on.
3: They were my size. And they were only $20. Normally they sell for around $500. So
0: I was like,
3: thank you, God. So
1: Look, as some of you will probably know, we've been journeying through the biblical book of Acts. And today we are going to be heading to Acts chapter 8. Now, in the last couple of episodes, if you've been tuning in, we've been following this kind of growth of the Christian church. We've been hearing about Stephen. And today we're going to meet a new character, Philip. We haven't been speaking about him, but Philip was one of the seven people who were chosen to help distribute food. And we kind of looked at that in one of the previous chapters. And he traveled to different places to teach. And this happened, this kind of spreading that kind of happened because of Stephen's death. And a lot of the Christians decided to disperse away from Jerusalem to try and avoid persecution. And this actually, as often happens, or what we've seen throughout history, is when there's persecution, it often leads to kind of a growth of that particular ideology. And so that's what we see here, that the Christians are spreading out. And we get to Acts chapter 8, verse 26, and we're going to read about Philip and what happens to him in this story. And Janelle, you're going to read for us. Could you just say a prayer and ask the Holy Spirit to open our hearts and eyes to what we should hear today?
4: Sure.
2: Father God, thank you that we can spend some time hearing your voice through this story in your Bible. I just ask that as we read it and as we talk about it, please help us to understand what it is you want to say to us and how you would like us to respond to that. I pray in Jesus' name. Amen. As for Philip, an angel of the Lord said to him, "Go south down the desert road that runs from Jerusalem to Gaza." So he started out and he met the treasurer of Ethiopia, a eunuch of great authority under the Candace, the queen of Ethiopia. The eunuch had gone to Jerusalem to worship and he was now returning. Seated in his carriage, he was reading aloud from the book of the prophet Isaiah. The Holy Spirit said to Philip, "Go over and walk along beside the carriage." Philip ran over and heard the man reading from the prophet Isaiah. Philip asked, "Do you understand what you are reading?" The man replied, "How can I, unless someone instructs me?" And he urged Philip to come up into the carriage and sit with him. The passage of scripture he had been reading was this: "He was led like a sheep to the slaughter, and as a lamb is silent before the shearers, he did not open his mouth. He was humiliated and received no justice. Who can speak of his descendants? For his life was taken from the earth." Isaiah 53:7-8. The eunuch asked Philip, "Tell me, was the prophet talking about himself or someone else?" So beginning with this same scripture, Philip told him the good news about Jesus.
1: Thanks, Janelle. This is an interesting story. There's a bit in there about scripture. Janelle, what's scripture?
2: You give me all the good questions, don't you, Ben?
1: Well, you were reading it. Sorry.
2: So I guess scripture is something that you might hear a few different words talk about scripture today.
1: Yeah.
2: So today we might call it the Bible, we might call it God's word, we might call it the scripture. But for the people living in the time of Philip, the scripture they had access to was very similar to what we would call the Old Testament in the Bible. So these were either stories or history, sometimes songs and poetry, prophecies. These were different ways that God had spoken to his people and it had been written down and collected together.
1: All right. So with that in mind, let's think about what has really happened in this passage here. I work at a school and we have a number of students there who have English as a second language. And there's an element where you have to read and there's an element where you have to understand. And I'm wondering, Carly, what do you think was going on that this eunuch from Ethiopia, Ethiopia was struggling to understand? Why might that have been the case?
3: Well, it could possibly be because he didn't actually understand the language properly.
1: Yeah.
3: Or it could have been that he was not really someone who was used to reading these kinds of scriptures. So he may not have known that.
1: Any other thoughts?
2: The context, I think, like if you just take something like those couple of verses and just read them, but you don't know what has led up to that. You don't know, what was the person writing about? What was actually happening that they were writing about?
0: There are parts of the Bible that when you read are quite difficult to understand what it's talking about. You read parts of Revelation, you think, what is this saying?
1: Yeah.
0: And so it takes quite a bit of study sometimes to read the bigger story.
1: Yes.
0: So that you can then start to understand what that particular passage is talking about as well.
2: Mm. In this case, the eunuch doesn't know who the person is writing about. That's his main issue. It's like, who is this about?
0: This person? Yeah.
3: Mm.
1: And so Philip comes along, and as we were mentioning before, Philip is one of these seven people who have been adopted as kind of leaders in the community. What do you think Philip would have said to to the eunuch when in answer to this, because it says here in verse 34, the eunuch says, tell me, was this the prophet talking about himself or someone else? What do you think Philip said?
0: Well, ultimately it says there that Philip told him the good news about Jesus, so I suspect he probably recounted maybe some of the additional prophecies in the Old Testament about Jesus and that pointed to the fulfillment or pointed to Jesus and the way he fulfilled those prophecies. So I reckon he had a bit of a discussion about how all of that fits together and ultimately pointed to the good news about Jesus, but then I reckon he went on to tell him the fundamental gospel message as well.
1: So I think one of the things when we look at this Bible passage, we can actually find where this has come from, and it's come from Isaiah, which is in the Old Testament. And you, Jason, were just talking about these prophecies, and I think it's really important to think about here. If any of you are trying to find something that sounds a bit like Jesus in the Old Testament, Isaiah 53 is an amazing chapter. And if we think about that was written before Christ.
0: About 700 years before, is that right?
1: Yeah, so there's a little bit of debate about when that is, whenever we're looking at history. Mm. But the scroll of Isaiah was discovered in the Dead Sea Scrolls.
0: Mm-hmm.
1: And so with that, we know with quite an amount of certainty that this was written at least 300 BC, if not before.
0: Mm. That copy.
1: Yes, that's right. Mm. And so we're talking a real long time before Jesus, and that's quite an amazing thing for us to ponder. And so you can go on a deep dive about that to find out what that would be like. Look, I'm thinking, what steps can we take to share Jesus with others? So, for instance, all of us around this table, we have been reading the Bible for some time. If you've been following along in our episodes, we've been going through the book of Acts, but we've also got some prior knowledge, and we want to share that with you. But there's some people who don't have a lot of knowledge. How is those people who've been maybe listening today, who've heard something and gone, huh, I could share that. How do we prepare ourselves for taking advantage of opportunities that God might put in our way, Carly?
3: Well, I think just being really open to letting His Spirit lead us, and that's what it appears very much like that happened in this story. But also just that we are ready to be able to speak at a moment's notice and you know, just share what we do understand and know.
1: And one of the things I just as we wrap up here, I'm thinking some of the conversations that we have here, sometimes just reading the Bible passage, actually things come to mind and sometimes we can stress beforehand thinking, oh, what am I going to say? But it comes to mind. And I think that's the power of the Holy Spirit that can work within us, and we all have access to that. And so I'm really glad that we've been through Acts chapter 8. We've seen how Philip was able to help the eunuch to understand the good news about Jesus. And Jason, we've got a book offer today that will help people to understand Jesus even more.
0: It's true, so stay tuned for that. It's coming up.
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0: Our book offer today is called Jesus 101, Matthew, Prophecy Fulfilled. This is by Elizabeth Vieira Talbot. All the disciples knew the scriptures, but they had not grasped that it was all about Jesus and God's saving power revealed through him, that all the law of Moses, the prophets, and the Psalms reveal the good news of Jesus Christ. Once the disciples came to recognize this truth, Matthew takes it most seriously. He writes this gospel with the premise that Jesus is the fulfillment of the Jewish scriptures. The law, the prophets, and the Psalms contain prophecies about Jesus in the form of promises about what Jesus would accomplish through his perfect life, perfect death, and perfect resurrection. Journey with the author through the book of Matthew, and you'll discover all that the law, the prophets, and the Psalms are all about him, and they point to him. That's our book offer today. Do text us in, TEF08. Text that into 0488 880 891. That's TEF08. text it in to 0488 880 891. Thank you for joining us today, and do join us again next time as we talk about another story in Acts chapter 8, and it's when it finally clicks. It's actually the end of this story in a way, isn't it? So when it finally clicks, this man that Philip was talking to, we're going to look into a little bit more. As we go out, this is Aaron Schust with This Is What We Believe. Thank you for joining us, and may you encounter Jesus more today and every day.

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0: Here's a quick thought for you on the book of Isaiah.
6: Isaiah chapter 8, verse 17. This is the verse. And I will wait on the Lord, who hides his face from the house of Jacob. And I will hope in him. This is a personal response to God's message as it is outlined in the preceding four verses. This is the core value of this particular verse. Isaiah is saying this: what others may do, he will wait on the Lord. He will put his hope in him, in the Lord. Even though God hides his face from the house of Jacob, which is really Israel, and by extension Judah. But God does not arbitrarily hide his face from man or a nation. It is when man and the nation walks away from God. And so he says this, and this is the message. Our strengths, his strengths, my strengths, your strengths, never lies in a close association with the world, as Ahaz tried to associate with Assyria in order to resist Syria and the northern 10 tribes, hoping to secure his kingship in Judah. It was wrong. He should have relied on God. In other words, our strength lies not in close association with the world, but in complete separation from it. That's where the strength is. His confidence, his promises, they will sustain us.
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11: The Bible has been translated into many languages from the biblical languages of Hebrew, Aramaic, and Greek. As of 2018, the full Bible has been translated into 670 languages and more than 1,741 translations. When it comes to the English translation of the Bible, there's no end of choices, with more than 450 different English translations. And like any choice, people have their favorites. But when we start looking for a Bible translation or study, there's two things we need to consider. What's the translation source? And second, what's the translation's method? Let's start by looking at translation methods. When you translate from any language into another language, that translation method will sit somewhere on a continuum. On one side is a word-for-word translation method, and on the other side of the continuum is thought-for-thought translations. Each translation of the Bible in English sits somewhere along this continuum. Now, why is this important to know? Well, this affects the accuracy as to what we're reading in English. Now, if the purpose of reading the Bible is just to read the stories and be familiar with the general narrative of Scripture, then choosing a text that's closer to the right of the continuum is much easier to read, because it's more of a thought-for-thought translation. And while the original is attempted to be kept in the thought, it's not always perfectly exact word-for-words as the original text. But if the purpose of reading the Bible is for understanding and the teachings and the deeper things of faith, you want to make sure that you're closer to the word-for-word side of the continuum. This ensures that we're closer to the original author's intent, and therefore helping us with more accurate understanding and interpretation of Scripture. Let's take a look at manuscripts. Every English translation comes from what is called a text. You can think of a text as a complete copy of the Bible, either in the Hebrew Old Testament language or in the New Testament Greek language. Now, each of these texts is a compilation of original manuscripts, which are copies of the very first letters which were written by the original authors. Looking at the Hebrew text, probably the most famous is called the Septuagint. This is a work that was translated from the original Hebrew manuscripts into the Greek language in 132 BC by 70 scribes, hence the name Septuagint. To date, we have over 11,000 Hebrew manuscripts. These also include the Dead Sea Scrolls, which validate the accuracy of this text, the Septuagint. So when it comes to the Old Testament, most scholars are in agreement that what we have in our English translations is a faithful translation of the original text and manuscripts. But when we come to the Greek, there is a lot more debate. There are four notable Greek texts: the Textus Receptus, which was compiled by Erasmus in 1516, the Westcott and Hort, named after its authors, was compiled in 1881, the United Bible Society released their own text, compiled in 1968, and the Nestle-Aland text was compiled in 1979. All of these texts were compiled from original manuscript copies, which total in excess of 5,800. But these manuscripts are divided into four families of texts, with the two dominant ones being the Alexandrian family and the Byzantine family. Between these two families of texts, there are a number of variations, hence the debate. The Byzantine family is considered to be the majority text because it makes up just over 87% of all known Greek manuscripts, while the Alexandrian family is known as the minority text because it makes up just a little under 12% of all known Greek manuscripts. And so, the debate is, which of these two families, the majority or the minority text, should be the basis of our Greek text and ultimately our English translations? To understand why there are variations between these two families, we need to look at some of the religious and political history. Church tradition tells us that the Bible writer Mark founded a school in Alexandria in Egypt very early on in Christian history, sometime before 68 AD. Alexandria was seen very early on in Christian history to have great theological influence over the church. This was the first place that there was an attempt to lay out a systematic theology. Alexandria, over time, attracted many great minds, many who started out as skeptics of the Christian faith, until they were converted. But this seems to have introduced many philosophical changes in attitude to the Bible. Today, Alexandria is known for its allegorical attitude to Scripture. The texts were not seen as perfect historical factual accounts, but rather allegorical and at times mystical. The church in Rome and Alexandria formed strong ties during the first few centuries. Another important site in early Christianity was the school in Antioch. This site is famous as it's the place where the followers of Christ were first called Christians. There was eventually a school started there, which was to be a place of study of biblical exegesis and theology. Antioch held to the belief that the scriptures were literal and historical, and over time, due to the philosophical shift in Alexandria, the two schools drifted in their attitudes towards the scripture and ultimately the nature of Christ. Another event that added to the distinctiveness of both schools took place in 330 AD, when Constantine moved the capital from Rome to Constantinople. With Constantinople becoming the capital of the empire, there formed a natural alliance with the new capital and the school at Antioch. While these two retained the use of Greek, Rome and Alexandria moved to Latin. And ultimately, in 1054, due to a number of reasons, including theology and culture and language, the church split into the West and the East, or the Alexandrian and Antioch families. So how does this play out in terms of manuscripts? Over the course of time, we have been left with around 5,200 manuscripts, all classified as the Byzantine or the majority text. These texts have a 90 to 95% textual agreement with each other. While in the Alexandrian family, we have a little over 45 manuscripts with a vast amount of textual disagreement among those manuscripts. However, these minority texts contain the two oldest manuscripts, Codex Vaticanus and Codex Sinaiticus, which date back between 325 and 330 AD. And so the scholarly debate is, do we trust the oldest manuscripts or the majority manuscripts? From these manuscripts come our Greek New Testament texts. The most famous text that is based on the majority manuscripts is Erasmus's 1516 Textus Receptus, while from the minority manuscripts comes the three notable Greek texts, Westcott, Port, which was compiled in 1881, uses almost exclusively the oldest manuscript of Codex Vaticanus. And then based on Westcott and Hort's 1881 text is the United Bible Society's 1968 Greek text, which is almost identical with a few edits. It's from these three recent Greek compilations that come all English translations since 1881, while from the majority text comes the KJV and the NKJV English translations. When we examine the variations between the minority text Codex Vaticanus and Codex Sinaiticus, there are over 3,000 differences just in comparing the four Gospels. And remember, these two copies are only 5 years apart. Whereas when you compare the 5,200 texts of the majority family with each other, the differences is a little over 10%. And the majority of these differences are due to spelling. Now, if you compare the differences between Codex Vaticanus and the majority text, there are over 8,000 differences, there are over 40 missing verses, and 5 missing books. Some scholars argue that the 40 verses are not missing from these texts, it's just that they were added later in the majority text. And this is why they're not included in all modern translations. However, if you accept that logic, then all modern translations should also remove the 5 books of the New Testament which are not found in Codex Vaticanus. The books that are missing in Codex Vaticanus, when compared to the majority text, are 1st and 2nd Timothy, Titus, Philemon, the last 4 chapters of Hebrews, and the book of Revelation. If some of the more than 40 verses that are omitted from the minority text are compared with the majority text, it can be seen that a lot of the differences are connected with the divinity of Christ and elements of salvation, which was the central issue between the two schools in the first place. So in case you missed it, when exploring the translation tree, we need to be aware that English Bibles we read today come through a translation process. We need to understand the text that they come from and also the method. And as we try and get back to the closest possible meaning of the original author, we need to consider where does the translation's method fit on the continuum and which family does the text come from. Have a blessed day.
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17: An issue tonight that not many of us talk about. Certainly I remember when my dad passed away last year, I hadn't really thought about preparing the lead up to his death. I had to go over and help my mother out, which was something I was only happy to do. But tonight we're going to talk about the idea of actually having an end-of-life care plan. Now, according to our friends at the SAN, only 15% of Australians actually do that. Dr. Jordan Sandrill is a GP at the SAN's Fox Valley Medical Centre. He's been good enough to join us tonight. Doctor, thanks for your time.
18: Not a problem, Steve.
17: I guess most families would like to think that they can plan and talk about it, but not many get around to it.
18: No, unfortunately not. The statistic you mentioned of 15% is unfortunately quite accurate, and unfortunately, though, it even doesn't increase that much with medical professionals themselves. We only signed at about 21% of us end up having an advanced care plan or directive in place. So it's very important to consider these things much before the time when they would need to be enacted.
17: So an end-of-life care plan is very different to palliative care. I mean, my father was lucky enough to go into a brand new palliative care centre at the Flinders Medical Centre. I think he was one of the first two or three people in there, and he was very well looked after for the last 4 or 5 days of his life. But this is a much wider discussion, isn't it?
18: It is indeed. So the end-of-life plan is generally a conversation initially about how someone would like to be treated, not just medically, but also in terms of the social environment, their interactions with loved ones, and even spiritually, in those last potential years of their life. Now, that plan is something that is a discussion between the patient, perhaps the family, and then the GP. And it involves perhaps the role of the palliative care services, which they are the individuals, the palliative care physicians, for instance, and the GP and the allied health people who would look to enact that plan for that patient. That's right.
17: Who would you be suggesting thinks about doing this, and who in the family does it? I mean, I guess we're talking, are we, about people who potentially or do have a chronic illness?
18: That's right. So anyone who really has a chronic illness that we could consider could lead to deterioration should speak to their GP about getting an end-of-life care plan. Now, we also then like to include that really anyone who perhaps is over the age of 75 would consider seeing their GP or discussing their family about what plans they would look to have in place if things were to deteriorate. And the other group of people is anyone who we feel that may not have capacity, because that's what these plans are all about, ensuring that individuals receive that self-determination, that they have that ability in those final months, days and weeks of their life that they get the care that they want, particularly when they lose their capacity. So these plans, for instance, only actually come into place if someone isn't able to voice their own opinion at that time about what they would like.
17: And there'd be a number of reasons why with that. It could be everything from stroke to dementia, a number of things, right?
18: That's right. Absolutely, yeah. And those two are two very large factors, and other, you know, considerations such as infection, sepsis and delirium are other, you know, important things to consider. So you're right. Those are the circumstances when it would be enacted. I think the other important thing to mention is that these plans not only help give the patient some empowerment about the care that they're receiving in their life, but as you mentioned for yourself, unfortunately losing your father last year, it's a very stressful time for those who are the carers for those who are passing away. And so the plans often help those individuals who would be either the enduring guardian or perhaps what we now call the person responsible, which is replacing that old-fashioned term next of kin. So it gives them some direction and gives them some comfort that they're in an environment where their loved one's receiving the care that they wanted.
17: We are on air in a number of states, but let's just deal with New South Wales because you are, of course, based at the SAN Fox Valley Medical Centre. The New South Wales government actually does have, and I hate forms, most people hate forms, but they do have an actual form you can fill out to get yourself involved, including this notion of enduring guardians and declaring who they may be.
18: That's absolutely right. So you're right. Unfortunately, the two uncertainties in life of taxes and death both now come with lots of paperwork. So the enduring guardian, this is a person, and it may not be a single person, it can be two people, for instance, in New South Wales, where under the New South Wales Trustees website, an individual can download the form and have this form completed with a witness, a legal witness, to identify that that individual, if the patient themselves was no longer able to make their own decisions, that they would then have an enduring guardian who would then make those decisions for them. And they can stipulate on that form what decisions they are allowed to further make if they choose to.
17: So you need a doctor or lawyer to help you fill this out, or can the family do it?
18: The enduring guardianship form should be done with a lawyer in that regard. The form in relation to the advanced care plan, that form, we would recommend that's done with a healthcare professional, such as your GP or other specialist. It can be done with a lawyer, but it doesn't necessarily have to be the case. And it can also just be done by yourself. But we would recommend that form without the directive or the plan, so to speak, is brought in with your GP and likely with your enduring guardian or your person responsible, if that is the next person you'd like to make decisions, to sit down with them and go through that form with them. And the reason for that is because there's a lot of terminology sometimes that are thrown around in hospitals, such as ICU or CPAP or you know, supportive or measures of medications and so forth. They can get confusing, and it's good to go through to clarify and remove some of the jargon with your GP to outline exactly what someone would or would not want.
17: We're talking to Dr. Jordan Sandrell, GP from the SANS Fox Valley Medical Centre. Once you fill out the form and it's presumably lodged electronically, what alert is there around that that would alert medical support staff or anyone else that you'd actually done it? How do people know it's there?
18: Yeah, that's a very good question, Steve. So this is perhaps one of the shortfalls of the system that is improving. So the form can be downloaded, and then a patient can upload it through their My Health record. So they have the capacity to do that. So that means that would exist on that information cloud. So if they do attend a medical service, they will be able to see that they do have that in place. But typically we recommend that patient keep the form within their own home environment, so that if they are called by an ambulance, they can take that with them, that the enduring guardian also has a copy of the form, and that the GP has a copy of the form on their medical records as well. That's the status quo currently, probably the best system we have going.
17: Well, it all sounds like something that all of us need to think about at some stage and talk to our parents about and get ourselves prepared for it. If you'd like to talk to Dr. Sandrell, you can ring the Fox Valley Medical and Dental Centre, which is, of course, at the fabulous SAN Hospital, on Sydney number 94879770. Dr. Sandrell, thanks for your time.
18: Not a problem. Thanks, Ed.
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21: Justin Lorman here. I'm here to offend. Sorry. So if you're a bit precious, probably don't listen at 4:30. But if you don't mind getting offended, and we're just going to call it as we see it, 4:30 on Friday afternoon, we'll look forward to seeing you then.
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1: We are going to be continuing our series, Jesus' Encounters, as we've been going through different encounters that Christ has had with people in John chapter 6 and verse 14 and 15. The Bible says this, "Then those men, when they had seen the miracle that